investigative reports, and real-time weather. Viewers will be able to see new ABC programming and expanded local newscasts on Channel 32.1, the local station said. KDNL has been an ABC affiliate since 1995, but its ABC affiliation expires at the end of August, according to Trade Journal Deadline. KDNL doesn't produce a local newscast and instead carries Sinclair's national news desk. Quote, "This is a landmark moment for St. Louis viewers and a testament to our commitment to local journalism," end quote. J.D. Sosnoff, vice president and general manager at KMOV, said in a statement, quote, "By bringing ABC programming to KMOV, we are not only expanding entertainment options, but more importantly, delivering vital local news and public service to a community that has been underserved in this area," end quote. KMOV set a full programming schedule and launch details will be released in the coming weeks. A spokesperson for Sinclair Broadcast Group did not immediately respond to a request for comment. Developer seeks tenant for University City school-to-office redevelopment. Article by Kate Marajolovic. A developer is seeking a tenant for a historic school redevelopment in University City, a project expected to convert the three-story building into office space. The former Delmar Harvard School at 717 Kingsland Avenue is owned by Harvard Lofts, LLC, an entity tied to Haney Aboundener of St. Louis, based Third Man Development. Aboundener is offering the property for lease through Third Man. Third Man plans to convert the former school into Harvard office lofts, a roughly 24,000 square feet of office property. Aboundener is aiming to lease the building to a single tenant. He estimated the development could cost between $7 million and $10 million, depending on how the site is built out to suit a tenant. He plans to use traditional financing through St. Louis-based Triad Bank to fund the project. Aboundener said he believes a technology company, creative marketing firm, or growing law practice would be a good fit for the site. He said the lease terms will depend on a tenant's design and build-out requirements for the space. Quote, "We're really looking for, like, a partner to just kind of go hand in hand with us and try to save a historic building," Aboundener said. Built in the early 1910s and expanded in 1920, the elementary school was designed by architect William B. Itner. The school closed in 2011. The property has an appraised value of more than $1.29 million, according to St. Louis County records. Aboundener said selective demolition to address some water and storm damage has already begun.
But major construction won't begin until a tenant is secured. He hopes the building will be open by next summer. The school site is adjacent to a new True by Hilton hotel being developed at 711 Kingsland Avenue by St. Louis-based TriStar Properties. Aboniter said the hotel project has already completed much of utility and site work for the school site. University City completed a $27 million renovation of two historic properties at 6801 Del Mar Boulevard, across the street from the former school, in March. The project updates the city's police and court facilities. Office vacancy in the mid-St. Louis County area was 7% during the second quarter of 2026, according to commercial real estate firm Cushman & Wakefield. That figure is significantly lower than the metro area's overall 18.4% office vacay rate for the second quarter. Third Man Development has completed several adaptive reuse projects in the St. Louis area. The firm has previously converted a former factory on the hill at 4914 Daggett Avenue into the headquarters of law firm Brown & Crouppen and redeveloped the quote-unquote Flying Saucer Building at 212 South Grand Boulevard near St. Louis University into retail space currently home to a Starbucks coffee shop and a Chipotle restaurant. Asian fusion restaurant to open at downtown St. Louis Food Hall this fall. Article by Kate Marajolovic. An Asian fusion restaurant is planning to launch a new concept in downtown St. Louis at a soon-to-open food hall. Little BAO, a fast casual concept from the team behind BAO in Clayton, will be one of the Wash Avenue Food Hall's vendors when the venue opens this fall, the food hall announced Monday morning. R.J. Zhu, owner of BAO and co-owner of Little BAO, said in a press release Monday, the food hall concept is designed to be a more compact version of the Clayton restaurant. Its menu, focused on bao buns and udon noodles, is tailored to fit busy downtown consumers, like office workers, convention goers, and those visiting the neighborhood for a game or a concert. Little Bao is co-owned by Zhu and A. Nuntavishana, a chef who works with Zhu at Bao. Nuntavishana will be the food hall location's main chef. Zhu opened Bao at 14 North Central Avenue in Clayton in April 2018. The restaurant specials in bao buns, a type of traditional Chinese steamed bun, but also offers udon noodles and rice bowls. Little Bao is the latest tenant announced for Oliver Properties' Wash Avenue Food Hall, a roughly 9,000-square-foot space at 1122 Washington Avenue. The over $6 million development is expected to feature 8 food and drink vendors, 2 bars, and a large indoor-outdoor space with a retractable roof.
Expected to open in October, the food hall will be managed by Fireton Hospitality, a Fort Lauderdale, Florida-based national food hall operator. Little Bow is a great fit for Wash Avenue Food Hall because it brings a proven local restaurant into a format that works beautifully for a busy Wash Avenue location. Natalie Zebiglowski, Chief Operating Officer of Fireton Hospitality, said in Monday's press release. Previously announced food hall concepts include Steve's Smashburgers and Fries, a spinoff of Steve's Hot Dogs, and a self-serve beer wall from Four Hands Brewing Company. The food hall is Oliver Properties' latest major investment along Washington Avenue. The development firm says it has invested over $150 million in the downtown corridor, where it owns and manages more than 650 apartments and over 150,000 square feet of commercial space. Oliver Properties announced Wednesday it plans to launch a new, quote-unquote, flex space office concept, The Therm, at 1017 Olive Street. Office space in the building is being leased, and all spaces in the property are expected to be available in August. Former manager sentenced for embezzling $1 million from St. Louis County Restaurant. Article by Diana Barr. A former manager of a St. Louis County restaurant who admitted stealing more than $1 million from the business was sentenced Tuesday to 21 months in federal prison and ordered to repay the stolen money, while his co-defendant could avoid prison time. Matthew Brash, 48, pleaded guilty in April to one count of wire fraud. U.S. District Judge Rodney Sipple imposed the sentence Tuesday and ordered restitution of the more than $1 million that Brash embezzled from Sam's Steakhouse, located at 10205 Gravoy Road in Grantwood Village. According to court records and a news release from the U.S. Attorney's Office for the Eastern District of Missouri, while working for the restaurant, Brash was responsible for using a company credit card to purchase food and pay state liquor and other taxes. Instead, he used the card for personal expenses over several years. Prosecutors said Brash spent nearly $82,000 at Target, about $29,800 at clothing retailer Vineyard Vines, more than $39,600 at Amazon, and more than $10,000 on local hotel stays for an acquaintance. The theft left the restaurant short of funds needed to buy food and pay state taxes, according to his plea agreement. During a state investigation, Brash also posed as the restaurant's owner in an effort to conceal the fraud, according to his plea. Assistant U.S. Attorney Derek Wiseman said in a sentencing memo that Brash began stealing during the COVID-19 pandemic, a period when many restaurants were struggling financially or closing altogether. In court,
Wiseman argued that Brash served as the gatekeeper for the restaurant's finances and abused that position of trust. No money would have been stolen without Brash's, quote-unquote, allowing it to happen. Wiseman said in court, according to the release. Prosecutors said Brash also obtained loans while pretending to be the owner as part of efforts to hide the theft. Brash and co-worker Mark Ernie were indicted in February 2025 for the embezzlement, with prosecutors alleging Ernie spent about $400,000 of the company's money, with $155,696 on personal expenses from Amazon, over $37,000 at other local bars and restaurants, $5,600 for two couches, and $3,943 on men's health products. Last month, the judge paused Ernie's case after federal prosecutors allowed him to enter a year-long pretrial diversion program that, if completed, could lead prosecutors to dismiss his charges. Ernie and prosecutors are to file a joint status report by June 6, 2027. On Tuesday, Sippel ruled that Ernie held joint responsibility with Brash to repay the full $1.4 million in restitution, according to St. Louis Magazine. The FBI investigated the case with assistance from the Missouri Department of Revenue's Criminal Tax Investigation Bureau. Wiseman prosecuted the case. Ruler Foods to close South St. Louis store. Article by Melanie Johnson. South St. Louis residents are facing a major blow to local food access as the Ruler Foods at 2700 South Grand Boulevard in Tower Grove East prepares to close permanently on July 31. The closure comes as the neighboring Family Dollar has also shut down, leaving residents with fewer nearby shopping options. The 3700 South Grand property, holding both stores, is owned by Grand Real Estate Holding LLC, whose registered agent is Rajesh Vora, according to city and state records. For residents without reliable transportation, the closures are a significant setback. Rosetta Carter said the store wasn't just a place to buy food. It was an anchor where people purchased affordable medicine, household staples, and everyday necessities. Quote, I see a lot of people walking, so you can tell the neighborhood that is impacted, Carter said. We got so used to it being here, so we hate to see it go. You're going to have to try to scramble a ride to go to another store, end quote. In a statement, Ruler Foods confirmed the South Grand Boulevard closure as part of a broader business strategy. Quote, while we are leaving this location, we will offer each impacted associate the opportunity to transfer to a new location. This closure is part of our larger company-wide decision to run more efficiently and ensure the long-term health of our business, said Amy McCormick, communication manager for Ruler Foods.
Ruler Foods will continue operating stores in St. Charles, North St. Louis County, and the Metro East. Quote, "Make a commitment to the people in the community," Carter said. "It would have been nice if we had known prior to their closing the reason that they were closing," end quote. Ruler Foods' parent, Cincinnati-based Kroger Company, KR on the New York Stock Exchange, the nation's largest operator of traditional supermarkets, announced in June 2025 that it planned to close about 60 of its stores over the succeeding 18 months. Kroger did not provide specifics as to which of its then 2,700 stores it planned to close across its 35-state footprint. Kroger operates under a variety of banners, with only Ruler Foods operating in the St. Louis area. For Jennifer Tussey, a resident of the Shaw neighborhood, losing Ruler Foods means losing both affordability and convenience. Quote, "This is really the only walkable grocery store in the area," Tussey said. "This is the best for affordability, and that's also something that we'd be losing," end quote. Neighbors also express concerns about what will happen after the store closes. A large vacant retail space on South Grand Boulevard raises fears of neglect and vandalism in an otherwise vibrant neighborhood corridor, as residents look for alternatives to feed their families. Many are left asking what city leaders and retailers will do to preserve affordable grocery access in the heart of St. Louis. St. Louis County to sell hundreds of tax-delinquent properties next month. Article by Kate Marajolovic. Hundreds of properties are slated to be sold in St. Louis County's upcoming annual property tax sale next month, including commercial sites and churches. Properties set to be sold through the real property tax sale include tax-delinquent retail, industrial, and commercial properties across St. Louis County, including sites in Hazelwood, Bridgeton, Jennings, Ferguson, and other municipalities. The sale is scheduled to take place from August the 24th to August the 26th and will be conducted through a sealed bid process administered by the County Collector of Revenue. The property with the highest unpaid tax balance is Faith Community Bible Church at 8850 Jennings Station Road in Jennings. Over $1.14 million in unpaid taxes, interest, and penalties are due for the property, according to county tax records. Faith Community Bible Church did not immediately respond to a request for comment. Those interested in purchasing a property must register with the St. Louis County Collector of Revenue. To purchase a site, bidders must deliver sealed bids to the Collector of Revenue's office at 41 South Central Avenue in Clayton by 5 p.m. on August the 26th. Sales are made with the highest bidder for a parcel. Parcels sold in property tax sales are typically at least 3 years delinquent on their property taxes. A property can be removed from the sale if its taxes for 2023 and older years are paid in full prior to the start of the sale.
tax sale purchases don't automatically grant bidders clear title to a property. Existing mortgages, deeds of trust, and other security interests may survive the sale, and a collector's deed is issued only after required notices and redemption periods.

free Medicaid for services that were never provided, federal prosecutors said. Camille S. Childress, 41, received the sentence from U.S. District Judge Henry Autry. She also was ordered to repay $174,496 in restitution to Missouri Medicaid, according to the U.S. Attorney's Office for the Eastern District of Missouri. Childress of St. Louis County pleaded guilty in March to one count of health care fraud. Prosecutors said Childress fraudulently enrolled her company, Inspiring Angels LLC, in the Missouri Medicaid program by falsely claiming that another person owned the business. Authorities said Childress attempted to conceal her ownership because a 2012 criminal conviction would have disqualified her from participating in the program. After enrolling the company, Childress submitted false reimbursement claims for home health care services that were not provided, prosecutors said. In some cases, claims were submitted for patients who were hospitalized at the time and so could not have received care in their homes. Authorities also found instances in which claims were submitted without timesheets or other documentation supporting that services had been performed. According to federal officials, Missouri Medicaid paid $174,496 on claims submitted by Inspiring Angels in 2021 and 2022. Quote, healthcare providers who try to enrich themselves by submitting false claims to Missouri Medicaid not only drain taxpayer funds, but also undermine the integrity of safety net programs designed to provide services to patients who genuinely need them, end quote. Linda Hanley, special agent in charge of the U.S. Department of Health and Human Services Office of Inspector General, said Wednesday in a statement. The investigation was conducted by the Department of Health and Human Services Office of Inspector General. The Missouri Medicaid Fraud Control Unit and the FBI. Assistant U.S. Attorney Derek Wiseman prosecuted the case. Ex-Centene vice president claims the company used records access as a pretext to replace her with a younger hire. Article by James Drew. A former Centene Corporation vice president has sued the managed healthcare giant, alleging the company used an investigation involving her access to employee records as a pretext to fire her and replace her with a younger executive. Kay Timmerman, 59, filed the suit July 21st in St. Louis County Circuit Court. The petition asserts claims under the Missouri Human Rights Act and for breach of contract related to Centene's denial of severance benefits. Timmerman is seeking reinstatement or front pay, lost wages and benefits, compensation for emotional distress, punitive damages, and payment of the severance benefits she says she was owed. She has requested a jury trial. A Centene spokesperson did not return a message seeking comment.
corporation has

0: not filed its response to Timmerman's lawsuit. Timmerman's LinkedIn page lists her employment since May as executive director, medical policy and program at Aetna, working remotely. She could not be reached for comment. Her attorney, S. Cody Reinberg of HKM Employment Attorneys LLP in St. Louis, didn't immediately return messages seeking a comment. Timmerman began working for Centene in January 2015 and was most recently a vice president in its Payment Integrity Business Unit, according to the lawsuit. That operation generally focuses on identifying and preventing improper health care payments. The petition says Timmerman received a series of promotions during her nearly 11 years at the company. She advanced from manager in 2015 to director in 2016, senior director in 2018, staff vice president in 2022, and vice president in 2023. She also earned a Master of Business Administration degree in 2021 from Western Governors University. Timmerman alleges she was the most senior vice president in payment integrity and the strongest internal candidate to lead the department. She contends Centene executives made assumptions that she would soon retire because of her age. According to the petition, Timmerman's former supervisor, Tammy Schmang, told her before leaving Centene in August 2025 that Timmerman could not succeed her because Timmerman would retire around the same time. The lawsuit alleges that assumption was shared by Schmang and Centene's Human Resources Department. In September 2025, Timmerman's supervisor, Katie Casso, began meeting with Timmerman's direct reports about the department's future structure without including Timmerman, the petition alleges. On October 2, 2025, Timmerman was inadvertently given access to records on the Workday software platform that belonged to her peers, according to the lawsuit. Timmerman says she reported the access to Casso through Microsoft Teams early the following morning. Centene's employee relations personnel interviewed Timmerman on October the 6th and again on October the 7th, the petition says. Centene terminated her effective October 7th, citing an alleged violation of its code of conduct and a lack of candor during the investigation. Timmerman denies being dishonest and alleges company representatives misquoted her and prevented her from explaining her answers during the second interview. 2 days after the termination, Casso announced that Carrie Rager had been hired as the new vice president of payment integrity, according to the lawsuit. Rager, whom the petition describes as an external hire, whom the petition describes as believed to be in her 40s, began working at Centene on October 13th. Timmerman alleges the timing shows Centene had already selected a younger replacement. Her former direct reports were reassigned to Rager, according to the petition. She alleges the pretextual termination was used to replace her with a younger outside hire, despite her experience and seniority. Centene classified Timmerman's discharge as a termination, quote unquote, for cause, which made her ineligible for severance. Her breach of contract claim argues that the designation was unsupported and inconsistent with her employment history, lack of prior discipline, and prompt disclosure of the workday access. The petition seeks at least $25,000 on the discrimination count, the minimum amount required to file in circuit court, but requires damages that could exceed that figure. Timmerman filed an administrative discrimination charge with the Missouri Commission on Human Rights and the U.S. Equal Employment Opportunity Commission in November 2025. She received a right to sue notice from the Missouri Commission on June the 16th, according to the lawsuit. Net earnings attributable to Centene total $1.5 billion in the first 3 months of this year, a 17% increase over the same period in 2025. Total revenue was $49.9 billion in the period ending March the 31st, compared with $46.6 billion 1 year ago. Centene reported a $6.7 billion loss in 2025 on revenue of $194.8 billion, compared with a 2024 net profit of $3.3 billion on revenue of $163.1 billion. Bailey's Restaurants to close two locations amid reorganization. Article by Diana Barr. The owners of burger joint Bailey's Range and dessert and martini bar Bailey's Chocolate Bar said both will close amid a reorganization. The last day of service for both will be August 1, according to social media post Saturday evening. They are part of Bailey's Restaurants, led by David Bailey. Quote, "We are incredibly proud of what we achieved with both locations," Bailey said in the post. These two restaurants served the St. Louis community for 15 and 22 years, respectively. That type of staying power is a rare accomplishment in the restaurant industry. For that, we have you and the St. Louis community to thank," end quote. He said, quote, "It is emotional to see them go, but we feel deep gratification for the many years of service," end quote. Calling the closures, quote unquote, "a difficult choice we have had to make." Bailey said in the post, quote, "This is the latest step in a reorganization process we've been involved in for several months," end quote. The building holding Bailey's Range, known for burgers and shakes, at 4175 Shaw Boulevard, was listed for sale last month with a $1.55 million asking price by owner Griffin David Properties, LLC. Bailey had said in June that Bailey's Range might stay on with a new landlord or leave the space, depending on who bought the building. Bailey's Range had opened in the Shaw neighborhood in 2022. Bailey's Range original location at 920 Olive Street in downtown closed in August 2023 after over 12 years of business. Bailey's Chocolate Bar, located at 1915 Park Avenue in Lafayette Square, opened in 2004, according to its website. Separately, in November last year, two business entities associated with Bailey's Restaurants filed Chapter 11 bankruptcy. Bailey's Olive West, which owns 3131-37 Olive Street in Midtown, which held the company's Hugo's Pizzeria until it closed in 2019, and Second Street Sandwiches, Inc., owner of 3150 South Grand Boulevard, the Tower Grove East location of its Rooster Cafe. Bailey's in November also agreed to a consent judgment in a case brought over its Rooster location in Clayton, which closed in October. Dave Bailey previously has said his company had faced difficulties because of the unsuccessful Clayton venture, rising food costs, and interest rates, quote-unquote, that have become obstacles for most of the restaurant industry. Bailey's Restaurant's other operations include its Rooster Cafes on South Grand in downtown and its Willow and Slate event spaces downtown, as well as the Fifth Wheel catering business. Another Bailey's Restaurant, Bridge Tap House and Wine Bar, transitioned from a restaurant to a private event venue in February. It is now called Bridge Private Event House. Quote, to the many customers who have shared a meal or a dessert with us at Bailey's Range and Bailey's Chocolate Bar over the last two decades, we offer a heartfelt thank you, Bailey's Post Saturday stated. You helped us become a staple in the St. Louis community, and that is a responsibility we will continue to honor through our work at both Rooster locations and joyous events, end quote. Publicly held genetic testing firm sues Centene, alleging prenatal test reimbursement scheme. Article by Diana Barr. Genetic testing company Billion to One Incorporated, BLLN, on NASDAQ, has sued St. Louis-based health insurer Centene Corporation, CNC, on the New York Stock Exchange, alleging the company orchestrated a nationwide effort to stop reimbursing its prenatal genetic tests, steer business to larger rivals, and force the company out of Centene-affiliated provider networks. The lawsuit, filed July the 2nd in St. Louis County Circuit Court, claims Centene and its AmBetter health plans, offered through the Affordable Care Act marketplace, abruptly stopped reimbursing Billion to One's proprietary Unity carrier screen test beginning January 1. Despite continuing to classify the test as medically necessary under the insurer's own coverage policies, Menlo Park, California-based Billion to One alleges Centene simultaneously continued paying competitors such as Quest Diagnostics and LabCorp for substantially similar prenatal genetic testing services when those companies build the tests using different coding methodologies. According to the petition, Billion to One's Unity test uses a Centers for Medicare and Medicaid Services assigned proprietary laboratory analysis code known as CPT-0449U. The company contends federal coding rules require it to use that code and prohibit it from breaking the service into separate billing components. The lawsuit alleges Centene effectively penalized the company for complying with those requirements, while reimbursing competitors that use multiple component billing codes. The petition also accuses Centene of publishing communications directly providers to use, quote, in-network labs like Quest Diagnostics and LabCorp, end quote, for services associated with the CPT-0449U code. Billion to One says those communications falsely implied it was no longer an in-network provider, creating confusion among physicians, patients, and investors. The company alleges the statements contributed to investor concerns and a stock price decline exceeding 10% for publicly traded Billion to One. Beyond reimbursement disputes, Billion to One alleges that Centene and affiliated health plans began terminating its provider agreements in multiple states, including Texas, Washington, Delaware, Illinois, and Michigan, after the company challenged claim denials and attempted to enforce its contractual rights. The company alleges the terminations were part of a coordinated strategy to eliminate it from Centene-controlled networks nationwide. The lawsuit further contends the insurer's actions threaten patient access to proprietary prenatal genetic tests, particularly among Medicaid and Affordable Care Act marketplace beneficiaries. Billion to One cites Delaware Medicaid's coverage of certain company-developed tests and argues that terminating its provider agreements could limit access to services that competing laboratories cannot perform. The complaint includes claims for breach of contract, violations of state prompt payment laws, unfair insurance practices, restraint of trade, tortious interference, and business disparagement. Billion to One seeks unpaid reimbursements, statutory penalties and interest, damages for lost profits and reputational harm, attorney's fees, and declaratory relief. According to the lawsuit, denied and unanswered claims span dozens of states and involve hundreds of tests. The company alleges expected reimbursement of $1,824.88 per claim, and claims total unpaid amounts exceed $3.9 million. A Centene spokesperson could not immediately be reached for comment. Sandra Wunderlich of St. Louis-based law firm Tucker Ellis and Scott Nichols of Houston-based Nichols Weitzer Thomas LLP, attorneys for Billion to One, did not immediately respond to a message seeking comment. Billion to One reported first quarter net income of nearly $18 million on revenue of $108 million, compared with a net loss of nearly $4 million on revenue of about $59 million in last year's quarter. For all of 2025, the company reported net income of $7 million on revenue of $305 million, compared with a net loss of nearly $42 million on revenue of $153 million in 2024. Net earnings attributable to Centene totaled $1.5 billion in the first 3 months of this year, a 17% increase over the same period in 2025. Total revenue was $49.9 billion in the period ending March 31, compared with $46.6 billion 1 year ago. Centene reported a $6.7 billion loss in 2025 on revenue of $194.8 billion, compared with a 2024 net profit of $3.3 billion on revenue of $163.1 billion. St. Louis zoning overhaul nears key milestone as draft code draws over 1,000 public comments. Article by Kate Marajolovic. St. Louis's new zoning regulations are beginning to take shape as the city gets closer to completing its zoning upgrade project, ZOUP. City staff and representatives from the planning firm the city is working with, Code Studio, presented an update on the zoning overhaul process at a recent Planning Commission meeting. So far, the ZOUP effort has focused on mapping, zoning districts, and property uses. While zoning districts are still being finalized, draft proposals have included traditional zones like neighborhood and industrial areas, as well as mixed-use, campus, and agricultural districts. The zoning update will also address development standards for elements of a property like parking lot landscaping, bicycle parking, signage, fences, vehicle access, and pedestrian areas. Transitions between zoning districts, which are not currently regulated by the city's zoning code, are expected to be included in the updated zoning regulations. Other new introductions to the zoning code will likely include rules for pedestrian and bicycle access to a building, site element screens, lighting, and minimum requirements for sidewalks. The ZOUP team received over 1,000 online comments on its proposed zoning map between March 26 and May 31. Public comments centered on a lack of a single-family-only zoning district in zoning code proposals and commercial uses allowed at properties across the city. Details on the draft zoning code, along with an interactive draft zoning map, are available on the ZOUP website. A revised zoning code draft is expected to be released in September. outdated zoning means projects typically need to gain approval from a variety of city boards, complicating the development process. City leaders, including Mayor Kara Spencer, have said zoning upgrades are a crucial part of making it easier to develop in St. Louis and drawing new residents to the area.
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2: As of 7:50 p.m., the National Weather Service has issued extreme heat warning for Belleville until 9 p.m. Belleville is experiencing dangerously hot conditions today, with heat index values reaching up to 112 degrees. This extreme heat and high humidity can significantly increase the risk of heat-related illnesses. Residents are advised to drink plenty of fluids, stay indoors in air-conditioned spaces, and avoid prolonged sun exposure. Thunderstorms may arrive later this afternoon or evening, potentially providing some relief. 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If you experience symptoms of heat exhaustion or heat stroke, seek a cool place and call 911 if necessary. 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
1: Here's your Southern Illinois weather forecast.
3: Good evening. This evening, look for clear skies. Tonight, look for clear skies with a low near 90. Tuesday, expect sunshine with a high near 92. Tuesday night, look for clear skies with a low near 77. Wednesday, expect sunshine with a high near 84. Get your weather every hour right here on Mind's Eye Radio, your virtual newsstand.
4: In Belleville and Fairview Heights, it's sunny and 98 degrees. In O'Fallon, it's sunny and 94 degrees.
5: 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Game time is at 1:15 p.m. For the full list of events and links to purchase tickets, visit our calendar at bit.ly/upcoming-ad-events.
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7: Hi, this is Ling, and I'll be reading from the June issue of Macworld. 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If you're looking to take your conversations to the next level, it's worth familiarizing yourself with these hidden iMessage features. 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And if you're looking to make your chats more personal, expressive, or interactive, you'll find plenty of ways to customize and enhance your conversations. 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Here's a tip for staying safe when traveling alone. If you're heading home at night or taking a route through a sketchy area, it might be wise to use the built-in check-in app in iMessage to grant trusted contact access to your location. With your permission, it will show them exactly which road you've taken and when to expect to arrive at the chosen destination. It's one of the lesser-known iMessage perks that can make you feel safer. Voice Memo Speed. This is helpful when friends send long voice notes. 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Sending voice memos can be fun and convenient. Receiving them, not so much. 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Alternatively, you can click the small arrow under the audio message to read an auto-generated transcript of detected speech. Translations. To understand messages in other languages instantly and reply naturally, use Translate. With remote work culture making it practical for digital nomads to work from the country of their choice, making foreign friends has become more common. iMessage accommodates multilingual conversations through its translation feature. Simply tap and hold a foreign text and tap Translate. If the entire chat is in a foreign language, you could alternatively tap on the recipient's profile photo to view their contact card and enable the automatically translate toggle. Then select a language from the 12 options. This will effortlessly translate the entire chat to your native language. Message effects. You can make important messages stand out and convey tone clearly with this tip. iMessage supports bubble and screen effects, which animate texts you send on the recipient's end. To mark a spoiler, for example, you could use the invisible ink effect, which conceals text and media. Likewise, you could release some balloons or confetti in the chat by picking the relevant effect when congratulating someone. All you have to do is tap and hold the send button and choose one of the listed effects. Text formatting. Format your text to emphasize keywords or points. For something a bit more subtle, you could opt for text formatting. Select the desired word or words in the iMessage text box and tap on Text Effects. This will reveal formatting options such as bold and italics, along with less dramatic animations that don't take over the entire screen. Automations. Let your iPhone trigger helpful actions for you automatically. iMessage caters to power users through native integrations with the Apple Shortcuts app. You can program the system to run tasks automatically whenever a chosen contact texts you or when you receive a specific keyword. To get started, head to the Automation tab in the Shortcuts app. Create a new automation and pick Message. Pick a sender and/or a keyword to trigger the automation and go for the Run Immediately option to avoid having to confirm manually each time. You can then proceed to the next screen to choose the tasks iOS should perform whenever the automation is initiated. Conversely, you can create a reminder in the Reminders app and set it to alert you about a certain matter whenever you text a person of your choosing. Simply enable the When Messaging toggle in a reminder setting and pick a contact. Handwritten notes. Make your messages feel more personal and thoughtful. There's arguably no text more personal than a handwritten one, and iMessage happens to support that. Open any of your iMessage chats and rotate your iPhone sideways. The default iOS keyboard will then reveal a concealed scribble button, the cursive loop at the bottom right, exclusive to the landscape orientation. Write a note or doodle a picture and then click send. Social heartbeat. Demonstrate your emotions. If you're looking to send an even more intimate message, you could share your actual heartbeat with an iMessage contact. Tap on the plus sign button in a chat to reveal the list of installed iMessage apps and choose Digital Touch. Tap and hold with two fingers on the black canvas and release when you're ready to send. With your permission, the feature will read and imitate your recent heart rate records and display an accurate animation on the recipient's end. It'll even vibrate accordingly if they're wearing an Apple Watch. If you don't use an Apple Watch or a compatible accessory that adds heart rate data to the health app, you could still send a generic heartbeat animation using the same command. Multiplayer games. turn a passive chat into a shared activity. The Messages app's usefulness extends beyond traditional texting. If you and a friend are bored, you could search the App Store for iMessage games and download a few that catch your eye. Once installed, you can launch the game using the plus button in an iMessage chat to initiate a round. Typically, iMessage games are turn-based, so you can make a move, send the session to the other party, and wait for them to reciprocate. It's a fun, simple way to spend time with someone while apart. Conversation backgrounds. Make chats easier to recognize at a glance. iMessage has become increasingly customizable, with chat backgrounds one of the most recent additions. To set this up, tap the contact card in the desired chat, the recipient or group name at the top of the screen. Then, select the Backgrounds tab. This will let you pick a photo, color mix, default pattern, or AI-generated illustration. Note that chat backgrounds appear on both ends of the conversation, so your friend will see what you pick and vice versa. Name and photo sharing. Make conversations feel more personal and trustworthy. Messaging platforms such as WhatsApp and Telegram have long supported profile photos and display names. This helps people identify you, especially when you contact them for the first time. iMessage recently adopted a similar functionality that updates your contact card on their devices. On the Messages app's main screen, tap the Edit button in the top left corner. Then click Set Up Name and Photo. You can then proceed to pick an avatar, poster, first name, and surname, along with adjusting the privacy settings of this feature. It's an underused way to make your chat more you on your friends' iPhones. Next article is called Why John Ternus is the Right Pick at the Right Time. Apple's incoming CEO has an eye for hardware and a passion for smart design. After 15 years at the helm, Tim Cook is finally stepping down as Apple CEO. In his stead will be John Ternus, an Apple veteran who most recently served as Apple's head hardware honcho and has been knocking around the Cupertino hallways for most of his adult life. If there's anyone who knows Apple as well as Cook, it's Ternus. The transition won't happen straight away. The Worldwide Developers Conference in June will be Cook's last Apple event, with Ternus taking over on September 1, just before the iPhone 18 Pro is revealed. That's a pretty significant time for a changeover. What can we expect going forward? Tim Cook was effusive in his praise of Ternus, saying, "John Ternus has the mind of an engineer, the soul of an innovator, and the heart to lead with integrity and with honor. He is a visionary whose contributions to Apple over 25 years are already too numerous to count, and he is without question the right person to lead Apple into the future." But what will the John Ternus era really look like? Will he be able to correct Apple's mistakes and put the company on the path to further prosperity? And what will that future look like for you? I've gazed into the tea leaves, examined my fair share of entrails, and read every palm I can find to see if I can work it all out. Here's what I reckon we could be in for. Who is John Ternus? Until being named as incoming CEO, John Ternus was Apple's Senior Vice President of Hardware Engineering, and he's overseen the physical products that have made Apple such a success. He first joined Apple in 2001 as part of the company's product design team, with a particular focus on the much-loved cinema display. He graduated to Vice President of Hardware Engineering in 2013 and was then promoted to Senior Vice President of Hardware Engineering in 2021. As the hardware engineering lead, he at first handled Apple's AirPods, iPad, and Mac hardware divisions. iPhone hardware was added to that roster in 2020, with the Apple Watch being put under his purview in 2022. He also played a leading role in Apple's transition away from Intel processors and toward Apple Silicon, taking to the stage and conducting interviews to promote the new chips. And since the ouster of John Giandera as Apple's AI chief in 2025, the company's secret robotics projects have been moved under Ternus's aegis too. Right now, he's one of the youngest members of Apple's senior leadership team. He'll be 51 years old when he ascends to the Apple throne, almost exactly the same age as Tim Cook was when he became CEO in 2011, 15 years ago. That tells you that in making this move, Apple is planning for the long haul. If all goes well for the company, Ternus could be in charge for the next decade and a half, if not more. The John Ternus era. Tim Cook is many things, but unlike Steve Jobs, he's never truly been a product person. Ternus is a hardware guy through and through, however, and this could help him fix some of Apple's most pressing problems, such as its floundering Vision Pro and how it makes its forthcoming augmented reality glasses a roaring success. On that topic, it's worth noting that the first role Ternus took on after graduating from university was at Virtual Research Systems, a company focused on making virtual reality headsets and other devices. Could that give him uncommon insight into how Apple can set the beleaguered Vision Pro on the right path? Maybe, maybe not. Ternus left Virtual Research Systems to join Apple in 2001, and a huge amount has changed in the VR world since then. At the same time, Ternus was at Apple during the entire Vision Pro creation process and would have had a strong role in its development. If he were present in a leadership position during that time, would much change now that he's set to head up the company? I wouldn't rule it out. His nature as a product person could give him the ideas and vision to correct course now that he's got more power concentrated in his hands. It could also be exactly what's needed to steer the long-rumored Apple smart glasses to a successful launch. And there's an encouraging tidbit from a New York Times profile of Ternus from earlier this year. There, it was noted that around 2018, Apple was thinking of adding a LiDAR scanner to its iPhones, but was concerned that the relatively expensive $40 component would eat into its profits. Turnus proposed that the part could be limited to the Pro models and excluded from the entry-level iPhones. But crucially, he didn't do this purely because he was looking out for Apple's bottom line. According to the Times profile, his reasoning was that the Pro level iPhones tend to be purchased by Apple's most loyal customers who would be excited about new technology. Average consumers, on the other hand, probably wouldn't care. That's telling because it reveals Turnus's sure-footed understanding of Apple's customers and what they do and do not care about. Apple is often accused of being so obsessed with being the best that it becomes too premium, making its devices unaffordable for most people. But if Turnus can apply the insight demonstrated in the Times profile to the rest of Apple's products going forward, we can perhaps hope for a company that remains strongly in touch with what its base wants. Turnus has also come out swinging in the right to repair debate, saying that Apple's aim is to improve product durability rather than increase repairability, which can add points of failure and unintended consequences that are worse for the consumer and worse for the planet. That doesn't mean repairability concerns will be thrown by the wayside. The MacBook Neo, after all, is one of the most repairable Apple devices in years. Yet, with Turnus's focus on device quality and longevity, the emphasis will likely be placed elsewhere, more than just hardware. Turnus's tenure as hardware chief hasn't been perfect, of course. He pushed hard for infamous missteps like the MacBook Pro's Touch Bar and Butterfly keyboard, both of which are now viewed as major missteps. There are unanswered questions like whether he holds the same deep commitment to privacy, accessibility, and environmental action as Tim Cook. It would be no surprise if he does, as it would be highly unusual for Cook to choose a successor who is not on board with these issues. But it's still something of an unknown for now. And for all of Turnus's hardware expertise, many of Apple's biggest problems lie in software, with AI and its liquid glass design particularly front of mind. Yet even here, there are promising signs. Apple is a highly integrated company that controls both its hardware and software. You might be a hardware person like Turnus, but that doesn't mean you're shut off in a quarantine, never touching software. We can see that in Turnus's own history. According to Bloomberg, Turnus was one of the strongest voices within Apple to push for the creation of iPad OS. Turnus argued that the iPad wouldn't be able to live up to its potential and take advantage of its hardware capabilities if it didn't have its own bespoke operating system. In other words, Turnus understood how hardware and software can help each other thrive. That's the ideal mindset to have at a company like Apple. As well as that, one of Turnus's extra roles is as executive sponsor for design. While that doesn't mean he's a designated design guru along the lines of Johnny Ivy or Alan Dye, it does mean that he's tasked with handling design issues, both hardware and software, during executive meetings. So while his focus has remained on hardware, he's been dipping his toes into software issues

change at Apple. But given all we know about the new CEO, from his passions and priorities to the way he is focused on hardware without excluding everything else, Apple looks to be in safe hands. Hi, this is Ling, and I'll be reading from the June issue of PC World. First up is an article called, "I Rebooted My Router and Busted Reddit's Favorite Tech Myth." A significant portion of the internet believes rebooting your router can improve its performance, just like rebooting your PC. Is it true? I put it to the test. You all know the one rule of PC ownership. If your PC glitches or isn't running at full efficiency, reboot it. But does that trick apply to your router too? A whole subset of the internet seems to think so, including several frequent Reddit threads on the subject. But does it? According to my testing, there's anecdotal evidence to believe it does, and aggregate evidence that shows it doesn't do anything at all. Granted, I don't own your router, so I can't predict the results of your setup. But anything that increases your router's throughput cuts down on download times, improving productivity and simply making your whole PC experience feel faster. No one can work effectively with an unexpectedly slow internet connection. Why do people need to reboot their router anyway? Some people use just their ISP's internet gateway, which can double as a router. Others might connect a second gaming or mesh router to improve coverage. Either way, both probably sit on a shelf or desk, untouched and unnoticed, except for when you replace it. Rebooting a router, which can be done remotely via an app, or simply just by unplugging it, isn't something you find yourself often needing to do. Instead, most router maintenance involves ensuring that its firmware is up to date. Updating your router firmware is an exercise in both PC productivity and security. New router firmware can add new features and seal any vulnerabilities that can let attackers in. Case in point, surprise vulnerabilities in older ASUS routers can emerge from out of the blue. But your internet connection is something of a black box. If it's running at normal speeds, you ignore it. If it's slow or choppy, you start to wonder, is it my ISP, my PC, the router? Do I need to worry if my router settings are optimized, or can I just unplug the damn thing for a minute or two to get it back on track? That's what I set out to test. If you're like me, you probably spend your tech dollars on phones and PCs and wireless plans and streaming subscriptions, but Wi-Fi expires faster than you think. My Wi-Fi 5 home mesh network still receives firmware updates, but after Netgear informed me that a secondary network I've used had moved out of support, I've begun looking at replacements. My kids will occasionally wander into my home office complaining that the internet is slow, and that's when I need to start troubleshooting. The easiest step? Simply rebooting the router. Because my home network is live, with devices talking to and from each other and to the internet, one test wouldn't be enough. I choose to run 7 speed tests in the early afternoon, sequentially, using Bing's built-in speed test, powered by speedtest.net. I then unplugged the router and gateway and then
plug them back in after 30 seconds.

repeating the tests. On the suggestion of my editor, who also struggles with poor connection speeds, I performed the same speed test over Wi-Fi from my phone, placed on a desk. In this case, I used Google's own built-in speed test, not Bing. But I was interested in testing the throughput before and after rebooting the devices, not in comparing the testing algorithms. Rebooting the router tested. The results were decidedly interesting as nothing changed, though as a user, you might be tempted to think it did. The only meaningful change in the data is the uptick in data throughput in the direct connection between my PC and my router, which worked out to a flat 10%. But the data itself was much more irregular after rebooting the router than it had been before, with outlying results of 554 megabits per second, 939 megabits per second, 561 megabits per second, and 940 megabits. Prior to rebooting, the data showed far less variation. The outliers were 724 megabits per second and 568 megabit per second. Interestingly, I'm supposed to be on a 800 megabits per second Comcast Xfinity home internet plan. I also checked speedtest.com to see if it reported faster scores. Because Bing doesn't report the server it connects to, while speedtest.com does, I couldn't make a direct comparison. But speedtest.com did report consistent throughput scores of about 930 megabits per second, much faster than my contracted plan and what Bing's test reported. But using Bing's speed test metric, there was no statistically significant difference in throughput before and after rebooting my router. Anecdotally, you could certainly intuit how a user could think they had faster throughput after rebooting the router. If I saw a speed test result of 940 megabits per second, I certainly think so. But again, statistically, I'd need dozens more speed tests to confirm that I was, in fact, seeing a meaningful change. But you know, I couldn't leave well enough alone, so I checked it again at about 6:30 p.m. when people arrive home from work and my neighborhood's internet might have even more congestion. Would my throughput go down finally? No, it went up again. Yes, I ran another 7 tests. And again, the outliers were dramatic. 594 megabits per second and 938 megabits per second download speeds. I was still pretty confident that rebooting made no difference, but those who believe it have more evidence to point to, an 18% difference. Arg! Are both sides right? It's likely the whole myth of rebooting your router emerged from the fact that early Wi-Fi routers weren't necessarily set up to accommodate a growing household of internet-connected devices. The logic, at least, then, was that too many devices could bog down the router's available memory. I can assure you that between various internet-connected TVs, set-top boxes, laptops, consoles, phones, and more, I have as many connected devices as the typical household does. I haven't had as many complaints from family members since I moved to a mesh network with more coverage throughout my home.
However, there may be reasons to reboot occasionally. Your router may search out wireless channels without congestion on its own, or with your manual assistance via an app. But every time you connect, your router should seek out an uncongested without congestion on its own, or with your manual assistance via an app. But every time you connect, your router should seek out an uncongested wireless channel. Rebooting may also send your router off on a hunt for updated firmware, which is always a plus. I had to get some clarity on the matter. I asked several router makers if rebooting a router actually benefits users. The answer, it doesn't. MSI routers are built on a mature firmware architecture engineered for long-term stability and efficient resource management. So periodic reboots simply aren't necessary to maintain performance. Jason Chang, an associate product marketing manager at MSI, told PC World via email. While the GUI does include an optional scheduled reboot feature, it exists purely as a convenience for users who prefer it, not as a system requirement, Chang continued. Personally, I never had a reason to enable it in everyday use. MSI router owners can expect consistently strong performance. No routine reboots required. Netgear's Senior Vice President of Home Networking, Jonathan Oakes, agreed. Rebooting a home router can help fix occasional issues like slow speeds or dropped connections by resetting network activity. But it's not something people should have to do regularly on a well-performing network, he said in an emailed statement. At Netgear, our routers are designed to deliver consistent performance without routine restarts. So if you find yourself rebooting often, it's usually a sign of other factors like interference, congestion, or older equipment that needs to be replaced. What matters more is keeping the router up to date, Oakes added. Netgear routers support automatic firmware updates that deliver important security patches and feature improvements to help protect your home network and keep things running smoothly over time. If it's not already enabled, turning on automatic updates is the easiest way to maintain strong, reliable Wi-Fi without having to think about it. But if your internet still feels slow, there's another solution. 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This myth is busted, especially on newer devices. The secret to better throughput? 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Rebooting your router alone won't solve your problems. Even I probably haven't convinced the conspiracy theorists out there. Next is an article called "The Only PC Maintenance Checklist I Don't Hate." This practical PC maintenance checklist covers drivers, storage, browsers, backups, physical cleaning, and more. I have a PC cleanup routine that I've perfected over the years. With a mix of regular driver updates,

0: old file and app cleanups and physical cleaning, the little and often approach means I don't have to suffer a sluggish system every couple of years, nor do I have to troubleshoot driver problems because I'm woefully out of date. Better yet, it only takes half an hour or so each month to keep my computer running fast. I won't pretend I'm religious with this routine. Sometimes it stretches to every 6 weeks or even longer. But I do make a point of regularly keeping on top of my system. It's where I work, play, and watch stupid YouTube videos. So, of course, it's worth maintaining properly. Here's what I do and what you might want to consider doing yourself. Run all the updates. It's a pain in the neck dealing with all those notification reminders for updates. So if you at least make sure all your apps, drivers, and operating system are up to date, you can save yourself that hassle. But it's not just about the inconvenience of reminders. Many game performance issues, weird black screen errors, random stalls and freezes, and general system instability can be traced back to outdated or problematic apps and drivers. AMD, Intel, and NVIDIA all publish regular driver updates for your graphics cards or GPU, so checking if there's an update once a month is good practice. Sometimes they release hot fixes shortly after a new driver update too. So if you're encountering problems with a new app or game, it could be that quick driver update will sort it out. Chipset drivers are worth updating too. With all AMD systems, you can do that right within the Radeon software, making it straightforward. Windows updates too. There's more than just security updates in there. You can sometimes get improved performance or new features. And I don't just mean whatever Microsoft is doing with Copilot that month. Don't neglect your BIOS/UEFI firmware either. You definitely don't need to update that every month, but check every 6 months or at least once a year. You'll be surprised how much that can improve stability and make your PC feel brand new again. Manage your storage. Modern SSDs are so big that it's easy to install new stuff after new stuff until you're suddenly out 2 terabytes. But it's worth staying on top of what you have installed and how much space you have left, as modern SSDs can experience degraded performance without enough free space. Over-provisioning isn't quite as important as it used to be, but it's still worthwhile to make sure your SSD has at least 10% free capacity so the controller can move data around efficiently. This will also help improve NAND flash cell longevity. Your SSD will live longer. If you're approaching anywhere near that threshold, delete some apps, games, and/or files to make some more room. For my monthly clear out, I glance over my SSDs to see if any of them are getting too full. If they are, I either move games around, Steam makes this dead simple, or delete something I haven't used in a while. I'll also glance at my startup apps and see if there's anything I've installed recently that I don't need every time Windows starts up. Keeping your startup apps list lean goes a long way to making Windows boot up fast. Clear out your browsers. What's the first advice you give someone when they hit a problem with a website or online service? Clean your browser cache. Yet, how often do you do it yourself? I used to neglect this one a lot because it was always a pain retyping all my passwords and waiting for uncached websites to load. But with modern password managers and fast internet connections, is there really an excuse not to do this on the regular anymore? A monthly clearing out of all your browsers can keep them working as they should, preventing months or years of cache and data buildup. It frees up storage space and keeps your browser running fresh. Don't neglect deleting old bookmarks too. Those can quickly pile up and turn an organized bookmarks bar into a mess of icons. You're always having to parse through to find the ones you want. At least label them properly and delegate them to bespoke folders. Lastly, check your browser extensions. Sometimes old extensions die and aren't updated, leaving you with security holes. To protect your data, fewer extensions is generally better. Do all of this for all your browsers, not just your primary one. It's easy to neglect those backup browsers used for other activities, but often those are the ones worth keeping clean more than your main. It's one of the PC maintenance tasks most users tend to neglect. Change a few passwords. Do you use a password manager? Good. That's a great way to keep your accounts secure, making it easy to maintain hundreds of unique passwords without having to memorize them all. But how often do you change your passwords stored in your password manager? Most people never do unless forced by a system administrator. But you should, even if it's an outright pain. You can make the task less annoying if you stagger the job, though instead of changing all your passwords every now and again, maybe just change a few each month. Make a list of the most important sites, apps, and services you have logins for, and work your way down the list so that you've changed each one at least once by year's end. Changing a few passwords each month can take this annoying job that you're always postponing and make it one that's very doable. This advice is particularly important for those of us who use offline password managers without the convenience of Cloud Sync. Don't wait until your login details are stolen in a data breach to change them. Clean everything. Okay, so you don't have to clean everything, but taking ownership of your PC's physical cleanliness can go a long way to keeping it in peak working condition. Clean out the dust filters once a month. Don't forget that one on the underside for the power supply. And wipe your fan blades and large interior surfaces with a cloth once every 6 months. Don't forget to vacuum around the PC, as that can prevent any dust buildup from migrating into your PC. If you have a water cooling radiator or a compact air cooler, a quick irregular blast with some compressed air can prevent the dense fins from collecting too much dirt and debris of their own, inhibiting cooling potential. For a digital spring clean, consider thinning your desktop icons or decanting anything you copied to your PC in a temporary location. Consider cleaning out your recycle bin and download folders too. They can end up full of all kinds of junk. And every year, you ought to reset your Windows PC for a deep, refreshing clean. Back it up. I'm a big fan of continuous backups with services like Backblaze. But if you don't want a rolling backup of large swaths of data, then simply backing up what's most important to you to a secondary drive, or better yet, an external drive or cloud storage, is a great habit to get into. Work documents you've used that month, any personal photos or videos you've copied to your PC from other devices, old game saves that don't work with Steam or other game backup services, they're all worth backing up. It's the kind of tedious task that you'll wish you had done the second you lost something important. I once plugged the wrong power cable into an old hard drive that held the only copies of photos from a friend's important birthday. Those are gone forever because of my mistake. Ever since, I've maintained backups of everything. It really is worth doing, even if it is a bore. Making it part of your monthly cleanup routine makes it more tolerable. Next is an article called "The $20 AI Subscription Era Has Become Untenable." Big changes to GitHub's Copilot AI subscriptions are a sign of things to come for flat rate ChatGPT, Claude, and Gemini users. The most powerful AI features, and particularly those involving agents, are a lot more magical when you get to use them for cheap. That's what's been happening with flat rate AI plans like ChatGPT Plus and Pro, Claude Pro and Max, and Google AI Pro and Max for $200, $100, or even just $20 a month. AI users, myself included, have been taking a joyride with OpenAI's Codex and Anthropic's Claude Code, Claude Cowork, and Claude Design, not to mention Google's Anti-Gravity, Nano Banana 2, and Notebook LLM. From coding tools that build apps with a prompt to desktop AI assistants that create and edit files on their own, these tools deploy teams of agents that can work wonders in seconds, both dazzling us and scaring us in equal measure. But a big part of what made those AI-powered feats so heady was that they were so cheap. All this app building, web designing, and image creation for as little as $20? Are you kidding me? Well, it turns out they were kidding. Microsoft-owned GitHub is the most visible AI provider to have burst this particular AI bubble, switching all its flat rate plans to much more expensive usage-based models. Well, say out loud what everybody's been thinking. The current crop of Plus, Pro, and Max AI plans are broken, busted, and unsustainable. Anthropic has been dropping hints about this inconvenient truth as well, with the company's head of growth stating that the flat rate Claude Pro and Max plans weren't built for agentic tools like Claude Code and Cowork. What they were built for was chat and only chat. Now Anthropic is testing the idea of dropping Claude Code from its Pro plan while tinkering with the usage allowances of Pro and Max users, trying to find a combination that makes those plans economically feasible. And while OpenAI's Sam Altman has been sounding notes of defiance, practically daring Anthropic to downgrade its flat rate plans, it's hard to imagine that ChatGPT Plus and Pro won't eventually follow suit. The upshot is this: we're all about to find out how expensive AI really is. And when we realize that personal AI assistants from the likes of Anthropic, OpenAI and Perplexity will cost us not $20, not $100, but hundreds of dollars a month. And you can add more zeros for business and enterprise users. The magic will give way to cold, hard reality.
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2: As of 8:50 p.m., the National Weather Service has issued an extreme heat warning for Belleville until 9 p.m. Belleville is experiencing dangerously hot conditions today, with heat index values reaching up to 112 degrees. This extreme heat and high humidity can significantly increase the risk of heat-related illnesses. Thunderstorms may arrive later this afternoon or evening, potentially providing some relief. It is important to stay hydrated, remain in air-conditioned spaces, and avoid direct sunlight. 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If you must be outdoors, wear lightweight clothing and limit strenuous activities to the cooler parts of the day. 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Please stay aware of changing weather conditions.
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3: Good evening. This evening, look for clear skies. Tonight, look for clear skies with a low near 90. Tuesday, expect sunshine with a high near 92. Tuesday night, look for clear skies with a low near 77. Wednesday, expect sunshine with a high near 84. Get your weather every hour right here on Mind's Eye Radio, your virtual newsstand.
4: In Belleville and Fairview Heights, it's sunny and 98 degrees. In O'Fallon, it's sunny and 94 degrees.
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7: Good day. This is Mary reading for the Talking Information Center, and I'm reading the New York Times Magazine, and it is July 24th of 2026. So the first little article up is a route written into history. As the United States marks 250 years of independence, it's worth remembering that the story of a nation is also the story of journeys that shaped it. For centuries, the Atlantic carried people towards something new. Some sought opportunity, a fresh start. Others sought adventure, connection, or knowledge. Millions carried their hopes, fears, ambitions, recipes, languages, traditions, and family stories across the ocean, aboard the Cunard ships, becoming part of a larger story still being written today. The connections run deep. On July 4, 1840, exactly 64 years after the adoption of the Declaration of Independence, Cunard's first transatlantic crossing departed Liverpool for Boston, helping establish a route that would connect Europe and North America for years to come. For generations, Cunard ships arrived in New York carrying newcomers, travelers, dreamers, celebrities, and even royalty. Today, aboard Queen Mary II, the world's only true ocean liner, guests can still experience the iconic transatlantic crossing between New York and Southampton, where the journey becomes part of the destination. From Queen Mary II's place at the heart of New York Harbor, during Sail Forth 250th to voyages across Europe, the Americas, and beyond, Cunard's four queens continue to connect travelers to the world. Queen Anne, the newest addition to the fleet, carries forward a legacy of more than 185 years that pioneered journeys like the world voyage and defined the enduring transatlantic crossing. As America celebrates 250 years, Cunard continues to sail a route written not only into history, but into the stories of those still discovering what lies beyond the horizon. And also from the New York Times. Once it was forced to govern, the Maha movement fell apart. How long will Maha hold together? All spring? Robert F. Kennedy Jr., the Secretary of Health and Human Services, kept a relatively low profile. The outspoken tribune of an insurrectionary movement staying quiet at the reported urging of his boss. The agency rank and file rarely saw him. In recent weeks, he has made more public appearances, surrounded by rumors from longtime allies that he may leave the Trump administration, rumors his office denies. But, however, long Kennedy lasts in government, his Make America Healthy Again coalition already lies in shambles, its catalog of achievements short. What happened? At present, there is no confirmed head of the Centers for Disease Control and Prevention or of the Food and Drug Administration. There is no Surgeon General and no head of National Institute for Allergy and Infectious Disease. Effectively, the government's lead scientific position for Anthony Fauci's nearly four decades in the role, there is also no confirmed boss at the FDA Center for Biologics Evaluation and Research, which regulates vaccines, and none of its Center for Drugs Evaluation and Research, which oversees drug therapies. Last year, staffing at the Department of Health and Human Services was reduced by 25%, leaving huge deficits of personnel and expertise. The agency looks less like an army of acolytes than a barren bureaucracy. This is not an overhaul. It is an evacuation, a disemboweling. If you knew one thing about Kennedy upon his confirmation, it is probably his vaccine skepticism. But even his experts haven't significantly altered Americans' vaccine policies, making changes only to federal recommendations that parents could easily skirt and states quickly overrode. MAHA has been steamrolled on food and pollution by business-aligned Trump appointees elsewhere in the government. Forced to concede longtime crusades against diflucet, mercury, and other airborne toxins, it endured another setback from the Supreme Court. In a case described as Maha versus Trump, in which the administration backed the company manufacturing Roundup. Not the plaintiffs arguing that it gave them cancer, The administration just signed off on more forever chemicals in pesticides and drinking water. A much-typed report trying to link autism with the use of Tylenol in pregnancy was quickly disproved by larger studies. In a memo linking 10 childhood deaths to COVID vaccination was contradicted by the agency's own review of the evidence. The biggest effect of the new regime on research hasn't been a major turn toward MEHA priorities, but major cuts to science funding overall. You can see this all coming. Kennedy's team of contrarians arrived in Washington, already divided on some big questions. Were drugs overregulated or underregulated? Were vaccines rushed to the market or too slow to get there? Did gold standard science require randomized control trials or just compelling anecdotal evidence of, say, a diet that supposedly alleviated someone's ADHD symptoms or a regimen of cod liver oil that supposedly protected against measles? Should embrace medical miracles like GLP-1s or treat obesity as a morality tale in which fat people deserve to suffer more and die earlier? Do chronic disease, disability rates, and skyrocketing mental illness reveal a medical system designed not to cure people but to treat them for profit? Or were their projections of safety as hysteria, the way liberals made meaning out of anxiety, while dreaming of a world without risk? These contradictions didn't stop MAGA from sweeping into power last year, looking like a rising tide of skepticism and distrust. In reality, the movement was even then a thin and contradictory coalition, held together primarily by COVID resentments, which would inevitably fade with time. Start with Kennedy himself. Today, he is no more popular than President Trump and does not seem to represent an independent bloc. His support, like the president's, comes from MAGA loyalists. Among independents, Kennedy is 37 points underwater. This is not even a real reversal of fortune. When Kennedy abandoned his presidential campaign and joined Trump's in the summer of 2024, it was not from a position of cultural shaping strength. He was polling below 10%. Question of food and environmental contamination, Kennedy's coalition can credibly claim to speak for an American public increasingly suspicious about what we're all putting into our bodies, but this has not been his focus and power. Instead, his team has mostly deferred on food policy while waging a destructive campaign against the health and scientific establishment, most conspicuously over vaccines. The problem is 86% of self-identified MAHA parents say that routine vaccinations are important to their families, their communities, according to polling by the Kaiser Family Foundation. Among Americans as a whole, of course, the figure is even higher. Nationwide, vaccination rates for kindergartners are like running above 90%. This marks a small but epidemiologically meaningful drop since 2019. But it's also the case that vaccination in South Carolina rebounded in response to the largest measles outbreak in decades there. However, it may have felt at the time the pandemic was not the vaccination Waterloo many feared. More than 95% of vulnerable seniors received the COVID shots in the same calendar year in which they became available. From certain advantage, The pandemic did seem catastrophic for institutional trust, as though missteps and miscalculations about policy and messaging in 2020 and 2021 had permanently alienated the public from scientific leadership. But today, 77% of the country has either a great deal or a fair amount of trust in scientists to act in the best interests of the public, compared with only 22% who report not too much or not at all. Those numbers mark about a 10-point shift. Oops. Since the beginning of the pandemic. But they still compare favorably with the American opinions about churches, the military, and public schools. Surveys never capture the real texture of public opinion, but 77% is a pretty commanding supermajority, especially in a low-trust society. And MAGA has sapped trust more than the pandemic ever did. When Kennedy arrived at HHS, 77% of the country said it trusted the CDC. 1 year later, the figure was 50%. So how did the story of mass COVID backlash become such controversial wisdom that MAHA looked like a necessary correction? Pandemics suck. And no policy response is ever likely to be perfect. Ours wasn't. And mitigation policies felt more abrasive here than in the countries, where feelings of mutual obligation and solidarity come more naturally. Here, as elsewhere, the burden of containment was shouldered almost uniformly, even though old people were by far the most vulnerable, and plenty of Americans felt entitled to special accommodation. Some resented what they saw as public health overreach, others inconsistency from prominent officials, and still others incompetence or perhaps indifference in the face of mass illness and death. But the grievances Americans carried with them out of COVID emergency were not actually a political mandate pointing in a particular direction. It's easy to say that Americans lost faith in their leadership in those years, but every single incumbent governor who ran won re-election in 2020, and all but one of 28 incumbents did in 2022. By 2024, pandemic politics had almost entirely disappeared from the campaign. When voters talked about failures of the political establishment, they were talking not about vaccine mandates, but about inflation. And today, a large majority of Americans tell pollsters that, even with the benefit of hindsight, they support the broader outlines of the COVID response in 2020. Work from home, social distancing, wearing masks, school closures. If presented with a chance to do over, Americans would want guidance to be a bit clearer and restrictions lifted sooner. But when asked by researchers at Harvard School of Public Health whether they would support any of the measures employed to fight COVID in 2020, if faced with a similar pathogen in the future, the result was a landslide, 81-19. We haven't seen such a pathogen yet, an MAHA era, but it already seems clear that the resentful health libertarianism that bound the movement together in podcast studios, social media groups, and conferences, their stages, has no novel answer for new disease threats, even lesser ones. The last time Ebola suddenly exploded in West Africa in 2014, President Barack Obama uncorked an all-of-government response. 10,000 doctors and nurses and other frontline responders dispatched. $5.4 billion in emergency funding. and a Bolivar with enough political capital that he would later become White House Chief of Staff, commanding the first ever deployment of American troops to combat infectious disease abroad. Almost 30,000 people fell ill, and almost 12,000 died. But initial modeling suggests as many as 1.4 million cases. That might have meant more than 500,000 deaths. The difference between those two outcomes owes something to U.S. intervention. This time, when hundreds of people contracted Ebola in the Democratic Republic of Congo, the response was more muted, with the United States dispatching no doctors, providing much less equipment, and committing a tiny fraction of the funding. Last year, Elon Musk said in an Oval Office that he had accidentally cut funding for Ebola. This year, Secretary of State Marco Rubio went so far as to mock the competence of the WHO, which was presiding over the outbreak. The organization crippled when the United States withdrew and cut almost $1 billion in funding. The official case count has since climbed to past a thousand. Hundreds of people have died. But at home, indifference isn't an especially appealing approach to governance, particularly in times of fear. That's why, always likely that, whatever it had to say about the way we eat, Maha's approach to disease control would be neutered by its first contact with new threats. And to go on, consider Jay Bhattacharya, head of the National Institutes of Health and acting director of the CDC. Over the course of the pandemic, Bhattacharya, then a health economist at Stanford University, made his name first by playing down the risk of COVID, suggesting in the spring of 2020 that COVID might kill only 20,000 to 40,000 Americans, far from the 1.2 million who ultimately died. And then by railing against government outreach in response to its spread. As recently as last fall, Bhattacharya was arguing that the country should discard its pandemic playbook because the best way to prepare for infectious disease was to make America healthy again. But when the measles flared up on his watch, Bhattacharya promoted vaccination. When Ebola reemerged in Central Africa, he implemented a travel ban like the one for COVID that he criticized in 2020. After the hantavirus outbreak on a cruise ship in May, he imposed a far stricter isolation policy on those exposed to the disease than anything entertained during COVID. He forced some citizens to remain against their will at a quarantine unit in Omaha, despite negative tests for the disease. When officials eventually allowed them to leave, it was under conditions of health surveillance and the world's paranoid fringe fretted over in 2020. When an Internal Revenue concluded that less intrusive surveillance would be sufficient, Kennedy himself intervened to overrule it. All this may well be defensible, even advisable as policy, but it is not the health libertarianism that MAHA pledged to deliver. 50 years ago, during the first during debates over the war on poverty, Irving Kristol famously quipped that a non-conservative was what you call a liberal who had been mugged by reality. What do we call mugger? Advocate who has gone, who has gotten sick or been tasked with containing the spread of a new disease. And also from the New York Times magazine, The Electric Toothache. Quiet jazz played on the radio as a 69-year-old woman cruised down Interstate 57 from her home in Chicago Heights to an appointment at the University of Chicago Medical Center. Suddenly, a thunderbolt of pain hit the right side of her jaw. The intensity brought tears to her eyes and her hand to her face. She quickly pulled off the road. Once the car was fully stopped, she gingerly probed her lower jaw, seeking the exact tooth that was sending this pulse of jagged electricity through her mouth. Then the pain stopped as suddenly as it started. It had lasted only minutes, but it felt like an eternity. She had this pain a few times in the last couple of weeks. The first time was brushing her teeth. And whammo! Same pain, same place. That time, she had to grip the sink until it passed. It was confusing. She'd always taken good care of her teeth and never even had a toothache. Weeks later, she sat in the reclined chair as her dentist swung his light into position, directing the beam onto the right side of her lower jaw. It looked fine, he murmured. He tapped each tooth with a metal tool. No pain. He probed the gums gently. No pain. He took x-rays of her jaw. Normal. There was a filling in one tooth near the remembered site of pain. The dentist told her, maybe the filling was cracked and was causing the pain. He suggested that they drill it out and fit her with a crown. She agreed, somewhat reluctantly. She was on Medicare and had no dental insurance. But if it meant she would never have that pain again, it would be worth the $1,600 she had to pay out of pocket. Still, just days after the crown was in place, the same knife of pain stopped her in her tracks. This time, she went to her father's longtime dentist. He examined her recent x-rays. Nothing abnormal. The dentist took more x-rays. Still nothing. He wondered if she was grinding her teeth and fitted her for an oral appliance that would keep her from putting pressure on the back teeth. $485. She wore it religiously, but it did nothing to change the pain, which now came with increasing frequency. A third dentist also saw nothing. Maybe she needed a root canal, he suggested, and sent her upstairs to send the endodontist. That specialist took his own x-rays and reported that no, she did not need a root canal. He didn't know what was causing her pain either. A friend's daughter worked as a hygienist in another dental office in Frankfort, Illinois. The woman was scheduled for her routine biannual cleaning, and in their chair, the pain struck again, the worst yet. The simple motion of opening her mouth for the hygienist brought on a pain so unexpected and so severe that she began to sob uncontrollably. The hygienist, alarmed, called in Dr. Dominic Dubravic. Dubravic was a periodontist, a specialist in the structures surrounding the teeth. Through her tears, the woman described the pain. It was sharp like a knife, but charged with an unbearable electricity. It came erratically, 5, sometimes 10 times a day. Nearly every day, usually when she was eating or drinking, sometimes when she was just talking. He examined her mouth. Dubravik, too, saw nothing, yet another set of x-rays was uninformative. Trauma from grinding

She'd have to find a way to live with this pain. And she tried to adjust her life to avoid the triggers she had identified. She started living on homemade smoothies, which allow her to get the nutrition she needed without chewing or opening her mouth wide. And she avoided the cold, a real challenge in wintertime Chicago. But she was determined to manage. The woman kept in touch with Dubravik by phone. She was reluctant to go to the office, where she would be charged for a visit. He understood that. Few of his older patients had dental insurance because dental care is not considered part of health care, at least not by most Medicaid plans. 9 months later, that terrible cleaning, the patient's phone rang. It was her friend's daughter, the dental hygienist. Dubravik had been thinking about her persistent pain since that visit, she said, and thought he'd come up with an answer. He suggested she see a neurologist. He thought she might have something called trigeminal neuralgia. The trigeminal nerve provides sensation and movement to the face. As the name suggests, there are three main branches, the lower serving the lower jaw and the teeth. Any injury or pressure to that nerve will be felt as pain in the region it serves. That, he suspected, was the culprit. She looked up a neurologist who took her insurance and made an appointment. It was months away, but she figured she could bear the wait She made the appointment. It was months away, but she figured she could bear the wait now that there might be an answer. When she finally saw the doctor, he agreed with the diagnosis, and the MRI confirmed it. There was an artery just above her jaw that was pressing on the lowest branch of her trigeminal nerve. Many patients with this disorder will ultimately need surgery, he told her, but sometimes medication will do the trick. He started her on oxycarbazepine, an anti-seizure drug that is effective in treating nerve pain. Within days, the pain disappeared. It felt like a miracle. The patient was pain-free for 3.5 glorious years. Then one day, it returned with a passion. For over an hour, she was crippled by the stabbing electrical shocks she thought she'd never have again. When the pain receded, she called the neurologist. It is common for the nerve compression to worsen from time to time. So he increased her dose of oxycarbazepine. That got rid of the pain again, and she was grateful, but the medication now left her feeling like a zombie. So tired and spacey that she could barely do anything. She couldn't drive. She could barely think. She researched the internet for a surgeon who could help. She asked for referrals in the facial pain support groups she frequented online, and she quickly found a neurosurgeon at the Mayo Clinic. In the facial pain support group she frequented online.
and she quickly found a neurosurgeon.

at the Mayo Clinic in Phoenix, who was highly recommended. She could stay with her daughter-in-law, who lived there. Oops. She flew to Arizona. She liked him immediately after she'd met him. He had a warm manner and answered all her questions. An MRI showed exactly where the problem was. Using those images, as well as anatomical drawings, he explained what the surgery would entail. The maxillary artery, which took hold of the blood of the jaw. The maxillary artery, which took blood to the muscles of the jaw, was pressing on the nerve. The surgeon would cut into her skull just below her ear and lift that artery, gluing it to the bone above the ear. It all made sense to her, and she eagerly scheduled the surgery. After the operation, as the anesthesia was wearing off, a nurse asked her if she had any pain. She said she was still groggy, but immediately recognized that she was completely pain-free, and that this time it wouldn't be back. I spoke with the patient recently. She is still part of the group for facial nerve pain. Still be back. Yep. And she told me that trimenial neuralgia is sometimes called the suicide disease. She understood that. At one point, it crossed my mind, she said, but her faith helped her. So did Dubravik. That man saved my life. She had surgery 2 summers ago and remains pain-free. But she will never forget the torment that dominated her life for so long. I would not wish that pain on my worst enemy, she told me. Her voice thick with emotion. It's just that bad. And also from the New York Times Magazine. Mick Jagger isn't sure he ever lets the world see the real him. Perhaps you've heard of this week's interview subject. His name is Mick Jagger, and he's a frontman for a rock and roll combo that has been kicking around for a while called the Rolling Stones. The band's 25th studio album, Foreign Tongues, was released on July 10th. Okay, enough of that. The truth is, I'm an enormous Stones fan. I've studied each of those 25 albums, 1986 Dirty Work, Underrated, and All the Lives Ones. Brussels Affair is secretly the best one, and can honestly say I've heard all 400 plus songs the band has officially released, and plenty it hasn't. At the risk of getting in trouble, I'll point to you the great Blood Red Wine. It has also seen Mick, Keith, Ronnie, and the gang, rest in peace, Charlie Watts, in concert a half a dozen or so times. In fact, theirs was the first rock show I ever went to. When they played Toronto on the Voodoo Lounge tour in 1994, but despite my abiding fandom, one element of the band always remained a mystery to me. What is Mick Jagger really like? Now, I won't pretend that the way people behave in
views is some perfectly pure reflection of their authentic selves. But from reading older pieces about him, my impression of Mick, who was 82, was that he was politely aloof and basically tight-lipped. The person I spoke to at Manhattan Hotel on a drizzly day in May, though, was much chattier and warmer and more playful than I expected. Some of the songs on the new album are relationship songs of regret or insecurity. It's interesting to hear you singing those songs at your age. They land differently than if you were singing them at 42 or 32 years old. What are the ways that you can inhabit a song now that are different from the how you used to? Well, first of all, I don't think about it very much. Songwriting is about imagination. It's not all based on true experiences. But you've got to play the character of the song, right? But the character singing the song is a different character from me. So, when I'm singing Mr. Charm, it's obviously a joke character, and it's supposed to be taken with a sense of humor. You don't really think you're Mr. Charm, but then you might have another song which is more heartfelt, like Back in Your Life, which is a bit more of a classic theme. You need a woman, and then she never calls. You're back. Has that happened to you a lot? Of course it's happened to me. I'm not saying it happened yesterday. Have you ever seen the John Mulaney special where he talks about working with you on Saturday Night Live? No, I never saw that. He has this bit where people would ask him, is Mick Jagger nice? And he says, of course Mick Jagger's not nice. Or he's nice for the version of life that Mick Jagger has led. And he points out that when you play to stadiums of people screaming for you for 50 plus years, that's got to change you as a person. Can you articulate how that's changed you? Obviously, it's not normal. It's not like most people's lives. It does affect you. You can become disassociated from other people. From other people, a lot of people in show business only hang around with people in show business because they can relate to each other. And you get disassociated from what people might call real life. Have you? Oh, yeah, definitely. I mean, you do fight against it. It's a conscious effort. How do you fight against it? You go out and walk on the street on your own and do normal things. Go by and buy the New York Times. But nevertheless, that's only temporary because psychologically, your actual state of mind is permanently damaged. Your late 20s and early 30s is a very rough time for people in this business because it's the big ego trip. And you have to have a huge ego to do this. People that do this and then don't have huge egos have huge problems because they have to manufacture a completely different personality. I have a friend whose standing joke is that I behave at all dinner parties like I have behaved today or on stage. Is that friend right? It's absurd what you do on stage. Of course, I'm not really like my stage persona. Jimmy Fallon thinks he's doing me, but it's such an exaggerated version. This is overbearing, shouting, ego-tripping person.
you're not really like that. But when you're in town and you're in your early 30s, you can be like that all the time. And there are people in show business that's never

0: And to continue on, do you have to learn to switch off?
1: Yes.
0: I think it comes with age. You've heard all these stories about method actors. They take it to the absolute extreme. So they're like the character all the time. And then after the movie's over, they're still in character. It takes a long time to slough off the character. So which character do you go back to? Is he always going to carry some of that character in his true character, whatever that is? This is the show business disseminate, and it's something you can learn to live with. And you always hope that you're a so-called normal person underneath. It's nice to have perks, though. It's not all about perks. It's about being these several characters. You're the character that plays the theater. You're the character that does the interview. You're the character in the stadium. And you're the character in the recording studio. Do you ever let the world see the person underneath the characters? I'm not sure. Probably. Songs are pretty direct as a method of communication. I was watching the video for the new song, In the Stars, which uses de-aging technology on the band. I thought de-aging was an interesting choice because one of the life-affirming things about Rolling Stones is that you've been defiant in terms of what aging means. You're still out there doing it. An opposite view is that you guys all have Peter Pan complexes or something. But I want to know what you find interesting or hard to reckon with in terms of aging. What's good about getting older? There's nothing good about it. Nothing. Wisdom? I forgot all my wisdom. I might have had a couple of pearl drops, but I've already forgotten what they are. So no, it's not particularly pleasant. You can't do things as quickly as you want to. Physically, you've got to be more careful. When you're playing football, they put you in a goal a lot. I'm not very good at it. There's a metaphor for aging, yeah? You get to put it in goal. I have another physiological question. This one is about sex. You've publicly been identified with sex for a long time. You write songs that are heavily sexual. You have a reputation as a libertine. How has your thinking about sex changed over time? It's a very good question. People always say that when they're thinking, what the am I going to say? If we sat down and we weren't recording this, we could talk. You'd tell me how it worked for you. We could compare experiences. Could we? Yeah, probably, because that's how you get insights. The only thing I will say is that throughout your life, your attitude to sex changes and your sexual tastes change. Sex is not a fixed point. Obviously, everybody's different. This is not my area of expertise. We're into areas of human psychology, sexual drive, pop psychology. But my observation is that your attitudes to sex are different in different parts of your life. Your sexual orientation may change. It may change completely. Or avenues might open up to you that you haven't realized, or you might close avenues that have been opened up because you don't like them. It's like other tastes, like taste in art. When you're very young, you might like these kinds of pictures. Then, when you're a bit older, you might change your tastes. But why has your taste changed? It is because of knowledge. It is because you're bored with it. Or is it because you're bored with it? Or is it a combination of all these things? It's like when we were teenagers. Well, we like rock music, but other more snobbishy people say, you should listen to jazz. It's more intellectual, but I do really like it, that, and I do like Chuck Berry. You know what I mean? I used to go and see the Modern Jazz Quartet in concert. Everyone's sitting down, very seriously listening to it. No one was standing up. 10 minutes. I asked you about sex, and we ended up at the Modern Jazz Quartet. How did I get out of that question? I want to know about how you see your musical evolution. I think it's fair to say that the magical period between 1968 and 1972 is when expectations for what a Rolling Stones album sounds like got solidified. When people say that the new album sounds like a Stones album, they mean it has signifiers of the classic Stones album. I know that there's an experimenting over the years, but I think it's true that there is a Rolling Stones sound. I can argue against that in a way if I want to. What argument would you make? I'm going to tell you, Mick Jagger, that you're wrong. I mean, if we're talking about musicality, then you're absolutely right. But I could point to lots... that you're wrong. I mean, but I could point to lots of other things. I'm not a huge student of the Rolling Stones oeuvre. Haven't got it all at my fingertip, but I could point to songs like Lady Jane, As Tears Go By, Angie. I could point to Paint It Black, even Under My Thumb, which someone played to me the other day. Vocally, it's very me, but instrumentally, the way it's played is so light. But are there styles of music that you wanted to do that because of audience expectations or what you thought the band would be interested in you didn't pursue? Yeah, but you can pursue them. You don't do a whole album of them. I like samba music, so I did Sympathy for a Devil. I listen to samba all the time, but no one's interested in me doing a samba a record. I love Latin music, or of all kinds. There's so many different rhythms, and yeah, I would like to pursue that. And maybe I could have or should have because I'm really interested in those rhythms. If you're in a rock band, you touch on them, but you don't get fully to explore them. You've given your creative life to rock music. But in 2026, the biggest rock concert drawers are Gen X bands and baby boomer bands. If you think about the busiest rock band of today, which is a band like Geese, even that feels culturally marginal. What do you mean culturally marginal? Not in the center of culture. Everyone was talking about this band, and when I played them, I thought it was going to be more like an indie band, but it was much more experimental, which I thought was great. It's very hard for a band as experimental as that to be in the center of mainstream music. Maybe in 1970, but now I wouldn't have thought so. But do you have thoughts about the vitality of rock music as a whole, or its place in the cultural now? In culture now, despite the fact that rock music is a genre, it's not really the center of music. It still has a lot of supporters, lots of young people that want to play it, and you hope that it evolves. Rap is not the force it once was, but everyone incorporates it into everything. It's one of the strands of popular music. All these strands in popular music, it's really rather artificial a lot of the time. What's folk music? All these invented things? I saw a quote from Keith Richards the other day saying that the band is probably not going to be able to do long tours anymore, but there are hopes to do residences. You must have some doubt about whether or not Rolling Stones will ever go on a big tour again. I don't mind touring at all. If you can't go anywhere, then you have to do residencies. Do you think the Stones will do another world-spanning tour? I hope so. Would you know when you have walked off stage with the Rolling Stones for the last time? No. Maybe I have. I could get run over by a bus outside my house. You never know, do you? You don't know what's going to happen in your life. There's an old clip I saw of you from a press conference. Really old one, because we haven't had press conferences for 100 years. I think it's connected to a Madison Square Garden concert, like the 60s. Someone asked you a question like, how do you think about being a Rolling Stone? And you described the Rolling Stones as financially dissatisfied, sexually satisfied, trying. That's just a pat answer to a news conference in New York where people used to throw you really dumb questions. So, don't give me the pat answer. Where do you stand with those things? My interest in philosophy is superficial. I find it really hard subject. I need a teacher. I can't just do it from reading. When I was in college, I did some philosophy courses. That's hundreds of years ago, in Jealous Lover. There's a Plato reference. Shadow on the Wall. Yes, you got it. Well done. But I find it a hard subject to educate myself into. I've recently read a couple of books, and I'm finding it hard. They're always having so many arguments. These philosophers and always disagreeing with their masters. I was reading this book on Kant. They're quite rude to each other, and then they have to make up later, and I can't understand what they're really talking about. I think it's cool that you're reading Kant. Well, it's all vaguely fashionable. So, philosophically, you're still trying. I'm sticking with that. I'm sticking with the 1965 quote. Mick, it's been a gas, gas, gas. Oh no, David, that's awful. Thank you so much. And the last story for this session. In the 50 years since the Bicentennial, the last major celebration of the nation's founding, our knowledge of the American Revolution has greatly expanded. The 56 men who signed the Declaration of Independence remain central figures. But new scholarship has widened the frame, recognizing that they did not forge a new nation alone. The revolution involved an immense cast of characters, soldiers and surgeons, merchants and ministers, native allies, radical printers, enslaved people who dreamed of freedom, women who ran the boycotts of the British goods, tavern keepers who gave their bar rooms over to organizing. Like founding fathers, many of these individuals saw the radical potential of the new nation and struggled to bring it into existence. For the country's first two centuries, their stories were mostly overlooked, lost in archives, as the popular imagination remained fixed on George Washington, Thomas Jefferson, and the rest of the Revolution's political leadership. But since the 1970s, historians have increasingly focused on uncovering the fascinating, dramatic lives of these little-known players. To mark the country's 250th anniversary, the New York Times Magazine asked 7 leading historians to each write about one of these figures, a participant in the great drama of the nation's foundings, whose story has rarely been told. These everyday founders, as we are calling them, had their own ideas about what the independence could lead to, their own visions of America. The stories of who they were and how their visions met, reality helped us more fully understand the rich complexity of the founding era. They might also help us appreciate the role that everyday Americans still have to play in shaping the country's future.
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2: Hello, Mind's Eye community. 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Game time is at 1:15 p.m. For the full list of events and links to purchase tickets, visit our calendar at bit.ly/upcoming-ad-events.
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4: Hi, everyone. This is Jolie from the Talking Information Center. Today is July 21st, and I will be reading the 30 Under 30 edition of Forbes magazine. The first article is called The Prince of Prediction. It tells the story of the Polymarket founder, Shane Copland, that knows better than anyone that the best way to predict the future is to create it. That's how the Forbes 30 Under 30 alum became one of the youngest billionaires on Earth. In July, Jeffrey Sprecher, the 70-year-old billionaire CEO of Intercontinental Exchange, the parent company of the New York Stock Exchange, sat at Manhattan, a restaurant in New York's financial district, with sprawling views of the city. As a sommelier weaved through tables pouring wine, in walked Shane Copland, in a t-shirt and jeans, clutching a plastic water bottle in a paper bag with a bagel he'd picked up en route. Sprecher chuckled as he recalls the meeting. An old, bald guy who works at the New York Stock Exchange, where we require that you wear a suit and tie, next to a mop-headed guy in a t-shirt who's 27. But Sprecher was fascinated by Polymarket, Copland's blockchain-based prediction market. And after dinner, he made his move. I asked Shane if he would consider selling us his company. Prediction markets like Polymarket let thousands of ordinary people bet on future events, the unemployment rate, say, or when Bitcoin will hit an all-time high. In aggregate, prediction market bets have proven to be something of a crystal ball, with the wisdom of crowd proving itself more prescient than expert opinion. For instance, Polymarket punters predicted that Donald Trump would prevail in the 2024 presidential election, when many pundits were certain Kamala Harris would win. Copland initially turned down Sprecher's buyout offer, but discussions led to negotiations and eventually a deal. In October, Intercontinental invested $2 billion for an up to 25% stake in the company. At the same time, Copland announced investments from other billionaires, including Figma's Dylan Field, Zynga's Mark Pincus, Uber's Travis Kalanick, and hedge fund manager Glenn Dubin. An avid Red Hot Chili Peppers fan, Copland even persuaded lead singer Anthony Kiedis to invest. Polymarket's valuation quickly shot up to $9 billion, making the 2025 Forbes 30 Under 30 alumnus the world's youngest self-made billionaire, with an estimated 11% stake worth $1 billion. His reign was brief. 20 days later, he was overtaken as the youngest by the three 22-year-old founders of AI startup Merkur. Young entrepreneurs are minting 10-figure fortunes faster than ever. In addition to the Merkur trio and Copland, 12 other under 30 alumni, including Scale AI founder Lucy Guo, Reddit's Steve Huffman, and Cursor's co-founders, became billionaires this year. While Guo's co-founder, Alexandre Wang, and Robinhood's Vlad Tenev, both former under 30 honorees, regained their billionaire status after having fallen out of the ranks. Copland has long been fascinated by markets. When he was 14, he emailed the Regional Securities and Exchange Commission office to ask how to create marketplaces. I didn't get a response, but it's a really funny email, he says. It just shows that this stuff takes over a decade of percolating in your mind. Coplin was studying computer science at NYU when he dropped out in 2017. He would found Polymarket 3 years later. The company's first market allowed users to bet on when New York City would reopen amid the pandemic. It didn't take long for Polymarket to butt heads with regulators. In January 2022, it paid a $1.4 million fine to the Commodity Futures Trading Commission for offering unregistered markets. It was also ordered to block all U.S. users, but activity on the platform skyrocketed, particularly during the presidential election, with bets totaling $3.6 billion. The next week, the FBI raided Coplin's apartment and seized his devices as part of an investigation into a possible violation of that agreement. The investigations were dropped in July, and Polymarket got approval in the U.S. in September, days after Donald Trump Jr. joined the company's advisory board. It still hasn't launched in the States, but Polymarket, once illicit and likened to unregulated gambling, has made an astonishing ascent. In recent months, it has secured partnerships with such companies as the National Hockey League and Google, and Intercontinental will soon distribute Polymarket data to its institutional customers. Asked how the unprofitable company will eventually make money, Coplin shrugs. Going for it and having it not pan out is an infinitely better outcome than living your life as a what-if. The next article is called Profiting Personally. Lily Reinhart rode mainstream media to stardom. Now she's building a huge social media fan base to back her entertainment and skincare bets. In 2011, then 14-year-old Lily Reinhart and her mother hopped in the family minivan for an 8-hour ride from Cleveland to New York City for an open audition. She got the part. A role in a 15-minute short called The Most Girl Part of You, which she credits with launching her career. In 2017, she was starring as Betty Cooper in the CW's teen drama Riverdale, which ran for 7 seasons, skyrocketing her to fame. Then came credits in Hustlers, Chemical Hearts, and Look Both Ways. That kind of Hollywood resume would once have been more than enough to ensure the success of her skincare startup, Personal Day. But in the age of social media, her team gave her a clear directive: get big on small screens. With a podcast mic and a box of crumble cookies, Reinhart embarked on another starring role, TikTok food reviewer. It was a strategy to get more followers before I launched my skincare brand, and it worked, says the 29-year-old actress, who counts 7.5 million followers on TikTok and 24 million on Instagram. It helped that Personal Day had a story that played well on social. Reinhart had long suffered from acne and set out to develop products like water-activated cleansing powder and lip balms she wanted for herself. I felt very alone in my acne, especially in an industry where everyone has perfect skin, she says. Forbes estimates that Personal Day, which launched in October 2024, did $10 million in revenue its first calendar year. In September, the brand hit 700 Ulta stores, selling out nearly half its line in the first month. By our estimates, it's now worth $40 million, a far cry from the billion-dollar brands built by other celebs, but an excellent start for a 14-month-old company. She's translating to this younger guest who felt unseen by the acne options out there, says Lisa Tamborello, an Ulta merchandising executive. The next article is called Jackpot Stock Scare Story by William Baldwin. It tells the reader what to do if much of your wealth is in a single asset and you don't want to be clobbered by capital gains taxes. A nice problem to have. You're sitting on an immense unrealized gain on a volatile stock, and it's making you nervous. Should you sell and pay a lot of tax, hold and run the risk of losing it all? Are there other options? This affliction of the wealthy is one Andrew Whitehair is in business to cure. He's a 44-year-old CPA at Baker Tilly, a firm that assists businesses and prosperous individuals with tax and accounting challenges. He lives near Cleveland, a consequence of being the dutiful husband of a high-powered doctor, but as a national clientele. We've had a bull market, especially in tech startups. The countryside is now littered with undiversified millionaires. And what follows, White Hair looks at 7 exit ramps for people with concentrated long-term positions and taxable accounts. They are presented an increasing order of cost, complexity, and uncertainty. By temperament, White Hair leans towards simple solutions. The things people do sometimes to jump through hoops to avoid tax is just not necessary, he says. Step number 1, sell. The first option White Hair considers, bite the bullet. Give up maybe a third of your money to tax collectors. What's left can go into a diversified index fund or a blend of stocks and bonds. The advantage to this is simplicity, but the disadvantage is missing out on various ways to avoid capital gains tax, such as the step up at death. Step number 2, exit slowly. Space those sales out over a number of years and soak up some of the lower tax brackets, White Hair says. Unload a $1 million position in equal doses over 10 years, and you get a shot at paying tax at the 15% federal rate rather than the 20% rate for quote-unquote rich people. You might also duck the 3.8% investment surtax imposed on incomes above $250,000 on a joint return. But the disadvantage to this is risk. Going into the second year, 90% of your money is still exposed to a crash in the stock. We have option number 3, donate. Use some of the appreciated stock to fund an account at a donor-advised fund offered by your stockbroker. The donated shares are immediately sold, with the proceeds reinvested in something safer and then dribbled out to charity over an indefinite period. The charitable deduction is calculated from the value of the stock. The gain never taxed. Giving away a tenth of a $1 million position might facilitate an additional taxable sale of $100,000. Now you've reduced your risk exposure to $800,000. Pay attention to tax brackets before doing paired sales like this, White Hair advises. If you want, if possible, to have itemized deductions reducing high-taxed ordinary income, not lower-taxed long-term gains, be aware that in any year you itemize, you are losing the standard deduction. We have option number 4. Arrange a CRAT. The Charitable Remainder Annuity Trust is a well-established tax maneuver for asset holders willing to part with some of their loot. You need a lawyer to set up the trust. For example, on retiring from Microsoft with $5 million of its stock acquired at a negligible cost, you deposit the stock into the trust and immediately sell it, reinvesting in a stock index fund. You retain the right to collect $347,000 a year from the trust for 20 years, after which whatever is left goes to United Way. The payouts have to be small enough that the charity's remainder interest is worth at least 10% of the starting value. If your Microsoft cost basis is zero, all the money coming to you is taxable. In this hypothetical, it would be a mix of dividends, mostly low-taxed and low-taxed long-term gains. The benefit to this is you have eliminated the single stock risk and spread out the income so that it maybe won't be taxed at top rates. But the disadvantage, per White Hair, is if you're not charitably inclined, it might not make sense for you. Option number 5, buy a CGA. A charitable gift annuity typically has the donation element up front and the payouts later, in which case it's a mirror image of number 4. For example, at age 50, you sell $500,000 of NVIDIA shares to Pomona College and ask for a lifetime annuity starting at age 60. Pomona promises you $44,000 a year. If you live to 85, you'll collect $1.1 million. You get a $144,000 tax deduction immediately, but it may take you more than one tax year to absorb this deduction because of a 30% of income limit. Pomona has made CGAs into an art form and has an online calculator that gives you a pretty good idea of what to expect. You might prefer to work with your alma mater. The benefit to this is you have converted a stock position into a low-risk income stream useful to a retiree. The payouts are mostly taxed as a mix of long-term gain and ordinary income. Your NVIDIA cost turns into a non-taxable return of capital. But the disadvantage to this is counterparty risk. What if higher education goes bust? No inflation protection and a rotten, possibly zero return if you die young. This brings us to option number 6, buy a PUT. You could hedge a stock with put options while slowly liquidating it. These things are expensive. When NVIDIA was trading at $195, a December 2027 put with a $130 strike price was priced at $15. Repeat purchases would be called for over the years, and your stock might still lose a third of its value. The tax treatment is somewhat unpleasant. The long stock and long put combination brings into play the restrictions on quote-unquote straddles. The result? If the put expires worthless, your $15 cannot be immediately claimed as a capital loss. Instead, that sum is added to the cost basis of the stock, reducing the capital gain down the road. But what if the option ends up in the money? Say NVIDIA goes to $125. You could sell the put for $5, incurring a $10 loss that is, again, not immediately deductible. And you are 80% a share poorer. Option number 7, get a collar. You could buy and finance it by selling a call. For a $100 stock, the strike prices might be $85 and $125. Strikes for equally valuable puts and calls are asymmetric because of the way the stock prices drift. The collar has to have a fairly wide spread. If it's tight, you've pretty much eliminated your exposure to movement in the stock's price. When you do that, you've committed the sin of engaging in a constructive sale, and your gain in the stock becomes immediately taxable. The problem? You have to repeat the exercise every year or two, because option expirations reach only so far. If the stock goes into a slow motion decline, you'll walk it all the way down. Tax treatment, not lovely. White Hare has had clients who were sold on the idea by stockbrokers and came to him only after suffering unpleasant surprises at the time. If the stock ends up in the dead zone, in our example between $85 and $125, you have taxable income from the call, but no immediate deduction for the money lost in the put. If the stock makes a big move up or down, you have a choice of two evils. You deliver it, giving rise to the capital gain you are trying to deduct, or you close out the option that's in the money, which will entail writing checks to the IRS and or the call owner. Conclusion? There are many ways to deal with a lopsided portfolio. There isn't one that is entirely painless. The next article is called The Compton Capitalist by Matt Craig. It's from the 250th anniversary edition of Forbes, about the greatest self-made Americans. Andre Young escaped the gang violence of Los Angeles to become the pioneering hip-hop artist Dr. Dre and the co-founder of Death Row Records. For his next act, he launched Beats Electronics, which he sold to Apple for $3 billion. Now he's focused on the gin brand he launched with Snoop Dogg and Jimmy Iovine, dreaming of his next creative triumph and enjoying his life as a new billionaire. Late on a Thursday night in the spring of 2014, actor Tyrese Gibson went live on Facebook with Dr. Dre to celebrate the sale of the company Dre co-founded, Beats Electronics, to Apple for $3.2 billion. "The Forbes list just changed," Gibson said, after what he admits was a few too many Heinekens. "It came out like 2 weeks ago. They need to update the Forbes list." In a big way, understand that. Dre can be seen saying behind him, "The first billionaire in hip-hop, right here from the West Coast." The only problem was that at that point, the deal hadn't closed, and the leak led to immediate panic that it might spoil the final negotiations. "That's not one of my proudest moments," Dre admits now, sitting in his palatial home in the affluent Brentwood neighborhood of Los Angeles. After shaving a reported $200 million off the price, Apple finalized its acquisition of the headphone maker a few weeks later, netting Dre more than $500 million in cash and nearly $100 million in stock, according to Forbes estimates. While it wasn't enough to get the legendary hip-hop producer onto the billionaires list that year, It formed the bulk of a fortune that, more than a decade later, Forbes now estimates at $1 billion. Sitting at the kitchen table in his 36,000-square-foot mansion, worth an estimated $53 million, the 61-year-old Dre, born Andre Rommel Young, never forgets how far he's come from his childhood in Compton, California, where he grew up with a teenage mother and an abusive father during the height of Los Angeles gang violence and crack cocaine epidemics. "I had no problem going to cut grass just to buy shoes when I was younger," he says of his childhood. "I would do what I had to do just to get what I wanted." Despite his wealth, he swears that nothing in his career has been motivated by money, and instead credits his success to an obsession with creating perfect products, whether it's music, headphones, or his latest venture, a gin brand. "I don't chase money. I try to make the money chase me," says Dre, ranks number 20 on our list of the greatest self-made Americans. "I've always been able to bet on myself, and whatever I do and wherever I go, I know I have my talent with me." That talent first came to light in the 1980s, when as a teenager, he performed as a DJ wearing satin scrubs and a surgical mask at a club in Compton called Eve After Dark. Teaching himself to cut and produce music in his garage, using instruments from a local pawn shop, he would go on to co-found the pioneering gangsta rap group N.W.A., along Ice Cube, Eazy-E, and Arabian Prince, and become, arguably, the greatest producer in hip-hop history. N.W.A.'s story became the basis for the 2015 Hollywood blockbuster Straight Outta Compton. And in 2022, he became the first hip-hop artist to headline the Super Bowl halftime show, using the moment to highlight the numerous artists whose career he helped launch, including Snoop Dogg, Eminem, 50 Cent, and Kendrick Lamar. "The money he has earned has afforded him the ultimate freedom," Dre says, especially after his divorce in 2021 from Nicole Young, his wife of nearly 25 years. "He can fill his time now doing whatever he wants. Some of it he spends relaxing, of course, but more often he's chasing after the next big thing. Whether it's his gin brand, named Still Gin, after his 1999 hit, Still Dre, of the nearly 400 unreleased tracks he says he created during the pandemic and has been tinkering with ever since. Given a few spare moments, he sits in a spacious living room beneath a wall of statues that include Grammys, Emmys, and a Hollywood Walk of Fame star, and plays a few bars at his Bösendorfer grand piano, which starts at around $200,000. Surrounded by half a dozen legal pads covered in musical notes and song ideas. "Who knows if something is going to happen to make me come up with the next best thing I've ever done in my life," he says. "The exciting part is there's the potential of that. It's exciting and depressing at the same time, because I know it's there, and what if I don't find it?" Those who have spent time working with Dre, whether in the studio, at Beats, or in another venture, know his process can be painstaking, and that he doesn't stop tinkering until he feels a project is good enough to release. "Time doesn't exist with Dr. Dre," says frequent collaborator Eminem via email. "He isn't focused on dates or deadlines or when something should come out. He's only thinking about whether something is ready." For instance, on Dre's 2001 album, "I thought it was ready before he got Still Dre recorded. And then I realized if Dre thought he was done, the world would have never heard it." Sometimes the world never does. After working on his highly anticipated album, Detox, for more than a decade, Dre scrapped the project entirely in 2015, reinforcing his reputation as a perfectionist. "Perfectionist is sometimes just a word I use to buy time," he says. If I have a release date and the song isn't right, am I supposed to turn it in? No. I'll take the proper time until it's right." He has exhibited that trait since his breakthrough song in 1987, Boys in the Hood, which he coached inexperienced rapper Eazy-E through hours and dozens of takes on vocals. The hit song, with lyrics written by Ice Cube, another local rapper, formed the basis for N.W.A., short for N-Word with Attitudes. They ushered in the gangster rap genre with 1988's Straight Outta Compton, which went double platinum despite the fact that many television and radio stations refused to play its explicit lyrics. Dre was a producer on all the tracks, but later claimed in a 1996 interview that he received just 2% royalties from his NWA albums. When I was younger, I didn't realize how much ownership I had, because I was just doing my thing, Dre says now. I didn't understand exactly what my talent meant or how powerful it was. He left the group in 1991 to co-found Death Row Records with infamous music executive Marion Souge Knight, where his G-Funk, for Gangsta Funk, became the signature sound of West Coast hip-hop. Dre's debut solo album, The Chronic, sold more than 3 million units in 1993 and earned him his first of 7 Grammy Awards. While his work as a producer on albums, including Snoop Dogg's quadruple platinum debut, Doggy Style, and Tupac Shakur's double platinum single, California Love, cemented the genre as a mainstream commercial force. By 1996, Death Row was reportedly bringing in more than $100 million per year in revenue. Dre left Death Row that same year, forfeiting a valuable ownership stake in order to separate himself from the violence within the label and the increasingly heated East Coast rap rivalry, which led to Shakur's murder that fall. He set up his own company, Aftermath Entertainment, as a subsidiary of Jimmy Iovine's Interscope Records, but initially struggled to capture the same magic. His label was really cold, says Iovine, who signed Shakur, Lady Gaga, No Doubt, and other Grammy-winning artists to it. He needed to be inspired, and one of the problems he has is he gets inspired rarely. He has to wait for the perfect wave. That wave came in the form of a skinny white kid from Detroit named Marshall Mathers. Dre first heard his demo tape after an Interscope intern passed it to Iovine. And on their first day in the studio together, they cut the single, My Name Is, which introduced the world to then 26-year-old Eminem in 1999. The rapper would become the top-selling musical artist of the 2000s, according to Nizel SoundScan, with 32.2 million albums sold in the U.S. alone. Dre now took a chance on me at a time when no one else would, Eminem, now 53, tells Forbes. He gave me the credibility for people to listen long enough to take me seriously. Aftermath took off from there with hits like Eminem's The Real Slim Shady and 50 Cent's Indie Club, plus Dre's second solo album, 2001, which sold more than 6 million copies. He first appeared on Forbes' highest-earning celebrities list in 2001, when he reportedly sold 30% of his stake in Aftermath to Interscope for $35 million. Opportunities to boost his earnings always glimmered, with many brands hoping to get him to endorse them. He remembers seeing Iovine walk down the beach in 2006 in Malibu, where they both owned houses. Dre invited Iovine up to his deck, where he asked him whether he should consider launching a shoe line. I just looked at him and said, "Man, what you got to do with sneakers?" the 73-year-old Iovine recalls. "F sneakers," Dre remembers him saying. "Let's do speakers." The two became partners in Beats Electronics, manufacturing premium over-the-ear headphones at a time when the most popular style was the cheap earbuds that came free with the purchase of iPods and iPhones. This is all the time we have for today. My name is Jolie, and this is the Talking Information Center. Thank you for listening.
5: 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How to navigate the unfriendly skies. Don't let soaring airfares and flight disruptions upend your summer vacation plans. These steps can help. This summer, travelers are bracing for more than just the usual heat waves and hurricanes wreaking havoc with their vacation plans. The conflict between the U.S. and Iran has rippled through airline operations across the Middle East and significantly disrupted the global oil market, with scarcer and more expensive jet fuel prompting airlines to charge more and slash schedules at a time of peak demand. A recent survey from Global Rescue, which sells travel insurance and emergency evacuation services, found that 85% of Americans are now worried that global conflicts may delay or disrupt their travels. Those concerns come amid a packed U.S. events calendar this summer, including FIFA World Cup games in 11 cities this June and

more than $200 to an economy class ticket, and most U.S.-based airlines have increased checked bag fees. The best way to keep those costs down? Stay loose about when and where you fly, if possible. Flexibility is going to be your superpower, Nastro says. As a rule of thumb, the cheapest days to fly are Tuesdays and Wednesdays, while Sundays and Mondays are most expensive, Nastro says. Also, sign up for deal alerts from price-tracking apps such as Skyscanner, Hopper, Kayak, and Google Flights. Nastro says it's possible to find prices as low as half off typical fares, though the deepest discounts tend to be in the Southeast or Caribbean, where hurricanes can throw a wrench into summer travel plans. Shorten your wait time. Even without a repeat of this spring's nightmare scenario of 4 and 5 hour wait times, airport security may be a bottleneck this summer. TSA is a fixed capacity system, and when you have peak demand, you're going to have delays, Mann says. To avoid them, sign up for a service such as TSA PreCheck or Clear Plus, which let vetted travelers go through an expedited security protocol. Crowdsourced reports from travelers this spring indicate that PreCheck's dedicated security lanes did often move faster when TSA agents were not being paid. Clear Plus, run by a private service that verifies travelers' identities using a fingerprint or a facial scan, lets travelers skip to the front of the regular or PreCheck security line. It costs $209 a year, which includes PreCheck, while PreCheck alone typically costs $76.75 for 5 years. PreCheck can also be combined with Global Entry, which gives international travelers expedited passage through U.S. Customs for $120. Some travel loyalty programs and credit card issuers offer discounts or reimbursements for membership. Book direct. To save money on spiraling jet fuel costs, some airlines have begun canceling flights. Your best bet? Try to book directly with the airline, Nastro says, because rebooking after a delay or cancellation is easier without a middleman involved. Also, download your airline's app and enable notifications for flight updates. Right now, travelers have to be their own best advocate, and that starts with staying on top of their reservation, says Henry Hartevelt, president of Atmosphere Research Group. If you're flying overseas, Hartevelt also recommends upgrading your mobile phone plan to cover your destination. An hours-long hold time to rebook a flight will be even more painful if you incur long-distance charges. Be the early bird. To avoid flight delays and related expenses, be first out of the gate. Target an early morning flight and fly nonstop when possible to avoid the chance of missing a connection, Nastro says. Delays tend to pile up throughout the day, and afternoon thunderstorms, even hundreds of miles away, can snarl schedules. Just because it doesn't happen on your route doesn't mean it can't impact your route, says Scott Fleming, president of Aon Affinities Travel Practice, a travel insurance provider. Early flights are also less likely to be full, which can be helpful if you're jockeying for overhead bin space, trying to avoid higher checked bag fees. Consider travel insurance. Travel insurance can be a good investment, especially for long or multifaceted itineraries such as overseas trips, Fleming says. But these policies don't cover every contingency. Common reasons to cancel a trip that typically do qualify include a serious illness or injury befalling you, a traveling companion or family member, severe weather or natural disasters, and a terrorist attacks that occur within a certain time and distance of your trip. Delays or disruptions due to the conflict in Iran, however, might not make the cut. For the most part, acts of war are excluded, Fleming says. Pre-existing conditions, medical or geopolitical, typically aren't covered either. Cancel for any reason policies offer more flexibility. You can just change your mind about the trip, for instance. But there are caveats. You typically have to purchase coverage shortly after booking your travel. Payouts can be capped at 50 or 75% of your cost, and reimbursement may come as a credit toward a future trip rather than cash back. These policies also cost more,
typically 9 to 15% of the trip expense, compared with 6 to 10%.

0: percent for standard coverage, Fleming says. But given the higher than average possibility of some development disrupting your travel this summer, the extra protection may be worth it. Is a Trump account right for your family? The new tax-advantaged vehicles can give kids a leg up on savings, but they're not the best option for everyone. Americans will celebrate the 250th birthday of this country in July, but some families may also be celebrating something else, the launch of the Trump account, a new tax-advantaged investment vehicle for children. Essentially a starter IRA, the account can help build long-term wealth for children, with some kids qualifying for free seed money from the federal government, employers, and philanthropists. The main idea is to give kids a head start on retirement savings, says Judd Meinhardt, Director of Financial Planning at Modura Wealth Management in Winston-Salem, North Carolina. Unlike IRAs, Trump accounts, which were created under the One Big Beautiful Act of 2025, don't require a child to have earned income. Any child younger than 18 who is a U.S. citizen and has a Social Security number is eligible. Parents, grandparents, and other relatives and friends can collectively contribute up to $5,000 a year. The maximum will be indexed to inflation starting in 2028. And babies born between 2025 and 2028 get an additional one-time deposit of $1,000 from the U.S. government to help kickstart the account. You can sign up at trumpaccounts.gov. Contributions, which must be invested in low-cost mutual funds or exchange-traded funds that track a U.S. stock index, grow tax-deferred and typically can't be withdrawn until the year the child turns 18. Earnings on money taken out after that point will be taxed as ordinary income, with a 10% penalty on withdrawals made before age 59 and a half, unless they're used for qualified expenses such as education or a first-time home purchase. Intrigued? Whether the accounts make sense for your family depends on your goal for the money and personal circumstances. Here's how experts suggest you make the call. Open a Trump account if you can get free money to fund it. If you qualify for free seed money, the decision is a no-brainer, says Marianella Collado, a certified financial planner with Tobias Financial Advisors in Plantation, Florida. There are no income limits to get the $1,000 contribution from Uncle Sam to accounts open for children born between 2025 and 2028, nor do you need to contribute yourself. Meanwhile, some big companies have pledged to match the federal gift or otherwise contribute to the accounts on their employees' behalf. Maximum contribution, $2,500 a year per employee. Among them, Bank of America, Intel, and Uber. A few philanthropists are offering help with funding as well. For example, Michael and Susan Dell will donate $250 to each account open for children 10 and younger who live in areas where the median household income is below $150,000. And similar initiatives have been announced for Connecticut, Indiana, and San Francisco. Skip the Trump account if your primary goal is to pay for college. Trump accounts work best as lifelong wealth-building tools meant to compound for decades. Although you can withdraw money for higher education without penalty, you'll pay taxes on earnings, and it's not yet clear how these assets will impact financial aid. For education funding, 529 accounts remain a better choice for most parents. Contribution limits are significantly higher, and investment earnings and withdrawals are tax-free as long as they're used for qualified education expenses. Your investment options are broader, too, typically including target-date portfolios that shift to a more conservative investment mix to minimize losses as college approaches. With a 529 account, you're not as limited, Meinhardt says. Consider a Trump account if you can afford to set aside money for your child's or grandchild's future after saving for retirement, college, and other goals. The extra decades of compounding mean that even small contributions to Trump accounts could create significant wealth. If you contribute just $1,000 a year from birth to age 18, on top of the $1,000 seed money from the government, for example, the balance could grow to nearly $1 million by the time the child reaches age 59 and a half. Assuming an 8% average annual return, according to Adam Bergman, founder of IRA Financial in Sioux Falls, South Dakota. Increase those contributions to $5,000 a year, and the account could be worth more than $4.5 million. Says Bergman, it's an unbelievable golden ticket for the families who are able to make contributions consistently. A push to help workers save for retirement. At both the federal and state levels, efforts are underway to give workers a retirement savings boost. In one of the latest moves, President Trump signed an executive order this spring designed to enhance the options for workers who don't have access to an employer-provided retirement plan. About 56 million workers fall into this group, or nearly half of U.S. private sector workers ages 18 to 64, according to research from AARP. TrumpIRA.gov, set to launch by the beginning of next year, will connect these workers, who often include independent contractors, small business employees, part-time workers, and self-employed individuals, to low-cost IRAs from private financial institutions. Workers will be able to compare IRAs based on cost, quality, and investment options. IRAs included on the platform will have to meet certain criteria. They can't require minimum contributions or balances, for one, and their overall net expense ratio can't exceed 0.15%. The menu of investments must include such options as target date funds, which automatically alter their asset mix to become more conservative as the saver's retirement date approaches, and funds designed to protect principal on an ongoing basis. Matching contributions. The White House initiative coincides with a government matching contribution program that also starts next year, known as the Savers Match, through which eligible workers can get a matching government contribution to their retirement accounts. In 2027, you must have an annual income of less than $20,500, or $41,000 for those married filing jointly, to qualify for the maximum 50% match from the government. The match gradually phases out, and single filers who earn $35,500 or more, or joint filers who earn $71,000 or more, are ineligible for it. The income thresholds are indexed to inflation in future years. The government contribution is capped at $1,000 or $2,000 for married couples. The Savers Match will replace the Savers Credit, a non-refundable tax credit that taxpayers whose income doesn't exceed certain thresholds can take when they contribute to an IRA or workplace retirement plan. The maximum credit is $1,000 or $2,000 for joint filers. Auto IRAs. Some states are also taking measures to help workers who lack access to employer-sponsored retirement plans by providing automatic IRAs. Through these plans, certain employers that don't offer a retirement plan can enroll their employees to have money automatically deducted from their pay and deposited into an IRA, which is run by a state-approved financial services firm. Employers can't contribute to auto IRAs, but the accounts are eligible for the Savers Match program. That could significantly increase participation in state auto IRA programs, according to the Pew Research Center, which surveyed people who don't have access to an employer-sponsored retirement plan. At first, 84% of respondents said they were likely to participate in an auto IRA program, and that figure grew to 94% after they learned about the Savers Match. And though 16% of respondents initially said they wouldn't likely use an auto IRA, 52% of them expressed higher interest after they learned about the match. Boost your credit score. 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So it's crucial to pay all of your bills by their due date. If your credit card or loan payment is late by 30 days or more, the lender may report it to the credit reporting companies, and that can significantly damage your score. And if you pay just one day late, you may rack up late fees from the biller. Payments that are more than 6 months overdue may be placed in third-party collections, which is even more harmful to your score. Most negative information, including late payments and collection accounts, stays on your credit report for 7 years. Signing up for automatic payments of your bills helps ensure they are paid on time. You may also be able to set up phone or email alerts to notify you when a due date is approaching. Lower your credit card balances. On credit cards, your utilization ratio, the percentage of available credit that you're using, is another important element. How much you owe makes up 30% of your FICO score, and a key part of that is utilization, which is calculated both on individual credit cards as well as in the aggregate across all your card accounts. Low utilization indicates that you can responsibly use credit and helps improve your credit score. A FICO study found that high achievers with a perfect credit score of 850 have an average revolving credit utilization rate of 4.1%. If you can't keep your utilization below 5%, aim to limit it to 20 to 25%, says credit expert Jerry Detweiler. Paying off your credit card balance twice a month can help. One way to decrease your utilization ratio is to get a higher credit limit, as long as you don't increase the amount you charge on your card. For example, if you typically spend $1,000 a month on a card and your credit limit is $2,000, your credit utilization is 50%. If your limit rises to $5,000 and your monthly spending remains at $1,000, the rate drops to 20%. Especially if your income has gone up and you've consistently made bill payments on time, you may be able to successfully raise your credit limit by requesting it through your credit card account online, says Detweiler. Keep card accounts open when it makes sense. Even if you no longer use a credit card, leaving it open can help you maintain a high credit score. One reason is that if you close a card account, your overall credit utilization may rise because you'll lose some of your available credit. Eventually, shutting down a card could also lower the average age of the accounts on your credit report. The length of your credit history makes up 15% of your FICO score, and scoring models examine how long your oldest and newest accounts have been open in addition to the average age of all your accounts. Generally, a higher average account age is better. For those with a perfect FICO score, the average age of their oldest account is 30 years, according to the FICO study on high achievers. After you close an account in good standing, it typically stays on your credit report for another 10 years. Once it's removed, your average account age may decline. Instead of closing a card, Detweiler recommends asking your card issuer to switch your account to a different card that better suits your needs, while preserving the entire account history on your credit report. Alternatively, you could leave your old card open and use it to make recurring payments for one or two bills so that it stays active. But keep in mind that in some situations, closing a credit card is the best move for your overall financial health. If you're tempted to overspend by having the card around, for example, or if you're paying an annual fee for benefits that you don't use enough to make the fee worthwhile, terminating the account may be the right choice. Apply for new credit cards judiciously. New credit makes up 10% of your FICO score. When a creditor checks your credit file in response to your application for a new credit card or loan, a hard inquiry appears on your credit report. If you apply for multiple credit cards in a short period, the resulting cluster of inquiries on your credit report can drag down your score because this behavior indicates to lenders that you may have trouble paying your bills. That doesn't mean you should avoid applying for new credit cards altogether. The impact of a single hard inquiry on your score is minimal. And opening a new card can improve your credit profile in the long run, as long as you make on-time payments and carry a low debt load, especially if you don't already have any other revolving credit accounts, says Ted Rossman, principal analyst at Bankrate. Note that if you're shopping around for the best deal on a mortgage, car loan, or student loan, newer models of the FICO score count multiple inquiries from lenders within 45 days as only a single hard inquiry, minimizing the hit to your score. Older versions of the FICO score, which some lenders still use to evaluate applicants, have a shorter 2-week window for rate shopping. Review your credit reports. Errors or fraudulent accounts that appear on your credit reports can hurt your score. You can request a free credit report weekly from each of the three major credit reporting companies, Equifax, Experian, and TransUnion, at annualcreditreport.com. Look for mistakes such as an incorrect balance or credit line listed on an account or a record of late payments even though you have not missed a bill. Also, check for unfamiliar accounts that you never opened, a sign that an identity thief may have taken out credit in your name. If you find a problem, file a dispute with each credit reporting company that's listing it, and contact the lender or other entity that supplied the erroneous information. Why short-term returns can be misleading. Timing is everything, especially when it comes to the calculation of investment returns. It brings to mind the adage, there are three kinds of lies: lies, damned lies, and statistics. Data can be misleading, essentially, and context matters. Take, for instance, one-year performance results. Last month, the exchange-traded funds listed in the table that track the S&P 500, including Vanguard S&P 500, iShares Core S&P 500, and State Street SPDR S&P 500, each sported an 18% one-year return for the period ending in March. This month, those funds have a one-year return through April of better than 31%. It's a similar story for Invesco Triple Q Trust. The ETF, which tracks the NASDAQ 100 Index, the 100 largest non-financial companies listed on the NASDAQ Stock Exchange, boasts a 12-month return through April of 41%. That's about double its one-year return of a month ago of 24%. And Vanguard Growth has a nearly 33% one-year return through April, well ahead of its 12-month return of 18% at the end of March. What gives? It wasn't a banner month in April that boosted results. Rather, a terrible month exited the calculations. So long, tariff slump. Returns calculated through March were dragged down by the tariff-related slide in U.S. stocks in early 2025. During the so-called Liberation Day swoon, share prices fell 12.5%. The price declines at the start of 2026 didn't help either. From its peak in January 2026 to a low in March, the S&P 500 sank 9%. By contrast, the one-year returns through April 30th, listed in the table, don't include the Liberation Day correction. Instead, The 12-month time period stretches from the end of April 2025 through April 2026. The time frame reflects an outstanding stretch for U.S. stocks that even the first quarter stumble couldn't dent. The takeaway? Keep short-term returns in perspective. When looking at past performance, returns over a full market cycle period can be more meaningful, says Todd Rosenbluth, head of research at ETF data firm TMX Vettify. And this has been readings from Kiplinger Personal Finance Magazine, issue July 2026, read to you by Steve Malisi. Thank you for listening. Have a wonderful day.
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2: Good evening. This evening, look for clear skies. Tonight, look for clear skies with a low near 90. Tuesday, expect sunshine with a high near 92. Tuesday night, look for clear skies with a low near 77. Wednesday, expect sunshine with a high near 84. Get your weather every hour right here on Mind's Eye Radio, your virtual newsstand.
3: In Belleville and Fairview Heights, it's sunny and 98 degrees. In O'Fallon, it's sunny and 94 degrees.
4: How your VCR holds a note on today's Moment of Science. Although audio tapes and videotapes look different, they're based on the same principles. Each has a roll of magnetic material which slides past the so-called playback head in the VCR or cassette deck. Cassette decks have one playback head, VCRs have two or more. In both machines, these heads detect changes in magnetism as the tape moves by. The changing magnetic signal is translated into music on your tape deck, or both video and sound on your VCR. Without a changing magnetic signal over a playback head, you'd get no sound, no picture. But here's a mystery. When you press pause on the VCR, the screen doesn't go blank. Instead, you get a frozen image. Remember, you need a changing magnetic signal to create even a still video image. If the videotape isn't moving, where is this changing signal coming from? We're used to VCRs doing this, but it's actually kind of strange. It would be like pressing pause on a cassette deck and having the sound remain in your speakers, Pavarotti holding his high C until you press play again. VCRs do this trick by moving both the tape and the playback heads, which spin rapidly past the tape as it moves through the machine. Pausing a videotape does indeed stop the tape, but it doesn't stop the spinning playback heads. These continue to swipe past the stationary tape, detecting enough of a magnetic signal for one still frame of video. Modern hi-fi VCRs automatically mute the sound when they're paused, so you don't get a sustained audio sound as well. This Moment of Science came from Indiana University with underwriting from the Office of the Vice President for Research. Today's program was prepared by Eric Sonstrom with help from Bradley Howard in Radio TV Services. For a Moment of Science, I'm Yael Cassander.

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3: Hello there. This is Marlene for this week's edition of Show Me. It's Saturday, July the 25th. Let's go over a little bit of Missouri news. Don't stop the gas pedal yet. MoDOT says raising highway speed limit could take time. Jefferson City. Missouri transportation officials are tapping the brakes on a new law allowing them to raise the speed limit on rural stretches of interstate highways. According to the Missouri Department of Transportation, engineers first must study whether it is safe to raise the speed limit from 70 miles per hour to 75 miles per hour, following Governor Mike Kehoe's signing of the new law on Monday. Although the law officially goes into effect August 28th, the agency is not offering a timeline for when any new segments of roadway may get clearance for the higher speed. That effort will take some time as the department evaluates the various factors thoroughly, MoDOT said. Senator Jamie Berger, Republican from Benton, who sponsored the legislation paving the way for the higher limit, said that there is little reason to wait. He said a stretch of Interstate 55 in Missouri's flat rural Boot Hill region is the perfect candidate to be marked at 75 miles per hour because it crosses into Arkansas, where the limit already is 75 miles per hour. I don't think there needs to be a study on that part of it, Berger said. The changes only affect interstates in rural areas of the state. The statutes also allow the Missouri Department of Public Safety, which oversees the state highway patrol, to weigh in on whether speed limits should be raised or lowered for traffic safety reasons on any roadway in the state. Missouri primary is August the 4th. So here's a few articles about that. Missouri voters to weigh four constitutional amendments. In addition to local and state primary races, there are four proposed constitutional amendments on the August 4th ballot. Passage by a majority of voters across the state would enshrine them in Missouri's constitution. The Post-Dispatch has broken down each of the four proposals, including what will appear on the ballot and what each means. Early voting begins July 21st and runs through August 3rd. Constitutional Amendment 1, what it says. Shall Missouri continue for 10 years the 0.1% sales tax, use tax, that is used for soil and water conservation and for state parks and historic sites, and resubmit this tax to the voters for approval in 10 years. The measure allows the continued collection of the existing sales and use tax, which generates revenue of approximately $140 million annually. What it means, the state of Missouri implemented this tax in 1984, and voters have renewed it twice since. It is part of the state's overall 4.225% sales tax. The tax generates about $140 million a year and makes up three-fourths of the state park system's budget, according to the Missouri Department of Natural Resources. It also funds water and soil conservation efforts that benefit Missouri agriculture industry. Voting yes on Amendment 1 supports renewal of the 0.1% sales tax for another 10 years. Voting no on Amendment 1 rejects a continuation of the tax. Constitutional Amendment 2, what it says, shall the Missouri Constitution be amended to require all charter counties, including Jackson County, which is in Kansas City, to provide for the election of a county assessor and require assessors in all charter counties to comply with any training requirements established by general law. State and local government entities estimate no costs or savings. What it means. Amendment 2 would require the Jackson County Assessor to be an elected position. All other Missouri counties are already required to elect their assessor. Voting yes on Amendment 2 would require Jackson County to hold an election to choose an assessor. Voting no on Amendment 2 would leave the Jackson County assessor position an appointed one. Constitutional Amendment 4. What it says, shall the Missouri Constitution be amended to modify current requirements that a statewide majority of voters may approve initiative petitions to amend the Constitution? Require a majority of voters in each congressional district to approve initiative petitions to amend the Constitution, and make available to each voter the full text of the initiative petitions with their ballot. The Department of Corrections estimates increased annual costs of up to $21,817. The Office of Public Defender estimates an unknown fiscal impact. Other state governmental entities estimate no cost or savings. Local government entities estimate no costs or savings. What it means. The amendment would change the ability of citizens to change the Constitution from a simple majority of all voters to a simple majority in each of the state's 8 congressional districts. The new higher threshold for passage would allow voters in one of the state's congressional districts to defeat a proposed constitutional amendment. This would not apply to constitutional amendments referred to the ballot by the state legislature. Voting yes on Amendment 4 would make it harder for citizen-led initiative petitions to win approval. Voting no on Amendment 4 would keep the current rules for passing constitutional amendments intact. Constitutional Amendment 5, what it says, shall the Missouri Constitution be amended to require legislative phase-out of the individual state income tax based on revenue growth and authorize the expansion of sales and use taxes, curtail constitutional limits on taxing goods and services, and require local tax rate cuts without reducing school funding if local sales tax revenue increases. The proposal has no direct impact on state or local revenue. If passed, implementing legislation will have an unknown impact to state and local tax revenue. If implemented, state government entities estimate a reduction of $57,000 annually in income tax checkoff donations and implementation costs of at least $100,000. What it means. Amendment 5 would lift a 2016 citizen initiated prohibition on raising sales and use taxes, allowing the General Assembly to approve sales and use tax increases to raise revenue to phase out the income tax over a 5-year period. Voting yes on Amendment 5 supports allowing state lawmakers to raise sales and use taxes and begin phasing out the state's 4.7% income tax. Voting no on Amendment 5 opposes giving lawmakers the power to raise sales and use taxes in order to phase out the income tax. No excuse absentee voting begins for August 4th Missouri primary. Missouri voters on Tuesday can begin This past Tuesday, can begin casting no-excuse absentee ballots for the August 4th primary. Under a law passed by the legislature in 2022, residents during the final 2 weeks before an election can vote early without declaring an authorized excuse for not showing up on election day. voters can go to election offices to cast such votes. And in St. Louis County, and St. Charles County, also to satellite locations set up for this purpose. The August ballot includes a long list of primary races for U.S. House and state legislative seats and for county offices. Among the highlights are a rematch of U.S. Representative Wesley Bell and former U.S. Representative Cori Bush in the Democratic primary in the 1st District in St. Louis and St. Louis County. Contested county executive primaries in St. Louis, St. Charles, and Jefferson counties, and four proposed state constitutional amendments. Traditional absentee balloting in person and by mail, in which voters have to declare one of several authorized reasons, has been underway since June 23rd. Six things to know about Amendment 4 on the Missouri ballot, Jefferson City. After years of watching Missouri voters support progressive issues at the ballot box, Republicans who control all levers of state government are asking voters to make it harder to amend the state constitution. Amendment 4 was approved for the ballot by the General Assembly last year in a special session. The measure was rammed through the Senate on a partisan vote with no debate. Governor Mike Kehoe put the measure on the August 4th primary election ballot. With early voting beginning this past Tuesday, here's a look at six issues surrounding the plan. What does it do? Under existing Missouri law, a citizen initiative petition can change the state constitution with approval from a simple majority of voters statewide. The proposed change would require a majority of voters in each of the state's eight congressional districts, as well as a statewide majority, to enact changes. Republican lawmakers say the change is needed to protect rural voters from getting drowned out by urban interests and to stop undue influence from big money advertising and signature collecting campaigns from liberal out-of-state donors. Opponents decry the proposal as an unjust power grab that would make it nearly impossible for Missouri residents to directly influence their government because it would allow just 5% of voters to negate what the rest of the state approves. National precedents. If voters approve the change, Missouri would be the only state with a requirement for passage of a majority of congressional districts and an overall vote, according to the National Conference of State Legislators. The higher threshold would not apply to state lawmakers who have the power to place proposed constitutional amendments on the ballot without having to gather hundreds of thousands of voter signatures. Amendments placed on the ballot by the General Assembly still would only have to receive a simple majority statewide to pass. Representative Ed Lewis, Republican from Moberly, who sponsored the initiative, said ballot questions placed on the ballot by lawmakers do not need the higher threshold because they go through a rigorous vetting process in the House and Senate. Who were the supporters? Along with Republicans, including Governor Mike Kehoe, Amendment 4 has the backing of the Missouri Chamber of Commerce and Industry. The state's largest business lobby group said it would safeguard Missouri from harmful policies pushed by outside groups. By encouraging consensus and thoughtful deliberation, this measure helps protect the stable environment that attracts investment, supports job creation, and positions Missouri for long-term growth, Chamber CEO Kara Korcha said. Other backers include the Missouri Farm Bureau. Farm Bureau President Garrett Hawkins said Amendment 4 will protect Missouri's Constitution from deep-pocketed out-of-state interests. We believe the Constitution should not be frivolously tampered with. Missouri voters are smart. Let's make the decision to protect our Constitution. Who were the opponents? The Missouri Association of Realtors is among those leading the campaign against Amendment 4 after having used the initiative petition process twice to put limits on what lawmakers can tax. The Realtors raised $4.4 million to amend the Missouri Constitution in 2010 to prohibit sales taxes on real estate transfers. In 2016, the organization spent $5.6 million on a ballot initiative to prevent prevent lawmakers from extending the sales tax to services. Other groups calling for Missourians to cast no votes include the American Civil Liberties Union, the League of Women Voters, and labor groups. Amendment 4 would mean that just a single congressional district can veto the will of the majority on any amendment. Put simply, that means it will end majority rule and make it nearly impossible for citizens to utilize the initiative petition process to hold politicians accountable when they fail us on any issue, like improving pay for working families, lowering everyday costs, and caring for our communities, said Brandon Flynn, business manager for the Missouri and Kansas Labor's District Council. What triggered this? The proposal is designed to end a string of victories by progressive groups who have used the process to bypass a conservative legislature and take issues straight to voters. Voters in recent years have agreed to increase the minimum wage, expand Medicaid, and legalize recreational marijuana. The referendum victory that rankled Republicans with the passing of an amendment legalizing abortion after it was banned when the U.S. Supreme Court overturned Roe v. Wade. It won with 52% of the vote, but voters in more than half of the state's 8 congressional districts opposed it. Despite Republicans being upset about recent successful votes, there have been 73 constitutional amendments placed on the ballot through citizen initiatives, which involves the collection of signatures from voters to show there is support for seeking the change. Of those, 29 passed and 44 failed, a success rate of 40%. Ballot candy. Opponents say Republicans are trying to win over voters by including so-called ballot candy, which is language in the proposed amendment designed to attract yes votes. One provision would ban foreign nationals from donating money to campaigns, which already is illegal. 6 things to know about Amendment 5, the plan to phase out Missouri's income tax, Jefferson City. Missouri voters will decide August 4th whether to give state lawmakers the power to begin raising sales and use taxes to replace the state's income tax. The heavily contested proposal, known as Amendment 5, is the top priority this year for Republican Governor Mike Kehoe, who says states without income taxes are better positioned for economic growth. With early voting beginning Tuesday, here are 6 things to keep in mind regarding the proposal. What would it do? A yes vote would give lawmakers the ability to expand sales and use taxes without voter approval, to generate enough revenue to replace the roughly $9 billion brought into the state's checkbook every year via Missouri's 4.7% individual income tax. Opponents say the tax swap would shift the state's tax burden onto lower-income Missourians because it would allow lawmakers to impose new sales and use taxes on products and services not currently taxed, as well as increase Missouri's existing sales tax rate of 4.225%. That could mean new taxes on services such as haircuts, lawn care, or a music download. Voter guide for the August 4th primary elections. Missouri promised the Political Action Committee formed a campaign in favor of phasing out the income tax, has urged voters to ignore concerns about what new taxes will be levied on sales and services, saying the vote only gives the General Assembly the power to move forward with the concept. The amendment does not tax a single service, establish a single tax rate, or create a transfer tax. It removes an outdated constitutional restriction so further legislators can modernize Missouri's tax code through the normal public legislative process as the state phases out the income tax, Missouri Promise says. Whether any particular service is ever taxed would be a decision made by elected lawmakers after public debate, not by Amendment 5 itself, it added. States with no income tax: Alaska, Florida, Nevada, New Hampshire, South Dakota, Tennessee, Texas, and Wyoming have no state personal income tax. Washington has no state personal income tax except on capital gains for people who earn more than $1 million a year. Many of the other states have other sources of revenue from oil, tourism, or mining. to fill their coffers in the absence of an income tax. Other states also replace income tax with fees, such as entry fees to state parks or museums. Some states rely on income from toll roads to offset the lower personal taxes charged on their citizens. Eight of the states with no income taxes are ranked in the top 10 states with the smallest tax burden in the nation. Missouri, despite having an income tax, stacks up well, ranking 12th in the nation in terms of tax burden. Past miscalculations. The push by Kehoe to overhaul the state's tax system comes at the same time the state budget is under stress. The state's $50 billion budget ballooned amid a flood of post-COVID federal emergency aid dollars. The governor recently vetoed or put on hold nearly $500 million in the budget sent to him by lawmakers to prepare for the rapid end to what once was a nearly $6 billion surplus. Part of the stress is linked to the 2025 passage of a capital gains tax cut. When lawmakers voted to exempt profits from the sale of stocks and other assets from Missouri income tax, the official estimate put the revenue loss at about $160 million, with ongoing revenue losses at $111 million. State budget officials since have revised that estimate to $500 million, with an ongoing revenue loss of $360 million per year. In arguing against the decision to place the proposal on the ballot, Republicans and Democrats said the state's experience with the capital gains tax is a warning sign to slow down. Let's move on to some other human interest stories. Stargazing in Our State by Andrea Kenneco. This is from Missouri Life magazine. When I was 17, my boyfriend at the time, Cal Kenneco, now my husband, pulled over his battered Honda Civic and parked on a gravel road near Warsaw. He slid open his sunroof and longingly gazed upward toward a blanket of stars. "Did you know there's a shooting star every 7 minutes?" he asked, smiling. "I've never seen a shooting star," I said with teenage breathlessness. "Just wait then," he said, grabbing my clammy hand. As we searched the horizon, I spotted one. My first shooting star streaked across the midnight blue sky. I gasped in delight. "Make a wish," he said, and I did. I kept that wish a secret until our wedding day. That morning, we parked along a bluff that overlooked the Lake of the Ozarks. As we read our private vows, I recited a poem I had written about the constellations that were present on that night. Then I told him what my wish had been, to marry him one day. There was something enchanting and romantic about stars. No matter how many times we see them, we're dazzled and mystified about something so far away, yet so bold and seemingly so close that we could reach up and pluck them from the sky. Stars feel personal, as if arranged in a perfect pattern meant only for our eyes. There's also something poetic in the fact that we only see them clearly on a dark night. In Missouri, there are many places that offer superb stargazing. These locations have the darkest skies, making it easier to view the galaxy. Dark sky areas are rated from 1 to 9 on the Bortle scale, which accounts for the astronomical observability of celestial objects and interference from light pollution. Class 1 represents the darkest skies, while Class 9 represents extremely low star visibility. Very few locations in the United States are a Bortle 1, unfortunately, says Vejujit Gorkale, board member and former chair of Dark Sky Missouri, a volunteer organization that raises awareness about light pollution issues in Missouri and aims to protect the night sky. Suburban areas are about a 5 or 6, but if you go to a downtown area like Columbia, St. Louis, Kansas City, or Springfield, it would be like a 7, 8, or 9, he says. Some of the best viewing areas in our state with a Bortle Class 2 rating are in southeast Missouri. These are areas These areas include Current River State Park, Echo Bluff State Park, Roger Pryor Pioneer Backcountry, Johnson Shut-In State Park, and Ozark National Scenic Riverways. Some areas in North and Northeast Missouri that are rated a Border Class 3 include Pershing State Park, Mark Twain State Park, and Union Covered Bridge State Historic Site. When viewing stars, he suggests avoiding main highways, larger towns, and full moons. Light pollution or additional natural light from a full moon will make stars harder to see. He also says that stargazers should find a place with minimal trees for the clearest view of the sky and advise that one should be comfortable when stargazing. This can include bringing friends or someone knowledgeable about the stars, cuddle up in a sleeping bag on the ground, finding a good location near your home, avoiding expensive equipment, and stargazing in the early evening rather than trying to fight sleep in the dead of night. Another tip, look at a constellation guide before you go to help you spot them. The best time to view the Milky Way is from June through August, but to see stars beyond our galaxy, peek through your telescope in the spring, since the Milky Way is less visible then. The colorful hues of the northern lights are most visible during the fall and spring equinoxes and in the winter. The sky remains the same no matter where you are, he said. You and stars will be lifelong friends once you get to know them. Just appreciate the sky. It will be with you for the rest of your life. The best places in Missouri to see the stars. Southeast Current River State Park and Echo Bluff State Park. Current River State Park is an 839-acre property with two lakes and picnic areas. Echo Bluff State Park includes stunning views of the bluffs near the Current River. That's in southeast Missouri. In south is Bryant Creek State Park. This state park includes 2,900 acres of serene views of flora and fauna. The park also has 2 miles of Bryant Creek frontage. In the northeast is the Mark Twain State Park. This 2,775 acre state park provides camping, hiking, swimming, and fishing opportunities and access to the lake. In central Missouri is the Annie and Abel Van Meter State Park. This outdoor oasis includes an 18-acre fishing lake, hiking trails, and picnic sites. 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In May, you can see a sky full of constellations, including Hercules, Aquila, Cancer, Draco, and Lynx. When will the moon be full? While full moons can be spectacular, they diminish stargazing. A full moon called the Flower Moon will occur on May 1st this year. Another full moon known as the Blue Moon will rise on May 31st. Okay, where to observe stars? Morrison Observatory. Is Central Methodist University generally welcomes visitors in the spring and fall to the observatory at 504 Park Road in Fayette. centralmethodist.edu. The Laws Observatory. Laws Observatory at the University of Missouri Physics Building at 701 College Avenue in Columbia is open to the public year-round from 8 to 10 p.m. every Wednesday, weather permitting, except on holidays. The East Central College Observatory. The East Central College Observatory is at 1964 Prairie Dell Road in Union. It holds occasional stargazing events. The Baker Observatory. Baker Observatory is located at 1766 Old Hillcrest Road, Fairgrove, off Route 38 in Webster County near Marshfield. It's open to the public once in both the spring and fall during advertised Nassau nights. The Show Me State's Shaggy Sweethearts. The Bins at Haywire Acres, Versailles. Scottish Highland cows have become internet darlings, beloved for their shaggy double coats, bangs, widespread horns, and gentle personalities. One of the oldest registered cattle breeds in the world, these cows originated from the Scottish Highlands and Western Isles, Hebrides of Scotland, which is why groups of Highland cows are referred to as a fold rather than a herd. These cows play a major role in sustaining

into cozy overnight retreats, containing all of the amenities of a hotel room. The Bins at Haywire Acres became available to book on Airbnb in 2024. Guests can choose to stay in one of two grain big cabins, the Highland Bin, which features a king-size bed in the loft and a futon couch in the living room, or the Corral Bin, which features an upstairs with a king-size bed and a downstairs with two bunk beds. Both feature kitchens, walk-in showers, high-speed internet, and warm touches like electric fireplaces and porch swings. There are also two full hookup RV sites and a 32-foot travel trailer on the property with a queen bed and two twin-size beds for glamping. Each morning, guests are provided with Amanda's homemade cinnamon rolls baked in her home kitchen. Ask any guests what makes Haywire Acres special, and they'll probably tell you about the cows. Years ago, the Hoovers won a Highland cow at an auction in support of childhood cancer research. Quickly realizing that their new pet needed companions, they decided to purchase a small fold. Visitors from around the world, including Scotland, have come to meet these surprisingly affectionate animals. People are always amazed by how cuddly and nuzzly they are, Amanda says with a smile. With Amanda and Jacob as guides, guests can give the cows feed and have the opportunity to pet and photograph them. Visitors can stroke the Highland cow's coat, feel their gentle nuzzle, and watch their eyes peer through their protective fringe. It's these moments that transform a simple farm stay into something unforgettable. Goats, chickens, peacocks, and a rooster complete the farm's menagerie and are also available for guests to see. Beyond the barn, guests can enjoy other relaxing activities like hay rides, pulled by the Hoover's antique tractor, roasting marshmallows at the fire pit, or watching goldfish in the pond. Haywire Acres is located centrally in the state, making it a convenient weekend getaway for many travelers. Adventurers can hike trails, drive off-road vehicles, or explore some of Missouri's signature caves, including Jacob's Cave, Bridal Cave, or Stark Caverns, all less than an hour away. The Lake of the Ozarks is a 30-minute drive from the farm. 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Piles Ranch in Centertown. Typically, Elsa wins visitors over the moment they meet her. This stunning miniature High Park cow, a crossbreed cow with Highland and British White Park genetics, at Piles Ranch captivates guests with her long eyelashes, soft coat, and sweet personality. Her characteristic gentle expression is often described as smiling. Thanks to the cow's lack of top teeth, hand feeding is extra safe, and many guests feel more than willing to feed the cute cows. As guests feed Elsa, they often notice her long, curling tongue, reminiscent of a giraffe's. Elsa shares the ranch with Aspen, Willow, and Bruno, traditional standard size ginger and yellow Highlands, each with distinctive personalities and fringe. But the farm offers more than cows. Owners Nikki and Jamie Piles, along with their three boys, have assembled a cast of animals that reads like a children's storybook. Kennecoon pigs, Nigerian dwarf goats, miniature donkeys, baby doll sheep, emus, ponies, chickens, turkeys, and rabbits. In 2023, Nikki, a Highland cow enthusiast, started offering hands-on farm visits. What began with goat encounters quickly expanded to include visiting the Highlands. Each visitor's experience is tailored to their individual interests. Visitors can bottle feed, comb, pet, and cuddle with the animals, all while capturing Instagram-worthy photos.
Visits can extend beyond the barnyard with offerings like painting workshops,

0: where guests decorate ceramic Highland cow planters, yoga sessions with goats, toddler times with stories and crafts, seasonal photo opportunities, and pony rides. 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Families quickly become regulars, watching the animals grow and savoring the calm, peaceful country atmosphere, a place where they can slow down and fully soak in the experience. That sense of connection and simplicity is exactly the magic Nikki hopes to create for every guest. 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The Highland House in Breckenridge. Just 20 miles from Hamilton sits the 400-acre Webb Cattle Company farm in Ludlow. For Gara and Brad Webb, the journey to raising Highland cattle began with a compromise. After 25 years of raising commercial cows while working other full-time jobs, Gara was ready to get out of raising cattle altogether. But Brad wasn't. Through research, I discovered Highlands and thought this was the perfect compromise. Gara recalls since 2018, they've been raising miniature, micro, mini, and mid-size Highland cows ranging from 35 to 46 inches tall on their property. I love the breed in general. They're so docile. They love human interaction. They love to be petted and scratched, Gara explains. They all have a different personality. They are beautiful, and most of all, they are so peaceful. One special resident is Poppet, a blind cow. Poppet loves walking in parades accompanied and led by Gara and visiting nursing homes, making her a true fan favorite and capturing hearts wherever she goes. Gara and Brad also own the Highland House, an Airbnb rental in Breckenridge. Up to 8 guests can enjoy its 3 bedrooms. There's also a full kitchen and ground pool and fire pit, which makes the rental perfect for families and weekend getaways. Highland-themed decor runs throughout the house, immersing visitors in the farm experience. Visitors can watch heifer cows graze on 3 acres out front, or request a free farm tour where they can pet Highland cows through a fence. Many guests come specifically to learn more about the breed before buying their own Highland cow. What began as a compromise has grown into what the owners describe as a very successful miniature Highland breeding operation. Gara and Brad raise about 120 calves annually, and their advanced breeding program includes extensive embryo transfer, artificial insemination, and educational classes for future farmers. In addition to serving as an agro-tourism destination, Gara and Brad support hobby farmers and homesteaders across the country. The couple has hired relatives and friends who help manage the growing operation, which now extends beyond raising Highlands to include raising Valet's black-nosed sheep, running the WCC Maine Coon Cattery, the family's registered breeding business from Maine Coon Cats, and offering the farm as a wedding venue. Special events include Christmas experiences with Santa, and personalized small group Highland cattle education classes. It's located more in the north central part of the state. It's located at 277 Live 422 in Ludlow, and you can go to webcattlecompany.com. Sela Hills Ranch Agency. In the rolling hills of Agency in northwest Missouri, Brad and Lori Bruner have created something intentional at Sela Hills Farm Ranch. A tech-free sanctuary where guests are encouraged to slow down and enjoy the great outdoors. Their ranch was named after the biblical term Selah, often thought to mean pause and reflect. The 30-acre property, including a house with rentable rooms, was completed in October of 2024. The Bruners live in the house and rent out the other rooms. Guests can rent two of the three bedrooms in the home, excluding the Bruner's room. The retreat was born of a simple yet powerful mission, according to Brad, helping guests stop and think about what is important. Inspired by the book Resetting Your Child's Brain by Victoria Dunkley, the owners originally conceived the ranch as a digital detox destination for children. Today, Brad and Lori welcome families, church groups, and anyone seeking refuge from screens and the relentless pace of modern life. The whole goal is to give a retreat away from tech, Lori explains. While a communal TV is available, an emphasis is placed on guests building relationships and rediscovering the simple pleasures of life. The Highland cattle are central to the Selah Hills experience. Brad and Lori maintain a herd of 9 cows with striking colors, including white, black, brindle, black and red, dun, a gray-brown, and cinnamon variations. The couple is working toward breeding miniature Highlands, which, along with the other Highland cows, will provide guests with memorable photo opportunities and the chance to feed them alfalfa cubes. Guests can also enjoy petting the 2 Shetland sheepdogs on the ranch, Reagan and Roxy. The 3 ponds on site offer the ultimate outdoor experience. In the summer, guests are invited to enjoy the zero-entry swim pond or spend an afternoon fishing in the ponds, which are stocked with bass, bluegill, and crappie. Complimentary fishing rods and kayaks are available, making it easy to spend lazy afternoons on the water watching wildlife. Accommodations are affordable with no minimum stay required. Overnight options include tent camping, RV spots on the property, and indoor lodging in the farmhouse, including individual suites, each with a king-size bed. Each guest receives one of Lori's signature homemade cookies upon arrival, and complimentary wine is available for adults. The property also features walking trails, sitting areas, picnic spots, and a playhouse for children. Evening campfires usually become the evening's entertainment. No screens required, just conversation, stargazing, and the sounds of the countryside. Selah Hills also offers hands-on classes and workshops like quilting and cooking. 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Whether visitors feed the Highland cows, cast a line into the pond, or sit and relax under the trees with a homemade cookie, the message is clear. 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Mesta Meadows in Glen Allen, which is down in the southeast section of the state. At Mesta Meadows, a working ranch in the heart of the Ozark Highlands, Ed and Terry Crowley have built something rare, a place where visitors don't just observe farm life, they live it. The ranch is home to the Ozark Highland Cattle Company's registered Highland breeding stock, alongside Angus cattle that are not given antibiotics or hormones. Mesta Meadows boasts lean, flavorful beef. The Highland cattle are extremely photogenic, Ed notes. These beauties are the stars of farm tours, photo sessions, and overnight camping experiences. Ed and Terry lead ranch tours offered on a donation basis to help cover the daily cost of feeding the animals. Visitors can enjoy feeding and petting the Highland cows, Merino sheep, goats, Great Pyrenees, donkeys, and chickens round out the farm. Ed and Terry offer 3 tour experiences. The Experience the Farm Tour for families who want interactions with animals, the Learn, the business tour for aspiring farmers, and the Live the Life tour for those considering the ranching lifestyle. The ranch also hosts birthday parties, corporate events, and photo shoots. For serious students of sustainable agriculture, the four-day Shepherd Boot Camp offers a range of topics, including breed selection, parasite management, fencing, lambing, and farm-to-consumer marketing. 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Overnight guests can add a campfire dinner featuring fresh lamb chops raised right on the ranch, a true farm-to-table experience. Beyond raising cattle, the ranch runs a thriving fiber operation using wool from Merino dual-purpose sheep and sells the meat from their animals along with dairy byproducts. The farm's wares are available at the Mason Jar store on site and on their website. The newest addition to the ranch is the Atlet Creamery, which opened in March of 26, where they make artisan sheep's milk ice cream. Each spring, the ranch hosts the Ozark Highlands Sheep and Fiber Festival, a free two-day celebration drawing hundreds of attendees for the live sheep shearing demonstrations, hands-on workshops, local artisan vendors, music and food, and yes, there are plenty of Highlands to take photos with. Mesta Meadows is an ideal base camp for exploring Southeast Missouri's natural wonders. The Castor River shut-ins in Fredericktown, with its famous pink granite, offers spectacular hiking, smallmouth bass fishing, and summer swimming. The historic Bollinger Mill is less than 30 minutes away, and the Amadon Memorial Conservation Area that surrounds the farm offers additional trails and wildlife viewing opportunities. It's located at 12005 Route 34 in Glen Allen. 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Here's another KC Gangster Tour, Murder and Mayhem. Our own gang took a killer tour. Bootleggers, jazz, and murder. Welcome to the Kansas City Gangster Tour, where the Roaring Twenties and Prohibition still echo off of downtown's concrete walls. Here the booze flowed freely, the jazz never stopped, and gangsters ran the town with a mix of style, smarts, and latent danger. Bada boom, bada bing. Guide Johnny Aces Holiday, a.k.a. Kelly Rusk, wears a 1920s-style pinstripe suit with black and white wingtip Oxfords and a fedora, and his sidekick, bus driver Benny the Bull, a.k.a. Ben Merricks, welcome visitors to the Kansas City Gangster Tour, run by Kansas City Transportation Group. They are joined on a TV screen mounted on the bus by a few other characters. Johnny's girlfriend, Velma, a simpering flapper who calls Johnny Poopsie, and Johnny's older brother, Tommy, a colorful character. The tour hits the hot spots of the time, frequented by famous guests. Al Capone, Frank Sinatra, and Liberace hang out at the Rieger's Hotel and other swanky hotel and other swanky hotels. Johnny points out jazz and juice joints, the location where comedian Red Skelton met the woman who would become his wife, and theaters around 12th and Vine Streets, where Count Basie played and Sally Rann performed her scandalous fan dance at the Folly Theater. He highlights a few former brothels. It was the Roaring Twenties, and despite Prohibition, which began in 1920 and lasted until 1933, the free-flowing giggle water helped Kansas City earn the name Paris of the Plains. Local mobster and political boss Tom Pendergast made sure the hooch flowed freely at 24-hour jazz joints, speakeasies, and only somewhat secret gambling clubs. Once asked about his flagrant defiance of federal prohibition laws, Pendergast simply said, "The people are thirsty." Johnny's stories make the gangster tour come alive. He tells how a dancer, Louis Hovick, was stranded in Kansas City when her troupe broke up. Penniless, she put together her first burlesque act and debuted as the Gaiety Theater, becoming Gypsy Rose Lee. Johnny, along with Tommy on the TV screen, relayed how Pendergast had more power than the mayor and many legislators, even helping Harry Truman when he entered politics. Pendergast's ready-mixed concrete company gave him the gold that funded his power. Johnny reminded us of the alternative golden rule. The one who has the gold makes the rules. Pendergast's gold came from trucks full of heavy loads of gray, wet concrete. His company provided the concrete for Jackson County Courthouse, City Hall on 12th Street, Municipal Auditorium, and the Kansas City Police Department headquarters. He built the Jackson Democratic Club, where he dispensed bribes and controlled county and state politics. He swayed elections so much that some of his candidates won with 95% of the vote. Legends suggest the deep foundations and thick walls around town may contain more than concrete. Caprice, but forget about it. What mattered to people was that Boss Tom gave jobs to many Kansas Cityans during the Great Depression. In 1931, the city passed a $50 million bond to modernize aging buildings. Pendergast was able to direct money to companies he owned, lining his own pockets while providing jobs. The tour passes Pendergast's former home, office, and church, then enters the Armor District, which was a lively urban stretch of apartments, hotels, and nightlife during Prohibition. End of the line, see? Here, Johnny steps outside the bus to reenact the killing of Johnny Lazia, who was part of Pendergast's criminal network. Lazia, his wife, and his bodyguard, Charles Carollo, arrived at the couple's residence at the Park Central Hotel on East Armor Boulevard after spending the night touring nightclubs and gambling dens. As Lazia stepped out of the car, gunmen hiding in the bushes sprayed him with bullets from a submachine gun and sawed-off shotgun. Lazia pushed his wife back into the car and told Carollo to drive away. They escaped, and Carollo replaced Lazia as one of the bosses under Pendergast. The Kansas City Massacre. The tour ends where it began, at Kansas City's Union Station, where Johnny shows us bullet holes in the concrete walls of the station. The most shocking gangland murders during Prohibition took place here on June 17, 1933, in broad daylight. Law officers were moving Frank Nash, a convicted murderer from Arkansas, back to the U.S. Penitentiary at Leavenworth, Kansas, from which he had escaped in 1930. His friends, gangsters Charles Arthur, Pretty Boy Floyd, Vernon Miller, and Adam Ricchetti, had learned of his arrest and plotted to free him at the station, where he was to be transferred from the train to a car to finish the journey to Leavenworth. As the lawmen escorted Nash toward the car outside the station, either four or five gangsters, it's never been determined for sure, opened fire with shotguns and automatic weapons. The gunplay lasted only about 30 seconds to a minute, but it resulted in the death of two Kansas City policemen, one county sheriff, and one federal government agent. Nash was also killed in the crossfire. The horrific event gave the Bureau of Investigation, which later became the Federal Bureau of Investigation, expanded powers as they were soon formally allowed to carry firearms and make arrests. It remains one of the most infamous moments in the Kansas City gangster era and marks the beginning of the end of the Midwest's wide-open mob years. The tour is located at 1300 Lydia Avenue in Kansas City. You can go to KansasCityTransportationGroup.com or you can call 816-471-1234 to make reservations. Here's a chart, Walkin' and Gawkin'. Kirksville starts its first Summer on the Square event held each Friday, June through August, with the Kirksville Art Walk, a 12-year running visual, musical, and performing arts tradition. This month, the Art Walk will be from 4:30 p.m. to 7 p.m. on June 5th. This fun outdoor event takes place in the downtown city square. Participating businesses partner with local artists where they perform or display their art in front of their store. We pair area artists with local businesses, says Marie Murphy, executive director of the Kirksville Area Chamber of Commerce, which allows the opportunity for both artist recognition and business growth. Marie explains that the Art Walk tries to feature a mix of art forms each year, from mandolin playing to wood burning to stained glass making to basket weaving. The partnering businesses offer discount on their services and products upon presentation of a Kirksville Art Walk wristband, which is available for purchase on site for $2 a person or $5 a family. After you've strolled through the artist offerings, grab a blanket or a chair for the Summer on the Square concert series. The concert series is a free and fun way to take in the sounds and sights of an already sizzling Kirksville summer. That's all the time we have for tonight. As always, it's great reading to you. This is Marlene for this week's edition of Show Me. I look forward to reading to you next week. Bye now.
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2: Good evening. This evening, look for clear skies. Tonight, look for clear skies with a low near 90. Tuesday, expect sunshine with a high near 92. Tuesday night, look for clear skies with a low near 77. Wednesday, expect sunshine with a high near 84. Get your weather every hour right here on Mind's Eye Radio, your virtual newsstand.
3: In Belleville and Fairview Heights, it's sunny and 98 degrees. In O'Fallon, it's sunny and 94 degrees.
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5: 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I'm Ben Chargott with the Disability Minute. The Access Technology Affordability Act would create refundable income tax credits to purchase technology like screen readers, note takers, refreshable braille displays, and embossers. 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
10: Hello, it is Monday, July 27th, 2026. I'll be reading the USA Today newspaper for today. Headline here is Lab Brings Retro Tech to Students. History professor preserves old devices for hands-on learning. This is by Alina Matinitis from the Milwaukee Journal Sentinel. In the only room on the top floor of a building at the University of Wisconsin-Milwaukee, really more a tucked-away attic, the clock has turned backwards several decades. Clunky computers were. Boxes of floppy disks sit on shelves, images on curved screens flicker, and a rainforest screensaver chirps. A 1992 copy of PC Magazine features the fastest PCs ever, exclamation point, running at speeds that today would offer less computational power than an electrical toothbrush. There are posters and figurines and wires everywhere, everywhere, and it's all enveloped in bright green walls and overseen by one man, who at that moment was blaring Mr. Brightside, the 2004 hit by the Killers, through an iPod. Thomas Hay, that's H-I-G-H, chair of the history department, runs the university's retro lab, one of four retro computer labs in the nation. He deemed the space a perfect blend of his identity made up of his love for history and computer science. He has a British accent. That he has a British accent just adds to the vibe. The retro lab is a place where frustration is expected and patience is demanded as students and visitors toy with what Haig calls agonizingly slow and noisy personal computers dating back to 1977, Apple II. But Hay said the space is far from a museum displaying exotic finds. It's the revival of a real experience with computers and video game systems from the 1970s, 80s, and 90s, and early aughts, all working. In the lab, computers sit in chronological order, modeling the stark changes in technology through the decades. I've got Microsoft Office right here, said Noah Zach, a 2026 graduate, as he ventured across the room. A box of 25 floppy disks sat heavily in Zach's hand as Haig explained the process of dealing with physical software. Dusty and grimy machines shoved in closets, basements, and attics decades ago are given a second life in his lab. Haig started the retro lab during the COVID-19 pandemic with just six computers. Now he has received so many donations that he keeps the overflow in the basement. Some come from Haig's parents' home in England. Others are sourced from eBay or donated by faculty and community members. He said starting this lab blew dust off skills he never thought he'd use again. He can pinpoint every game and software on a crowded shelf without hesitation and knows every function, idiosyncrasy of the computers. Haig said none could operate without a little maintenance. Thorough cleaning and routine tune-ups keep the machines running. For Haig, it's not about finding niche equipment for a trophy case. Functionality is key. To win precious desk space, the computers have to be working, he said. This lab keeps technology's history alive because the average person typically doesn't stumble across decades-old equipment. Of the existing retro computer labs, the others are at Washington State University, University of Colorado, and University of Victoria in British Columbia. UWM's is the only one operating in a history department. Haig teaches a course on the history of computing based on his book, A New History of Modern Computing. Rather than giving students a historical overview difficult to visualize, he pairs the information in the book with experiential learning in the retro lab. Haig said the retro lab's greatest reward is the human interaction it generates. He said there's something special about seeing people connect with their younger selves when they see something they haven't thought about in decades. Whether it's an Atari 2600, Apple Lisa, Apple Macintosh SE, IBM PC, or something else. The experience of using a computer is an important part of your life, Hegg said. When that technology goes obsolete, you lose that piece. The Retro Lab can ignite nostalgia. Knowing the little quirks of each machine, he tries to find something to connect people to a memory. In some cases, the experience of these old items is brand new. Zach volunteers in the Retro Lab because it's an outlet for him to appreciate physical media. A self-described old soul, he values putting in more effort to experience something in a certain way, like listening to a vinyl record. He feels most people are divorced from that older way of operating. He enjoys seeing the wonder and amusement on people's faces when they walk into the room. Zach said the best part of college is having professors who are experts in niche topics, which he said is especially true of UWM's history department. He took Hegg's class last semester, allowing him to dive deeper into his interests. He even learned how to fix several of the computers, helping Hegg keep the space running. Zach appreciates using the machines to learn instead of simply reading about them. He said that's the only way to understand how things used to be. Zach said experiencing vintage video games in their authentic form is worth the frustrating trial and error because it's not the same as effortlessly playing them on a modern web browser. I think it's something pretty profound that people feel nostalgia for things that they were not actually present for, he said. Hegg operates the Retro Lab on his own and has a long list of little projects to take care of in the lab. I could spend my entire life here, he said. But for the lab's owner, like his old software, retirement is approaching. Hegg doesn't plan to find a successor to run the lab. He said the space will be open for another year at minimum. Let's go back to the front page. Totally different story. This is about Nolan Wells. And the headline here is anxiety, comma, questions follow death. Case raises safety fears, skepticism for justice. This is by India Yancey Bragg. When Mississippi teenager Nolan Wells disappeared after a July 4th boat trip, questions immediately began to swirl about what happened to him and why. Nearly 3 weeks after his body was found, many of those questions remain unanswered. Parallel investigations into the 18-year-old's death have revealed little publicly so far. Wells' family fears his death will be written off as an accidental drowning, citing conflicting witness accounts and unusual cell phone activity. The mysterious death has attracted speculation from the public nationwide and attention from major true crime figures like Nancy Grace. But the death of a young black man after an outing with a predominantly white group of friends has also dredged up fears among black Americans that they aren't safe in such environments and the justice system won't handle their cases properly if something goes wrong. According to Nadine Smith, president and CEO of a civil rights group, Color of Change. Wells' family has launched an independent investigation, citing lack of trust in law enforcement in a state with a long history of racist violence. Officials in Jackson County have said they have not found signs of foul play, but are continuing to investigate. There are two stories unfolding here. One is the mystery of what happened to him, and the other is that it has surfaced in the American consciousness, especially among black Americans, some familiar anxieties, Smith said. It's really a story of the unhealed history and lived pattern recognition in black America. Officials said Wells traveled with friends to Horn Island, about 10 miles off the coast of Mississippi, to celebrate the 4th. According to the National Park Service, the island is accessible only via private boat, and there is no staff, drinking water, shelter, facilities, or communication on that island. GPS data obtained by CBS News from the Mississippi Department of Marine Resources showed the boat reportedly arrived at 11:14 a.m. and left at 4:31 p.m. Family attorney Ben Crump said Wells' friends reported they last saw him around 3 p.m. Christine Wansley, Wells' mother, said a friend of his contacted her around 11 that night, setting off a frantic search. Wansley said the family met with law enforcement around midnight and were eventually able to track down Wells' phone and his car, which were at different locations. Wells' father, Elmore Wansley, said he left by boat around 5 a.m. to search for his son. The Jackson County Sheriff's Office led a land and water search July 5th and 6th, assisted by the Mississippi Department of Marine Resources, NPS employees, and the United Cajun Navy and other volunteers. The search ended July 6th after the United Cajun Navy announced a body was discovered on the northwest end of the island. The body was later identified as Wells. In a recent interview with Grace, Todd Terrell, founder and president of the Cajun Navy, said Wells was found face down, fully clothed. The United Cajun Navy later clarified that Wells was wearing only swim trunks. An independent autopsy conducted by forensic pathologist Roger Mitchell and paid for by former NFL player Colin Kaepernick could not determine the cause or manner of Wells' death, Crump said on July 22nd. Bailey C. Martin, a spokesperson for the Mississippi Department of Public Safety, confirmed on July 22nd the state medical examiner completed an initial autopsy on Wells on July 7th at 8:30 a.m., and the investigation is, quote, active and ongoing. County Sheriff John Ledbetter said shortly after Wells' body was recovered that his team had found no sign of foul play at that time. But at this point, there are more questions than answers, and investigators should avoid making assumptions, said Tyrone Pope, a retired sergeant supervisor with the New York City Police Department. I wouldn't narrow the investigation to just a single theory, said Pope, an assistant professor at John Jay College of Criminal Justice. Family questions circumstances. Crump said there were glaring contradictions in the accounts given by the last people to see Wells alive. The people Wells arrived with said he was talking to a young woman, chose to stay behind, and planned to ride back with someone else, officials stated. The young woman says that he went and got back on the boat with the boys, Crump said. The boys say no. He said he was going to stay with her, and that's a conflict. The family and their supporters have said the notion that Wells chose to stay behind without his cell phone or keys doesn't make sense. Crump also questioned how Wells, who knew how to swim, could have drowned without anyone seeing him struggle. Jackson County Coroner Bruce Lynn told CNN the currents can be strong on the Barrier Islands, and there have been drownings many times over the years. That's a quote. Experts have said drowning can be fast, silent, and look different than one might expect. It's very, very easy to drown and have nobody recognize that, said Andrea Zafaris, a medico-legal death investigator who trains law enforcement on aquatic death and homicide investigations. Zafaris said there are three major questions investigators need to answer when a body is found in or near water. Does it make sense that the body was found in that water at that time? Does the location, position, posture, and state of the decedent and the people who reported the death make sense? And does it make sense that the victim is dead? Too often, she said, uncovering what really happened when a person dies in these circumstances becomes incredibly challenging because everybody has the opportunity to make assumptions that cause of death is drowning. Is race a factor? Though it's not yet clear what happened to Wells, Smith said the circumstances surrounding his death shed a spotlight on the common experience of being the only black person in a predominantly white group. Smith recalled her own experience being one of just two black girls on her high school softball team. She said the dynamic can be not only isolating, but dangerous. You can't think about these stories without thinking about the things that our parents taught us and that we have taught our children, she said. Even in the most integrated communities, you can't do what your white friends do. You can't go all the places they can go without being very vigilant about your safety, because it has been true in our lives. The Reverend Al Sharpton has said advocates are not definitely linking Wells' death to racism, but they're not discounting it as a factor yet either. So tell us, don't rush to judgment. Saying it was racist is fine, but then I'm telling you, don't rush to judgment. Saying it wasn't racism, because we do not know, Sharpton said. Crump has repeatedly invoked the death of Emmett Till, a black teenager whose 1955 murder in Mississippi helped galvanize the civil rights movement, at news conferences about Wells, and suggested that investigators would be handling the case differently if Wells was white and the friends who left the island without him were black. Advocates have long sought to raise awareness of the historical lack of police and media attention to cases of missing people of color. Similar anger and skepticism were raised after DeMartravian Trey Reed, 21, was found hanging from a tree on a university campus in Mississippi in 2025. The state medical examiner's office determined Reed's death was a suicide, but the family, also represented by Crump, initiated its own investigation into his death, beginning with an independent autopsy. Mississippi State Medical Examiner's Office has also come under fire over the 2021 death of Damien Cameron after an altercation with law enforcement, which was ruled undetermined. Three pathologists who examined the autopsy report told Mississippi Today and the New York Times that his death should have been deemed a homicide. This moment is about heartbreak for this family experiencing this loss, deep suspicion that it is not going to be handled in a way that ought to be, because racism will cloud the judicial system, as it always does, Smith said. Contributing to this have been Bonnie Bolden and Pam Dankins, Mississippi Clarion Ledger, James Powell, and Melina Kahn for USA Today. Let's go to page two, news section. Trump again hits pause on strikes in Iran. This is by Jay Stahl for USA Today. The Trump administration has paused U.S. strikes in Iran after nearly 2 weeks of military attacks in the Middle Eastern country. The break in strikes came days after President Donald Trump defended the Iran war following the deaths of four U.S. troops killed in the conflict July 17th and 18th. "We want to get it over with and we want to do it right, but we have to do what we came to do," Trump said. No strikes have occurred since July 23rd. Iranian and American officials agreed to a ceasefire in June, but it quickly dissolved, and Iran has continued to block the Strait of Hormuz. Trump has vowed to take control over the strait, a vital global waterway for the world's oil supply. Over two-thirds of Americans surveyed in the Washington Post Ipsos poll released this month said they disapprove of Trump's handling of the Iran war. The House of Representatives voted July 23rd to tell the president to end the war, 214-208, with four Republicans siding with Democrats to chide Trump. Senate Republicans subsequently rejected a symbolic measure and opportunity to buck the president. United Nations ambassador doesn't say whether pause will continue. Michael Waltz, the U.S. ambassador to the United Nations, in a July 26 interview on NBC's Meet the Press, declined to say whether the pause in strikes would continue as Iranian and American officials negotiate. "What the president is doing right now, as we've seen all along, is giving some talks some space," he said. "Talks are ongoing. They're happening at every level, from the more technical aspect of it all, the way to the highest levels, of course, within both Iranian government and U.S. government." Host Kristen Welker pressed Waltz on whether the war would be over by the new year, as Trump said months ago that the conflict would conclude quickly. Waltz pointed to decades of Iranian aggression against the United States and said he wouldn't put some kind of timeline on it when asked again about winding down the war. Iran, Oman hold talks about Strait of Hormuz. Reports say CNN and the New York Times reported July 26th that Ismail Baghaei, the Iranian foreign ministry spokesman, said that officials from Iran and Oman, a neighboring country in the Middle East, held talks about the Strait of Hormuz. Baghaei described the talks as productive and said officials made progress over the key waterway, but he didn't immediately provide details. Let's change it up and go to the Just Curious section. This question is, what causes gray hair? Experts explain. This is by Gavin Escott. "It comes for everyone, whether you like it or not. Gray hair is seen as an inevitable part of aging, an unavoidable feature determined by genetics. But this often unwanted milestone has many people asking if more can be done to prevent it. Here's what you need to know. What causes it? Hair goes gray when the specialized cells that produce melanin, the natural pigment that gives hair its color, stops regrowing. Melanin is created at the beginning of the years-long cycle your hair is constantly undergoing, but after roughly 7 to 15 cycles, melanin production stops, leading hair to appear gray, silver, and eventually white. The age and extent that graying happens is largely due to powerful genetic inheritance. According to Desmond Tobin, a professor of dermatological science at University College in Dublin, and the director of the Charles Institute of Dermatology, he added that environmental factors, including exposure to pollution and tobacco smoke, and lifestyle choices like nutrition, sleep, and psychological stress can also have an impact on hair aging. These lifestyle choices could have a particular impact on whether the hair goes completely white or retains some mixed shades of the original pigment, he said. The age at which hair goes gray is highly variable, Tobin said, but can range from mid-30s to 40s. It is abnormal to see gray strands at a younger age. Can I slow or reverse gray hair? Experts say there's no widely recognized method or strategy to stop scalp hair from going gray once the process has started. Still, there's a silver lining. Haha. Changing your diet to incorporate more antioxidants, including highly colored fruits and berries, which contain crucial stress-fighting compounds, can help manage the oxidative stress behind aging. Some research has also indicated that hair follicles that are gray or going gray may retain the capacity to restart pigmentation after clinical changes, including medication and treatment switches. Is Gen Z graying earlier? If you spend enough time on social media, you may have encountered videos purporting to explain why younger generations like millennials and Gen Z are aging quicker than their predecessors. While Tobin characterized Gen Z as an image-preoccupied generation, searching out initial gray hairs with forensic intent, he said there might be some substance to these claims. There is indeed some emerging medical research from Europe and the U.S. suggesting that both millennials and Gen Z may be exhibiting higher biological ages than previous generations at the same chronological age. But as a whole, humans might be going gray earlier because of our increasing unlinking with our inherited circadian rhythms, the body's internal clock that regulates functions like sleep-wake cycle, hormone release, and digestion. Lots to think about there. Let's go to page two. Trump slams politicians, comedians at White House press dinner reboot. This is by Carissa Waddick and Christopher Kahn. It's out of Washington, D.C. President Donald Trump took aim at political rivals during a more than 30-minute speech at the rescheduled White House Correspondents' Dinner on July 24th, which came months after the organization's April gala was cut short when a gunman rushed security and opened fire. After walking to the podium to Lee Greenwood's God Bless America, Trump joked that he hadn't had an easy evening watching journalists receive awards for their reporting on his administration. Trump said he didn't like everyone in the room, but he mostly respected them. The audience laughed at the president's reaction when CNN anchor Wolf Blitzer presented an award to a Wall Street Journal team for its coverage of Trump's connection to convicted sex offender Jeffrey Epstein. As Blitzer described the stories, Trump gave a smirk and looked out at the audience. The president laughed when the CNN anchor mentioned Trump's $10 billion defamation lawsuit against the Wall Street Journal for its reporting. Trump also raised his eyebrow and smirked when Blitzer presented Getty Images photographer Andrew Harnack with an award for capturing the split-screen moment when an Oval Office visitor collapsed while Trump stood staring at the press. Oz Perlman, who was warming up guests on stage when the shots rang out at the April Correspondents' Dinner, returned to perform at the scaled-down event. Trump hits late-night comics. Trump touched on the importance of the First Amendment and thanked Secret Service officers for their work, keeping attendees at the first Correspondents' Dinner safe. After telling journalists gathered inside the ballroom of the Waldorf Astoria Hotel that he wasn't going to read the doozy of a speech he originally Prepared, the president began criticizing his political enemies, celebrities, and some reporters in the room. Trump had harsh words for comedian Jimmy Kimmel, Jimmy Fallon, and Stephen Colbert, calling them sick people, and referring to CNN's Caitlin Collins, who won an award, as nasty. Trump also put to rest the theory that he decided to run for president after being the target of President Barack Obama's jokes at the 2011 White House Correspondents' Dinner. "He hit me hard, but actually hit me with respect," Trump said of Obama, who joked at the 2011 dinner about Trump's demand for his birth certificate at the time. "I've watched this clip thousands of times. They keep playing it because they think that was evening I decided to run for president. It was not," Trump said. Journalists urged criticism of Trump. "This is the first year Trump has attended the dinner as president, after having boycotted the black tie press celebration throughout his first term." The event took place amid renewed tensions between the White House and the press corps. More than 500 journalists signed a letter to the White House Correspondents Association urging it to publicly criticize Trump's attacks on the First Amendment during the dinner. Trump, meanwhile, said he had a lot of respect for the journalists gathered in the ballroom and thanked them for attending. "I just want to thank you for having me, and it's been fun," he said. "It's an honor to be with you." Near the end of his speech, Trump joked to reporters about running for president again in 2028. "I want to announce my intention to run for a fourth term as president of the United States," he said, before putting on a Trump 2028 hat. Heightened security measures. Trump addressed the April shooting at the original White House Correspondents' Dinner, saying he and other attendees gathered for a second time to answer the heinous attack with unbelievable resolve. The crowd gave a standing ovation to Victor Gonzalez, the U.S. Secret Service agent who was struck in his protective vest when a gunman opened fire at the correspondents' original dinner in April. White House Correspondents Association presented Gonzalez with a President's Award for Exceptional Service. The rescheduled gala featured heightened security measures following the shooting that disrupted the original event in April, according to organizers and the U.S. Secret Service. Organizers scaled back the event, moving it from the Washington Hilton Hotel, where it had been held since 1972, to a smaller ballroom at the Waldorf Astoria Hotel, former the Trump International Hotel. Guests had to register ahead of time to receive a digital ticket that they had to show along with identification for entry into the event, said Weijia Zhang, president of the White House Correspondents Association, in an interview on CBS News, where she works as a reporter. Zhang added that the association brought in private security firms, which have coordinated with the Secret Service and the lead agency in charge of securing events featuring the president. Event will return to the Washington Hilton while giving out an award to the workers of the Washington Hilton Hotel for helping guests in the aftermath of the April shooting. Jackie Heinrich, a journalist with Fox News, announced the White House Correspondents' Dinner would return to the Hilton next year. Let's go to page 5, news section. How do America's top trade schools rank? This is an article by Jessica Bryant. In the face of an uncertain job market, higher expenses because of inflation, and fewer entry-level opportunities, Americans are increasingly turning to trade schools instead of pursuing a four-year degree. Between spring 2021 and spring 2026, enrollment in high vocational schools increased by nearly 38%, according to recent data from the National Student Clearinghouse Research Center. By comparison, traditional four-year colleges saw enrollment figures rise by just 3% during the same period. While the actual number of Americans enrolled in high vocational schools or trade schools is quite low compared with those enrolled in four-year institutions, there's no denying that there have been significant growth in the popularity of this pathway over the last 5 years. So what's driving hundreds of thousands of Americans toward trade schools? For some students, the appeal of immediate earnings and jobs that come with attending trade school is a big draw. Many of these graduates secure employment while still enrolled, thanks to program partnerships with local businesses. After that, the promise of additional formal education after high school is that you receive a return on that investment in the form of opportunities and compensation. But for others, the hands-on training, easy-to-apply skills, and short-term format are the driving force. Still, the trade school market is not without its faults. Trade schools have historically been criticized for limiting students' career options, as the skills learned are not always easily transferable from one industry to another. Additionally, many technical institutions operate under a for-profit model that has left students with significant debt because of high tuition fees. Some trade schools have even faced financial consequences for promoting deceptive job placement rates. To help students better navigate which trade schools they can trust, USA Today partnered with the market research firm Statista for the second annual ranking of America's top vocational schools. The rankings, developed by Statista in collaboration with USA Today, are judged on five primary metrics: graduation rate, graduate salary, years required to pay off net costs, social mobility, and diversity. Data on school performance is collected by Statista through publicly available federal databases. The schools are then ranked on a star system and excluded if they are unaccredited, fail specific financial responsibility metrics, or have a high percentage of graduates defaulting.

University, where an artificial intelligence cheating scandal has rattled longtime economics professor Roberto Serrano. This spring, after 3 decades of teaching at Brown, Serrano let his students take their midterm exam at home, upping the difficulty to compensate for the unlimited time. The average score, which had historically run between 65 and 80%, jumped to 96%. Was that a particularly studious class? Maybe. But Serrano suspected a simpler explanation, AI. He announced that the final would be given in person, causing 18 students to drop the class. 9 more didn't bother showing up for the exam. The average score in the final was 48.6%. Everybody does it. Serrano shared the anonymized results of the 59 students who took both tests with Inside Higher Ed. A handful can be safely called honest. One scored 95.5% on the midterm and 95% on the final. Another went from 55 to 59%, the only student whose score actually improved. Many more students fell from highs in the top percentile to failing grades. 2 who submitted perfect midterm exams scored exactly 0% on the final. But Serrano students at Brown are hardly outliers. Recent study of more than 95,000 undergrads at 20 American public research universities estimated that 9% used generative AI to cheat. Among daily AI users, that rate jumped to 26%. Amy Klucki, a associate professor at the University of Louisville, estimated that more than half of her students in one online class had committed AI-facilitated plagiarism. Klucki told the Chronicle of Higher Education that cheating had become a culture. It's not just an individual student, one out of an entire class or two out of the entire class. It's so many. And when I talk to some undergrads, they're like, everybody does it. Amanda Gregg, an associate professor at Middlebury College, told the Chronicle that her students acknowledged that there is not a culture of social sanctions against cheating. Gregg recalled that when she was a student, cheaters face major social sanctions. When she mentioned this to her own students, she said they were shocked. What happened? AI makes cheating easier, certainly, but as Klucki and Gregg suggest, its rise is downstream from a cultural shift in higher education. We're witnessing a move away from a culture that valued honor and integrity. Think of the social conditions that once made a man of his word mean something, toward one where ambition and prestige are the only markers of worth. Call it striver culture. To a striver, the ends always justify the means. To be a striver is to be concerned with the appearance of prestige above all else. It means attending the high-status school, getting the high-status job, becoming friends with high-status people. Consider Stanford University, where nearly 40% of students receive disability accommodations, extra time on tests, excuse absences, and priority in choosing on-campus housing. If you aren't getting accommodations, you haven't tried hard enough. Stanford undergrad Elsa Johnson disclosed recently that among her peers, it's an open secret how easy accommodations are to get. Students openly discuss, strategize, and even joke about them, she said. At a university of savvy optimizers, the feeling is that if you aren't getting accommodations, you haven't tried hard enough. In other words, there is no virtue in being an honest loser. This mindset is not confined to Silicon Valley. The number of students who qualify for disability accommodations has more than tripled over the last 8 years at the University of Chicago and nearly quintupled over the last 15 years at the University of California, Berkeley. Imagine what those numbers will look like in a decade or two if universities keep refusing to crack down on illegitimate disability claims. A soft on scamming policies suggest administrators are gullible, apathetic, or simply unwilling to see their students clearly. What's most remarkable is not that undergraduates would cheat or even consider cheating. It's not that they've assigned moral value to swindling others. And let me restate that.
What's most remarkable is not that undergrads

0: would cheat or even consider cheating. It's that they've assigned moral value to swindling others and getting away with it. Let's go to the 50 states section. The highlighted state here is Tennessee, Roane County, Tennessee. Tennessee State Parks recently dedicated the new Fort Southwest Point State Historic Park during a ceremony with state and local leaders preserving the history of a lesser-known but important story from Tennessee's earliest days. Located in Roane, that's R-O-A-N-E County, along Watts Bar Lake, the park at Fort Southwest West Point is most recently operated by the city of Kingston. A news release said it was listed in 1972 on the National Register of Historic Places for its historical and archaeological significance. Let's go to Montgomery, Alabama. Alabama's been named one of the nation's 10 worst states for quality of life in 2026, according to CNBC's latest American Top States for Business rankings. Juneau, Alaska, the Central Council of the Tlingit and Haida Indian Tribes of Alaska, recently installed a free public health supply vending machine downtown, offering overdose rescue kits, HIV tests, condoms, and other wellness items. Cochise County, Arizona, Minnesota-based dairy owner that over the last decade has become one of the largest groundwater users in Cochise County is seeking grandfathered water rights on tens of thousands of acres as the state works on new management guidelines. Little Rock, Arkansas, Little Rock ranked among LinkedIn's top 25 U.S. cities for job growth. Atlanta, California, a federal judge has ordered U.S. Immigration and Customs Enforcement and the Department of Homeland Security to immediately address what she describes as likely unconstitutional conditions at the Atlanta ICE Processing Center, a South California immigration detention facility that's faced years of criticism over treatment of people being detained and its living conditions. Pueblo, Colorado, Leonardo da Vinci Museum of North America's latest request for city half-cent sales tax money is down from $1.8 million to $885,000. Greenwich, Connecticut, one Connecticut suburb was ranked among the wealthiest in the United States. According to a recent analysis, the coastal town of Greenwich, Connecticut, ranks number 27 among the top 50 wealthiest suburbs in the nation. Newcastle, Delaware, Governor Matt Meyer signed Senate Bill 9, the Wetland Stewardship Act, on July 21st at the Russell W. Peterson Urban Wildlife Refuge, establishing Delaware's first comprehensive combined tidal and non-tidal wetlands preservation program. District of Columbia, Washington, President Donald Trump said he would discuss artificial intelligence with Chinese President Xi Jinping when he visits the United States on September 24th. Xi's visit comes after the pair met during Trump's trip to China earlier this year. While in Beijing, he invited the Chinese leader to the White House. Brevard County, Florida, Relativity Space plans to expand operations at NASA's Kennedy Space Center and Cape Canaveral Space Force Station, adding thousands of high-paying jobs by 2035. Columbia County, Georgia, Columbia County landowner wants to use land behind an American Legion post to establish a campground for people who enjoy the great outdoors. The rezoning request would reclassify the property in a special category to allow Lost Horizon Glamping Retreat, a proposed recreational site for campers who prefer their tents to include private bathrooms, kitchenettes, and outdoor decks. Maui, Hawaii, a West Maui nonprofit, and Kaanapali Beach Resort managers unveiled a restoration plan to combat shoreline erosion with construction targeted for 2027, pending permits. Potlatch, Idaho. Idaho's Nez Perce Clearwater National Forest has been selected to provide this year's U.S. Capitol Christmas tree, with the crews now beginning to search for the perfect tree. Springfield, Illinois. The Illinois State Board of Education has released statewide guidance designed to help districts incorporate artificial intelligence into classrooms and operation while maintaining a focus on human-centered learning. Indianapolis, Indiana, the American dream of home ownership remains cheaper in Indiana than the national average, but middle-income and first-time buyers are still struggling to reach it, even as the housing market picks up steam. Those findings come from a mid-year report by the Indiana Association of Realtors, which determined the housing market made steady gains in the Hoosier State during the first half of 2026. Iowa City, Iowa. While residents raise concerns about nitrate levels in Iowa City's drinking water, city officials say regular testing and monitoring ensure levels remain within legal limits. Abilene, Kansas, a new bronze statue honoring Wild Bill Hickok is set to be installed at the Old Abilene Town, commemorating the 150th anniversary of the legendary lawman's death. The sculpture, created by the late Nebraska artist David R. Young, was gifted to the community by his family. Louisville, Kentucky, a new pickleball festival is coming to Louisville in October. Mayor Craig Greenberg announced Pickle Y'all, the Louisville Pickleball Festival, is set to take place in downtown Louisville on October 16th and 17th. Baton Rouge, Louisiana, a bipartisan bill from Louisiana Congressman Clay Higgins and Troy Carter to destroy radioactive shrimp imports cleared the U.S. House after more than a year of debate. Lewiston, Maine, officials are weighing a proposal to transform the underused Simard Payne Memorial Park into an outdoor performance venue led by the developer behind Portland's popular Thompson's Point. Salisbury, Maryland, St. Francis DeSales School in Salisbury plans to add a ninth grade for the 2026-27 school year, creating a Catholic high school program that will expand educational opportunities for families on the Eastern Shore. The expansion will begin with ninth grade and continue adding one grade level each year until the school offers a complete pre-K through 12 educational program. Framingham, Massachusetts, 2 years after Eversource implemented the nation's first utility-scale networked geothermal pilot project in Framingham, the energy company is looking to expand the program. Lansing, Michigan, the state budget signed July 21st by Governor Gretchen Whitmer is in a deficit, and further action is needed to prevent Michigan's next governor from taking office with $500 million budget hole. Minneapolis, Minnesota, the man who pleaded guilty to federal charges after fatally shooting a Minnesota lawmaker and her husband and the shooting of another lawmaker and his wife was sentenced to life in prison on July 23rd. Gluckstadt, Mississippi. Industrial contractor MEI Industrial Solutions has signed a lease for the 300,000-square-foot former Levi Strauss facility in Gluckstadt, bringing new economic activity and up to 100 new jobs to a landmark site that sat vacant following the denim giant's departure in 2024. Columbia, Missouri. The University of Missouri researchers have developed a test that can detect Rocky Mountain spotted fever in about 40 minutes, potentially helping patients receive treatment sooner. Gardner, Montana, a nearly 300-pound Sinclair dinosaur statue stolen from a Gardner gas station in an apparent prank was found bolted to a cliff nearly 10 miles away near Yellowstone National Park and returned with minimal damage. Lincoln, Nebraska, city leaders celebrated the opening of 51 Commons, a mixed-use project featuring affordable housing, a youth activity center, and a community garden. Pershing County, Nevada, the the retail scene is non-existent. There's not a Michelin star restaurant to be found, and don't even mention the city's sewage infrastructure. But for one 9-day stretch each summer, Burning Man's ephemeral Black Rock City ranks as America's richest, with an average personal income of more than $123,000. That's according to information from the latest Black Rock City Census, a project that's been conducted each year since 2014 to understand more about who's coming to Burning Man, what brought them there, and what life is like for them in the default world. Portsmouth, New Hampshire City Councilor Kate Cook raised the possibility of creating a heritage commission to protect historic homes outside the city's historic district from demolition. Cook pointed to hearing some very significant questions that have been raised by residents in the last year around heritage properties that are going away. Newark, New Jersey. New Jersey Transit Board approved a $3.5 billion budget that will help pay for escalating costs from labor expenses and drastic increases in Port Authority tolls. NJ Transit will also need to absorb a revenue gap left over from transporting fans to the 8 World Cup games at MetLife Stadium this summer. Union County, New Mexico, a bear spotted dangling from a utility pole in New Mexico was electrocuted while attempting to come down. New York, New York, a judge rejected Zelle's bid to dismiss a lawsuit by New York Attorney General Letitia James, who said the electronic payment platform's refusal to adopt critical safety features enabled fraudsters to steal more than $1 billion from consumers. Cumberland County, North Carolina, an aquatic center feasibility study expected to cost more than $430,000 is set to start for Cumberland County after the Board of Commissioners approved an agreement. Fargo, North Dakota, the Friends of the Fargo Public Library launched a $100,000 fundraising campaign to help finance renovations at the Dr. James Carlson Library. Springfield, Ohio, after a year-long competitive process, American aerospace company Electra has chosen Springfield, Ohio, out of more than 140 potential locations to be the site of the next aircraft production facility. Construction is slated to begin next year. Hutchinson, Oklahoma. Hutchinson, one of Oklahoma's most famous tourist town, is suing Airbnb over claims that the home share company is wrongly sending tax revenue to a neighboring city, Broken Bow. Salem, Oregon, efforts to reform and improve Oregon prisons are being undermined by years of unaddressed maintenance backlogs, staffing shortages, and outdated IT systems, according to an audit. Erie, Pennsylvania, Erie City Hall is now a federally recognized historic building. City government's headquarters have been added to the National Register of Historic Places, the nation's top designation for buildings and sites deemed historically significant and worthy of preservation. Providence, Rhode Island, the median price for a single-family house is up again, hitting $550,000 in June, as the number of sales has also increased. Greenville, South Carolina, Fortified Solar, a solar technology manufacturer, is expanding its upstate presence with a new Greenville County facility. The company's $22.75 million investment will bring more than 150 new jobs to the area. Huron, South Dakota, South Dakota State Fair staff, state prison inmates, and volunteers spent 2 weeks clearing debris and repairing damage after a tornado swept through Huron. Despite widespread damage across the fairgrounds, no one was injured. The grounds are now in good shape, and no events will be canceled for the fair from September 2nd to 7th. Abilene, Texas, about 18 months after the growing intensity in building out AI data centers across the Lone Star State. Texas State Technical College has begun offering curriculum to train workers in maintaining those facilities. The first group of 13 graduated in June at the Abilene campus. Now a second cohort is being assembled for the one that starts in September. Salt Lake City, Utah, Governor Spencer Cox announced that Utah will award more than $9 million in grants to local farmers this year as part of a larger initiative to strengthen the state's food supply. Hardwick, Vermont. Hardwick Food Floodplain Administrator Kristen Leahy has been named the 2026 recipient of a national award recognizing local leadership in flood hazard management. Petersburg, Virginia. The city council has announced its intent to give the Petersburg City Public Schools $1 million to allow the system to boost teachers' starting salaries by about $4,000 beginning this school year. The unanimous vote, however, came with an asterisk. Ward 4 Councilor Charlie Cuthbert said he would support the measure, but questioned why council was earmarking such a large amount without public input. Bremerton, Washington, one of the many public art displays that can be found at the entrance of Quincy Square, Weaving Notes, has been nominated for an international CODA Award. The bronze and steel woven sculpture created by Michael Stutz has the chance to win the People's Choice Award among 12 other award categories, with winners selected by a jury. Clarksburg, West Virginia. City Council approved a $1.25 million settlement to resolve lawsuits filed by firefighters who allege they were underpaid wages and overtime due to payroll calculation errors. Madison, Wisconsin. The Madison Public Market has officially opened. The new market has been in discussion for over two decades and nearly became a reality years ago, but ran into several delays due to COVID-19 pandemic and a series of funding deficits. And lastly, it's always last for Wyoming, for right now at least, Casper, Wyoming City Council approved site plans for a 44,590-square-foot expansion of the Casper Ice Arena. Sounds like some hockey or ice skating going on there. Let's go to the sports section. This says, soaring to new heights. This is an article by Lorenzo Reyes for USA Today. LeBron joins 76ers for all the right reasons, he says. This first part is where I tell you that now that LeBron James made his decision to sign with the Philadelphia 76ers, it's time for him to deliver. The second bit is where I acknowledge that we hold him to an unreasonable standard. Cruising social media in the moments after James surprised the NBA world July 24th and announced he would be joining his fourth different team, the prevailing sentiment was that a failure to deliver a championship in Philadelphia would derail James' legacy. And while James' addition does indeed make the Sixers a super team, some pragmatism is in order. This is not a player in his prime. This is one who will turn 42 years old, 7 weeks into the regular season. This is not a max player, but one who will sign a two-year, $8 million deal on the veteran minimum exception. This is not the 45-point Bron who silenced the TD Garden in Game 6 of the 2012 Eastern Conference Finals in Boston as his team was facing elimination. This is a veteran who, in defiance of his age, remains relevant and productive. Our expectation of what he can be in his early 40s should reflect all that in kind, because LeBron James at this point in his career is not a number one or number two option. He's a complementary player. He's someone who does many things well, most of all on ball creation and ball distribution. So if the 76ers fail to win an NBA championship during James' tenure there, it should not be weighed as some sprawling indictment on James as a player. I thought it was done when the season ended, James wrote Friday. I wasn't ready to announce it, and I knew I needed some time to really decide, but I was pretty sure I played my last game. I was honest at that last press conference when I said I needed to look at myself and decide if I still love this game. I still truly love this game, and I have more to give, he said. Paired alongside Tyrese Maxey, Jaylen Brown, and Joel Embiid, James will need to carve out his role and will likely have to defer. To make it work, he'll have to sacrifice his usage rate. That will be new for him. But what bears repeating is James is single-handedly rewriting the standard of production for someone his age. Let's take a look at a moment at the time another goated icon, Michael Jordan, signed with a new team in the twilight of his career. After three seasons away from the NBA, his second of three career retirements, Jordan signed with the Washington Wizards in 2001 and played two seasons there. Washington posted a 37-45 season with Jordan, who was 38 when he made his Wizards debut, but nearly 4 years younger than James will be when he launches his Sixers tenure. Jordan did earn a pair of All-Star honors in Washington, and he did elevate a team that had won just 19 games the season prior to his arrival. Yet the Wizards couldn't even crack the postseason with Jordan. Granted, those Washington teams were nowhere near as talented as James' Philadelphia outfit will be, but Jordan's lack of postseason success in Washington did nothing to mar his legacy. For whatever reason, James tends to be judged more harshly. Much of this is due to the impossible constraints we place on him and others when debating legacy. We tend to prefer tidy, conventional narratives, players who remain with one team their entire career, players who fit easily defined roles, players who take pay cuts for the good of the team. James could become the first player in NBA history to win championships with four franchises. It would be yet another clear marker of his longevity, excellence, and adaptability. He sacrificed the neater legacy fits, the Cavaliers and the Heat, and is taking on a larger risk by joining a new team. Ultimately, these are the very traits, sacrifice, hard work, and pursuit of greatness that we love to celebrate in sports. Why should James chasing it at 41 years old be any difference? This is my last decision, he said. I'm not going for money. I'm not going for family. What am I really playing for at this point? I still want to sacrifice. I still want to work. I still want to grind. I still want to compete, win, and have a chance of the feeling of winning another championship. That's all we have for this paper today. I hope you have a great, great week. Stay cool and safe. Take care.
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2: Good morning. Early this morning, expect clear skies and a low around 77. Later today, expect sunshine and a high around 92. Tuesday night, expect clear skies and a low around 77. Wednesday, expect sunshine with a high near 84. Wednesday night, look for clear skies with a low near 70. Thursday, expect sunshine with a high near 88. Get your weather every hour right here on Mind's Eye Radio, your virtual newsstand.
3: In Belleville and Fairview Heights, it's clear and 88 degrees. In Collinsville, it's clear and 89 degrees.

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5: Hello, everyone. This is Vanita House at Mind's Eye, bringing you the top stories from the St. Louis Post-Dispatch for Monday, July 27th, 2026. As always, thank you so much for joining us today. We always appreciate whenever you're able to spend any of your time with us. So, we'll begin. Sinkfield quiet on Amendment 5. Who is funding campaign? Supporters aren't saying, and voters might never find out. For two decades, political megadonor and St. Louis native Rex Sinkfield has been on a mission to eliminate Missouri's personal income tax. In the August 4th primary, voters will weigh a ballot measure that would do just that. Sinkfield, however, has remained remarkably silent on the issue, even as ads promoting the plan fill the airwaves and Missourians have begun to cast their ballots. He has not made any direct contributions to Missouri Promise, the committee pushing for the individual income tax phase-out known as Amendment 5, and he has not spoken out publicly to promote the proposal. Sinkfield did not respond to multiple interview requests. So who is backing the campaign promoting Amendment 5? Voters may never find out. Since early May, the Missouri Promise PAC has reported $15.5 million in campaign contributions from a network of seven nonprofits. None of the groups disclose their donors to the Post-Dispatch. Four of them are identified as 501c4 nonprofits, which are not legally required to disclose their donors in publicly available filings with the IRS. Even Governor Mike Kehoe, the chief promoter of Amendment 5, says he does not know who gave to Missouri Promise PAC through the nonprofits. "No, I'm not involved in that campaign," he told reporters Friday. Amendment 5 would give the legislature 5 years to phase out the individual income tax, which pumps nearly $9 billion annually into state coffers, and replace it with sales tax revenue. The proposal would let lawmakers in Jefferson City increase the sales tax rate or apply sales taxes to goods and services that are currently exempt without having to come back to voters for permission. Supporters, like Kehoe, say eliminating the income tax on residents would boost the state's economy and help Missouri better compete with states that do not have income taxes, such as Texas and Tennessee. The state's corporate income tax would not be affected by Amendment 5. Opponents say the proposal would put a greater burden on residents by forcing them to spend more of their income on additional sales taxes. Such a shift, they say, would fall hardest on low-income Missourians, while wealthier residents who could better afford additional sales taxes would enjoy more substantial savings through the elimination of the income tax. Voters deserve to know who is backing it, opponents say. Anytime money is coming in for a ballot measure or for a candidate, everything should be transparent, said State Senator Joe Nicola, Republican Independence, who said he is voting against Amendment 5. Supporters disagree. State Senator Nick Schroer, Republican Defiance, in a text message said, opponents of Amendment 5 have fueled a lot of hateful rhetoric that's filling up the comment sections of anyone wanting to put Missouri on a path to zero income tax. James Harris, a Republican consultant, said he would not be surprised if backers decided, maybe I won't engage because I don't want to be attacked. I don't want people, you know, showing up outside my house yelling. Peverell Squire, political science professor emeritus at the University of Missouri in Columbia, said he understands why donors might not want their names out in public backing Amendment 5. I can't imagine that any billionaire wants to be seen as the face of Amendment 5 or as a major source of the money behind it, given that they would stand to reap large tax savings from its passage, while most Missourians wouldn't see any benefit, Squire said in an email. Consequently, from the perspective of Missouri's wealthiest residents, it is far better for the measure's political prospects for them to make large and opaque contributions to back it than to be seen publicly as a significant force behind the effort. At the same time, wealthy donors have resisted associating with Amendment 5. Some of the advertising spots promoting the proposed constitutional amendment take aim at corporations, reflecting the relative unpopularity of big business and billionaires in the current political climate. Next, use tax on ballot in St. Louis County, levy on internet purchases pitched to make ends meet. To dig St. Louis County government out of its ongoing budget problems, voters will be asked at the August 4th primary to establish a countywide tax on purchases from internet and other out-of-state vendors. The tax, known as a use tax, would be equal to the county sales tax of about 3.5% on items bought from local stores and generate a projected $74 to $95 million in new revenue annually for the county. The county deficit is currently estimated at $53 million. This would be a way we would not have to cut valuable services to our constituents, said County Councilman Michael Archer, Republican, South County, who was part of the bipartisan council coalition that put the issue, Proposition U, on the ballot. If it doesn't go through, we're going to have to take some drastic measures. Putting the issue on the ballot was a rare point of agreement this year between the council and County Executive Sam Page. Because the county use tax would be collected in municipalities as well as unincorporated areas, state law requires that some of the revenue go to the county's cities based on their relative populations. That's one reason the Municipal League of Metro St. Louis supports the tax. County Budget Director Paul Creedler estimates the tax would produce between $32 and $41 million a year for the municipalities. The proposed county tax would be in addition to a state use tax of about 4.2% already in place and municipal use taxes in effect in 55 of the county's 87 municipalities. Two others, Berkeley and Hillsdale, have proposed municipal use taxes on the August ballot. State law also requires that some of any new county use tax revenue go to the St. Louis Zoo. The zoo already gets proceeds from a 1/8 of 1% county sales tax passed by voters in 2018, in part to help pay for its new Wild Care Park set to open next year in North County, and a county property tax. Creedler estimates that the zoo would get $4 to $5 million more a year if Proposition U passes. Zoo spokesman Billy Brennan said the zoo has yet to decide how the extra revenue would be used. Another supporter of the measure is the St. Louis Association of Realtors. A lobbyist for that group says such a tax puts local stores on a level playing field with online shops. It's fairness for local businesses, said Charlie Henderleiter, a lobbyist for the Realtors group. The only councilman to vote against putting the proposition on the ballot, Republican Dennis Hancock of Fenton, says he's still opposed. The county just hasn't done a good job of convincing voters that we need more revenue, said Hancock, the lone Republican candidate this year to succeed Page, a Democrat who isn't seeking another term as executive. State Senator Brian Williams of University City, one of three Democratic candidates for executive on the August primary ballot, also is opposed. He said he can't support a new tax now because residents are dealing with increased costs of gasoline, groceries, and other items. They're already underwater, he said. County Assessor Jake Zimmerman didn't take a stance on how voters should cast their ballots. State Senator Angela Walton Mosley couldn't be reached for comment. The push for Proposition U comes 4 years after county voters overwhelmingly rejected a similar use tax proposition. The Committee for Local Fairness, STL, set up to promote this year's measure, reported raising about $58,000 through June 30th, with about $49,000 coming from the Realtors Group and $9,000 from the Municipal League. Henderleiter said the group's donations were spent on polling and a political consulting firm. The polling results were not what we were hoping for, Henderleiter said. We know we're in a tough environment right now, he said. People are sensitive to anything tax-related. Next, police probe glue put in power outlets. Police are investigating an incident where a man put what appears to be glue into electrical outlets on lampposts along Washington Avenue near downtown. Troy McAdoo, a local street food vendor, said on July 19th he started recording with his phone as the man walked east along Washington toward North Tucker Boulevard and paused briefly by a light post while holding a small white bottle with a cone-shaped blue cap. I actually stood over his shoulder and looked at him and watched what he was doing. He was putting glue inside the electrical outlet. This was just ridiculous, McAdoo said in an interview. He took a photo of a different lamppost outlet near North 13th Street, covered in a clear, shiny substance. McAdoo said he recognized the man from neighborhood meetings as Matt O'Leary, a real estate developer and the executive director of Downtown Forward, a nonprofit organization aiming to revitalize downtown St. Louis. O'Leary did not respond to multiple requests for comment. Dennis Beganovic, another downtown resident who knows O'Leary, also identified him as the man in the video. Beganovic posted the video on social media. Mitch McCoy, spokesman for the St. Louis Metropolitan Police Department, said that the department is aware of the video and is investigating. We are reviewing all available information and will not speculate about the identities, actions, or motivations of any individuals depicted in the video, McCoy said. Downtown Forward board members have watched the video, said President Jerome Schleichter. The board has reviewed the available information, including the video, and is not aware at this time of any illegal conduct, Schlichter said in an email. McAdoo said that after he stopped recording, he confronted the man. His response was, "I was just checking the power. I was just checking the voltage. So I asked him, 'Where is your voltage meter?' He said, 'Well, I don't have to show you that,' McAdoo said. McAdoo said he asked a police officer standing nearby how he could file a complaint about the man and was told the man was trying to stop people who are homeless from using the outlets. I'm thinking to myself, well, that's messed up," McAdoo said. O'Leary also serves as the executive director of Downtown North Community Improvement District, which seeks to foster economic development in North Downtown. Craig Heller, board chair for the organization, did not respond to a request for a comment. Now, let's look at the items in the post law and order section. From Cahokia Heights, teen shot killed. A 16-year-old on Saturday night was shot and killed in Cahokia Heights. Cahokia Heights police said they were called about 8 p.m. to the 1100 block of Camp Jackson Road, site of a McDonald's and a gas station. There, officers found a 16-year-old who had been shot multiple times and died at the scene, police said. St. Clair County Coroner Calvin Dye Sr. on Sunday afternoon identified the team as Lemurian L. Davis of Washington Park. The Major Case Squad, a unit of investigators from police departments throughout the region, was called in to investigate. Anyone with information about the shooting was asked to call Major Case at 618-825-2681 or to Crime Stoppers at 1-866-371-8477. Next, from House Springs, man shoots two women himself, police say. Two women on Saturday night were shot by a man who then shot himself when confronted by police, authorities say. The shootings happened at about 8:30 p.m. in the area of Doetzel Drive in House Springs, according to the Jefferson County Sheriff's Office. Responding deputies found two women who had been shot. At the same time, the deputies learned the suspect was at a home across the street, police said. When deputies approached and confronted the man outside, police said he shot himself. All three people were critically injured. As of Sunday morning, police said all three people were in unstable condition. Additional information was not immediately released. The Sheriff's Department on Saturday night said this shooting did not appear to be connected to a Cedar Hill shooting that left one man dead and another injured Friday evening. From Ozark County, St. Charles man dies while kayaking. A St. Charles man died Saturday afternoon while kayaking in the North Fork of the White River. The 75-year-old man had a medical emergency at about 3:20 p.m., according to the Missouri Highway Patrol. The kayak capsized when he lost consciousness. He was pronounced dead about an hour after the incident. The Missouri Highway Patrol did not release the man's name. Next, from Clayton, teen takes plea. A teenager took a deal with prosecutors and pleaded guilty to shooting and killing his mother's husband in 2024 at their Florissant home. Jalen Welch on Friday pleaded guilty to one count of involuntary manslaughter and was sentenced to 10 years in prison, according to court records. Prosecutors dismissed his second charge, armed criminal action. The teen was certified as an adult in September and had been charged with second-degree murder and armed criminal action. Florissant police say Welch shot Antoine Whitney, 49, once in the head with a semi-automatic handgun on September 2, 2024, at their home on Brower Lane. Welch was 17 at the time. Welch sent a text message within minutes of the shooting, apologizing to his family for what he had done, Florissant police wrote in charging documents. They also found surveillance footage taken at another relative's home after the shooting that showed family members gathering, at which time Jalen can be heard admitting to shooting Whitney. Family members then chastised Welch for leaving the gun behind. In his ruling to certify Welch as an adult, Judge Jason Dotson said the allegations against Welch were perhaps some of the most tragic he's encountered. He mentioned that Welch had suffered abuse and trauma, which a psychologist said combined with his developing neurobiology to allegedly lead to the violent, lethal act. Whitney's obituary said he was born and raised in North St. Louis. It listed his survivors, including seven children and Welch's mother. Known for his emotional depth and perceptiveness, Antoine had an extraordinary ability to forge immediate connections with people, the obituary said. He was a devoted family man, always ready to lend a helping hand to relatives and friends. From Ferguson, woman hit by stray bullet. A woman was seriously injured Saturday afternoon when she was hit by stray gunfire during a neighborhood event. Ferguson police say the shooting happened at about 3 p.m. in the 9500 block of Glen Owen Drive. The woman was shot when random gunfire broke out near where she and others were gathered, Ferguson police said. She is expected to survive. There is no indication any of the people attending the event was being targeted, police wrote in a Facebook post about the shooting. Additional information was not released. From St. Louis, murder charge dismissed against father of infant killed by boy. Prosecutors on Friday dismissed a murder charge against the father of an infant girl who was shot and killed by a 10-year-old child. A grand jury declined to indict Camarion Pawnell, 19, on one count of second-degree murder, according to court records. Pawnell still faces three charges accusing him of endangering the welfare of multiple children. His 7-month-old daughter, Kiyomi Parker, was shot in the head and killed a month ago at a home in the 8400 block of North Broadway in the city's Baden neighborhood. Police scooped her up, put her in the back of a police SUV, and closed down roads as they rushed to the hospital, trying to save her life on the way. The baby died when they got to the hospital. Juvenile officials charged a 10-year-old boy, who has since turned 11, with first-degree murder. Court records say Pawnell left his gun underneath a mattress, and the boy found it and shot Kiyomi in the head. The case made national news and sparked outrage from people on social media who wondered whether a child could be held responsible for killing a baby. Pawnell remains in custody in the downtown St. Louis jail without bond. He is scheduled for his next hearing on Tuesday morning. And finally, from Cedar Hill, one dead, one injured in shooting. Jefferson County authorities are investigating a Cedar Hill shooting that left one man dead and another injured Friday evening. According to the Jefferson County Sheriff's Office, deputies found the victims after responding to the 7300 block of Lakeshore Drive just before 6 p.m. Captain Matt Moore on Saturday said the deputies found one man dead outside a house and another injured nearby. The injured man was taken to a local hospital. Moore did not release the name of the man who died. Now, let's switch to national and international news. U.S. and Iran pause their attacks after days of escalation. The United States and Iran paused their attacks for a second straight day Sunday as efforts continued to bring them back to negotiations on an interim ceasefire deal, largely undermined by recent exchanges of fire. It was not clear why the U.S. has paused after targeting Iranian coastal areas and infrastructure in a nearly two-week escalation sparked by Iran's firing at ships trying to transit the Strait of Hormuz. The Pentagon did not respond to questions. U.S. President Donald Trump is giving talks some space. He's giving it a little bit of room, Mike Waltz, the U.S. ambassador to the United Nations, told Fox News. We've had both Oman and Iran and a number of our other negotiators engaged at every level, from the most senior levels all the way down to the technical level, over the past few weeks and particularly in the past few days. Waltz dismissed the idea that the U.S. stockpile of interceptors, crucial in defending against Iranian attacks, is running low, but experts have questioned how long both the U.S. and Iran can afford to keep up attacks. Since the U.S. has halted attacks for the past two nights, Iran has as well, its army spokesperson told Iran's state TV on Sunday. Tehran, in recent days, has counterattacked against countries in the region hosting U.S. military forces, killing at least three service members at a base in Jordan and one in Iraq. The 60-day period that began when the interim deal was signed by both countries in mid-June is now well into its second half, and major issues that were meant to be negotiated, notably Iran's nuclear program at the heart of tensions, remain set aside as mediators try to keep both sides talking. A regional official involved in mediation efforts said diplomacy was underway and that a pause in U.S. and Iranian strikes was a positive signal that helps their efforts to de-escalate. The official said both countries want to return to the interim ceasefire deal and that a compromise being negotiated centers on having Iran run vessel transit through the Strait of Hormuz with fewer restrictions on ships. The official was not authorized to discuss the matter and spoke on condition of anonymity. Concerns continued about shipping on the strait and now on another crucial waterway in the region, the Bab al-Mandeb Strait to the Red Sea. Iranian-backed Houthi rebels in Yemen last week threatened a blockade of Saudi shipping there. Global energy supplies and the economy remain in the balance as gasoline prices have risen again. Commercial shipping traffic on the Strait of Hormuz was at a three-week low, a maritime body overseen by the U.S. Navy said Sunday, adding that no new attacks had been confirmed in the past 72 hours. It said traffic remained steady through the Bab el-Mandeb. Iran on Sunday said it continued to speak with Oman about managing the safe passage of ships on the Strait of Hormuz, which passes between the countries. Iran's foreign ministry spokesperson, Ismail Begai, said talks had made progress and continued. Begai also said the strait status remained unchanged. Tehran has asserted that the interim deal with the U.S. allows it to manage shipping on the waterway for now, and it has objected to U.S. efforts to support a route through the strait that passes close to Oman instead. The strait was considered an international waterway before the war. The U.S. military on Saturday said its recently reimposed naval blockade against Iran continued, with a dozen commercial ships redirected, two disabled, and two boarded. U.S. forces remain highly vigilant, focused, lethal, and ready, it added. Meanwhile, Israeli Prime Minister Benjamin Netanyahu plans to travel to the United States and meet with Trump in Washington tomorrow, Tuesday, his office has said. They last met in Washington in February, weeks before they launched the war on Iran that killed senior leaders, including Supreme Leader Ayatollah Ali Khamenei. The Iranian-backed Hezbollah fired at Israel 2 days after the war began, and Israel responded with airstrikes and ground forces in southern Lebanon. Since then, the U.S. has supported landmark direct talks between Lebanon and Israel to try to calm that front and find a way to disarm Hezbollah. Netanyahu on Sunday told Fox News he fully backs Trump's efforts to weaken Iran and press it to end its nuclear program, adding, "If he can do so without returning to intense military fighting, that's fine. Why not?" The prime minister indicated he would not present new information to our good friend Trump and instead would listen to what he has in mind, because I think in many ways it's his decision. But Netanyahu warned that if Iran again attacks Israel, directly or with armed proxies, it will make a terrible mistake. Next, a fatal attack on Berlin's Pride Festival leaves locals wondering how their city will recover. For Ali Darwich, the deadly attack on the Berlin Pride Festival was an attack on the city of Berlin and everything it stands for, its diversity, its tolerance, and its belief in freedom. On a personal level, it also was an attack on everything the Berliner embodies. Born a Muslim, living as a gay man, working as a police officer, Darwich said, as he tried holding back the tears, "This terror attack touches so many aspects of who I am." Saturday night's van ramming and stabbing near Berlin's Pride Festival that left one person dead and many others wounded was believed to have been an Islamic extremist terror attack, authorities said. The suspect in the attack was killed by police Sunday evening in a Berlin suburb. Authorities said Abdul Bilat, a 21-year-old German citizen with Lebanese roots, apparently ran toward officers with a sharp instrument, and people and police fired at least one shot. On Sunday, Darwich, 34, watched sadly as more and more

if I was okay, Darwich said. When he understood that there had been an attack, he canceled the party and went home filled with sorrow. But it was only after he woke up on Sunday morning that he truly grasped the significance of the attack. I asked myself why, as a police officer, I did not run to the scene of the crash to help my colleagues. I asked myself, as a gay man, if we will have to live with more fear now, even though we are already experiencing bullying and hatred. I asked myself, as a Muslim, if our community will be exposed to even more racism now. Darwich, who was born in Berlin and has Lebanese and Palestinian roots, expressed worry that the attack would polarize German society even more. I'm actually feeling desperate this morning, said Darwich, who also works as a gay Muslim influencer and posts many videos on social media that usually try to strike a positive note. We can't get rid of the hatred some people feel, and it's just getting worse and worse. But at the same time, he said he did not want to let hate win, and that deep inside, he still hoped that the people of Berlin will make the best of it, that they will work together, and that hopefully all of this will lead to an even better Berlin. Others who had come to the impromptu vigil at Tiergarten also expressed anger and shock, but also resilience. We are simply stunned by what happened yesterday, said Andre Lehmann, a top official with the Maine National LGBTQ Plus Association, LSVD Plus. This suspected attack hits the heart of the queer community. The attack affects people who took to the streets in Berlin this weekend to fight for their rights, their diversity. And, of course, with that, it is a political act and does not just affect people celebrating, he said. Lehmann said that there has been a tenfold increase of anti-queer hate crime in Germany within a few years. He added that, for years, to be honest, nothing has happened, and also, to be honest, for years, there has been no outcry from society. Ashley Jump, a 26-year-old UK resident, had traveled to Berlin for Saturday's Pride Parade, but had left the celebrations before the attack. Jump, still in shock, returned Sunday to leave flowers at a memorial near the crime scene. They'll never erase us. We'll never be gone, they said, their voice shivering from pain. As long as humanity has existed, we've existed. And as long as humanity exists, we will exist. We will not be removed. Next, police arrest one person and search for another after a Seattle festival shooting that killed three. Seattle police say one suspect has been arrested and they are searching for another following a shooting Sunday at a crowded food festival that killed three people. Assistant Chief Tyrone Davis said detectives don't have any description on the outstanding suspect. Investigators believe the two were shooting at each other and there is no ongoing threat to the public. The gunfire erupted around 6 p.m. in the waning hours of the Bite of Seattle, an annual festival that draws hundreds of food and retail vendors and performers. Three people died and four others were wounded and are in stable condition at a hospital, official said. Next, regarding the war in the Ukraine and Russia, Iran warns Kyiv after ship strike. Russia launches missile attacks on foe's capital, kills six in other regions. Iranian Foreign Minister Abbas Araghchi said Sunday a Ukrainian attack on an Iranian commercial vessel cannot go unanswered. Iran said the attack in the Caspian Sea caused an explosion that killed one sailor and injured another. On social media, Araghchi said he made the comments in calls with European Union Foreign Policy Chief Kaja Kallas and Russian Foreign Minister Sergei Lavrov.
In a statement posted on the Russian Foreign Ministry's website,

0: Lavrov offered condolences over the sailor's death. He said Arigachi thanked authorities in the Russian region of Astrakhan, where the vessel started its journey, for helping the crew and stressed the need to put an end to such adventures by the Kyiv regime. The statement also said Arigachi informed Lavrov of continuing diplomatic efforts aimed at de-escalating tension in the Middle East. Meanwhile, Ukraine's capital, Kyiv, came under ballistic missile attack from Russian forces early Sunday, authorities said, while other regions suffered bombardments later during the day that killed at least six people. Russia said areas of Ukraine under Moscow's control had also come under attack, with four people killed in a Ukrainian drone strike in the Russian-occupied Ukrainian city of Khorlivka. In its morning note, Ukraine's Air Force said Russia launched seven ballistic missiles and 136 drones at Ukraine overnight. In the northern Ukrainian city of Cherniv, a Russian drone hit a supermarket, killing two people, including a nine-year-old child, and wounding 25, Ukraine's emergency services said. This is deliberate Russian terror that has no military justification, President Volodymyr Zelensky wrote on the Telegram app. In the city of Kharkiv, one person was killed and 16 others required medical attention after a daytime drone attack, Mayor Ihor Terekhov said on Telegram. Regional Governor Ivan Fedorov said a glide bomb killed one person and wounded six in the southern city of Zaporizhia, which has been under heavy bombardment in recent months. Kyiv Mayor Vitaly Klitschko said a blaze broke out on the 7th and 8th floors of a multi-story apartment block in a central district after the overnight missile attack. Three people were wounded in the capital, and images released by the state emergency services showed vehicles burning. In Slovansk, one of several targets of Russia's slow advance through Ukraine's Donetsk region, the National Oil and Gas Company, Naftogaz, said two of its employees died in a Russian attack while trying to help residents affected by an earlier strike. In Khorlivka, in the Russian-occupied part of Donetsk region, Russian-installed Mayor Ivan Prikhodko said four civilians were killed in a Ukrainian drone strike. He later said a Ukrainian drone hit an emergency vehicle, injuring three medics and another resident. On Saturday, Russian-installed authorities accused Ukraine of deliberately attacking civilians after a drone attack killed 12 people at a holiday camp in a Russian-held part of Ukraine's Zaporizhia region. Both Russia and Ukraine denied targeting civilians in the war launched by Russia's full-scale invasion in February of 2022. Now, let's look at the Nation and World Digest section. First, from Europe, Europe continues fight against several fires. Wildfires advanced toward the outskirts of the historic French city of Bordeaux on Sunday as France and Spain battled blazes that forced the evacuations of hundreds of thousands of people. In France, fires ravaged the Cap Ferret Peninsula on the Atlantic coast, a popular tourist destination, and spread through areas surrounding Bordeaux, where firefighters tried to prevent the flames from reaching the regional capital. Mayor Thomas Cazenave said the fire was about 9 miles away from entry points to the main city. In Scotland, as many as 500 firefighters battled a large blaze in Cairngorms National Park since July 15th. Residents of the village of Nethy Bridge returned to their homes late Saturday. In Italy, bushfires forced the closure of a southern section of the Rome Ring Road and a motorway leading into the capital, causing traffic disruption. In the Puglia region, tourists were evacuated from seaside resorts due to a large wildfire in the Gargano area, the National Fire Department said. Israeli settlers attack villages in West Bank. Israeli settlers attacked Palestinian villages in the occupied West Bank early Sunday, setting fire to two mosques and scrawling graffiti on buildings, Palestinian officials said. The attacks followed an incident Friday when four Palestinians and two Israeli soldiers, one of whom acted as a security coordinator for a nearby Israeli settlement, were killed when a crowd of Israeli settlers, some armed, approached the Palestinian village of Tal. Villagers came out of their homes to confront these settlers, and a standoff ensued. Video appeared to show one of the Palestinians grabbing a settler's weapon. Palestinian authorities said the settlers provoked the violence. The Israeli military said both sides fired shots. The incident was among clashes this year involving settlers, in which dozens of Palestinians were killed and hundreds wounded, according to figures from the UN and the Palestinian Authority. Next, the U.S. Energy Department issued an emergency order Sunday authorizing grid operator Southwest Power Pool, which serves parts of 17 states in a territory that is home to 20 million people, to deploy idle power sources to help prevent heat wave blackouts. From Honduras, former Honduran President Juan Orlando Hernandez returned to Honduras on Sunday, 8 months after U.S. President Donald Trump pardoned him while he was serving a 45-year U.S. prison sentence for drug and arms trafficking. Next, Syria seeks a security deal with Israel, Syrian President Ahmad al-Shara said in an interview Sunday with Al Jazeera. He said a deal could pave the way for peace between the two countries without compromising Syria's right to the Golan Heights, an area Israel captured from Syria in 1967. From Romania, a Romanian F-16 fighter jet pilot shot down a Russian drone over the Black Sea, the defense ministry said Sunday, among breaches of the NATO members' airspace that President Nkosuo Dan called inadmissible and intolerable. From Gaza, medics and police officials said an Israeli airstrike killed a senior officer of the Hamas-run Palestinian Internal Security Service and an associate Sunday in central Gaza. And finally, the U.S. and Japan joined the Philippines in maritime exercises in the South China Sea, the Philippine military said, prompting China to organize a patrol by its naval and air forces Sunday. Next, Israel to allow international force into Gaza Strip. Netanyahu's cabinet approved framework ahead of his U.S. visit. Israel will allow a multinational security force to enter Gaza as proposed under U.S. President Donald Trump's ceasefire plan for the enclave, an Israeli official said Sunday, a day before Prime Minister Benjamin Netanyahu heads to Washington. Netanyahu's security cabinet on Sunday approved the legal framework that would allow the forces entry to Gaza, the official said. Netanyahu is scheduled to depart for Washington today and meet with Trump tomorrow, Tuesday. The official said the mission, called the International Stabilization Force, will include 200 members from friendly countries such as Uganda and Morocco, deploying in areas that are not under Israeli control. Each contingent requires individual Israeli approval to enter Gaza. It was unclear when the forces would deploy. Much of Gaza remains in ruins from 2 years of war triggered by the October 7, 2023 Hamas-led attacks on Israel. After a ceasefire deal was struck in October, Trump set out a peace plan for Gaza that provided for a surge in humanitarian aid, civilian administration by Palestinian technocrats, Hamas laying down its arms, and Israeli forces withdrawing. The plan stalled, and the group known as the National Committee for the Administration of Gaza remained outside Gaza. Israel effectively controls an estimated 64% of Gaza, while almost all of the territory's 2 million residents live on a sliver of land on the coast under Hamas control, mainly in makeshift tents or damaged buildings in dire conditions. Next, traffic to start flowing today across New Bridge between Canada and U.S. Traffic is set to start flowing today across a new bridge over the Detroit River that will serve as a critical route for trade, jobs, and tourism between Canada and the U.S. Last week, Canada celebrated the Gordie Howe International Bridge with a ribbon-cutting ceremony in Windsor, Ontario, to mark the completion of the multi-billion-dollar, multi-year project. U.S. and Michigan representatives were uninvited from Friday's gathering after President Donald Trump suddenly announced 50% tariffs on Canadian goods entering America. The bridge is named for Howe, a Canadian icon known as Mr. Hockey, who wore number 9 while playing on the other side of the Detroit River for the NHL's Detroit Red Wings. He died in 2016. More than 70% of Canada's exports go to the U.S., making America its largest trade partner. And Detroit is the number one port for truck traffic on the U.S.-Canada border, according to the U.S. Department of Transportation. For nearly a century, the privately owned Ambassador Bridge has been the only route for large commercial trucks moving between the U.S. and Canada at Detroit. Businesses say the new 6-lane span will be faster and less expensive. The span is 1.5 miles long and rises 151 feet above the river at its highest point. Pedestrians and bicyclists carrying proper identification will be able to cross it for free in a few weeks. Construction on the bridge, New Bridge, began in 2018, but took years, partly because of a global slowdown caused by the COVID-19 pandemic. Canada paid to build the bridge at an estimated cost of $6.4 billion. A recent agreement says Canada will share some toll revenue with the U.S. government for 15 years. Trump praised his administration for that deal in a social media post while the Ontario event was in progress. "We changed the terms," he said. Michigan will also get a share, but not until Canada's costs are recovered, likely decades from now. Next, trial begins for Lindsay Clancy, mother on trial in deaths of her 3 children. In the months after the birth of her 3rd child, Lindsay Clancy's mental health collapsed. Manic, unable to sleep, and stricken with thoughts of harming herself, she sought care from experts in post-pregnancy mood disorders, was put on multiple psychiatric medications, and when nothing worked, checked into a psychiatric hospital. 19 days after she was discharged, she strangled her 3 children at their Massachusetts home. A jury is set to hear opening statements today in Clancy's murder trial, which will feature dueling views about her culpability and mental state. Prosecutors are set to argue that Clancy, a former labor and delivery nurse at Massachusetts General Hospital, carefully planned the killings and bears full responsibilities for their deaths. Clancy's lawyer, Kevin Reddington, will argue that at the time of the killings, she was suffering from postpartum psychosis, a rare mental illness linked to the stress, sleep deprivation, and hormonal changes that follow childbirth. The trial is expected to take several weeks. Elise Hershon, a Boston criminal defense attorney and legal analyst, said the verdict will likely depend on how the jury views Clancy's intent and mental capacity. Whenever there are deaths of children, it rattles emotions because these actions are incomprehensible and the outcome so horrific, people tend to want to hold someone responsible, Hershon said. Some people naturally will identify and sympathize with Clancy and her postpartum depression, and others will not be able to understand how one could end their children's lives and demand responsibility. While postpartum depression is fairly common among women who have given birth, postpartum psychosis is estimated to afflict only 1 to 2 per 1,000 women after delivery. Symptoms include hallucinations, delusions, paranoia, mood changes, and thoughts of harming yourself or others. Most women who have the condition, however, do not wind up harming their children. Prosecutors say Clancy strangled her children, Cora, 5, Dawson, 3, and Callan, 8 months, on January 24, 2023, after sending her then-husband, Patrick, out for some errands. She then jumped out of the home's second-story window and was paralyzed from the waist down in the fall. At the time, she had been getting psychiatric care for about 4 months. On the day of the killings, she said she heard voices telling her, "This is your last chance. Kill the children so you can kill yourself," according to her lawyers. If convicted of murder, Clancy faces life in prison without parole. If found not guilty due to a lack of criminal responsibility, she would be committed to a state mental health facility. Next, regarding this weekend's movie box office, The Odyssey earns $87 million in its second weekend, Christopher Nolan's best second weekend yet. The Odyssey continued to exert a mighty hold on moviegoers in its second weekend in North American theaters, with $87 million in ticket sales, according to studio estimates Sunday. That's only a 30% drop from its first weekend, an incredibly modest slide for a blockbuster. It's also filmmaker Christopher Nolan's best second weekend ever, not accounting for inflation. In 2008, The Dark Knight earned $75.2 million in weekend two. That would be an impressive opening weekend for any film, said Paul Dergarabedian, Rentrak's head of marketplace trends. This is a testament to the outpouring of excitement and enthusiasm that moviegoers are having for Christopher Nolan's latest epic. With $128.3 million from international theaters, The Odyssey has made an estimated $639.6 million globally. Theaters around the world are adding showtimes to try to meet the demand, Dergarabedian said. As with last weekend, much of that sum is from premium large format screens. IMAX screens alone accounted for $48 million of the global earnings this weekend. The coveted 70mm IMAX screens, of which there are only 41 worldwide, earned $5.2 million. Most of those showtimes are sold out through September, the company said. And the rest of the top 10 movies by domestic box office were Moana, $10.5 million, Toy Story 5, $10 million, Minions and Monsters, $9.7 million, Hadestown, $9.6 million, The Invite, $2.6 million, Evil Dead Burn, 2.6, Young Washington, 2 million, Motor City, 1.6, and number 10, Obsession, with $1.5 million. And with that, we conclude the recording of the top stories from the St. Louis Post-Dispatch for Monday, July 27th, 2026. This is Vanita House at Mind's Eye. We'll go back to the board for a few minutes and then back for my second hour of my three. We will review Today in History, the daily horoscopes, and the sports sections from the Post and also from the Springfield State Journal Register. So thanks for being here, and I'll see you back here in a few minutes. Bye.
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2: Good morning. Early this morning, expect clear skies and a low around 77. Later today, expect sunshine and a high around 92. Tuesday night, expect clear skies and a low around 77. Wednesday, expect sunshine with a high near 84. Wednesday night, look for clear skies with a low near 70. Thursday, expect sunshine with a high near 88. Get your weather every hour right here on Mind's Eye Radio, your virtual newsstand.
3: In Belleville and Fairview Heights, it's clear and 88 degrees. In Collinsville, it's clear and 89 degrees.

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2: Hello again. It's Vanita House at Mind's Eye, bringing you Today in History, the Daily Horoscopes, and the Sports Sections from the St. Louis Post-Dispatch and from the Springfield State Journal Register for Monday, July 27th, 2026. As always, thank you so much for joining us, and let's get started. First, we'll go back to 1549. That's when the first Christian missionary was in Japan. A Jesuit priest, Francis Xavier, reached Japan, but he wasn't permitted to enter any port until August 15th. Then, in 1586, Walter Raleigh brought the first tobacco to England from Virginia. Next, we have 1689, the Battle of Killiecrankie. Jacobite Scottish Highlanders under Viscount Dundee defeated Royalist forces under General Hugh Mackay. Then 1789, U.S. President George Washington signed legislation that established the Department of Foreign Affairs. It was later renamed the Department of State. Next, we have, 1866, the first transatlantic telegraph cable came ashore at Hartsconnet, Newfoundland, after being laid out 1,686 miles by Isambard Kingdom Brunel's Great Eastern Steamship. Then, we have 1890, Dutch post-impressionist artist and painter Vincent van Gogh shot himself in the chest in wheat fields outside of Paris. He died 2 days later. Then we have 1919, a race riot ignited between black and white residents in Chicago when white beachgoers pelted Eugene Williams and his friends with rocks at a Southside beach. Williams drowned, but police refused to arrest the man responsible for his death. Riots broke out, leading to 38 deaths and more than 500 injuries. 1921 was next. Frederick Banting and Charles Best isolated insulin at the University of Toronto. Next we have 1940, and this is also noted in the Today in Film and TV section. What's up, Doc? Bugs Bunny was first introduced in his fully realized incarnation with the release of the Warner Brothers animated short film, A Wild Hare. He was created by Tex Avery and Bob Givens for the Looney Tunes and Merry Melodies series. Then 1949, the world's first commercial jet-propelled airliner, the British de Havilland Comet, made its maiden test flight out of Hatfield Aerodrome in Hertfordshire, England. Then in 1974, the first article of impeachment against President Richard Nixon was passed by the House Judiciary Committee. In 1996, a pipe bomb exploded in Centennial Olympic Park in Atlanta, Georgia, during the 26th Summer Olympiad. One person died and over 100 others were injured. And finally, today, back in 2012, speaking of Olympics, Queen Elizabeth II opened the 30th Olympic Games in London, and she had some help from Daniel Craig, also known as 007. And continuing with today in music and sports, back in 1940, Billboard published its first singles record chart, I'll Never Smile Again by Tommy Dorsey, with vocals by Frank Sinatra. It was ranked number one. Also today, back in 1982, Alan Menken and Howard Ashman's musical, Little Shop of Horrors, opened off-Broadway at the Orpheum Theater in New York City. And then in the world of sports, back in 1920, American defender Resolute beat Thomas Lipton's British challenger Shamrock 4, 3-2 in the 14th America's Cup. Now, let's review the famous weddings for today, July 27th. Back in 1857, the Emperor of Mexico, Maximilian I, who was 25, married Princess Charlotte of Belgium, who was 17, in Brussels. Then 1927, Bernard Montgomery, the British Field Marshal, who was 39, married Elizabeth Carver in Chiswick, England. 1941, American singer and actress Judy Garland, who was 19, married British-American musician David Rose, who was 31. They got divorced in 1944. Then 1986, Say Anything and Almost Famous director Cameron Crowe wed Heart guitarist Nancy Wilson. She was 32. They got divorced in 2010. In 1987, Spanish actors Antonio Banderas and Ana Luisa were married. They got divorced in 1996. In 1990, NBA star Patrick Ewing, who was 27, married Rita Williams. In 2006, NASCAR driver Kurt Busch, who was 27, married Eva Bryan in Eastville, Virginia. In 2018, Canadian singer-songwriter Neil Young, who was 72, married his second wife, American actress Daryl Hannah. She was in Splash. She was 54. They got married in Atascadero, California. And finally, in 2023, actress Michelle Yeoh, she won the Oscar for that Everything All the Time movie. She was 60 in 2023, and she married Ferrari and Puget Racing director Jean Todt, who was 77, in Geneva, Switzerland, after a 19-year engagement. No divorces on this day, so we'll go right into the famous birthdays for July 27th. Back in 1452, Ludovico Sforza, Italian Duke of Milan, 1494 through 1508, who commissioned Leonardo da Vinci's The Last Supper. He was born in Vigevano, which is now known as Lombardy, Italy. Today was the birth of 1768 of Charlotte Corday, the French revolutionary who murdered Jean-Paul Marat in a Bath. She was born in Saint-Saturnin, France. She died 1793. Today was the birth, back in 1880, of Joe Tinker, American Baseball Hall of Fame shortstop, World Series 1907-1908 with the Chicago Orphans, or at one point they were Chicago Cubs, then the Orphans, then the Cubs. He was also a manager for the Cincinnati Reds, Chicago Cubs. He was part of that Tinker Evers Chance, apologize if I messed that up, a double play team. He was born in Muscoda, Kansas. He died in 1948. 1905 was the birth of Robert L. May. He's the American advertising copyright and creator of Rudolph the Red-Nosed Reindeer. He was born in Arverne, New York. He died in 1976. 1906 was the birth of another American Baseball Hall of Famer, Leo Durocher. He was a shortstop initially. He was Major League Baseball All-Star 1936, 38, 40, World Series 1928, 1934. He's with the New York Yankees and the St. Louis Cardinals. He was a manager of the World Series in 1954 for the New York Giants. He was a coach for the World Series in 1963 for the LA Dodgers. He was born in West Springfield, Massachusetts. He died in 1991. Then today was the birth, back in 1916, of Keenan Wynn, American actor in Dr. Strangelove and The Absent-Minded Professor and The Love Bug. Born in New York City, he died in 1986. 1922 was the birth of Norman Lear, American Peabody and Emmy-winning TV writer and producer. His shows were legendary, All in the Family, One Day at a Time, The Jeffersons, Good Times, Maude. He was born in New Haven, Connecticut. He died in 2023. 1931 was the birth of Jerry Van Dyke, the brother of Dick Van Dyke, American actor. He was in My Mother, the Car, and also the TV show Coach. Born in Danville, Illinois. He died in 2018. 1944 was the birth of Bobby Gentry, who was born as Roberta Streeter. She gave us that infamous mystery about Billy Joe McAllister jumping off the Tallahatchie Bridge. She was born in Chickasaw, Mississippi, and she is currently age 82. 1946 was the birth of Larry Biffner, American Major League Baseball outfielder from 1970 through 83 with the Washington Senators and the Texas Rangers and the Chicago Cubs and two other teams. He was born in Pocahontas, Iowa. He died in 2022. The next year, 1947, was the birth of Betty Thomas, birth name, last name, Neinhauser. She's an American Emmy award-winning actress. She played Sergeant Lucy Baines on Hill Street Blues, and she was also a director of The Late Show and the Brady Bunch movies and Private Parts. She was born here in St. Louis, Missouri. She's 79 years old. The next year, 1948, was the birth of American figure skater Peggy Fleming. She was Olympic gold medalist in 1968, also the world championship gold medalist in 1966, 67, and 68, born in San Jose, California. She's 78. The next year, 1949, was the birth of American Oscar-winning pop singer Maureen McGovern. That song from the Poseidon Adventure movie, something about the morning after, I think it was called. She was born in Youngstown, Ohio. She is 77. 1958 was the birth of Christopher Dean, English ice dancer, part of that duo, Torville and Dean. They won Olympic gold ice skating in 1984. Born in Calverton, Nottinghamshire, England, he's 68. 1968 was the birth of Julian McMahon, Australian actor known for a lot of things, including Nip Tuck and the Fantastic Four and Charmed. Born in Sydney, New South Wales, Australia. He died last year, 2025. 1970 was the birth of Nicolaj Coster-Waldau. He's a Danish actor known mainly lately for playing Jaime Lannister on the Game of Thrones. He was born in Rudkobing, Denmark. So that makes him 56. Let's see, 1972 was the birth of Maya Rudolph, African-American actress and comedian, Emmy winner. She was on the Bridesmaids movie, Saturday Night Live, Big Mouth cartoon on Netflix, born in Gainesville, Florida. She's 54. 1973 was the birth of Cassandra Clare, also known as Judith Lewis, American best-selling author. She wrote the Mortal Instruments series, the Infernal Devices series, and her novels were also adapted into the Shadowhunters TV series. She was born in Tehran, Iran. She's 53. 1975 was the birth of Alex Rodriguez, American Major League Baseball shortstop and 14-time All-Star, born in New York City. He's 51. 1977 was the birth of Jonathan Rhys-Meyers, Irish actor in That Thing You Do and Mission Impossible 3 and The Tudors, and he played Elvis. He was born in Cork, Ireland. He's 49. 1993 was the birth of Jordan Spieth, American golfer. He won the U.S. Masters and U.S. Open in 2015 and the British Open in 2017. He was born in Dallas, Texas, and he is 33. Now switching to the famous obituaries from today, July 27th, back to 1101, Conrad II, King of Germany from 1087 through 98, and Italy from 1093 to 98, he died from fever or possibly poisoning at the young age of 27. Then 1276 was the death of James I of Aragon, also known as James the Conqueror. He was the King of Aragon, 1213 through 1276, the King of Majorca, 1231 also through 1276, and King of Valencia, 1238 through 1276. He was the longest Iberian ruler ever at 62 years. He died at the age of 68. 1578 was the death of Jane Lumley, Baroness Lumley, English noblewoman and scholar. She was the first to translate Euripides into English. Her translation of Iphigenia is the first dramatic work by a woman in English. She died at the age of 41. 1844 was the death of John Dalton, English physicist and chemist who developed the atomic theory of matter and researched color blindness. He was 77 when he died. 1876 was the death of Walter Channing, American physician who was the first to use anesthesia during childbirth. He died at the age of 90. 1929 was the passing of Raoul Pictet, Swiss physicist who invented liquid nitrogen and was also a pioneer of cryogenics. He died at the age of 83. 1946 was the death of Gertrude Stein, American-French writer and poet. She was 72. Next, earlier we talked about Joe Tinker, the Major League Baseball player, the Tinker Evers Chance Award winner. Today, his birthday, he was born in 1880. It also happened to be the day that he died. He died in 1948 on his birthday. Died from complications from diabetes. He was 68. Next, we have the passing in 1962 of James H. Dutch Kindleberger. He's an American aerospace pioneer who headed the team that designed the P-51 Mustang. He died of a heart attack at 67. Then the next year, 1963, Garrett Morgan, American inventor of the gas mask and traffic signal. He died at 86. 1976 was the death of Ray Brennan, retired U.S. Air Force captain, American Legion bookkeeper, and the first American to die of Legionnaire's disease. He died of that and a heart attack at the age of 61. 1980 was the death of Mohammad Reza Pahlavi, the last Shah of Iran or Persia. He was the ruled them 1941 through 79. He died in Cairo from an enlarged spleen. He was 60. 1981 was the death of Adam Walsh, the American child whose kidnap and murder at the age of 6 in Florida led to his father creating the Adam Walsh Child Protection and Safety Act. Also that year, 1981, was the passing of William Wyler, American Oscar-winning film director. He did films like Ben-Hur, Mrs. Miniver, The Best of Our Lives. He died at 79 from a heart attack. 1984 was the death of James Mason, British actor in films such as Lolita and A Star is Born, North by Northwest, Boys from Brazil, a TV show, Journey to the Center of the Earth. He died at 75, also from a heart attack. 1988 was the passing of Frank Zamboni, American businessman and, yes, inventor of the ice resurfacing Zamboni machine. He died at the age of 87. 2003 was the death of the legendary Bob Hope, English-born American actor, a comedian, and entertainer. He died at the age of 100. 2008 was the passing of Julius B. Richmond, the 12th U.S. Surgeon General from 1977 through 81. He's the one who created the Head Start program. He was 91. 2017 was the passing of Sam Shepard, born Sam Rogers, American actor in Francis and Crimes of the Heart and The Right Stuff. He was also a Pulitzer Prize-winning playwright for Barry Child. He was 73. 2021 was the passing of Willie Winfield. He was an American doo-wop singer with the Harp Tones, you know, Life is But a Dream, and A Sunday Kind of Love. He was 91 when he died from a heart attack. 2022 was the passing of Bernard Cribbins. He was a British character actor. He was in Old Jack's Boat. He played Wilfred Mott on Doctor Who. He was in The Railway Children. He was a voice-over artist for the Wombles and Jackanory. He was 93. Also that same year, 2022, Mary Alice Smith died. She was an American stage and screen actress. She won a Tony Award in 1987 for Fences. She won an Emmy in 1993 for I'll Fly Away. She also played Letty on A Different World. She died at, well, her birth year has been disputed, so she was either 80 or 85. And then finally, that same year, 2022, Wally, we lost Tony Dow, the American actor who played Wally, the older brother to the Beav on Leave It to Beaver. He was also a director and a sculptor. He died from cancer at the age of 77. Now, let's switch to the horoscopes for July 27th. As always, beginning with the sign that's in effect right now, and that would be Leo, July 23rd through August 22nd. Someone may be calling you on certain behaviors today, Leo. It could be that your aggressive nature rubs someone the wrong way and they simply don't have thick enough skin to take it. You may not even be aware of how your warlike attitude affects those around you. This is a good day to see things from someone else's perspective in order to gain a bit more data on the situation. Next, we have Virgo, August 23rd through September 22nd. Your mind is thinking quite clearly today, Virgo. You'll discover that you have a keen ability to tune into the subtle energies that are moving through your life right now. The good news is that your ego and brain are working together, and you may be able to strike a better balance between these two elements of your psyche much more than usual. Next, we have Libra, September 23rd through October 22nd. Your receptivity to new ideas is stronger than usual today, Libra. Listen to what people say and remember that you can learn from every person you meet. There's a lesson in every situation. Remember to keep your brain exercised, just like any other part of your body. To keep it working properly, you must make sure you give it the daily stimulus that it requires. Next, we have Scorpio, October 23rd through November 21st. Your mental clarity is astounding today, Scorpio. You'll find that your pattern of thinking reflects exactly who you are at the core of your being. The moment you walk out the door this morning, you'll find that your brain wants to process everything. This action will give you greater assuredness and insight, making this a terrific day to stand up and speak your mind. After Scorpio, we have Sagittarius, November 22nd through December 21st. Tune into the thoughts of others, Sagittarius. Focusing only on yourself means you're missing the beauty and wisdom that come from other people. Respect their opinions the way you want them to respect yours. Your ego might get in the way of your brain until you embrace the lesson of sensitivity that it's trying to teach you. Take a back seat and let someone else do the talking. Next, we have Capricorn, December 22nd through January 19th. You'll find that your brain is extra sharp today and you have a greater sense of clarity regarding your purpose in life, Capricorn. It could be that your nurturing instinct is high and your general self-esteem depends on how useful you can be to the people around you. It may seem as if you're everyone's parent or watchful older sibling. Give people the advice they need to grow and be wiser. Next, we happen to be in the age of Aquarius, January 20th through February 18th. Many people conduct their lives without really making conscious decisions about their actions. People walk around like they're asleep. Don't fall into this trap, Aquarius. This is a good day to dust off your thinking cap and take action. Don't let others make decisions for you. Take control of your destiny. To maintain the balance today, it's important that you swing toward the sensitive side of things. After Aquarius, it is Pisces, February 19th through March 20th. Your thinking is clear today, and you'll find that it's right in sync with who you are, Pisces. Find your strength in conversations in which you display your keen insight into the situation at hand. Your detective-like nature is especially active, and others will find it hard to pull the wool over your eyes now. Stay tuned in to what's going on around you. After Pisces, it's Aries, March 21st through April 19th. It's okay to be wrong, Aries. If you know you've made a mistake, feel free to admit it. Don't let your ego stand in the way of progress. Others won't want to deal with you if you insist that what you're doing is right all the time, when perhaps it isn't. Your mind may be a bit more fragile on a day like this, so try to be more sensitive and receptive than usual. Next, we have Taurus, April 20th through May 20th. Be careful about being too critical today, Taurus. You're likely to turn people away if you aren't careful with how you express yourself. This is a good time to listen and receive as opposed to deliver information. Let things stew in your head for a while before you make any major decisions. You're likelier to find a greater balance in the situation if you slow down and back off a bit. After Taurus, it's time for Gemini, May 21st through June 20th. Your mental ability could be rather sluggish and lazy today. It could be that you aren't feeling as sharp as you'd like, Gemini. This is most likely a sign that you simply need to slow down and relax. Don't feel as if you always need to deliver the keynote address. Be more of an audience member today and take advice from the other people up on stage. And last but not least, we have Cancer, June 21st through July 22nd. One of the most important lessons of the day for you is to remember that emotions are powerful things to recognize and honor. Don't discount your feelings. In fact, it's most important that you embrace them with your whole being, Cancer. Once you relax and settle into your true emotions, you'll find that your mind clears and you can make conscious, rational decisions about whatever issues come your way. Now, let's switch to the sports section from the St. Louis Post-Dispatch for Monday, July 27th, 2026. Recapping the Cardinals baseball game from yesterday, Cards lose 5-3 in extras. Facing the Reds on a sweltering Sunday afternoon at Busch Stadium, The Cardinals had two slim leads erased on solo homers, and their chances to come away with a series win over Cincinnati dashed in the 10th inning on singles that left them with a 5-3 loss. The Cardinals reached the 10th inning tied 2-2 with the Reds and found themselves down by a run one batter in to the extra inning. Matt Swanson had a 1-0 offering slip away for a wild pitch that moved Tyler Stevenson, the top of the 10th inning's automatic runner, to third base. Stevenson crossed home moments later on a single Swanson allowed to pinch hitter Sal Stewart. And after Swanson allowed another single and saw the Reds move two runners into scoring position with a sacrifice bunt, left-hander Justin Brule allowed two inherited runners to score on a single from Nathaniel Lowe. The Cardinals pushed across one run in the bottom of the 10th on a single by Alec Burleson and had the game-tying run reach first base with one out. Their last chance at a comeback ended with a flyout by Jose Fairman. The Reds' runs in the 10th inning left the Cardinals with a loss after they held one-run leads in the second and third innings. Both leads on an afternoon when the heat index went above 115 degrees evaporated on solo homers allowed by starter Kyle Leahy. A sacrifice fly from Fairman in the second inning provided a 1-0 lead. That lead was wiped away on a solo blast Leahy allowed to Eli De La Cruz in the third inning. Ivan Herrera's solo homer in the third off starter Andrew Abbott put the Cardinals ahead 2-1. The second lead vanished when Ke'Bryan Hayes, who came into Sunday batting 143, lifted a homer to left field to lead off the fifth inning. The two homers allowed by Leahy were the only blemishes on an otherwise sharp day from the growing starter. Leahy provided the Cardinals with six innings and struck out a career-high 9 batters on 102 pitches. Leahy's sweeper and slider invited the bulk of his 10 swings and misses. Of his 9 strikeouts, the righty's slider was used as a put-away pitch for 3 of them. His sinker was also used to record 3 strikeouts. With the start, Leahy has completed 5 or more innings in 7 of 8 starts since June 12th. Effective innings from Luis Gastelum, who ended the 7th inning with a strikeout of De La Cruz, Ryan Stanek, and George Soriano, kept the Reds scoreless from the 7th through the 9th inning. Red second baseman Spencer Steer was removed from the series finale during his at-bat in the 5th inning because of right wrist pain. Steer appeared to aggravate his wrist after swinging at a pitch. He was examined on the field by a team trainer and left in an 0-2 count against Leahy. Burleson beats lefty to open inning. Responsible for producing the Cardinals' first run in the Saturday win, Burleson collected the Cardinals' first hit Sunday and crossed home for their first run later that

than the one he doubled on. The double matched a season high for the 27-year-old first baseman. What followed behind him was contact that kept him moving on the bases. Mason Wynn's single to center field allowed Burleson to reach third base, and a sacrifice fly Fairman lifted to left field in the at-bat that followed allowed him to score. Herrera continues hitting. Hours after he described some satisfaction with his production on Saturday and the sights to build off the hard contact he provided to help beat the Reds, Herrera delivered another impact swing when he came up to bat in the third inning against Cincinnati. Herrera lifted the Cardinals to a 2-1 lead with a 411-foot solo homer against Abbott. The homer was Herrera's 12th of the year, his first since July 7th. Herrera batted .207 and slugged .268 in his first 82 at-bats in July. He struck out looking in the first inning and faced an 0-2 count against Abbott after watching a cutter and sweeper land in the strike zone. Herrera took a fastball well above the zone to earn a fourth pitch. With two outs and two strikes, Herrera chased a sweeper below the strike zone and lifted it for a homer. Solo shots bring Reds back. In both instances, when they trailed, the Reds received solo homers to close the one-run deficits they faced. The homers came against a starter who had surrendered two since May 30th. Down 1-0 after Fairman's sacrifice fly provided the game's first run, De La Cruz saw Leahy miss the strike zone with a fastball and a curveball to begin his at-bat in the third inning. He received a slider for pitch number 3 and sent it 410 feet for his 18th homer of the year. After working around a pair of singles in the fourth by recording 3 of his career-high 9 strikeouts, Leahy surrendered a homer to the Reds' number 9 hitter. Facing Hayes for a second time on the afternoon, Leahy fell into a 3-1 count against the Reds' third baseman as command on his breaking pitches slipped. Having offered Hayes 2 sliders, a sweeper, and a curveball, Leahy reached back for a fastball but left it atop the strike zone. Hayes drove the 91.8-mile-per-hour fastball to left field for his third homer in 54 games. Let's do one more. We will talk about golf, pro golf. Jackson Koivun wins the 3M Open in his third pro start, holding off Scottie Scheffler by 3 strokes. Jackson Koivun felt the nerves but never flinched, securing his first PGA Tour win in the face of a strong finish by the world's top-ranked player and clear fan favorite in Scottie Scheffler. Koivun won the 3M Open by 3 strokes Sunday in only his third start as a professional, holding off Scheffler with a closing 5-under 66 for a tournament record 25-under 259 total. All throughout the crowd, I kept hearing, "Scotty's coming, Scotty's coming," the 21-year-old Koivun said. I just tried to tune that out and keep playing the golf that I knew I could. Scheffler, who played 5 groups ahead of Koivun, surged into contention with a 63, but settled for his 5th runner-up finish this season. His lone win this year was in his first start at the American Express in California. "We're seeing a lot of really, really good young talent in the game today," Scheffler said. "When you see the guys come out of college, they're really, really prepared, even more prepared than we were coming out." Hideki Matsuyama, Brian Harman, Chandler Phillips, and Denny McCarthy tied for 3rd at 20 under. Koivun played a safe and steady game on a 97-degree afternoon at the TPC Twin Cities, going bogey-free for the 2nd straight day after a 61 in the 3rd round gave him a 3-shot cushion after 54 holes. His par-saving putt on the 9th green after his approach

0: approach, landed in the sand, gave him an energy boost for the back nine. Might be the biggest putt I made all week, Koivun said. Scoreboard was right there, and I saw exactly how I stood. If I missed that, then I only had a 2-shot lead, where last time I checked, I had a 5-shot lead, so making that was huge for my momentum. Lee Hodges held the previous 3M Open record, finishing at 24 under 260 in 2023. Koivun, who became the fourth rookie winner this season, missed the cut at the John Deere Classic in Illinois and tied for 10th at the ISCO Championship in Kentucky earlier this month. He made 10 starts as an amateur on tour events, earning $1,584,000 for his win in Minnesota. Koivun also jumped 124 spots in the FedEx Cup standings into 70th, the last place above the cut for the playoffs, with 2 regular season events remaining on the schedule. I feel like I've gotten a lot better over the past couple of years of being able to beat guys with my mentality, said Koivun, who broke the NCAA career record for per round stroke average, 68.89, and helped lead Auburn to the national championship last month. Sometimes I watch guys hit on the range, and I don't feel like I'm the most talented out there, but if I can go out there and believe and use my brain to my advantage, then that's definitely kind of like a superpower. Scheffler, who began the final round 6 shots back, needed a collapse by Koivun to catch up. That never came. Scheffler played a nearly flawless game, save for a 5-foot birdie putt on the 14th hole that lipped in and out. As he was conducting his post-match interview, Koivun birdied the 16th to go 25 under. Anytime you're trying to win for the first time, it's awfully difficult, especially for a young guy coming out of college, Scheffler said. I think that shows not only how talented of a player he is, but the mental strength he has as well. Koivun, who grew up in San Jose, California, before moving to Chapel Hill, North Carolina at age 17, got his start in the game on a public 9-hole course. After hugging his father, George, on the course, he got a FaceTime call with his mother, Megan, who was unable to attend the tournament. She was crying, Koivun said. I was trying to make out a little bit of what she said, but she kept saying how proud she was. Those two are just my rocks. Now, switching to the sports section from the Springfield State Journal Register, also for Monday, July 27th, 2026. The main article on the front page is a commentary from Martin Frank. He's with the Delaware News Journal, also the USA Today Network. And he asks the question, why did LeBron pick the 76ers? It's one thing when a free agent veteran joins a team and proclaims that he can get that team over the hump to win a championship. Paul George did this when he signed with the 76ers 2 years ago, just like Tobias Harris did in the summer of 2019. LeBron James made the same championship proclamation on July 24th when he announced on X that he is signing with the 76ers, writing, "I believe I can help make the Philadelphia 76ers a championship team, and I am so excited to energize a new fan base and start this incredible journey one last time." As we know, the George and Harris tenures turned out to be empty promises. The Sixers haven't gotten past the second round of the playoffs in a quarter century. And, as we also know, those players were chasing max contracts, with Harris signing for $180 million and George for $212 million. There were only a limited number of teams with the salary cap room to sign them. The Sixers shot their shot with each player, and they missed. Here's the difference with James. He signed for 2 years, $8 million, which is basically the NBA veteran's minimum for a player with 10 or more years of service. That means all 30 NBA teams were technically in the running for James. James could have picked any team. He chose the Sixers. Let's put this into perspective. James is 41 years old. He'll turn 42 in December, and he'll be 43 when his contract expires. James has played an NBA record 23 seasons, beginning right after leaving high school in 2003 as a child prodigy. James has been on 4 NBA championship teams. He is the NBA's all-time leading scorer and arguably the best player who ever lived. And it's not like James has slipped much from his heyday. Even last season, James averaged 20.9 points, 7.2 rebounds, and 6.1 assists in 33.2 minutes per game. Do you know how many players averaged at least 20 points, 7 rebounds, and 6 assists per game last season? 4. James, Nikola, Jokic, Luke Doncic, and Jalen Johnson. That's it. James didn't need any of this. He could have gone out on top and nobody would have blinked an eye. And he admitted in his ex post that I thought I was done when the season ended. So why return? To win a championship. And James was in a position to pick the team that he perceived has the best chance to do so. He wasn't signing with the Sacramento Kings or Washington Wizards or the perennial other lottery teams. To their credit, the Sixers put themselves in that contender position in their trade with the Celtics for Jaylen Brown, sending George to the Celtics in addition to draft picks in future seasons. Brown averaged 28.9 points, 6.9 rebounds, and 5.1 assists last season. And the Sixers do have a young, athletic, and strong backcourt with Tyrese Maxey and VJ Edgecombe. James chose that instead of the Miami Heat, who recently traded for Giannis Antetokounmpo to join Bam Adebayo, or the reigning NBA champion New York Knicks, or the San Antonio Spurs with Victor Wembanyama, or even a possible last stand with the Golden State Warriors led by Steph Curry. Now, there is a wild card in all of this, one Joel Hans Embiid. When healthy, Embiid is a generational player at 7 feet, 280 pounds. But as we all know, those days are few and far between, especially over the last 2 seasons, when Embiid has played a total of 57 games. That includes 38 games last season, less than half of a full NBA season of 82 games. And if Embiid is not healthy in the playoffs, which has often been the case, even James and Brown, along with Maxey and Edgecombe, won't make the Sixers a championship team. Embiid is 32 years old and has the knees of someone who's 42, or James's age. He has to be managed accordingly during the regular season. The good news is with James and Brown, there's more room to do just that. The bad news, the Sixers might also have to manage James, who played in only 60 games last season. In fact, James has not played in more than 71 games in any season since 2017-18. Of course, Sixers coach Nick Nurse is used to load management, having had to deal with Embiid's and George's availability on a daily basis for the past 2 seasons. No doubt James took this all into account when he made his decision. He still chose the Sixers. It was much like in 2010 when he left the Cavaliers for the Heat, announcing in what famously was called the decision that he's taking my talents to South Beach. Back then, only a handful of teams could have paid James's max contract. It worked out well for James as the Heat assembled a super team around him with Dwayne Wade, Chris Bosh, and Ray Allen. They reached the NBA Finals in each of his 4 seasons in Miami, winning 2 championships. This time, the Sixers arguably have a super team around James. That's why the decision for James to take his talents to Philly was all his, and it was for one simple reason. He saw the Sixers as his best chance to win a championship. Buckle up, it's going to be a wild ride. Next, let's talk about NASCAR. Heim shocks the circuit, pulls off Brickyard 400. Despite racing a part-time schedule, Corey Heim managed to revisit Victory Lane at one of racing's most historic speedways on Sunday. For the second time in 6 weeks, Heim shocked the racing world by taking the checkers in NASCAR's top series, winning the 30th running of the prestigious Brickyard 400 at Indianapolis Motor Speedway on Sunday in Speedway, Indiana. The number 6723X1 racing driver left his boss Denny Hamlin in a restart with 34 laps, stayed in front of fellow Toyota driver Christopher Bell in the remainder, and won for the second time in his first 15 career starts, a feat last done by racing great A.J. Foyt in 1965. The 24-year-old Heim, who won at the Naval Base Coronado Road Course last month, beat Bell's number 20 by 0.287 seconds. Joey Logano, Chase Briscoe, and Hamlin rounded out the top 5. Heim is running just 12 races this season, but the Marietta, Georgia native had the determination and raced flawlessly with Bell hounding him over the final 30-plus laps. "That was a damn handful," said Heim, who will run a full slate in 2027. "This is a dream come true to win here at the Brickyard. We got a break early with the pit cycle and just executed all day with my team." The final restart in the top lane above Hamlin's number 11 was crucial to his second victory. "I just had to be aggressive. It was for the win," Heim said. "We were both racing for the win. I think he would have done the same thing. We got a good push from Logano." Winless in 2026, Bell finished in the runner-up spot for the 6th time. "Honestly, I didn't think I'd be able to get to him at all," said Bell. "The guys were telling me he was going loose, but I just needed one bobble. If we'd have had one bobble, I'd have been able to get there. He did a great job and showed excellent mental toughness and put together 35 really good laps." In the second ever in-season challenge finale, Ryan Blaney ran in the top 10 much of the day, but the team Penske driver wrecked late and finished 26th, turning the $1 million payout over to 24th place finisher Todd Gilliland in their head-to-head clash. Pole winner Carson Hocevar led teammate Daniel Suarez in an all-Spire Motorsports front row to the green flag for the first of the scheduled 160 laps at Auto Racing's most famous track. After the field immediately lined up single file, Hocevar soon stretched his lead to nearly 3 seconds over Suarez in the first 10 circuits of Stage 1's 50 laps around the iconic 2.5-mile facility. With only 6 laps left in the segment, leader Kyle Larson, the 2024 Brickyard winner, blew a tire low in turn 3, crashed out his number 5 Chevrolet, and became the first car to go to the garage. Ty Gibbs, who officially made the chase with his 12th place run, won a 1-lap shootout to close Stegall, beating Heim, Michael McDowell, Hocevar, and William Byron. veterans, Chase Elliott became the second former Cup champ for Hendrick Motorsports to have problems when he smacked the wall and had a flat tire after he cut in front of and brushed against Ricky Stenhouse Jr.'s number 47. Daniel Dye's blown tire, with 4 laps left in 50-lap Stage 2, set up a 1-lap dash and ended the segment under caution, with Ross Chastain leading Gilliland, Gibbs, Hamlin, and Heim in collecting the top bonus points. Leading Gilliland, Blaney saw his challenge chances dashed on lap 120 when John Hunter Nemechek spun Blaney's number 12 Ford on a restart. And finally, Hall of Fame worth the wait for Beltran, Jones, and Kent. Few baseball Hall of Famers have waited longer than Carlos Beltran, Andrew Jones, and Jeff Kent to feel like rookies one more time. This is the closest thing to my first at bat in the big leagues, Beltran said as he opened his speech Sunday afternoon, where I feel excited to be here, but at the same time, I feel very nervous. It's finally time to relax for Beltran, Jones, and Kent, whose collective patience was rewarded when they were officially enshrined in front of an estimated crowd of 12,000 on a sunsplashed day at the Clark Sports Center in this bucolic upstate town of Cooperstown, New York. A record 60 living Hall of Famers attended the ceremony, with the 57 already inducted sitting on the stage behind the trio of new inductees, who increased the hall's membership to 354 people. Beltran was elected by the Baseball Writers Association of America in his fourth year on the ballot, while Jones earned enshrinement in his ninth year of eligibility. This is a day we're not going to forget, Jones said. I feel like a rookie today. Kent, who never received more than 46.5% of the vote during his 10 years on the writer's ballot from 2014 through 2023, was elected by the Contemporary Baseball Era Committee last December. Johnny Bench, he told it to me this morning before we got on the bus that you belong, Kent said. It hasn't hit me yet. The trio delivered speeches touching on the international flavor of the day and the long paths that they took to baseball immortality. Kent, a 20-round pick of the Toronto Blue Jays out of Cal in 1989, hit 351 of his 377 homers while playing second base, the most ever by someone at that position. He recalled growing up racing motorcycles as a teenager before his dad offered to buy him a pickup truck if he earned a college scholarship to play baseball. That truck is still with me. It sits in my garage as a simple reminder that some of the simplest things, Kent said before pausing, the simplest things can change the entire direction of your life. And with that, we conclude the recording of Today in History, the Daily Horoscopes, and the Sports Sections from the St. Louis Post-Dispatch and from the Springfield State Journal Register for Monday, July 27th, 2026. This is Vanita House at Mind's Eye. Back to the board and then back for my last hour, which will be the top stories from the Springfield State Journal Register. So thanks again, and I'll see you back here in a few minutes. Bye.
1: Here's your Southern Illinois weather forecast.
2: Good morning. Early this morning, expect clear skies and a low around 77. Later today, expect sunshine and a high around 92. Tuesday night, expect clear skies and a low around 77. Wednesday, expect sunshine with a high near 84. Wednesday night, look for clear skies with a low near 70. Thursday, expect sunshine with a high near 88. Get your weather every hour right here on Mind's Eye Radio, your virtual newsstand.
3: In Belleville and Fairview Heights, it's clear and 88 degrees. In Collinsville, it's clear and 89 degrees.
4: When food is sparse for birds up north during the winter, feeders are a favorite hangout. And that's especially true during the most severe weather conditions. I'm David Ginder. Let's gear up for a cold spell on today's Nature Watch. Birds like this white-throated sparrow can sense barometric pressure and know when the winter weather is about to turn sour. That's the time they most vigorously search for food to fill up before the Arctic blast. People who feed birds can do them a favor by keeping an eye on the forecast and making sure feeders are filled on days preceding an especially cold night or when a winter storm is brewing. Keep in mind, ice or a deep snowfall after a storm can keep birds like this black-capped chickadee from getting at their natural food supply for some time. It's then that you'll be able to enjoy an abundance of visitors to your feeder and do birds the most good in their fight for survival. 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

0: Here's your Southern Illinois weather forecast.
1: Good morning. Early this morning, expect clear skies and a low around 77. Later today, expect sunshine and a high around 92. Tuesday night, expect clear skies and a low around 77. Wednesday, expect sunshine with a high near 84. Wednesday night, look for clear skies with a low near 70. Thursday, expect sunshine with a high near 88. Get your weather every hour right here on Mind's Eye Radio, your virtual newsstand.
2: In Belleville and Fairview Heights, it's clear and 88 degrees. In Collinsville, it's clear and 89 degrees.
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4: This is CNN's Soledad O'Brien with the Do the Right Thing Challenge. Jeannie is a high school student from Wisconsin who's seen the problem of youth violence firsthand. She joined a gang, but as she tells us, the experience ended in one life-changing episode.
5: When I started high school, I was in a gang, a thug, as the police would call us. I was disrespectful to just about everyone I met. I looked down on those who thought differently from me. It came to the point where my parents were afraid to talk to me because of my chaotic reactions. I drank all the time. My days were filled with nothing but getting high. My grades dropped, and I was constantly being suspended for stupid decisions. Then it all came crashing down on me. The night started with everyone gathering at the park drinking beer. The faces were familiar, but then other girls showed up. They weren't part of our group. Before I knew it, we were all fighting. When I woke up, I was in the hospital with 50 stitches on my face, scars that will be with me for the rest of my life. After it was all said and done, when it came to my friends, they were nowhere to be found. Something I have since realized in rehab and meetings is that if you want to stay clean or truly want to change from your thug existence, finding new friends is a good place to start. Leaving old friends is terribly hard, but staying alive is more important.
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7: Just as bumblebees defy the laws of flight, fish swim in the face of human theories about hydrodynamics. Fish just aren't built to swim as fast as they do. To learn the secret of their speed, scientists have gone undercover. Meet Robo Pike, today on Our Ocean World. From a distance, the fish in the big tank looks like an ordinary pickerel. But inside this foot-and-a-half-long robotic fish are the guts of a cutting-edge mini-submarine. RoboPike was designed by engineers at the Massachusetts Institute of Technology. Researchers modeled their robot after the chain pickerel, a species of pike found in rivers throughout North America. The pike is famous for its speed. Scientists will measure how water flows around RoboPike to learn how fish reduce their hydrodynamic drag. It's one thing to look like a pike, but to swim like a pike takes artificial intelligence. RoboPike's tail strokes are generated by a small motor that pulls cables threaded along a fiberglass backbone. Model aircraft motors steer the pectoral fins. A radio transmitter in RoboPike's fiberglass nose cone receives electronic swimming instructions via remote control. The answer to the question of how fish swim so fast may not be far down the pike. I'm Marilyn Cooley. Our Ocean World is produced in cooperation with NOAA and the Smithsonian, partners in ocean science. Learn more at OurOceanWorld.com.
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2: Need a tip? How about some friendly advice? Here's an hour of advice columns to help you sort out all of life's little problems.
3: Hello, this is Lois Christensen with the advice columns for July 27th. Lack of intimacy has put marriage on the ropes. Dear Abby, my wife and I have been married 10 years. Before that, we dated for several years. We have a wonderful relationship in many ways, but we've never had the kind of sex life I would prefer. For a long time, we would talk about it and try to find ways to improve things. That communication at least made me feel like this was something we both wanted to improve. 2 years ago, my wife had weight loss surgery. Since then, our sex life has gone from bad to worse. In that time, I can count the times we've been intimate on one hand without using all my fingers. We also no longer talk about how we can improve things. Prior to the surgery, her struggle with her weight was one of the things that she cited as a potential cause for her low sex drive, so I was hoping things would improve. Instead, it seems like she has now lost all interest. I tried to get her a product that claimed to boost libido in women, but she never even opened it. It's as if she has no interest in being interested in sex. I'm becoming increasingly frustrated with the situation. Men want to be wanted too, and I don't know what to do. Help, please. Frustrated in Michigan. Dear Frustrated, I will be frank. I'm not sure if, under these circumstances, your marriage can be saved. Tell your wife you would like both of you to discuss this problem with her doctor and ask for a referral to an endocrinologist, a physician who specializes in hormones, who may be able to help her. However, if she refuses, unless you are resigned to living the rest of your life in a sexless marriage, you may have to consider divorce. Former neighbor has continued to be a good friend. Dear Abby, a former next-door neighbor and casual friend has been obliging and assisted us several times since we've moved in. We still live about 15 minutes away from her, and we have no family within a 45-minute drive. I feel we need to express our gratitude without making it seem like a payment. My wife and I have been on a few extended trips each year. This former neighbor has checked in on our cats, taken in packages, and harvested from our garden to enhance proper growth, etc. Of course, in the course of caring for the garden, she could keep whatever she harvested. But I'm beginning to feel awkward about asking her for help because that's the only time we call on her. We have had dinner with her and her boyfriend at her place about twice a year, but that's more effort on her part. This has been the pattern for about 7 years. Please, I need a suitable gift idea. Awkward Gifter in New York. Dear Gifter, how about taking your former neighbor and her boyfriend out for a nice dinner? Or host them for a dinner at your home, offer them tickets to a concert or a play, or bring her back a gift from your travels. I am sure she and her boyfriend will appreciate the thoughtful gesture. Husband is a mad scientist in the kitchen. Dear Abby, I never want to eat my husband's cooking again. He refuses to follow recipes because he says they are too hard. He doesn't use seasonings, or he uses the wrong ones. An example, he recently put cinnamon and cloves on zucchini and agreed with me that it tasted terrible. In addition to almost never being tasty, his cooking is usually nutritiously imbalanced, like a meal that has zero vegetables or a meal that's all carbs. In the 10 years we've been married, he has lit the food on fire twice. I adore everything else about him. I wish I could cook every meal every day, but I can't. I work full-time in a physically demanding job, take classes at the community college, and side hustle as a pet sitter. He only works 40 hours. We're both amateur competitive athletes, so skipping dinner is out of the question. Eating takeout sometimes is okay, but it's too expensive to do it regularly. Any advice you can offer is welcome. Get out of the kitchen. Dear Get Out, as an athlete, your husband must understand the importance of correct form and practice. There is no reason he can't learn to cook a simple, balanced menu. Explain to him that while you appreciate his willingness to pitch in, you are no longer willing to eat his experiments. Then, next time it's his turn to cook, walk him through the preparation of the meal. Do not allow him to get creative. Creativity is for those who have mastered the basics, which he has not. If he learns just one easy meal and cooks only that for the rest of his life, it would be an improvement. Long relationship has been a rocky road. Dear Abby, I've been in a relationship for 25 years. We got engaged after 4 years, but we have never gotten married. He gives an excuse each year the subject is brought up. He is a good provider and a good liar, as he has had many outside relationships and continues to do so. He's not aware that I know more than he thinks. Each time he gets caught, he starts screaming and doesn't want to talk about it. His double life is his life. Our finances are linked together, including home ownership, and neither could afford to live on their own if we parted. We are both retired. How do I continue to live this type of life? I was planning on obtaining a lawyer for advice to see where I stand financially in case this blows up on me. I have not forgiven him, nor can I forget his actions. Do you have any advice for me? Looking for happiness in Florida. Dear Looking, yes, I do. Forget about raising the subject of marriage with this man. He has no intention of changing a status quo that is working for him. Contact an attorney now, because the question you want to ask is a valid one. Unless you want to spend the rest of your life accepting this unhappy reality, you need to make a change. Computer repair leads to upsetting discovery. Dear Abby, I have been married to my wife for 3 years. She asked me to fix her old computer. As I was doing that, I saw emails from her ex, Doug, dated a few months before our wedding. They started with the usual greetings, then proceeded to steamy back and forth emails. They set up a time to talk, and Doug suggested they use FaceTime. It appears they had several interactions on FaceTime. In his emails afterward, she told him never to text. He described his sexual feelings and how great her body looked, and details about what he was going to do to her. She played right back with him. This went on for about a month and a half. When she cut it off, he complained, but she never got back to him. Doug emailed several times after the last interaction and asked why she had stopped, adding that he was giving up after receiving no response. I noted his number was also blocked on her phone. He lives in another country, so I know they didn't physically get together. We have a good marriage, but this is killing me. What should I do? Betrayed in New York. Dear Betrayed, what you should do is tell your wife you found her correspondence with Doug and how it made you feel. She realized she was making a mistake and ended her inappropriate conversations with Doug before she married you. I presume she has been faithful ever since. Feeling as you do, you may need the help of a licensed marriage counselor to put this matter to rest. Please don't wait. Man's trivial tantrums are making wife miserable. Dear Abby, my husband throws a fit over every minor inconvenience, from the trash can being knocked over to the screen door being in his way. He starts yelling and cursing and slamming doors. I don't understand it. When things like this happen to other people, they simply pick up the mess or move the object and go about their day. I try to help and move stuff around to avoid his fits, but they are inevitable, it seems. I cannot handle the negativity over something so trivial. Our neighbors can hear him, and I'd feel embarrassed if I were him to be heard cursing like a child having a tantrum. How would you advise I handle this situation? I'm at my wit's end. I feel as though I will have to live with the yelling and anger forever. In the line of fire. Dear In the Line, could there be some other stressors in your husband's life that have caused him to have such a short fuse? When folks are troubled about something they can't control, they sometimes blame their frustration on the nearest person or object. It's called displacement. I hope you realize that his inability to control his temper and his mouth is no reflection on you, and that it's not up to you to handle it. If you manage to catch him when he's rational, ask if anything else might be bothering him, and then be prepared to listen. If he realizes what's causing this, it may make him better able to cope. Elderly father is keen to hit the open road. Dear Abby, at 82, my father continues to live alone and unassisted. He's generally in good health, but is starting to recognize that he won't be forever. One thing he really wants to do before, while he still can or thinks he can, is take a road trip by himself to visit his sister on the other side of the country. He regularly does shorter drives, 2 to 3 hours, and figures if he takes his time, he can make the 2,000-mile journey by doing many short stretches over a few days. I think it's a colossally bad idea. He is underestimating the fatigue he is going to experience after a long day of driving and is forgetting how much extra energy it takes to navigate in an unfamiliar place. I'm worried he's going to get in an accident or get lost. After telling him all that and that he's got better options, I offer to pay for a plane ticket, but he doesn't like the idea of trying to navigate an airport, which makes no sense to me compared to driving, or trying to drive to an unfamiliar rental car when he arrives. I suggested going with him, but he wants to stay for a long visit, and there isn't room for me at my aunt's. Dad has got his mind set on this trip, and I'm worried he is going to leave without telling anyone he's going. If I can't reason with him, what can I do? We don't live close to each other, and I don't have any right to take his keys, but this is nuts, right? C's a disaster in Ohio. Dear C's, whether you or I think your father's plan is nuts is besides the point. He is going to make the trip. However, this does not mean you cannot have some input and assurances. Help your father plan and map out his trip. Note what hotels or motels are along the way and help him make reservations. Then get his promise to call you every evening when he checks in so you can know he is all right. It may take some work on your part, but the reassurance of being able to track his progress would be priceless. Mother of son's friend keeps asking for money. Dear Abby, my youngest child, early teens, has a hard time making and keeping friends, but he made a new friend 3 weeks ago. I have met the mom once, briefly, and mostly texted to discuss timing for plans with my kid and hers. The mom keeps asking me for money. Our stories are similar, and I've filled her in, divorced, single mom, no contact with ex, no support. Most recently, she texted me asking for gas money and additional money to help fund a trip out of state for a funeral. I may live in a nice house, but I have no help in paying for it, plus all the other life expenses. I've told her as much, but I still get these requests. I don't want to be rude to her, but I feel like my next step is to be blunt. However, I don't want to risk hurting the friendship between the kids. How do I make it clear without doing damage? Dollars and cents. Dear dollars and cents, resist the urge to be blunt. Simply tell the woman nicely that you don't have the funds to give to her at this time. When she asks again, repeat as necessary. Daughter hides illness from centenarian mother. Dear Abby, I have cancer. I've been expecting to be diagnosed with it since I was a teen. It is my family's disease. My mother is 100 and still has her faculties, but she is frail. I have shared the diagnosis with my children. I assume they told my grandchildren. My husband and my best friend know of my condition. The doctors say that because I caught the cancer very early, they expect a cure and are not just prolonging my life. My mother has been asking for my help, but I cannot take a chance on flying across 5 states to be with her. I am short of white blood cells and immunity. Now I feel she and my cousins are condemning my absence. I want to be excused for not showing up at my mother's house, but I do not want to burden her with the diagnosis. Even if I had only 5 years to live, surely I would outlive her. In my physical condition, I would be of no help, but I'm struggling with her feeling that I have let her down. Help. Guilty in Washington. Dear Guilty, you state that while frail, your mother still has her faculties. This is why it is time to tell her that you love her and would help her if you could, but your doctor has advised you against traveling at this time because your immune system is low. You do not have to use the word cancer unless she inquires further. If she is as with it as you think, she will ask, and you should tell her the truth. You are a loving daughter, but you may be infantilizing your mother by keeping this from her. Financial proposal was full of red flags. Dear Abby, I had a recent experience at a major department store that set off alarm bells as to whether it was an attempted scam. A well-dressed young man was speaking with the clerk in the jewelry department when I entered the store. He was still there when I was on the way out half an hour later. He and the jewelry department clerk stopped me to ask if I'd be willing to have him pay me cash for the use of my store card to buy a piece of jewelry. Apparently, a jewelry sale was ongoing that required the use of a store card for a nearly 50% discount. I asked if he could apply for one, and the jewelry clerk said he tried but had been turned down. When I said I wasn't comfortable doing what they were proposing, he and the clerk reassured me that he would give me the cash right there. I said I understood, but repeated that I wasn't comfortable doing it. He was very nice and thanked me anyway. The more I thought about it, the more risks I could see, such as if he wanted to return the jewelry, he'd have to have the receipt, which would have my card number on it. Did I dodge a bullet, or was I being too cautious? Gut reaction in Georgia. Dear gut reaction, these days, one can never be too cautious. These people were engaged either in money laundering or in credit card fraud. You did the right thing by listening to your intuition. You are blessed with it for a reason. Wife who married young has often heard she missed out. Dear Abby, I married when I was 20 and my husband was 32. I grew up with a conservative view of marriage, so in a sense, I believed marrying early would grant me the most freedom as a woman. We have been married for 5 years and have a child. Over the years, many people have offered unsolicited advice about how I missed out on my 20s or how our age gap is disturbing. I've done my best to brush off these comments, but as I've grown and my views about my life have evolved, these negative sentiments are becoming constant background voices in my head. Our marriage has been generally good, except for the expected stressors that come with being parents and other unforeseen struggles. There's also a big disconnect in our intimate life, and I wonder if it is due to our age gap. I don't know if we are in love or if my view on feeling in love has been romanticized by TV show depictions. My husband is kind, and he has given me the space to become the person I am today. My question is, how do I deal with these nagging thoughts that I missed out on life as a single woman? Am I being ungrateful for the kind and loyal husband I have, or is it okay to explore the possibility of returning to a single life and eventually maybe finding love again, dreaming of possibilities? Dear Dreaming, have you expressed these thoughts to your husband? If he's as kind as you say, he should be willing to show you the romance you feel you've missed out on. I don't recommend looking for adventure outside the marriage until the two of you have made a sincere effort to satisfy these urges together. If you're not sure where to start, a licensed couple counselor may be of help. Man eager to take relationship a step further. Dear Abby, I work as a sports reporter, and I have been in an on and off again relationship with my coworker. We are both out gay men, but I am struggling to figure out how to take our relationship to the next level. We both enjoy going on cute dates at local sporting events and always get excited when the team puts us on the kiss cam. What can I do to convince him that I am boyfriend material and even future husband material? Looking ahead in Indiana. Dear Looking, because you and your coworker have been dating consistently and kissing on camera, many people in your community may already assume you are a couple. It seems the time has come for a conversation with him about your relationship and whether he thinks there might be a future for the two of you. Even if his answer is no, it is important for you to know if the feelings are mutual. Tell him teams do better than individual players, and you hope that by speaking up, you won't strike out. Struggling daughter seems uninterested in helping herself. Dear Abby, I am the single mom of a 19-year-old daughter who copes with bipolar 2, ADHD, anxiety, and depression. She has a mental age that's younger than her adult self. Over the years, she has gone through therapy and changes in medication. It has been recommended that my daughter attend a residential therapy program, but she refuses. Since finishing high school, she has refused everything. College classes, job applications, exploring other therapies, or taking any small steps toward independence in the future. Her goals now center around socializing and smoking marijuana with a few friends. She rarely leaves her room except when they call. There are days I doubt she's med compliant or wants the help of others try to give. It's heartbreaking watching her being stuck, but I'm also tired of being held hostage to her behavior and actions. Many days I want to pack up her stuff and tell myself she'll figure things out. I would continue to be there when she needs me. Is this fair given her mental health challenges? Because she is at risk, I feel like anything I do is wrong. Burned out mom in Colorado. Dear mom, I know a few people who, if given the choice, wouldn't like life to be a constant party. You may need the services of a licensed psychotherapist to decide what to do to help your daughter. It's apparent to me that unless there are consequences for her unwillingness to help herself, nothing will change and she will continue floating on a cloud of cannabis in perpetuity. I suggest you make her continuing to live with you contingent upon her participation in the program that will help her gain some independence. If you need more guidance about this, contact NAMI, the National Alliance on Mental Health, or Mental Illness. It's the nation's largest mental health organization dedicated to building better lives for the millions of Americans affected by mental illness. You will find more information about it at NAMI.org. Siblings split by request to divide cremains. Dear Abby, my mother died 5 years ago and my stepfather passed away a month ago. Both were cremated with no service, no obituary, and no celebration of life. My parents' wish was to be placed together at their home. I asked my brother, stepsister, and stepbrother if I could have a small amount of their ashes to place in a small urn or a piece of memorial jewelry. My stepbrother is fine with my request. The other two are appalled. I am the oldest, but my stepfather gave my brother power of attorney. I think this authority has gone to his head, as he tells us he is the boss. Was it wrong to request some of my parents' ashes? Grieving daughter. Dear grieving daughter, please accept my condolences for the loss of your parents. Of course, your request was not wrong or even unusual. Families often divide a loved one's ashes just as you described. If your brother continues to ignore your appeals as a grieving sibling, you must decide whether this is important enough to bring a lawyer into the discussion. Weakness and more persist in women after gallbladder removal. Dear Dr. Roach, I have a friend who had gallstones and ultimately had her gallbladder removed. When they went in, they saw lots of infections, cleaned her out, and put drains in her liver. She's been feeling awful and weak, and she wants to get a second opinion. Which type of specialist should she see? DLG. Answer. Treatment for a complex problem like hers often takes a team of specialists, in this case, certainly a surgeon and very likely a gastroenterologist and an infectious disease specialist. The ideal person to see now might be any of these specialists, especially one who saw her in the hospital and knows her case. However, it sounds like she may have lost confidence in the team who treated her initially. Getting a useful second opinion would require getting this specialist the information they'd need, which would include imaging studies, operative reports, and microbiology reports at a minimum. A surgeon is unlikely to be interested unless it's clear that further surgery may be necessary, so I suggest that she starts with a generalist or gastroenterologist. I've been involved in cases where a person who had a complex hospital course at a different medical system was admitted to my inpatient service, and getting the necessary information required many hours of work. With electronic medical records, they can talk to each other sometimes. This can be done much more easily now. It's more feasible in the inpatient setting, but I hope your friend doesn't get any sicker than she needs to go to in the hospital. Dear Dr. Roach, my son is going to be spending several weeks on a lake. I was looking at a permethrin impregnated sleeping bag liner, and I'm wondering if this type of treated sleeping bag is good to prevent bites from various insects. Is it worth the money? JMM. Answer. Permethrin impregnated clothing is highly effective. Studies have shown an 80% to 90% reduction in bites when it's used. Permethrin can't be used on skin as it's inactivated by skin oils. Sleeping bag liners and bed nets aren't as well studied, but they're still recommended by expert groups. While I can't answer whether it's worth the money to you, I'd want myself or my child to have as much protection as possible. The permethrin in factory-applied gear lasts longer than self-applied permethrin, but it'll gradually become less effective, especially when it gets exposed to sunlight and oxygen. The cost for a sleep liner online was about $80 when I checked. A bottle of spray is about $25 and lasts for about 6 weeks on clothing or gear. There's an additive effect of using permethrin in pregnant products and topical skin repellents, and I certainly recommend both. I think it'd be worth it just to avoid itchy and unpleasant mosquito bites. If he's going to be in an area with high amounts of tick-borne diseases, like Lyme disease, ehrlichiosis, or babesiosis, I'd say that it would help prevent an infection, which could ruin his time on the lake or even cause health issues that might require him to leave. Explaining peptides and the ways that they're currently used. Dear Dr. Roach, I'm curious about peptides. I read that they're incredible health cures and effective at lowering weight and high cholesterol. People say that major pharmaceutical companies are suppressing them because they offer better cures at cheaper prices. Is there any credibility to these claims, and should I take them mainly by self-injection? SW. Answer. A peptide is a string of amino acids. Long peptides are called proteins, and they play many diverse roles in most of the structures of the human body, as well as the enzymes that our bodies use for metabolism. Some important peptides that are used medicinally include insulin and GLP-1 drugs like Ozempic. These meds have been thoroughly tested for effectiveness and safety and are manufactured under strict controls with oversight. GLP-1 drugs are absolutely effective for weight loss in most people. An investigational oral peptide, enlicitide, was shown to lower cholesterol dramatically, and I suspect it will be approved by the Food and Drug Administration perhaps as soon as this fall. Peptides that people can buy at health food stores or online aren't thoroughly tested and may not be manufactured under ideal conditions. While I've also read about the potential for its use, such as joint pain recovery, the studies showing that they're effective are extremely limited. I do have patients who are very interested in peptides, but since I'm very conservative, I can't recommend them without better data. Dear Dr. Roach, I was recently prescribed Protonix pantoprazole for gastrointestinal reflux disease, GERD, and acid reflux. Does Protonix cure acid reflux? My doctor told me to take the drug for 8 to 12 weeks. Should I continue to take Protonix if my GERD / acid reflux reoccurs? I appreciate your advice. Thanks so much. BG. Answer. Protonix, which is in the class of proton pump inhibitors, doesn't cure acid reflux. In people with GERD, stomach acid goes backward up into the esophagus due to the inadequacy of a valve structure, the lower esophageal sphincter. Proton pump inhibitors, PPIs, don't stop the stomach contents from going backward. They prevent the stomach from making acid so that the stomach contents do much less damage to the lining of the esophagus, even sometimes higher into the back of the throat. This is very effective in relieving symptoms for most people, but some people are still bothered by the reflux itself. Most people have occasional bouts of symptomatic reflux. A short course, 6 to 12 weeks, of PPI therapy is reasonable for people with moderate to severe symptoms to allow the esophagus to heal. If the PPI is slowly tapered off, most people do just fine, but some people need to take courses from time to time. A few people are symptomatic all the time, and in these cases, I usually refer to a gastroenterologist to see if there is an ulcer or another problem causing the symptoms. Because PPIs have the possibility for long-term side effects, including a loss of the ability to absorb B12, iron, and calcium, as well as an increased risk for some infections, I prefer to use these meds for long-term treatment only when it's necessary. PPIs take several days to start working fully, so they aren't ideal for occasional use. A histamine tube blocker like famotidine Pepcid is a better choice for occasional use, as it starts working quickly and has less potential for side effects, although any drug can cause problems for a few people. Itchy skin tags appear after switching a medication's dosage. Dear Dr. Roach, about 4 months ago, my doctor switched me from a combination of 5 milligrams of amlodipine and 100 milligrams of losartan daily, which I've been taking for several years, to 10 milligrams of amlodipine only. Things went fine until very recently when I started developing some annoying skin problems. I've noticed wart-like growths and itchy small white things that look like skin tags. They bleed when I scratch them, and my whole torso and neck are itchy. I don't tolerate antihistamines, so I'm using hydrocortisone cream, which is helpful. When switching back to my old dosage of 100 milligrams of losartan and 5 milligrams of amlodipine help for the time being. JB. Insert. Amlodipine is a very commonly used blood pressure medicine. It's potent and effective for most people. The most common side effect that my patients notice is swelling in their feet and ankles. Although many people worry that this represents organ damage, it's a pharmacological effect of the blood vessels being so relaxed that they get a bit leaky. It's due to excess water and salt, and treatment with diuretics is neither necessary nor effective. I did read reports of a chronic eczema that was associated with the use of amlodipine, especially in older people. The picture that I've seen published showed a symmetrical, usually red and sometimes scaly rash. I can't speculate on the itchy, white, small things, but I did find a few case reports of a psoriasis-like rash in people who take this type of medication. While it's possible that these skin changes are due to the medication and were stimulated by the higher dose, my experience with skin changes due to medicine suggests that any dose is likely to cause harm, and they don't tend to be dependent on the dose that you're taking. A dermatologist has way more experience than I do, and the added benefit of being able to examine you, so I strongly recommend seeing one. In the meantime, changing back to your previous medication regimen might help, but if this really is a reaction to the medication, choosing an entirely different alternative to amlodipine will probably be necessary. Dear Dr. Roach, I read with interest your recent column on the possible pros and definite cons of beer/light beer and sugary/sugar-free soft drinks. I used to drink up to 6 cans of Diet Cola a day, though over the past couple of years, I've cut back to 1 can per day, sometimes none. I now mostly drink water or tea. However, I very much prefer carbonated drinks, so I wonder if there's a decreased benefit to carbonated water, which is what I drink, compared to still water. SG. Answer. Water, unsweetened tea, and coffee are the healthiest choices for beverages. I've recently read that plastic tea bags can release a large number of microplastics into the tea, so I recommend loose tea or paper tea bags. As far as carbonated water, the main health risk is to your teeth. The body quickly buffers the acid in carbonated water, so your body's overall acid-base status stays normal. Carbonated water is mildly acidic with a pH of about 4.5. Fruit-flavored sparkling water will be even more acidic. Both of these are still less dangerous for your teeth than fruit juices and soft drinks, which have a pH of around 3. However, your teeth get exposed to the acid, which can demineralize the enamel of your teeth over time. Still water is best, especially in between meals. Looking at therapeutic plasma exchange for MS prevention. Dear Dr.

of an occurrence. I recently read about therapeutic plasma exchange as a disease prevention option. It's extremely expensive, so I'm curious about your thoughts regarding its effectiveness for the possible prevention of SPMS, SG. Answer. MS is a disease where the immune system attacks the myelin coating that protects the nerves in the brain and spinal cord. There are different patterns of disease activity, with RRMS being the most common. People, much more often women, have acute attacks of symptoms that stop and a person recovers partially or completely until the next flare-up. The major symptoms of MS include sensory changes in the limbs, visual loss or double vision, gait changes, weakness, and bladder problems, although there are many other symptoms that any given person with MS might have. Primary progressive MS, PPMS, only represents about 10% of MS cases and is equally likely to happen to men or women. In these cases, the disease is progressive, although there may be some relapses or temporary minor improvements. Some people who initially have RRMS will eventually convert to progressive MS, most commonly about 10 years after their diagnosis. I completely understand why you'd be interested in treatments that might reduce your risk of developing secondary progressive MS, as this has a worse prognosis. Plasma exchange is useful for acute relapses and symptoms, but unfortunately, the data on plasma exchange don't show effectiveness at preventing the conversion of RRMS to SPMS. Therapies that have been proven to reduce the conversion to SPMS include the medication that your neurologist prescribed you, glatiramer acetate, copaxone. This was shown to reduce the conversion rate by roughly 30% compared to no treatment. The most effective treatments were fingolimode, galena, and others, natalizumab, Tysabri, and alemtuzumab, Lemdrada. Roughly speaking, these other therapies ranged between 52% to 71% effective at preventing conversion. Other highly effective treatments include rituximab, although it wasn't included in the landmark trial. However, starting any therapy early, within 5 years, is important to reduce the conversion risk. Dear Dr. Roach, I'm a 75-year-old active male who recently wore a heart monitor for 2 weeks. The results showed atrial fibrillation of 9% with my BPM ranging from 49 to 230. I'm waiting for an appointment with a cardiologist and wondering what to expect. My preference would be to alleviate symptoms with medication such as diltiazem, and avoid a blood thinner beyond low-dose aspirin, which I've been taking for 20 years. But I realize that this may not be realistic. RB. Answer. In people with AFib, an irregular heartbeat that is often too fast, 230 is way too fast, especially in a 75-year-old. The goal of treatment is to alleviate symptoms and reduce stroke risk. Diltiazem may be an excellent choice to keep your heart from going too fast, but I'm afraid that at age 75, your stroke risk is high enough that aspirin alone isn't recommended. Your cardiologist will recommend an anticoagulant such as apixaban, which has the lowest risk of bleeding of all of the drugs in the class. Woman loses consciousness when getting into her wheelchair. Dear Dr. Roach, my mother lives with me. She is 88 and on hospice. She is totally bedridden. Her brain is fine, but her body has failed her. The problem is that if I try and get her out of the bed for anything, a change of scenery, to change the sheets, etc., within minutes of getting her into a wheelchair, her blood pressure crashes and she loses consciousness.
Obviously, this is a huge issue. She's always complained of a lifelong vasovagal issue. This also happened occasionally when she was on hospice, and her cardiologist gave her new medication, midodrine.

0: But this didn't help at all. She currently isn't taking any meds, her choice, except for hydrocodone twice a day for chronic pain and duloxetine for depression. She did have a mild stroke about 5 years ago, but the only result was a very mild loss of control in her right arm. She is now completely recovered. She also has a history of low blood pressure and low potassium. Do you have any suggestions to help? LH. Answer. This is a difficult issue, and I'm sure that it's frustrating for both of you. The most important advice I have would be to change her position very slowly. If she has a hospital bed at home, I'd raise it slowly, perhaps as long as over a half hour, to give her body time to adjust. She should also be sure to get in adequate water and salt daily due to her low blood pressure. Unfortunately, while I understand her desire to continue the few medications that are helping her, both of them can make the lightheadedness when changing positions worse. In my opinion, duloxetine is more likely to be exacerbating the problem. An alternative antidepressant is bupropion, which isn't reported to have an increased risk in worsening the blood pressure lowering effect of standing. Hydrocodone may also worsen this effect and consequently her symptoms. Lower risk alternatives include fentanyl and buprenorphine, dopine. If these changes don't provide adequate relief, I'd consider a different medication, fludrocortisone, which enhances salt and water uptake in the body. This can have the side effect of low potassium, so checking blood tests is recommended, but may be annoying or worse for your mother. Dear Dr. Roach, my neighbor gave me a column that you wrote which stated that beer and soda aren't recommended for your health. How did you or they determine that beer causes all these issues? Doesn't it apply only to American mass-produced beer, or do you include European and British beers? How can barley, malt, hops, and water cause these issues? It's all natural. DG. Answer. Malted barley contains sugar that yeast turn mostly into alcohol, and it's the alcohol that is harmful to your health. Alcohol increases your risk for several cancers, and large amounts of alcohol, whether from beer, wine, or spirits, isn't good for many organs, especially the liver, heart, bone marrow, and brain. One commonly quoted estimate is that 178,000 deaths per year in the United States alone are directly alcohol-related. Just because something is natural doesn't mean that it isn't harmful. There are many toxic substances in nature. Most studies of this kind follow people who either do or don't have the behavior in question and observe when certain events happen to them. There are many studies showing that excess alcohol use leads to harm. The health-harming effect of beer or any alcohol-containing drink is related to the dose. An occasional beer isn't particularly dangerous. A six-pack a day is definitely dangerous to your health. My husband doesn't like his life very much, so he is pressuring me to quit my fun hobby and spend more time with him, and also he screams at me sometimes and sends me long emails about how I am a terrible person when I'm at work. No, really, that's what is happening in this letter. Dear Captain Awkward, happy Thursday. I hope you're having a great week so far. I wanted to ask for your opinion on how to best handle my husband when he gets angry and upset, and how I can better help us move toward having a happier marriage. Some background. My husband and I are pretty nostalgic, and we both enjoy reminiscing on past things. I feel like I tend to be more in the present, but just because I think that doesn't mean that is true. We met in college and hit it off. We had a great group of friends who we keep up with, and we both got jobs about an hour away from our hometown / college town. The trouble is, he seems like he's been upset ever since graduating. I totally get that, as school was a lot of fun, and it was great being able to learn so many things. We are both engineers and meet different types of people. Fast forward to now. We got married in 2012. Our marriage isn't the greatest, and we usually do things on our own around the house and do not spend much time together. He constantly pines for the college days and constantly complains about how much things have changed and how people disappoint him and how much he hates his job. Both he and I are pretty selfish people who suffer from anxiety and depression, and I constantly feel like I'm forced to do things for him and on his schedule to try to keep him happy. My husband likes to unwind after work, and his unwinding time got so long that I would find other things to do. I got involved in a dance class where we live now, which has allowed me to make friends and to keep in shape. My husband has been watching a lot of YouTube and complains about how he feels he is getting fat. Neither of us are super great at keeping up with the house. However, I feel like I am the one who usually ends up cleaning and taking care of those types of things. He also likes to complain when I go to dance. I'm currently a competitive dancer, so I dance 2 days a week. I'm out of the house for much longer than I really am, and all I do revolves around dance. I do not feel like this is true, as I constantly skip events and have drawn back on how involved I was in comparison to when I first started. I have made lots of friends with this activity, and it's a great social outlet for me. I do not want to quit, but he keeps dropping ultimatums. Of course, he doesn't have his own hobby aside from watching TV and reading the news, and neither of us has a hobby that we share. Since my husband is so set on his college days, he is very attached to that group of friends. Unfortunately, since they do not live close by, we do not see them nearly as much as we did. Why would we? We don't live a mile away anymore. When we do make plans to see them, whether it's last minute or no, my husband expects me to drop everything to make it happen. He will not visit with them on his own, as he says that it's important that I'm there to share the experience with him. I have trouble believing this because I feel like he usually tries to police my behavior in front of them and gets upset when I do not act the way he wants me to. We have tentatively gotten involved with some work friends in our area, but he is always on edge about doing things with them, and if any event conflicts with a chance to see college friends, he always chooses the college friends. He is very in touch with his emotions, however, he is not very good at reflecting on himself. He has a bad habit of talking about heavy issues through emails at work, which he doesn't like to discuss, while he doesn't like to discuss things at home. Sometimes he can lay it on thick and really tear into my personality and how awful of a person I am and how much I am hurting him. I get called names pretty constantly. This sometimes has a really bad effect on my attitude and makes it really hard to mask at work. Other times, I'm able to ignore it and get on with my day, only to have him write to me the next day that I didn't have the time for him and he feels neglected. I'm a very active person, and I feel like I have no support in this marriage. I cannot talk to my parents or his parents about this to save face. I feel like I am constantly changing my plans to suit his needs and want only to get yelled at about it later on, or to be told bluntly everything that is wrong with my personality and my thought process. It's an extremely negative environment, and I'm having a lot of trouble handling it. Unfortunately, for the last 5 or 6 years, it's been a weekly occurrence. I started seeing a counselor, which has helped a little, but it's a process that will take a long time. I've also read a lot of relationship articles and books to try to understand how he feels and things that I can do to change it. I'm not trying to make myself out as a holier-than-thou type of person, even though I'm sure that's exactly what I'm doing, but I would like to illustrate that I am trying. None of this seems to be making a difference, and it's really difficult to make myself continuously try when nothing seems to work at all. I get discouraged. I don't want to keep trying. Both of us are too lazy to divorce, and I'm relatively Catholic, so I don't think that's something I'd want to do in the end anyway. Just with, like someone else's perspective. If this email is ignored, I totally get it, as you've addressed issues like this a lot. Also, my apologies for being such a poor writer. Sincerely, Worn Out. Worn Out, I'm really sorry this is happening to you. It's not your fault. Nothing that is happening right now is your fault. I'm going to talk to your husband for a sec, okay? He will probably never read this, and in fact, I don't recommend that you show him this post, but I have some stuff to say. Dude, here's a list of things you can do besides pressuring your wife to quit the fun things that she loves doing, yelling at her, and sending her mean emails when she's at work. 1. Treat your anxiety and depression like the serious conditions they are. whether that means finding a therapist or counselor, getting a full health screen, or you tell your doctor about having a low mood and being irritable and discuss medications, or using tools to self-manage if counseling is not possible right now, there are steps that you and you alone can take to try to feel better. 2. Get a hobby. 3. Join a meetup group and meet more people. 4. Take an evening class in something that interests you. 5. Check out the UFYH website and start cleaning the house once in a while. 6. Go see your college friends by yourself sometimes. You're not 4. You do not need mommy to come with you on your play dates. 7. Those long emails about serious negative topics that you're writing and sending while your wife is at work or at dance class. Write that shit in a journal. Get the feelings out of your head and onto the page. Then don't send them to your wife. 8. Repeat after me. I am responsible for working to make a happy life for myself. My wife is not responsible for my social relationships with others or my happiness. 9. If you really do need constant companionship at home and feel lonely when your wife is out, consider a pet. 10. Wash your hair, work out, do a crossword puzzle. Use compressed air to clean out your computer keyboard and marvel at the grossness. Stare at the ceiling. Binge watch every show that starts with P on Netflix. Do literally anything besides yell at your wife. Depression and anxiety don't happen by choice, but being mean to your wife is a choice. You have a lot of choices about how to try to make a happy life for yourself and how to self-soothe when you feel sad. You are choosing to yell at your wife, derail her plans, trying to drag her away from dance, thereby isolating her from friends and something she loves, and send her horribly critical emails. Here's a list of common emotional abuse signifiers. This letter is checking off more than half of them, so congratulations, you are emotionally abusing your wife. If hearing that hurts your feelings and scares you, good. Your behavior is mean and scary. You should be ready to move mountains to try to figure out how to stop it and be better. Okay, letter writer, let's talk. You can't change your husband's feelings or his behaviors or his choices. You can't single-handedly help him recapture the magic of college. You can't make your life small enough that he won't be threatened and resentful and mean to you. You can't make your entire world revolve around this sad, lazy man. You are doing a ton of work, reading relationship books, etc., and he is doing zero work to make the relationship better. It's time to apply the Schlegelbaum principle, namely, if things stayed exactly as they are and nothing got better, how long would you stay? It's already been bad for 5 years, so would you stay another year? Another 10, the rest of your life. Inertia is powerful, and the Catholic Church does frown on divorce, but the Catholic Church also doesn't have to hang out with this dude day in and day out, and you do. If you want to serve God in your life, there are lots of ways to do that, and staying in a marriage for form's sake or mortaring yourself to this man's struggle to feel as cool as he did in college is not the only way. I'm glad you have a counselor. Please stick with that. I'm glad you have a hobby that you love. Please stick with that and do not ever give it up for another person. In my opinion, it's time to at least talk to a divorce lawyer, even if it's just to get a picture of what the process will look like so that you can make an informed decision. There's a site called the Lilac Tree that some people I know have found helpful. Use it if it's useful for you. Here are some scripts and strategies for you. 1. It's okay to filter his emails and not look at them when you're at work. Don't delete them. They are documentation of how bad things have gotten that you can show a counselor or a lawyer, but maybe set up a filter so they bypass your inbox. He is not allowed to electronically yell at you while you are at work. I hate so much that he does this, like any minute you're away from him, he has to somehow crawl in and poison it. You can tell him you're not reading them. I don't have time to read emotional discussions at work. Let's talk about it later. Or you can just quietly take care of yourself around this. 2. It's okay to say, I can't go to college friend's event. I have a conflict. You should go and have fun. And not cancel your plans. and if he won't go without you, that's his decision. And if he yells at you or sulks, remember, he was going to do that anyway, no matter what you did. He was going to criticize everything you said and did in front of your friends. Him, I won't go without you. You, okay, that's your choice. 3. You've read a lot of books about relationships, so how about one more? There's a book called Why Does He Do That? By Lundy Bancroft that is oft recommended here. Here's a quote. The abusive man's high entitlement leads him to have unfair and unreasonable expectations so that the relationship revolves around his demands. His attitude is, you owe me. For each ounce he gives, he wants a pound in return. He wants his partner to devote herself fully to catering to him, even if it means that her own needs or her children's get neglected. You can pour all your energy into keeping your partner content, but if he has this mindset, he'll never be satisfied for long. And he will keep feeling that you are controlling him because he doesn't believe that you should set any limits on his conduct or insist that he meet his responsibilities. Sound like anyone we know? 4. If you're capable of becoming pregnant and you don't have children already, use a contraception method that doesn't depend on him to succeed and one that he can't easily sabotage. Lock it down for now. I'm really sorry you've ended up here, but again, it's not your fault. Nothing you have ever done could make you deserve this behavior from your husband. And the sad truth is that there is nothing you can do, no book you can read, no work you can do, no emotional labor you can perform, no magic words you can say that can turn an unhappy, mean person into a happy, kind one without his effort and participation. It's time to protect yourself and invest in yourself. I wish you safety and peace and lots of dancing. What do I say when I don't want to get together with a neighbor for lunch? No, thank you. Thanks for the invitation, but no. How do I tell your boyfriend he needs to shower? Babe, please take a shower. Directness is kindness. How to tell him you only want sex? I'm in this just for the sex. Is that cool with you? Directness is kindness. Poor boyfriend wants to move in with me. There's nothing wrong with not having money or wanting to move in with a partner, but the wording of this search leads me to make this recommendation again. Do not combine households with a romantic partner unless you enthusiastically want to live together and are excited to live together. It's okay to say, I love you, but I'm not ready to take that step yet. You should make another plan. What does it mean when someone says, maybe in the future? They mean not now. This has been Lois Christensen with the Advice Columns for July 27th.
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2: Good morning. Early this morning, expect clear skies and a low around 77. Later today, expect sunshine and a high around 92. Tuesday night, expect clear skies and a low around 77. Wednesday, expect sunshine with a high near 84. Wednesday night, look for clear skies with a low near 70. Thursday, expect sunshine with a high near 88. Get your weather every hour right here on Mind's Eye Radio, your virtual newsstand.
3: In Belleville and O'Fallon, it's clear and 84 degrees. In Granite City, it's partly cloudy and 83 degrees.
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0: let's continue or begin our newspaper coverage for today. It is the 23rd of July, 2026. It is Thursday. You're listening to the Talking Information Center. It's time now to begin the Wall Street Journal, and we do that by saying hello to Rod and Scott.
1: And hello to you, John, and hello to everybody out there who is listening this morning. I'm Rod, and
2: I'm Scott.
1: Yeah, and we're reading the Wall Street Journal, as John said here. And what's today's date? I lost track of time.
2: Today is the 23rd. I had to check.
1: Oh.
2: The 23rd of July.
1: Okay, so kick us off, Scott.
2: Well, how about we talk about business and finance?
1: Oh, hey, since we're reading the Wall Street Journal,
2: what else would we talk about?
1: Excellent idea.
2: So publishers are entertaining cutting off Google.
1: Hmm.
2: One of the richest sources of online information is reevaluating its relationship with Google. That would be Reddit, the online message board that powers a swath of Google search results, say that fast, has discussed shutting off the technology giant's access to its content for AI use. That is part of a growing chorus of online media companies expressing frustration with the tech giant as AI changes the way people ask questions, siphons off search traffic, and upends publishers' revenue models. They are saying that the search engine is no longer a reliable source of visitors, especially after Alphabet's Google expanded its AI search features in recent months. Publications including USA Today, Politico, The Economist, People, and Reuters are all said to be evaluating how or even if they will continue to work with Google. Reddit struck a $60 million a year deal in 2024 that allowed Google to use its material to train its AI models. But with AI-generated answers to queries reducing clicks to outside websites, Reddit executives are assessing what the upside is of continuing to feed its content to Google. Companies are in talks about potentially renewing their deal, which ends soon. This is existential for some categories of publishers, says David Buttle, the CEO of media consulting firm DJB Strategies, adding, they're looking at more radical things. Bots now make up more than half of all web traffic, according to Cloudflare. Some scrape publishers' content to train their own AI models. Others crawl sites to help answer user queries quickly or sell the content to other companies. Efforts to block bots have turned into games of whack-a-mole as the technology grows ever more sophisticated. Publishers can turn off crawling, specifically for training Google's AI models, but they generally must allow the bot to crawl for both AI query results and traditional search functions if they want their content featured in either one. USA Today, which owns the namesake national publication and hundreds of local titles, is weighing blocking Google's crawler, meaning USA Today's content would not end up in Google's AI summaries or in its blue-linked search results. For USA Today's national paper, organic Google search traffic from U.S. users was down by almost 20% between June of last year and June of this year, according to search measurement firm Semrush. It's become time to take a stand and say enough is enough, says USA Today company chief executive Mike Reed. His company is willing to turn off Google's access if the downward trend in search activity continues. It has already been preparing for a future without revenue from Google traffic. USA Today currently has a lawsuit pending against Google, alleging that it holds a monopoly in ad tech that hurts the publisher's ad revenue. Google search traffic from U.S. users was down 20% between June of last year and June of this year for Politico's website, and by 31% each for CNN and Business Insider. Google says its AI search features send billions of clicks to the web every week and are meeting users' evolving needs. Our AI features highlight links to the web and help creators and publishers grow their audiences, a spokesman said. And we offer clear controls for website owners to manage their content. Both Variety and Rolling Stone owner Penske Media sued Google in September on antitrust grounds, alleging that its AI summaries illegally use the publisher's reporting and depress online traffic. Employees at Axel Springer's Politico have talked about limiting Google's and other bots' access to its free articles. Those people have floated adding a registration wall that would require humans to log in to view content, according to people familiar with the matter. Reuters, which, like Politico, derives much of its revenue from business-to-business offerings, says it is also weighing whether to block Google's bot for its consumer-facing news product as traffic declines. We're certainly looking at the economic trade-offs between search and AI summaries, says Reuters president Paul Baskerbert. Google said in June that it would comply with a ruling from a UK regulatory authority allowing publishers to determine whether to participate in AI features without sacrificing their presence in traditional search results. Google says it would test the features in the UK before rolling them out to website owners globally, but it did not offer a specific timeline. The Economist has been actively discussing the possibility of opting out of AI search features since that UK ruling. The question was, should we do this? And what are the implications of doing it or not, said Josh Monk, vice president of generative AI at The Economist, adding that exiting Google entirely is not currently part of that discussion. Google is a powerful force to be reckoned with, Monk said. Traffic can be choppy and declining, but traffic is still traffic. Google has made some overtures to news outlets, including launching a program paying more than 200 publishers for access to their content for AI use. And it now allows users to select preferred news sources to personalize top stories that will appear in search results, potentially driving more traffic to those sites. People Incorporated has managed to boost revenue through events, social media referrals, and expanded apps, even though Google contributed just 25% of its traffic in the first quarter of this year, compared with more than half 2 years ago. The company, whose portfolio includes People Magazine and Better Homes and Gardens and Travel and Leisure, is now exploring ways to make its content more digestible for permitted bots and continues to allow Google to scrape its content while weighing the future of that relationship. News Corporation, which owns the Wall Street Journal, has a commercial agreement to supply content on Google platforms. How about that?
1: That's interesting, Scott. Very good.
2: It's complicated for sure.
1: Yes. And that's why it's in the Wall Street Journal. And we are reading from the Wall Street Journal on this Thursday. It's July 23rd in the year 2026. So on the front page of the Wall Street Journal, because Scott and myself are both old, I figured we would, well, I'm happy that the Wall Street Journal decided to put this story together. And the headline is, Retirement Accounts Get Supersized. More than 1,000 Americans racked up IRAs worth at least $25 million. The average American family has about $268,300 in individual retirement accounts. Gregory Bazookis holds at least $68 million and possibly a whole lot more. Bazooki, 61 years old, is one of hundreds of people who bought stakes in promising startups when the shares were worth peanuts, stashing them in retirement accounts and watching their values balloon to eight figures or more. What they are getting, essentially, is the mother of all tax breaks. IRAs and workplace retirement accounts were created to help working Americans save for old age by providing tax incentives for doing so. The accounts have been supercharged by startup founders, hedge fund managers, and Silicon Valley insiders who have access to investment opportunities unavailable to most Americans. Those entrepreneurs and their financial backers are increasingly using that strategy to pile up giant retirement account balances, all subsidized by U.S. taxpayers, the Wall Street Journal determined by analyzing regulatory filings, government data, and other documents. The number of people with giant retirement accounts has soared in recent years, aided by booms in both stock prices and startup formation. More than 1,000 individuals had IRA balances of at least $25 million in 2024, the latest year for which figures are available, according to new data prepared by the nonpartisan Congressional Joint Committee on Taxation. That was more than double the number with similar size accounts in 2019. Those with $10 million or more in IRAs also rose to about 11,600 people in 2024 from 3,625 in 2019. The Joint Committee found in its analysis of anonymized tax return data about 200 Americans had balances of $100 million or more in 2024, counting both IRAs and 401k-type accounts, the committee estimated. "We are talking about saving enough for your needs in retirement," said Stephen Rosenthal, a corporate tax lawyer who recently retired after a dozen years at the Nonprofit Tax Policy Center. "This is yacht financing or dynasty building." Senator Ron Wyden, an Oregon Democrat, and Representative Richard Neal, a Massachusetts Democrat, introduced a bill this week that would require annual withdrawals from accounts over $10 million for individuals of any age. The legislation stemmed in part from long-running concerns that some investors might circumvent annual contribution limits on retirement accounts by undervaluing shares in companies that aren't public, thus substantially increasing their tax benefits, the Government Accountability Office wrote in 2014. "This is an egregious loophole that we've got to close," Wyden said. Buzuki is the brother of the founder and CEO of the online gaming company Roblox, and is himself a longtime board member of that company. Others with huge retirement account balances also are insiders at some of the most successful startups in recent decades. By purchasing early at low prices, they could amass big stakes inside their retirement accounts while remaining within annual contribution limits intended to keep tax subsidies modest. Those are currently $7,500 for IRAs and $24,500 for 401ks, with people 50 and older allowed to contribute more. The strategy drew attention when former Senator Mitt Romney, the Utah Republican, disclosed during his 2012 presidential campaign that his IRA had as much as $101 million in assets. An aide said at the time the tax treatment for his IRA is the same for Governor Romney as it is for every citizen of the U.S. When both IRAs and 401k-type balances are taken into account, the 200 or so Americans who had amassed $100 million or more in 2024 accounted for a total of $85.1 billion in assets, for an average balance of $409 million, the Joint Committee concluded in its analysis for Wyden and Neal. another 31,887 people held more than $10 million in their IRAs and 401k accounts at the end of 2024, the research estimated. Since the end of 2024, the totals have likely grown along with the S&P 500, which has risen about 29%, including reinvested dividends, according to FactSet. Much of this tax-subsidized wealth is hidden from view. It surfaces occasionally in securities disclosures, including when executives, directors, or other big investors in public companies disclose share sales. The journal used those documents to identify insiders who held large numbers of shares in IRAs or workplace retirement plans, and to calculate values for these holdings. When individuals reported selling retirement account shares, the journal assumed the proceeds remained in the accounts to avoid paying income taxes and a 10% penalty on withdrawals in some cases, and the loss of tax-free compounding on that money. Insiders selling shares typically must report the transactions, but not whether or how they reinvest the funds. The journal's analysis assumed proceeds from those sales were reinvested and estimated how they would have grown if returns matched changes in the S&P 500. Bazzucchi disclosed the number of Roblox shares in his Roth IRA at least 49 times since 2020, as well as sales on six occasions since March 2021. That yielded about $48 million. If those sales proceeds were reinvested in a manner that matched changes in the S&P 500 stock index, they would have grown to about $90 million. The Joint Committee on Taxation concluded that tax breaks for IRAs and 401k-style retirement accounts added up to about $249.6 billion in revenue the U.S. government didn't collect in 2025, one of the biggest breaks on its book, on its books. An estimated 63% of the income tax benefits go to households in the top 20% of the income distribution, which can afford to set more aside in the accounts, according to the Congressional Budget Office. They also get bigger tax break because they would otherwise be taxed at a higher bracket. The breaks benefit millions of Americans, but especially sophisticated people with substantial wealth, a group that least needs incentives to save, said John Friedman, a Brown University professor, whose research has concluded tax incentives aren't especially effective for encouraging retirement savings. Inside both IRAs and 401ks, investment income is generally shielded from annual taxation, and gains on sales in the accounts aren't taxed. The most attractive benefits go to balances in Roth-style accounts. Their owners contribute after-tax dollars, which can grow and be withdrawn tax-free. That effectively means Roth contributions can be bigger than those to traditional accounts, which are eventually taxed on withdrawal. Roth balances can also pass to their heirs undepleted by age-related mandatory withdrawals that apply to traditional accounts. Bazzucchi's account is a Roth IRA. He accumulated about 2 million Roblox shares in his Roth at 72 cents each, adjusted for splits, several years before the company's initial public offering in March 2021, according to regulatory filings and a person familiar with the matter. He acquired the shares with proceeds from sales of other investments already inside the IRA, the person said. By the time Roblox went public in 2021, the share price had gone up and the shares in his Roth IRA were worth $141 million. Pazuki sold about a third of the stake at the time. By selling inside his retirement account, he avoided a federal capital gains tax of as much as 20% of his profits, saving himself around $9 million in federal taxes that he could reinvest in other securities. If he were to have reinvested the proceeds of his IPO sale in the S&P 500, that roughly $46 million would have grown to about $88 million through Monday. Roblox stock closed Monday at $53.25, so Pazuki's Roth IRA stake is valued at $68 million. If the profits from his prior sales were reinvested in the S&P, the total tax-free balance would be about $158 million, in addition to any other investments in the account. At the 20% tax rate, that is about $18 million more than he would have if he had instead made the 2021 sale and a series of smaller ones this year in a taxable brokerage account. Other factors could widen the gap, including any state capital gains taxes. California's tops out at 13.3% and a 3.8% federal tax on net investment income. Warren Baker, a Seattle lawyer who provides advice on IRAs, said he frequently hears from people in Silicon Valley wanting to invest in startups through retirement accounts. Few understand the complex rules that govern investments with the accounts, he said. Company founders and top executives could violate tax rules by having their IRA buy shares of companies they control, said Baker. That could invite Internal Revenue Service scrutiny into the matters, including whether they knowingly purchased shares for their IRA in an artificially low price, said Baker, who was speaking generally and not about anyone mentioned in this article. If the IRS determines a prohibited transaction occurred, it could invalidate the IRA, resulting in extremely unfavorable tax consequences. Baker said he routinely turns away prospective clients intent on taking such risks, but IRA custodians specializing in non-traditional assets often give clients who are making their own investment choices wide latitude, leaving the burden of compliance with the individual, he said. The use of retirement accounts to invest in private equity is popular at some Silicon Valley venture capital firms. Retirement accounts for at least 16 current and former partners or employees at Sutter Hill Ventures have held shares in companies that the firm also invested in before their IPOs, such as Snowflake and Astera Labs, according to securities filings. Sutter Hill didn't respond to questions from the journal. Tense Cox, 68, a former managing director at Sutter Hill, has $500 million or more in a Roth IRA, according to the journal's estimates. Other retirement accounts, including his former employer's 401k-like plan, bring his total tax-advantaged retirement savings to around $2 billion or more. The journal's estimate for Cox are based on public disclosures and assume he reinvested the proceeds of sales in holdings that matched the S&P 500's growth. And NVIDIA board member since 1993, Cox has held the chipmaker's shares in his 401k-style retirement account since at least 1999, when the company went public at the equivalent of just under 3 cents a share, adjusting for stock splits. Over the years, he has sold $237 million of those shares tax-free inside his retirement accounts, saving more than $40 million in taxes he would have paid in a taxable account. Had Cox instead held the shares in a taxable account, the same transactions would have yielded $63 million less, the journal estimated, including returns on sale proceeds that would otherwise have gone to cover tax bills. He currently holds nearly $1 billion of NVIDIA shares in tax-advantaged retirement accounts. Cox's retirement accounts also have held shares in other companies backed by Sutter Hill over the years. They include cloud storage company Snowflake and Everpure, formerly known as Pure Storage. At recent prices, his Snowflake shares would be valued at nearly $787 million and his Everpure shares at about $130 million, though it isn't clear whether he still holds either security. Federal law once limited tax-subsidized retirement benefits by capping the combined pension and the 401k retirement savings balance an individual could accumulate under one employer and taxing excess distributions from retirement plans in any given year, according to Mark Irie, a former senior Treasury Department official who oversaw national retirement policy in the Clinton and Obama administrations. By 2000, Congress had eliminated both, citing concerns that the restrictions were complex to administer and were and could stifle savings or penalize successful investment. More than a decade ago, Congress's investigative arm, the Government Accountability Office, warned that some insiders might have been amassing more in IRAs than the contribution limits allowed by using artificially low share prices to value startup companies, startup holdings. Mary Moore, executive director of the Retirement Industry Trust Association, which represents IRA providers that specialize in alternative investments, said her members try to obtain a fresh annual valuation from the startups its customers invest in. If that's not forthcoming in a timely manner, they will go back to the IRA owner and say, "We need you to update this," she said. It's not the job or duty of the custodian to figure out what the asset is worth. The bill from Wyden and Neal would require individuals earning more than $400,000 and married couples with incomes above $450,000 with more than $10 million in their IRAs and 401ks to withdraw half the excess annually and pay any taxes due. Any amount over $20 million would have to be withdrawn in full from Roth balances.
2: We can file that under rich people problems.
1: Yeah.
2: How about that?
1: I'm confused, but that's because I would, this is definitely not my pay grade.
2: That is out of your neighborhood.
1: You've got that
2: in
1: right.
2: In a big way.
1: But somebody listening, it could affect.
2: Absolutely.
1: And that's what's in the Wall Street Journal today, which is July. July 20th. I'm so confused from the millions and billions of dollars that I just read about in retirement accounts.
2: July
1: 23rd.
2: So renewed hostilities in the Middle East are driving a prolonged sell-off in U.S. government bonds. That is sending yields closer to their highest levels of the year and lifting borrowing costs for businesses and consumers. The yield on the benchmark 10-year Treasury note, which helps set rates on mortgages and student loans, settled yesterday at 4.657%. With rebounding oil prices fueling inflation concerns, rising yields are already pushing up mortgage rates and undercutting the stock rally. Major indexes have mostly treaded water in recent weeks and finished mixed once again yesterday. Treasury yields are largely determined by investors' expectations for short-term interest rates that are set by the Federal Reserve. When investors expect those rates to go up, the relative appeal of treasuries diminishes, causing their prices to fall and their yields to rise to a competitive level again. The most immediate reason yields are rising is the resumption of fighting between the U.S. and Iran. The resulting rebound in oil prices has renewed worries about the inflation outlook and spurred a shift in interest rate expectations as investors bet that the Fed will need to raise rates to bring inflation down. still, yields have proved to be only loosely connected to oil prices in recent months. Before the breakdown in the U.S.-Iran ceasefire, oil prices had already retreated to February levels, before the U.S. and Israel attacked Iran. Yields, meanwhile, remained well above their pre-war levels. One reason for that disconnect, before the U.S.-Iran war, many investors had expected the Fed to lower interest rates this year to ensure that the economy did not slip into a recession. But as the war progressed, monthly jobs numbers were surprisingly encouraging. That seemed to take rate cuts off the table, even as oil prices subsided. Factors other than the Iran conflict have also kept inflation hotter than expected, including surging demand for artificial intelligence services. That has also supported the case for rate increases. Treasury yields influence borrowing costs across the economy, from the rates on new bonds issued by companies to the cost of taking out a mortgage. Yields on existing treasuries indicate what rates investors will demand when the government issues new bonds. And for all of its challenges, the U.S. government is still the most creditworthy borrower around, making its own borrowing costs a benchmark for what everybody else has to pay. Right now, rising borrowing costs appear to be an inconvenience to individual borrowers rather than a serious threat to economic growth. Even with the rise in yields, big tech has continued its historic borrowing spree to fund the construction of artificial intelligence data centers. Consumers have kept on spending on everything from auto parts to electronics. Higher yields can also threaten stocks, both by increasing borrowing costs for companies and giving investors an attractive alternative to riskier investments. Here again, the fallout has been modest. Stock indexes have remained close to all-time highs. But stocks have still underwhelmed of late. The S&P 500 was down 0.1% yesterday and is roughly flat overall for this month. The Dow Jones Industrial Average ticked down less than 0.1% Wednesday, while the NASDAQ index fell about 0.6%. Treasury yields typically rise and fall in an orderly fashion, but yields that rise too fast or become unmoored from economic fundamentals can spell trouble, which is why investors are keeping a very close eye on the bond market right now. Some analysts are warning that if the 10-year yield breaks through its recent high of 4.687%, its rise could accelerate while traders search for a new equilibrium. Back to you.
1: Back to you. All right, Chet. Thank you. That's Scott, by the way. You're a baseball fan, right, Scott?
2: I am indeed.
1: Yeah, and so am I, and a lot of people are, of course. And there's an interesting article in the Wall Street Journal today, July 23rd, about baseball. And the headline is this, and it's not a surprise either. It's actually very telling. The headline reads, "The Mets are the biggest waste of money in baseball history." Never before has a Major League Baseball team spent so much and won so little. Here's the story in the Wall Street Journal today. The New York Mets have built their history out of hijinks and failure. This is a franchise that once saw its mascot give fans the finger and had two teammates blame a heated argument on a disagreement over the difference between a rat and a raccoon. But since hedge fund billionaire Steve Cohen bought the club in late 2020, he has made it his personal mission to change that by throwing obscene amounts of money at the roster. Cohen's fortune allowed the Mets to have the highest payroll in the sport at the start of this season, only they have now gone on to make history in the exact opposite way of how he envisioned. This group has turned out to be the biggest waste of money baseball has ever seen. The Mets enter play Wednesday with a 43-59. the fifth worst mark in the league. That puts them on pace for 68 wins over the course of Major League Baseball's 162 season, or a price of $5.2 million per victory. I love it when the Wall Street Journal analyzes things like this. That's just my personal opinion there, folks. Sorry. Okay, back to the story. Even adjusting for inflation, that's the highest figure for any team since at least 2000, according to the Wall Street Journal analysis of payroll figures. Thank you. What's even more telling about the state of the franchise is that the Mets are breaking their own record. The previous high water mark for inflation, adjusted dollars per win, also belongs to the Mets in 2023 at $4.8 million. Baseball history is dotted with teams that have managed to reach the postseason with modest payrolls, such as the Moneyball era Oakland A's or the 2008

0: managed to be not completely terrible on shoestring budgets. Pardon me. The 2006 Marlins paid just over $300,000 for each of their 78 wins, thanks to a payroll of $24.9 million in today's dollars. The entire team's budget was less than what five individual Mets are making this season alone, even accounting for inflation. Pardon me. If the crosstown Yankees represented old money in MLB, the Mets are the opposite. Cohen quickly took the franchise from middle-of-the-pack spending to breaking payroll records. That influx of money allowed them to sign the likes of superstar outfielder Juan Soto, who left the Bronx for Queens on a historic 15-year, $765 million contract last year. Oh, my gosh. But for the Mets, this has gone as well as trying to navigate the Van Wyck Expressway at rush hour. In Soto's first season, the team collapsed down the stretch, falling from more than 20 games over 500 in June to miss the playoffs on the final day. The Reds, with a payroll of just over a third of New York's, took the final spot instead. The Mets responded with more big spending this past offseason, and it has gone disastrously. Infielder Bo Bichette, who signed a deal worth $42 million annually, has struggled. The team's other marquee acquisitions, would-be ace Freddie Peralta, closer Devin Williams, infielder Jorge Polanco, and outfielder Luis Robert, have also flopped. Those five acquisitions combined have provided the Mets fewer wins above replacement than Bobby Bonilla this season. Bonilla, of course, hasn't played for the Mets since 1999, but is famously still on the books through 2035, thanks to his deferred contract. Combine all of that with injuries to Soto and shortstop Francisco Lindor, and you get the disaster known as this year's Mets, who endured a 12-game losing streak in April and a six-error game in June. I don't believe that our record on the field this year is indicative of some of the advancements that we've made in the organization, President of Baseball Operations David Stearns said after firing manager Carlos Mendoza last month, but clearly our record is nowhere good enough. To be sure, there have been bright spots during Cohen's tenure. In 2022, high-priced additions like future Hall of Fame pitcher Max Scherzer helped the Mets win more than 100 games for the first time since the 1980s. In 2024, after a moribund start, they surged to reach the NLCS. Mets fans, always a rational bunch, attributed the turnaround to Grimace throwing out the first pitch at a game and a journeyman infielder who moonlights as a Latin pop singer by the name of Candelita. It's almost certainly too late for that type of comeback this season, with playoff projections giving the Mets roughly a 1% chance. But at the very least, the team could get cheaper in the coming weeks. They're expected to be sellers ahead of the upcoming trade deadline. 68 number of wins the Mets on pace for entering Wednesday's play.
1: Somewhere Casey Stengel is smiling.
0: Yes, yes, I suppose so.
1: The amazing Mets from the 60s, we're just playing that forward right now.
0: I'll tell you, yep, it's something.
1: AT&T, Verizon, and other wireless carriers spent years promoting multi-line phone plans, encouraging entire households and even frugal friend groups to sign up for family packages. But now, those companies are making it more appealing for consumers to go it alone instead. AT&T launched a new Build a Plan offer in May, starting at $15 a month for one line, with options to add more data and other features such as wireless hotspotting and home internet. A single line from the carrier previously started at $50 a month, with each additional connection getting less expensive. 1 month later, Verizon unveiled its Simplicity plan. It offers a line with unlimited data at $45 a month for current customers, or $30 a month for those who switch from another carrier. That is less than the carrier's $55 a month starting price for a single connection.

0: These new options offer some customers an opportunity to cut their bill while giving wireless companies a new foothold with individuals whose needs are likely to change as they grow older, move, and add new devices. This could catalyze some family conversations, said David Barden, telecom partner at New Street Research. He said the price differential between single-line and multi-line plans will shrink, and that will generate those conversations. Big carriers for years leaned aggressively into family plans in a push to add new wireless connections. Sprint Mobile even marketed its offering as a family plan, a mashup of the words friends and family. T-Mobile US completed its acquisition of Sprint in 2020. It was the industry's best retention tool, says Diego Scotti, Verizon's former marketing chief. Those plans made the decision to cancel into what he called a household decision instead of an individual one, and multi-line discounts made leaving expensive. But the plans did not engage customers looking for lower-cost single-line options. Those consumers drifted towards smaller brands that lease and resell the big carriers' networks, like U.S. Mobile and Comcast's Xfinity Mobile, said Kutgun Maral, a managing director at Evercore ISI. Major carriers' new plans, he said, are a bid to win that cohort of people back. The companies see simpler plans as a way to appeal to younger adults who will eventually also need home internet and other add-on services, or even a new family plan of their own. Carriers are also giving priority to bundled services like combining phone and home internet as a new play for customer loyalty. When one out of three adults are saying in customer surveys they'd leave their parents' plan for an attractive offer, we want them to choose AT&T at that moment, says Jennifer Robertson, Executive Vice President and General Manager of AT&T's Consumer Business Line. Near term, the new plans could help carriers add wireless connections. Over the long run, they might help increase per-user revenue. Verizon says it's aiming to offer flexible services for everyone. A spokeswoman said, "The choice we provide via these plans is designed to grow with them as they grow with us." AT&T and Verizon's family plans are not going away. Representatives for both companies say getting children off their parents' plans was not a motivator for these new offerings. T-Mobile has not launched a new option like AT&T and Verizon. A spokeswoman said the carrier's portfolio already includes competitively priced options for both individuals and families. The carrier recently sunsetted some of its legacy plans and moved those consumers to newer ones. Valerie Remy, a 29-year-old who works in advertising, has been on her family's plan since she was in the sixth grade. She says she has no intention of leaving as long as her mother keeps paying the bill. Besides mentioning it during a few arguments, Remy says her mother has not asked her to contribute or threatened to cut her off. "If it's something my parents are fine with me being on," Remy said, "then I'm going to ride it out." And who wouldn't?
1: Absolutely. For sure. All right, Scott, thank you. We're reading the Wall Street Journal on this Thursday, July the 23rd. Headline in this story, New York City landlords sue over rent freeze. Mayor's housing plan faces first legal test as plaintiffs decry review board process. A group of landlords filed a lawsuit on Wednesday seeking to overturn the new rent freeze on New York City apartments, the real estate industry's first legal challenge to Mayor Zohran Mamdani's signature campaign issue. The lawsuit accused the New York City Rent Guidelines Board of going through a sham process before voting 7-1 in June for zero rent increases on 1- and 2-year leases. The board is supposed to act independently, but the lawsuit claims that Mamdani influenced the outcome. The plaintiffs say they are the first to challenge the legal basis for the freeze. The suit, filed in a New York state court, was brought by five small landlords who own rent-stabilized apartments in the city. A spokesperson for the mayor said the Rent Guidelines Board is an independent body. We are confident that the board evaluated all of the relevant data and considered the factors facing both tenants and landlords across New York City, the spokesperson said. The Rent Guidelines Board declined to comment. The suit signals discontent in the real estate industry over Mamdani policies aimed at making housing more affordable as rents have surged to records. The rent freeze applies to roughly 1 million rent-regulated apartments on leases that begin on or after October 1st. Mamdani last week also issued a 23-point plan to address a variety of other renter complaints, including strengthening the city's ability to take legal action against negligent landlords with numerous safety violations. Real estate groups said the plan unfairly demonizes their industry. The Democratic Socialist mayor stacked the board with loyalists who manipulated data on landlord expenses and income to reach their conclusion, the lawsuit said. Other former mayors, such as Eric Adams, also appointed a majority of the board's members. But the suit said Mamdani had City Hall representatives give board members a special briefing on the true cost of living in New York City, leaving no doubt what the mayor expected of his hand-picked board supermajority. The board is required by law to review the economic conditions of the residential real estate industry before taking a vote. The plaintiffs accused the board members of instead cherry-picking data to understate operating costs and overstate the financial performance of landlords. Zohran Mamdani promised to deliver a rent freeze during his campaign, and then he went to extraordinary lengths as a new mayor to guarantee it. Randy Mastro, a lawyer for the plaintiffs, said in an interview, "This is a perversion of the process." The lawsuit cited the resignation of one board member who represented landlords and said she was stepping down ahead of the June vote. She said she was resigning out of frustration that the board had ceased to be a fact-finding body and that her former colleagues intended to freeze rent no matter what the evidence showed. Mamdani spent his mayoral campaign last year beating the drum on affordability, singling out the high cost of housing as a driving force behind people leaving the city. For tenants, it offers relief. Market rents in New York City have surged to records in recent years, and median wage increases for renters pale in comparison. Some New Yorkers see rent-subsidized apartments as a crucial way to stay in their neighborhoods as the housing market booms. Median renter income in New York City rose 1.8%. 2024 census data show, while rent inflation for the metro area rose by 4.7%. In June, apartments in Manhattan rented for a median of $5,295 a month, the Corcoran Group said. Landlords of rent-subsidized apartments have been opposed to rent freeze long before Mamdani won the election. They say their properties are taking a beating from years of high interest rates, surging utility costs, rising insurance expenses, and a 2019 law that tightened rent regulations. The city has allowed rent-stabilized landlords to raise their rents by roughly 3% for the past several years. But property owners say that doesn't cover their costs. Many are sitting on mountains of debt and might have been foreclosed on by now, but they say banks don't want their struggling properties either. They fear an all-out rent freeze will be the final blow.
0: How about some world news?
1: Okay.
0: A few little world briefs here. Firefighters in central Spain have battled a wildfire that has now burned over 79,000 acres in one of the country's largest blazes on record. The fire in rural Guadalajara comes less than 2 weeks after a deadly blaze devastated a small expat community in southern Spain. That small but extremely virulent fire killed 13, including several foreigners, in one of the southern European country's deadliest wildfires on record. Adolf Hitler's birthplace has officially been designated as a police station on Wednesday in an effort to destroy the building's appeal as a site of pilgrimage for those who glorify the Nazi dictator. A memorial stone is to remain in place outside the house near the German border in Austria. An Australian woman has given birth to identical quadruplet girls after a pregnancy that doctors have described as incredibly rare. Jenitar San Noamona, who is 34 years old and already the mother of four children, delivered last week at the Royal Brisbane and Women's Hospital in Queensland. The babies were conceived naturally and came from one fertilized egg that split into four, which was incredible, said the woman's doctor, Alexa Bendall. And from the Congo, at least 999 people have now died from the Ebola outbreak in the Democratic Republic of Congo, according to new official government data. The latest update from Congo's Ministry of Health shows that as of Monday of this week, 2,473 cases had been recorded in the latest outbreak, which was declared on May 15th.
1: Whoops.
0: Watch out for that.
1: Sorry about that. Yes, very good. All right. Thank you, Scott. How about we talk about what IBM is up to, okay?
0: Always. IBM.
1: Remember
0: Blue, as they say.
1: Yeah, right? That's right. IBM cuts Outlook after grim warning. IBM warned investors on Wednesday that its full-year revenue growth will be lower than it had previously forecast, 1 week after suffering its worst single-day stock loss in history when executives previewed disappointing results. International Business Machines posted its second quarter earnings Wednesday, confirming the results that it previewed last week in a rare move that erased about $67 billion in stock market value. Big Blue's infrastructure revenue of $3.8 billion was down 7% from a year earlier. That unit was pulled down by lower than expected sales of data center mainframes, which fell 42%. IBM now expects full year revenue growth to be in a range between 4% and 5%. Earlier this year, the company projected full year growth of more than 5%. Chief Executive Arvind Krishna said the company is in the early innings of a structural shift for business. Even so, he said he believes IBM is well positioned across its software, infrastructure, and consulting business to help customers capture value from artificial intelligence. With the portfolio we have and the opportunities ahead, it comes down to execution, Krishna told investors. That is where we fell short in the second quarter. IBM earned $2.2 billion on revenue of $17.2 billion for the first 3 months. It still expects a full-year free cash flow to increase by about $1 billion from last year. In the second quarter, the company failed to close tens of deals, which led to the disappointing results, James Kavanaugh, IBM's chief financial officer, said in an interview. Since then, the company has closed roughly a third of those deals, he said, adding that the company's strategy has changed. Scott?
0: Yes. Hello.
1: Hello.
0: GE Vernova has raised its full-year revenue guidance and lifted its margin expectations after a second-quarter surge in orders has boosted its backlog. The energy company, which was formed from the breakup of General Electric, says it now expects $45.5 billion to $46.5 billion in revenue for this year. That's up $1 billion from last year. Its chief executive, Scott Strazik, says GE Vernova has a $176 billion backlog and sees continued revenue growth on strong global demand upcoming. GE Vernova posted quarterly profits of $649 million, or $2.47 a share, compared with $492 million, or $1.86 a share, in the year-earlier period. Revenue climbed 22% to about $11 billion, and orders grew 88% organically, led by its power and electrification segments. That's it.
1: Is that it?
0: That okay. is it.
1: All right, Scott. Well, I want to thank you very much. He's Scott, and I'm Rod, and we've been reading the Wall Street Journal from the Talking Information Center on this Thursday. It is July 23rd, 2026. Y'all have a great day.

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1: Good morning. Early this morning, expect clear skies and a low around 77. Later today, expect sunshine and a high around 92. Tuesday night, expect clear skies and a low around 77. Wednesday, expect sunshine with a high near 84. Wednesday night, look for clear skies with a low near 70. Thursday, expect sunshine with a high near 88. Get your weather every hour right here on Mind's Eye Radio, your virtual newsstand.
2: In Belleville and Fairview Heights, it's clear and 84 degrees. In Granite City, it's cloudy and 83 degrees.
3: Ever wonder how we know that sugar tastes sweet? The answer can be found in everyday science. The taste buds on our tongues help determine whether a food tastes salty, spicy, sour, or sweet. To see how, let's take a good look at a sweet taste bud. This taste bud has a receptor on top, just like all taste buds. Except this one is made up of two tiny prongs that are really close together. It's very unique. In fact, the only thing that matches it is the molecular structure of sugar. Time for lunch, and to see this receptor in action. First, there's milk. Sorry, wrong molecular structure. Then ham. Nope, not a match. Aha, a chocolate chip cookie. Now, remember how we said that the structure of sugar matches the prongs on this taste bud's receptor? That's because every sugar, whether it's dextrose, fructose, or sucrose, has two hydrogen atoms that are just a smidgen apart. As sugar rolls over this taste bud, those hydrogen atoms line up with the receptor's prongs. A perfect match. So the receptor sends the news to the brain, which tells us that the chocolate chip cookie hit the spot.
4: Just a spoonful of sugar helps the medicine go down.
3: Well, it was sweet of you to join us today. 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
7: News about health, wellness prevention, and other information about what you can do to stay healthy. 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
8: This is from the August edition of Prevention Magazine. The title of this story is, What's Up with Frozen Shoulder? Atlas held the world on his, so why can't you move yours? By Marissa Cohen. You reach to grab a sweater from a high shelf, and yowza, you feel a jolt so sharp you see stars. Welcome to frozen shoulder, FS, which causes pain and stiffness that often lasts more than a year. About 1 in 20 people may experience FS as they age, with women a bit more at risk than men. What causes the pain? Frozen shoulder happens when the lining of the shoulder joint, the tissue that surrounds the bones, becomes inflamed, thick, and scarred. Your shoulder could freeze after surgery on your chest or spine, but often there is no obvious trigger. A minor shoulder injury that you didn't even notice could set off a cascade of inflammation, says Laura Moore, MD, PhD, an orthopedic surgeon at Hospital for Special Surgery in New York City. The drop in estrogen at menopause may also be a factor. Estrogen not only helps quell inflammation, but also is critical for maintaining muscle mass and bone density, says Vonda Wright, MD, an orthopedic sports surgeon in Orlando, Florida. FS has three phases, each lasting from 2 months to more than a year. Freezing. You feel pain, especially during sudden movements and at night. Frozen. Your shoulder becomes stiff. You may not be able to reach around yourself to fasten a bra. Or thawing. Pain and stiffness fade, and range of motion gradually returns. How to help it heal? In at least 80% of cases, FS will eventually resolve without surgery. You can take pain meds such as ibuprofen, but you can help things along with physical therapy. You'll do a lot of gentle stretching under the guidance of a practitioner, says Dr. Moore, but don't push it. It's important to stay within your pain limitations, she adds. Corticosteroid injections. These pain-relieving shots can help in the earlier stages of FS by reducing inflammation. Surgery. For cases that last longer than a year, doctors may recommend arthroscopic surgery to remove scar tissue and gently manipulate the joint, says Dr. Moore. When should I see a doctor? If you have any shoulder pain that doesn't resolve within 4 to 6 weeks, talk to your physician, says Dr. Moore. They can rule out other injuries such as bursitis or a rotator cuff tear and recommend treatments. This story is entitled Hit Play for Your Brain, and there's a picture of a drawn brain with flowers and musical notes coming out of it. Ever wonder why you can instantly remember the lyrics to your favorite mega hits from yesteryear, but it can take some thinking to recall what you had for lunch yesterday? Studies suggest that music is a workout of sorts for the brain, helping to improve cognitive function and memory, particularly when a song is uber catchy. Cranking up the tunes can also lower stress and flip your mood by triggering the release of feel-good neurochemicals such as dopamine, research shows. Talk about good vibrations. Make a mental list of your favorite happy-making songs, current or from decades past. Your August to-do list. No pressure. Try the ones that suit you. There's a nice tall glass of lemonade. Squeeze some lemons and make lemonade. Summer's most popular drink is packed with vitamin C, good for immunity and skin, thanks to the 6 to 8 tart fruits it takes to mix up a 60-ounce pitcher. And catching a whiff of citrus scent as you sip can invigorate you, studies show. Try using honey or maple syrup as a natural sweetener and add muddled fruit or fresh herbs to bring flavor with less sugar. Strawberry basil lemonade. Yum. Walk the mall. We're bringing this 80s trend back. When the thermostat skyrockets, get your steps in by doing laps around your local mall or going in and out of the stores at your favorite shopping plaza instead of taking your usual outdoor path. It'll be air-conditioned and, with lots to see, interesting. For inspo, pick a reward for putting the work in. A chair massage or a sushi lunch, anyone? Say hey to the sun. No, this isn't a license to tan, but the sun is one of the best sources of vitamin D, in which up to 35% of U.S. adults are at least moderately deficient, according to the National Library of Medicine. The sunshine vitamin is necessary for bone and muscle health and may improve brain health and lower dementia risk, research suggests. You need only 5 to 30 minutes of sunlight, If you're out for more than 15 minutes, reapply SPF 30 every 2 hours to avoid heat stroke and skin cancer. There's a picture of a little doodle dog with his paws inside a swim ring. Make your dog's day. After all, they make your day all the time and help reduce your stress. The dog days of summer are an ideal time to repay the love. If you have outdoor space, make them a doggy water park. Turn on the sprinkler or nab a cheap kiddie pool and use frozen watermelon or banana to entice them through an obstacle course. Or just let them run wild. Be sure to offer water breaks when it's hot. Hello, allo. It's good for more than post-sun soothing. There's plenty you can do with that aloe vera gel in your cupboard. Aloe vera comes from the spiky leaves of the aloe plant, a succulent, and is filled with vitamins, minerals, and antioxidants. Here are three ways it can contribute to healing. Hair Hero. Apply aloe to your scalp and strands, then let it sit for 30 to 60 minutes as a natural hair mask. Its hydrating and cooling properties provide gentle moisture and curb dandruff while breaking down sebum, to combat greasiness without stripping hair of its natural oils. Also, preliminary studies have hinted at aloe's potential to prevent hair loss and promote new growth, possibly through improving overall scalp and hair health, but further research is needed. Skin Savior. Sure, it cools a sunburn, but aloe vera gel also is rich in vitamins E and C and has antibacterial properties, making it a natural moisturizer, skin brightener, and acne fighter. You can apply it straight or combine it with brown sugar, oatmeal, or Himalayan salt to do it yourself, a gentle exfoliating scrub. Aloe's anti-inflammatory effects mean it can ease eczema and psoriasis symptoms too. Just be sure to do a patch test to see how you react before slathering it on irritated or inflamed skin. Thirst Quencher. Aloe vera juice looks like coconut water and is just as refreshing. Research shows that it may help boost hydration thanks to its electrolytes. It may also relieve constipation and ease heartburn by soothing the esophagus and reducing acid in the stomach. Look for a version with no added sugar. If you crave more taste, mix plain aloe vera juice with a little 100% fruit juice and sip it in moderation, as having too much may cause digestive issues. This is a vacation prescription. A ski resort in summer? Why, yes. Head to the mountains for the best vacation deal of the season. Think bike trails, mile-high yoga, and loads of fun. By Karen Cicero. There's a picture of snow-capped mountains and a ski lift and a suitcase. There's something magical about being in the mountains when they're blanketed in white, but snowless slopes in summer make for an equally breathtaking experience. Pleasant temps and late sunsets set the stage for a wonderland of mountain activities that you might not get the chance to enjoy in the winter. Some spots turn ski runs into hiking or biking trails during the off-season, and many ski resorts host arts festivals or concerts. Social and cultural gatherings are great for your mood and your brain. Plus, summer prices are on average a third less than winter ones. I'm going to tell you about ski spots that offer a flurry of warm weather activities. For wilderness lovers, there's Killington Resort, Vermont. Nestled in what very well may be the wilderness capital of the East Coast, this resort has three high-speed lifts that transport you to 30-plus miles of trails for bikers of various skill levels. You can rent mountain bikes, of course, but there are plenty of other outdoorsy activities to explore, too, including zip lining, archery, and getting your heart rate and your mood up while you dance through one of the regular weekend concerts at the base of the mountain. For artsy peeps who crave pampering, go to Sundance Mountain Resort, Utah. If you're into both culture and facials, head here. The resort in the Wasatch Mountains of Utah was founded by Hollywood icon Robert Redford, and its nature offerings are as legendary as he was. Embark on a stress-busting hike through aspen groves and pine forests, or go fly fishing on the Provo River. Unwind in the afternoon with a painting or pottery class in the art studio and gallery, engaging in art tames stress, and learning new skills stimulates the brain. Or luxuriate at the spa. Skin treatments and massages are inspired by nature and the seasons. Wrap up the day with a spirit-lifting concert under the stars at the outdoor amphitheater. For travelers with kids, Crystal Mountain, Michigan. There's something for everyone at this Northern Michigan resort, making it perfect for multi-generational groups. Golfers can tee off on courses that traverse forests, taking advantage of two good-for-you moves. Walking from hole to hole instead of riding in a golf cart is an easy way to rack up steps. And forest bathing, a Japanese health tradition in which you spend time among trees, may help boost mood, lower anxiety, and even improve sleep. There's a large pool where you can swim laps or play water basketball, and visitors of all ages can take the chairlift up the mountain and zoom back down on 1,600-foot alpine slides. For yoga lovers, Beach Mountain Resort, North Carolina. At more than 5,500 feet, Beach Mountain is the highest incorporated town on the East Coast. Take an unforgettable yoga class in which you'll flow through poses while admiring the Blue Ridge Mountains. The slow breathing involved has been shown to help reduce blood pressure, a bonus benefit, as when someone travels to higher altitudes than they are used to, their blood pressure may go up. Other musts, tickets to the summer concert series. How to reinvent yourself. When midlife existential stress hits, these expert tips can help you turn a crisis into your personal renaissance. Turning half a century old or more can be hard. Issues such as children flying the coop, hormonal changes that impact everything from how your favorite genes fit to your sleep and your mood, and a career that's plateaued can make this life era more than a bit bumpy. No wonder many of us find ourselves muddling our way through. Midlife is often when the life you've built stops matching the life you want to keep living, says Lindsay Simpson, the author of the new book, The Age Rebellion, Supercharge the Second Half of Your Life. But what's happening is not really a crisis. It's clarity. The external expectations that once guided us start to fall away, and we're left asking a more honest question. Is this job still right for me? That urge to reinvent is often your intuition telling you it's time to update the plan, not tear it up. Easier said than done, right? The key, Simpson says, is to harness that restless energy to make it work for you. Whether you are in search of a professional pivot, freshly an empty nester, or looking for an energizing new volunteer gig, these intentional, doable steps can help you create a fulfilling second half of life. Step one, ask yourself, what gives me energy now? Bringing this into focus can make a career shift or a new way to spend your time feel more exciting and inspiring and less overwhelming. Pause and take stock. At midlife, misalignment often shows up as fatigue or restlessness, but approaching it from an energy standpoint can help stop you from defaulting to the same roles that drain you, Simpson says. You can do this by making a list of activities and interests that make you feel joyful or invigorated. Keeping these things top of mind can help ensure that you find a new job or vocation that allows you to engage in what fills your cup or gives you flexibility to lean into social and leisure endeavors. Step two, think transition, not cliff's edge. Think in glide paths, says Simpson. This means looking at ways, such as reducing your hours, if you can, to make your work situation feel a little less heavy while you tease out what's next. This will allow you more time and energy to devote to your reinvention. Career change doesn't have to be dramatic to be effective. It just needs to be deliberate, she adds. Step three. Prototype your future first. Midlife reinvention isn't about certainty. It's about testing the waters, Simpson says. Take a short course in something that's always interested you. Have conversations with people who already do the thing you're curious about. See if there's a way to turn a hobby, say yoga, into a paycheck. You could get certified to teach it. Small experiments give you confidence, clarity, and momentum. Most people don't need a new life. They need a better designed next chapter, says Simpson. Stronger glutes. Having a better butt may or may not be one of your fitness goals. Either way, exercises that target your glutes are essential. These posterior muscles are key for good posture, stability, and mobility, so keeping them strong can help you stay active and injury-free. Add the glute rainbow to your routine, as it works all three major muscles, the gluteus maximus, the gluteus medius, and the gluteus minimus. To start, number one, start on all fours in tabletop position, spine neutral and core engaged. Number two, keeping your hips level, extend your right leg straight back, then immediately swing it out to your right and tap the floor. If you can't reach the floor, get as close as you can. 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This article is called Save Your Skin. Burns, cuts, and poison ivy. Oh my. Here's how to deal with what the warm season throws at your outer layer. This is by Gina Way. And there's a silhouette of a woman holding up a yellow and white beach towel. Summer's carefree vibe makes anything feel possible, and it is, including skin mishaps, many of which are preventable. Spraying on an EPA-registered insect repellent, for instance, can help keep mosquitoes and ticks away while you hike or swap stories around the fire pit. While going barefoot is the best, keeping your slides by the back door will remind you to slip them on so you won't get a splinter from your deck. Getting a reapply sunscreen phone alert every 2 hours may interrupt your fun, but it can prevent a lobster red sunburn that would interrupt it more. And prepping cookout food before friends arrive can help you avoid an accident, such as having a knife slip while you try to make guacamole and catch up at the same time. We are, obviously, all about prevention. but stuff happens, even to the most careful among us. In the ER, what I see most often in the summer are serious wounds that happen because of using a brand new sharp knife or bad burns from using the grill, says Teresa Murray Amato, MD, an ER physician and the vice president of clinical sustainability and resource stewardship at Northwell Health in Forest Hills, New York. Fortunately, most minor issues don't require a trip to the hospital, but a well-stocked first aid kit, along with summer safety staples like sunscreen, aloe vera, and insect repellent, is a must. Some essentials are adhesive and nonstick bandages in an assortment of sizes, sterile dressing pads or gauze and adhesive cloth tape, tweezers, scissors, a pain reliever such as ibuprofen, a fast-acting antihistamine such as Benadryl, a skin barrier repairing petroleum jelly-based salve. Research has shown this to be just as effective as the formerly recommended triple antibiotic ointments, which can cause an allergic reaction. An EpiPen if someone in your household has a serious allergy. These are some doctor-approved steps for dealing with common summer hazards. 3 first aid boo-boos. Some do-it-yourself fixes could hinder healing. Here, a few mistakes to avoid as well as the best options. There's a picture of someone holding a tweezer. Bad idea. Ignoring a splinter. Don't just hope it works its way out. Organic materials like wood, thorns, or a seashell provide an ideal culture for bacteria and are more likely to cause severe infection than glass or other inorganic items, says Dr. Amato. Do this instead. Remove it step with tweezers or visit urgent care to have it taken out. Be sure your tetanus vaccination is up to date. If it's been 10 years, you need a booster. Bad idea. Over-cleansing a minor wound. Don't disinfect a cut with rubbing alcohol or hydrogen peroxide. Studies show that these can delay healing, says Mona Kohara, MD, a board-certified dermatologist and a clinical professor at Yale School of Medicine. Do this instead. Clean it with lukewarm water and a mild, fragrance-free cleaner, then cover it with a bandage to protect it, says Adara Landry, MD, an emergency medicine physician at Brigham and Women's Hospital in Boston, and an assistant professor at Harvard Medical School. Head to urgent care if there's redness, pain, or swelling after a few days. Another bad idea, icing a burn. Using ice on a burn can delay skin healing by restricting blood flow to the area, says Dr. Landry. Also, do not apply butter. The folk remedy is like putting grease on a fire, Dr. Landry adds. It traps heat, causing the burn to get worse. Do this instead. Run cool water over the burn, then cover it with a non-stick hydrocolloid bandage for 5 to 7 days. Look for hydrocolloid on the box, as this means it has healing agents. Or keep the area moist with a healing ointment like pure petroleum jelly. Uh-oh, here's what to do if you got a margarita burn. Ouch. Cutting limes in the sun can lead to a painful red burn and blistering. This is due to a phototoxic reaction between UV rays and plant compounds in citrus. Next time, do your slicing inside. Wash your hands and apply sunscreen before heading out. pro tip. To soothe a margarita burn, get out of the sun, then treat it like any other burn. Wash it with a gentle cleanser and apply petroleum jelly or cover it with a nonstick hydrocolloid bandage, says Dr. Gohara. Use sunscreen with at least SPF 30 on the area even after it has healed. You got stung. Some bees leave a stinger behind. Scrape it off with your nail or a credit card, says Dr. Landry. As long as it's in, the venom makes it hurt worse. Don't use tweezers, as squeezing may release more venom. Call 911 or administer an EpiPen if your throat is tight, you have trouble breathing, or you develop hives. Pro tip. If you spot a tick on your skin, use tweezers to pull it straight out. After being outdoors, do a full body scan for any tick as tiny as a poppy seed. It may feel like a scab. A tick that's been on your skin for a day or two will be bigger because it is engorged with blood. Longer deer tick attachment raises Lyme disease risk. You got poison ivy or poison oak. Wash the rash, apply a cold compress for 15 to 30 minutes, and then smear on hydrocortisone cream to calm symptoms. See a doctor if there's blistering and increased redness or pain. They can prescribe antibiotics for an infection or oral steroids for severe discomfort. Pro tip. You can get poison ivy or oak just by touching something, like your pup or gardening clogs, that was in contact with the plants, says Dr. Gohara. Their rash-causing resin stays active on surfaces, so wash outdoor clothing and pets and wear gloves for yard work. This article is called Feed Your Soul. There's a picture of alphabet soup with the letters spelling out love in the spoon. Eating healthily isn't only about choosing foods that are crammed with the right nutrients to be optimized for wellness. It's also about tending to your emotional needs and taking pleasure in what's on your plate, especially when life has you in your feels. This month, we're all about deeply satisfying, spirit-healing recipes and understanding what our cravings are trying to tell us. The mood-food connection. Sometimes you just know that eating a specific food or dish will lift your spirits when you're blue or help soothe your unquiet mind. And there's nothing wrong with giving in to a craving or simply not trying to avoid it in the first place. Here's the science behind why we want what we want when we want it, by Tula Karas. Think about the last thing you ate. Chances are it checked a few boxes. You were probably at least a little hungry, or perhaps your choice was easy to grab and take on the go. It could be that the food matched your nutrition goals. Hello, fiber. Or maybe you were inspired by seeing something yummy in a TV ad or online. But that's not the whole story. Your emotions likely influenced what went into your mouth, too. From stress to boredom, happiness, and a need for comfort, our feelings often nudge us towards certain foods, sometimes without our even noticing. As

at Hospital for Special Surgery in New York City. As we're being fed, we are also being comforted. Why wouldn't we turn to food to feel good? And there's a picture of a bunch of cookies with different faces on them for different moods. There are many reasons you might have a hankering for a specific food. Cravings can be learned, hardwired, or both. Or they can simply be practical, such as when you're dying for a cold, drippy, hydrating slice of watermelon on a hot day. At times, we long for something because we associate it with a beloved memory or person. Say, the butter-slathered toast Dad brought you when you were sick as a kid. And human beings have an inborn preference for sweets, as sweetness signified to our ancestors that a food was safe to eat. When that inclination is combined with a lifetime of parties that have conditioned us to equate birthday cake with pure joy, a slice of it can seem like absolute heaven. This emotional connection to what you choose to eat goes two ways. Foods can have a significant impact on your mood, either positive or negative, because of the ways certain nutrients interact with brain chemistry. Research shows that you can snack yourself happy or into a funk, depending on what you eat and how often you consume it. Having fatty, sugary foods on repeat can raise your risk of depression and anxiety, whereas regularly eating fruits, veggies, nuts, and fish is linked to lower risk of these issues. All this means it's well worth taking a few minutes to unpack this primal partnership. Doing so can give you important clues about what's going on with your body and your mind. Ready to dig in? And there's a picture of different colored macaroon cookies. Decode your cravings. You know what it's like to have a Jones for a particular food. Nothing but that square of chocolate or handful of salt and vinegar chips will do. The why of it is complex. Cultural conditioning, popcorn goes with a movie, you eat a hot dog at a baseball game, can be a factor. Core memories around food, both positive, family pizza night, and negative. If you grew up food insecure, you may desire things your family once couldn't afford, play a big role. And your DNA can tip you towards certain preferences and aversions. Then there are your emotions, which can make foods with certain attributes particularly attractive. Let's look into some popular yearnings. What you must have: a sweet treat, gummies, desserts, fruit. The likely emotions: sadness, overwhelm, excitement. When sugar hits your brain, it's as if it is shouting, "Go on, be happy." The sweet stuff not only gives us quick carb energy, but it also triggers the release of dopamine, a neurotransmitter known as the pleasure chemical. Dopamine is part of the brain's reward circuitry, so it encourages you to repeat whichever behavior brought on the rush of love for life. We eat sugar, and it's rewarding, so we are highly motivated to seek it out, says Drew Ramsey, MD, a nutritional psychiatrist and the author of Eat to Beat Depression and Anxiety. Having a sugar craving could mean you're dehydrated. Many fruits are up to 90% water, so your body might be nudging you to quench your thirst with honeydew. It could also be human wiring. Evolutionary, sweet signals that a food is safe, like ripe fruit, Dr. Ramsey adds. What you must have: a salty, carby snack, chips, pretzels, popcorn. The likely emotions are stress, anger, boredom. Here's the solution: crunching on a salty snack.

0: Act seems to lower the volume on anxiety and annoyance. When we're stressed out or teed off, we tend to want to chew on something, which makes sense, as research shows that the action of chewing may decrease tension by regulating stress hormones. Salt is also a common stress-related craving. Chronic stress can shift our appetite toward highly palatable, says Patricia Bannon, RDN, the author of From Burnout to Balance. Or you could simply be bored. Munching and crunching literally means your mouth and brain have something to chew on. Rumination, defined as turning over an upsetting situation in your mind again and again, however, is just a metaphor. The salt plus carbs combo is powerful. Carbohydrates help us manufacture serotonin, a neurotransmitter that promotes feelings of well-being, and are also our energy go-tos when we haven't clocked enough shut-eye. And flavor-enhancing salt and carbs are even more enticing, stimulating dopamine receptors for a sense of reward. What you must have? A creamy, luscious bite of ice cream, pasta Alfredo, guacamole, or peanut butter. Your likely emotions would be sadness, a sense of loneliness. Before we get into the feelings involved, note that some women just plain don't consume enough calories at certain times of the day. They may skip breakfast, for example. If this is you, the fat in these foods may be trying to get your attention. Cravings can increase when we're underfueled or overly restricting fat, since it plays an important role in hormone and brain health, says Bannon. Aside from that, drowning your sorrows in a pint of ice cream isn't just a cliche. It's biology at work. Fat systems, says Skolnick, the author of Your GLP-1 Game Plan, translation, each spoonful feeds you a sense of calmness and comfort. Both full-fat and low-fat dairy products also have tryptophan, which, along with the carbs, helps the body make feel-good serotonin. Eating fat has another mood perk as well. Humans appear to have evolved with a preference for high-calorie foods to help us survive in environments where food was scarce. So we crave foods high in fat, especially when we're underfed, as it's the most calorie-dense macronutrient, says Skolnick. No wonder that feeling of satisfaction you get from scarfing down a PB&J is so soothing when you're stressed. Childhood-related nostalgia could also be coming out to play. And here's a picture of a grilled cheese sandwich. What you must have? Cheese. Nachos, grilled cheese, Parm chips, pizza. The likely emotions you have: stress, fear. If cheese seems to soothe you during a freakout, that's because it's tickling the same receptors narcotics such as morphine act on. When we digest casein, a protein in cheese, it turns into casomorphin, a mild opioid that delivers a small dose of pleasure and peace. It's not like you're getting high off of cheese. The effects are subtle, and some people are more sensitive to it than others, said Dr. Ramsey. But you could also simply be more hungry than you'd realized, with anxiety pulling up to the table as well. Hunger and anxiety go hand in hand, especially if you've experienced food insecurity, struggled with an eating disorder, or restricted your intake. Your brain can get catastrophic, thinking it's going to starve, and she says, "No, you're really not. You're going to be all right," says Dr. Ramsey. Cheese is calorically dense and satisfying, so your body and brain naturally crave it. So along with the relief from casomorphin, your anxious brain gets a big dose of reassurance that you're going to last through the night. If you feel as though having cheese, and only cheese, is becoming a bona fide habit, you might be right. What you must have, chocolate. The likely emotions, the blues, bliss, and everything in between. Chocolate cravings run the emotional gamut. In beloved desserts from cake to mousse to cookies, chocolate says, let's celebrate. Whether it's a small win or a monumental milestone. And because chocolate is so intertwined with joyful occasions, it's a no-brainer when things aren't going so well. Life on chocolate just feels better. Part of chocolate's mood-boosting power is from cacao's theobromine, a mild stimulant, says Bannon. That and the sugar and caffeine it usually comes with can also perk you up if you're sluggish. Dark chocolate, which has a high percentage of cacao, is also linked with a reduction in the stress hormone cortisol. And it's possible that chocolate may affect the endocannabinoid system because of its fat content. This has a picture of scales showing lettuce being heavier than a cupcake. Wait, but what about nutrition? You may be surprised that Prevention, the healthiest of magazines, is encouraging you to eat things that don't exactly top anyone's anti-inflammatory, fiber-filled, plant-based superfood lists. But come on, you know we aren't suggesting that you ditch your efforts to fuel your body with fresh, whole foods that offer you everything you need to feel great. It's just that entirely foregoing your favorite nutrient-light foods is unwise. If you deprive yourself of something, psychologically, you just want it more, says Judy Ho, PhD, the author of Stop Self-Sabotage and host of the podcast Savvy Psychologist. Studies show that restricting can lead to overeating or binging, which adds distress and shame to the mix. Enjoyment is part of caring for yourself, but perfectionism is not. Have a little bit. You can embrace and honor that food without going overboard, says Ho. Still, it's valid to wonder whether eating the foods you yearn for is harming your health, especially if you are constantly beset by cravings. Consider the questions. Are you drawn to ultra-processed foods? No need to sweat the occasional bag of corn chips or package of chocolate sandwich cookies, but if such items are part of your regular rotation, that can set the stage for depression and anxiety, which can drive you toward more such foods. Ultra-processed foods are packed with less than healthy ingredients, such as additives, preservatives, artificial sweeteners, and excess sodium and sugar that drive inflammation. What do you do to cope, aside from eating? Do you call a friend, go on a walk to blow off steam, or watch dumb TV to reset? Lots of things besides food can give us an emotional lift, says Ho. But if what you almost do when you are struggling with what you're feeling is eat, you're probably more reliant on a comforting plate than is good for you, either physically or emotionally. Try Ho's tips for managing your emotions in another way. When you're in a good mood, make a list of options for getting through a bad one. Then keep it somewhere visible as a reminder that you have other choices aside from eating. Or the next time you're feeling too much and want to nosh, set a timer for 10 minutes and distract yourself. Just avoid passive activities such as doom scrolling. Disconnecting the part of your brain behind compulsive behavior may make the desire go away, Ho says. Do you feel guilt or shame after you eat? This, along with other symptoms, may indicate an eating disorder, and stress or low mood can be a trigger for binging, says Ho. If you feel bad around food or are avoiding whole food groups, purging, or engaging in other disordered eating behaviors, know that many pros specialize in eating disorders, and there's zero downside to asking for help. One resource for therapists, support groups, and more, nationaleatingdisorders.org. And this article has a ring of almonds in a face. Five happy-making bites. Cravings aside, if you want to cultivate a sunnier mood and greater resilience, eating these foods regularly can help make it happen. Nuts. Nuts boost production of brain-derived neurotrophic factor, which many neuroscientists refer to as brain fertilizer. I call it the molecule of hope because it keeps brain cells alive, encourages them to make connections, repairs them when they're injured, and helps keep the right levels of dopamine and serotonin in the brain, says Dr. Ramsey. Leafy greens and whole grains. These deliver B vitamins, which help the body convert carbs, protein, and fat into the molecule ATP. And that provides energy for the brain to manufacture mood-boosting neurotransmitters, says Gibran. And dietary fiber fuels gut bacteria that make short-chain fatty acids, which may tamp down brain inflammation that can impact mental health. Fatty fish. Omega-3 fatty acids in fish, especially sardines, salmon, and anchovies, help lower production of inflammatory compounds such as prostaglandins. Potatoes. These nutritious root vegetables are often thought of as unhealthy because we mostly encounter them as French fries or chips. But when you take frying out of the equation, says Dr. Ramsey, you eliminate acrylamide, a neurotoxin associated with depression and anxiety. What you're left with is an incredible source of resistant starch, which ferments as it is digested, behaving like fiber. Mood-enhancing potassium, 98% of Americans need more of this mineral, and vitamin B6, which helps make serotonin. Carbohydrates also provide quick energy to the brain, which can ease fatigue and irritability. Dark chocolate. The darker, the better, as this means it's richer in cacao, the fruit from which chocolate is derived. Cacao is high in polyphenols that help lower stress hormones and improve mood. The levels can vary depending on how the cocoa is processed, says Bannon.
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2: Good morning. Today, expect sunshine with a high near 100. Tonight, expect misty conditions with a low near 74. Wednesday, expect sunshine with a high near 84. Wednesday night, look for clear skies with a low near 70. Thursday, expect sunshine with a high near 86. Get your weather every hour right here on Mind's Eye Radio, your virtual newsstand.
3: In Belleville and Fairview Heights and Collinsville, it's partly cloudy and 82 degrees.
4: Hello, Mind's Eye community. The 2026 season of St. Louis Cardinals baseball is underway at Busch Stadium in St. Louis. Mind's Eye will be providing audio description at select games this season, so dig out your Cardinals jersey, grab a friend, and come on down. On Wednesday, July 29th, the Cubs are back to play the Cardinals. Game time is at 6:45 p.m. On Saturday, August 29th, the Pittsburgh Pirates come to town. Game time is at 1:15 p.m. And on Sunday, September 20th, it's our last audio-described game of the season as the Cardinals host the Washington Nationals. Game time is at 1:15 p.m. For the full list of events and links to purchase tickets, visit our calendar at bit.ly/upcoming-ad-events.
5: Sound like a gridiron showdown between two old Cambridge rivals, but the post-game commentary reveals a different sort of event. I'm Casey Morabito. Welcome to Voices of Innovation.
6: So this is my pushing mechanism, and it pushes for 85 pounds, I think, over 2 inches, so it only moves 2 inches.
7: Oh, wow. Is it just a mechanical lock?
5: We're at an annual competition at MIT where remote-controlled, student-made robots face off to accomplish a set of prescribed tasks. For over 35 years, engineering students at MIT and other Cambridge institutions have taken their shot at building the mechanical athlete best suited to score points on that year's field. At the competition we attended, the robot's tasks included swinging a pendulum or loading a scale with balls while preventing other robots from doing the same thing. Martin Jonikis designed one of the winning entries.
6: I've done a bunch of different engineering projects before, and I realize how important it is to really get your machine to work very reliably, and so I was pretty confident that the mechanism would work.
5: The driving force behind the competition is MIT professor Alex Slocum. He says that part of its purpose is to teach students a concrete lesson about balancing creative problem-solving with diligence.
8: You saw it tonight. Martin was just absolutely to the letter perfect on how to design a machine. He had all his calculations done right. The machine did what he designed it to do. Probably a week to 2 weeks ahead of schedule where he practiced, and he dominated. He not only won with a machine that worked well because he practiced, but he engineered it well. And I'm not going to want to fly in a plane or buy a car from a company where people just kind of randomly throw things together to be creative. They have to be creative and on schedule and get the physics right.
5: The top finishers at the MIT event get to go on to an international competition every year. Voices of Innovation is presented by the American Association of Engineering Societies.

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2: Welcome to Keystrokes, a program about technology and accessibility. My name's Mike Haskins. For the next hour, I'll read from the Blind Access Journal, Striveability, the Sunday Edition, Accessible Android, the New York Times, and some PC World there at the end. And we'll start off this week with an article from the Blind Access Journal. This is one of their Top Tip Thursday items called Tap, Tap, Tap, the one finger triple tap you should be using every day. And this is written by Daryl Hilliker. Happy Top Tip Thursday, everyone. Today's tip has a fascinating story behind it, and it comes with a built-in promise. By the time you finish reading this, you'll have a faster, easier way to do several things on your iPhone or iPad that you probably do every single day. We're talking about the one-finger triple tap in VoiceOver and why it may be one of the most underappreciated gestures in your entire toolkit. A quick history lesson. Let's set the scene. Before iOS 13.2, performing the equivalent of a long press with VoiceOver required the double tap and hold gesture. You double tap an item and keep your finger pressed down on the second tap, then wait, and wait, for a rising tone that signaled iOS was ready to register your long press. Only then could you complete the action. It was fiddly and timing dependent and not exactly a joy for users dealing with any kind of hand tremor, fatigue, or fine motor challenge. Keyboard users had it a bit easier with a key combination, but for touch users, it was genuinely tedious. With the release of iOS 13.2, Apple quietly made a change that many users didn't even notice at the time. The one-finger triple tap, which previously simulated a plain double tap, was reassigned to bring up the contextual long press menu directly. No holding, no waiting for tones, just three quick, clean taps. The old triple tap behavior was bumped to a four tap gesture, which almost no one was using anyway. It was a thoughtful, practical swap, and it is one that even experienced VoiceOver users have only discovered in recent years, sometimes long after it happened. If you've been on iOS for a decade or more and never knew about this, you are in very good company. We hear from VoiceOver users all the time who have just stumbled across this gesture and wondered where it had been all their lives. So, what exactly does it do? In short, the one-finger triple tap opens the contextual menu, the same menu a sighted user would see by pressing and holding on an item. This is where all the good stuff lives, the options that aren't available from a simple activation, the actions that apps reserve for press and hold. What appears in that menu depends entirely on where you are and what you're focused on. VoiceOver will announce the first available option, and you can then swipe right to move through the choices and double tap the one you want. Where it really shines, real world examples. This is where it gets practical. The triple tap isn't just an abstract gesture. It earns its keep in apps you're probably using right now. Apple Music. Apple Music is one of the best examples of why this gesture matters. navigate to a song, album, or artist in your library or in a playlist, and triple tap it. You'll get a rich action menu that gives you options like add to library, add to a playlist, share, go to artist, go to album, and more. Without the triple tap, reaching these options would mean navigating into a separate details screen or hunting for a dedicated button, if one even exists. With it, you get the full action sheet right where you are, immediately. This is a workflow that becomes dramatically more efficient once you know about it. Home screen app icons. Triple tapping any app icon on your home screen brings up that icon's long press menu, giving you options like remove app, edit home screen, and for apps that support them, quick actions. Quick actions are app-defined shortcuts that let you jump straight to a specific feature. Compose a new message in Mail, scan a document in Notes, start a new workout in Fitness, and so on. Previously, getting to these required either entering the edit mode wiggle dance or relying on the double tap and hold. Now, it's three taps. Messages and Mail. In Messages, triple tapping on an individual message bubble gives you access to reaction options, reply, copy, and more, the same menu sighted users get with a long press. In Mail, a triple tap on a message in your inbox brings up options like reply, flag, mark as unread, move, and trash, all without needing to open the message first. For anyone who processes a lot of email, that's a meaningful time saver. Safari Links. When you're browsing in Safari and your voiceover focus lands on a link, a one-finger triple tap gives you the link's contextual menu. Open, open in new tab, add to reading list, copy link, and share. For users who routinely open links in new tabs or send links to others, this is far more efficient than opening the link first and then navigating back to share it. Photos. In the Photos app, triple tapping on a photo in your library opens options including share, add to album, copy, duplicate, and more. It's the quick action layer for your photo album, and it works on individual photos, whether you're in the main grid view or inside an album. The App Store. Triple tapping an app in the App Store gives you quick access to options like opening its detail page or interacting with it directly. And in your app library or on your home screen, it's how you can get to app updates or quick action shortcuts without going through additional navigation steps. How to do it. The gesture itself is straightforward. Navigate to the item you want. Make sure VoiceOver has announced its name and tap three times in quick succession with one finger. Keep the taps brisk and even, the way you do a double tap, but with one extra. VoiceOver will announce the first option in the contextual menu, and from there you sweep right to browse and double tap to activate. If the gesture doesn't respond on the first try, experiment with the speed. Some users find a slightly slower rhythm works better for them, and you can also fine-tune the double tap timeout, which affects the timing of triple taps as well, by going to Settings, then Accessibility, then VoiceOver, and looking for the double tap timeout setting. A note on accessibility. What makes the one-finger triple tap especially valuable is that it asks nothing of the user beyond a quick repeating tap. There's no holding, no precise timing window, no risk of an accidental drag. For voiceover users who experience tremors, arthritis, reduced grip strength, fatigue, or any other condition that makes sustained screen contact difficult, this gesture removes a genuine barrier that the double tap and hold was putting in the way. Apple's decision to make this change in iOS 13.2 was a small but meaningful accessibility improvement, and it's one more reason why keeping iOS up to date is always worthwhile. Your turn. Open Apple Music right now. Navigate to any song in your library and give it three quick taps. See what comes up. Then try it on an app icon, a text message, or a Safari link. Once you start using the one-finger triple tap, you'll find yourself reaching for it constantly and wondering how you ever got along without it. As always, we'd love to hear from you. Was this gesture already in your repertoire, or is today the day it clicked? Let us know in the comments or find us on social media. And if there's a tip you'd like to see featured on a future Top Tip Thursday, we're always listening. Until next Thursday, three taps and you're there. And again, this was written by Daryl Hilliker. And you're listening to Keystrokes. My name is Mike Haskins, and at this time I'm going to switch over to the Strivability website. We've got an article here titled, "The Braille Note Family That Continues to Evolve," and this is written by Jackie Brown. Introduction. In 2025, Humanware announced that it was working on a brand new concept to supersede the Braille Note family of products, incorporating a modern twist. In March of this year, I was invited to join an experienced group of Braille users to beta test the Braille Note Evolve. This is a Windows 11 computer that combines the renowned Keysoft suite of applications Humanware note takers users know well with the popular NVDA screen reader. So as we edge ever closer to Evolve's release, let's take a look at what we know so far. Braille Note Evolve Overview. The Evolve measurements and weight are 9.57 inches wide by 6.89 inches deep by 0.79 inches thick, and the weight is 2.18 pounds. The box contains the following items: the Braille Note Evolve, a carrying case, nylon strap with shoulder pad, two-part power supply, modifier stickers, earbuds, command summary in print and braille, quick start guide in print and braille, 6 months free JAWS trial, optional, and warranty 1 year in North America, 2 years in Europe and Australia. For those who are familiar with specifications and like to know what is under the hood of their machine, Braille Note Evolve is extremely comparable to regular Windows laptops. Processor, Intel Core Ultra 5, 10 cores processor, 32 gigabytes RAM, LPDDR5X, 512 gigabytes internal storage, stereo speakers, stereo microphones, X2 Bluetooth version 5, programmable near-field communication, or NFC, vibration motor, and Wi-Fi 6 802.11abgnacax. Place the Evolve on a flat surface with a Braille display closest to you. On the top face of the unit are the following controls. On the top left corner is an escape key. On the top right corner is the forward delete key. The 8-dot Braille input keyboard occupies the middle section of the device with dot 7 as the backspace and dot 8 as the enter key. Between dots 1 and 4, there is a tactile cross which form the up, down, left, and right arrow keys for navigating through menus and icons. Moving towards the front of the top face is the regular space bar. On either side of this are some additional keys that make moving around evolve more straightforward. To the left of the space bar are three keys. The longer key is the shift key. Below this are two smaller keys, the leftmost being the control key and the one next to it being the alt key. To the right of the space bar are three further keys with exactly the same layout as those on the left. The longer one is the insert key, which acts as the JAWS or NVDA modifier key, depending on what screen reader you are using. The two keys below are the function key on the left, often referred to as FN, and the Windows key. Moving further forward on the top face is a 32-cell Braille display with equivalent number of cursor routing buttons above it. The front edge of the Evolve comprises the familiar HumanWare thumb keys for panning and round home button in the middle. On the left side of the Evolve, going from front to back, is a slightly recessed smooth power button. Press and hold until you feel a haptic vibration to indicate the machine is starting. Tap it lightly to put Evolve in and out of standby mode. Continuing from front to back on the left side of Evolve are two USB-C Thunderbolt ports which power your unit and can be used for external drives and other peripherals. You would use one of these ports to charge your device, but it doesn't matter which of them you use for this purpose. Moving further away from the front of the Evolve on the left side is an HDMI socket for adding a monitor. Finally, there is a Kensington lock at the rear of the left side. On the right side of the Evolve, going from front to back, is an actions button for giving the unit voice commands. This key has a dot on it, and I am assuming there will be more to come from this feature over time. Moving further back on the right side are two volume buttons, volume down and volume up. Next is a 3.5mm headphone-microphone combination socket. Finally, there is a USB-A port for connecting an external keyboard or other peripherals. The Evolve comes in a sturdy carrying case with a lid that closes over and snaps shut with a magnetic closure. The case has 4 feet so that the Evolve doesn't slide about when being used. Closing the lid when the unit is powered puts it in sleep mode. Getting started. When you first power on the Evolve, you must wait until you hear the TTS engine start speaking to tell you that you will need to set up the machine. This is a Windows 11 device, so it is not what BrailleNote customers are traditionally used to. The process of setting up the device involves choosing your language and region, adding your Wi-Fi network credentials, and entering a Microsoft account. There will also be a wait while Microsoft collates this information and verifies the registration process. You will be asked several questions, such as adding a PIN, whether you want to back up your settings, and agreeing to certain terms and conditions, all exactly as you would encounter on setting up a regular Windows PC or laptop. I must admit that at this initial stage setup, I opted to use a wireless USB QWERTY keyboard rather than inputting Braille. I did this for convenience and to ensure that the credentials I entered were accurate without any Braille translation errors. When you finally complete these steps, you can now begin customizing your desktop, taskbar, and other Windows features to your own requirements. You will also encounter the new KeySoft main menu, which comprises the following items BrailleNote users will be familiar with: Braille Editor, Key BRF, Excel, File Manager, Key Files, Math Editor, Key Math, Microsoft Edge, Outlook Classic, PowerPoint, Victor Reader, Word, All Apps. If, however, you just want to use your Evolve as a regular Windows laptop with Braille input, you can stop the KeySoft menu from starting. But for those who are transitioning from a previous BrailleNote product, you are advised to use the KeySoft menu to find everything you need until you become accustomed to the machine. For new users to the NVDA screen reader, you will be able to customize this by pressing Insert plus N and navigate to the NVDA settings where you can choose your TTS voice, adjust speed and pitch, and make the screen reader more comfortable to your liking. When you begin setting up your Evolve, you are asked to enter the credentials of your Microsoft account. This allows you to use Microsoft 365, which comprises Outlook for email, Word for creating and editing your documents, Excel for using spreadsheets, and PowerPoint for creating presentations. All these applications on the Evolve come with HumanWare add-ins to make navigating the ribbons and features of these programs more straightforward for new users. Some points to note. At the time of writing, the end of May, Evolve is not yet the finished product in terms of its software. There are still some bugs, but this is the nature of any new product, so should not cause alarm or doubt. While NVDA is the default screen reader you interact with on the Evolve, you can install a copy of JAWS and use one of your authorizations, as I have done, primarily because I am a long-standing JAWS user and want the Evolve to be as close to a standard Windows 11 experience as it can be. In fact, I have also installed the JAWS add-on, Lisi, produced by HeartGen Consultancy. However, HumanWare has teamed up with Vispero to offer a 6-month trial of JAWS to new users who might wish to use it instead of NVDA. At the time of writing, there is no definitive price for a JAWS license once the 6-month trial ends. Therefore, my advice is to contact HumanWare for pricing if you want to use JAWS on your Evolve. While JAWS is distributed in the UK by Sight and Sound Technology, my understanding is that HumanWare is looking after JAWS specifically for the BrailleNote Evolve, and that if you choose to purchase a JAWS license after the 6-month trial, the license you buy will work only on the Evolve, so it is priced slightly lower than a regular JAWS offering. Remember, though, that as this is a conventional Windows machine in every other respect, you can install any application you would work with on a regular Microsoft device, whether that be OCR software, Braille translation program, or any other tools and utilities you frequently use. Conclusion. We are only at the beginning of the Evolve journey, which is why, in my view, this product has been given a very appropriate name. Those of us who love our Windows machines have waited a long time for a device like this to arrive. Yes, there are competitors like the B-Note family of products from Eurobraille and the Inside One from Inside Vision, but this is Humanware's first foray into Windows, and I'm very excited by what is evolving thus far. Some may remember El Braille, a collaboration between the Elita Group and Vispero a few years ago, which, for several reasons, didn't live up to expectations. So Evolve is imminent for release, and once the current bugs are rectified, I think it will be widely adopted, particularly in education. Humanware is also working on a QWERTY model, which will include a 40-cell Braille display. Naturally, this will incur a price difference and be slightly larger and heavier than the current Evolve Braille input keyboard. I must say that this prospect is very mouthwatering, though, as I do like a QWERTY keyboard. I would like to see the battery life on Evolve beefed up from the current 4 or 5 hours we are getting, and I believe the out-of-the-box experience for new users to Windows needs to be a little more polished. For further information, current pricing, or demonstration, contact Humanware at the following phone number, and this is international, so it's 01-933-415-800. Again, that's 01-933-415-800, or visit Humanware at their website. They don't give us a link for that, or the address. And again, this is written by Jackie Brown. And at this time, I'm going to switch over to the Accessible Pass website for a quick item here, titled Smart Vision 3, Accessibility Smart Without the High Prices. And this was posted by an admin. No one in particular was named for it. In a world where smartphones have become an essential part of everyday life, finding a device that is both accessible and affordable can be a challenge for people who are blind or visually impaired. The Smart Vision 3 Omni was designed to change that. Developed specifically with accessibility in mind, this Android smartphone combines the convenience of modern technology with the practicality of physical control. Unlike many smartphones that rely solely on touchscreen gestures, the Smart Vision 3 Omni allows users to navigate using a tactile keypad, voice commands, or traditional Android accessibility features, creating a flexible and user-friendly experience. What truly sets the Smart Vision 3 Omni apart is that it delivers many of the same features found on mainstream smartphones while maintaining a strong focus on accessibility. Users can access email, internet, web browser, enjoy audiobooks, use GPS navigation, install apps from the Google Play Store, and take advantage of built-in tools such as OCR text recognition, color identification, banknote recognition, and magnification features. These tools help turn the smartphone into a powerful companion for work, education, travel, and everyday living. Just like many popular smartphones on the market today, the Smart Vision 3 Omni supports voice assistants that make everyday tasks easier. During setup and through Android services, users can take advantage of Google's AI-powered Gemini experience, Amazon Alexa, and Bixby for those who are already comfortable with voice assistants will find the experience like they would expect from other modern devices. Voice assistants can help place calls, send messages, answer questions, set reminders, provide directions, and control smart home devices, making technology more accessible through simple spoken commands. Because the Smart Vision 3 is a Google-certified Android smartphone, it supports a wide range of applications and services that users have come to rely on every day. The Smart Vision 3 Omni proves that accessibility does not have to mean sacrificing functionality or spending a fortune on specialized technology. By combining physical buttons, touchscreen accessibility, voice control, and the power of Android into a single device, it offers an accessible solution for individuals seeking greater independence and confidence in today's connected world. For those looking for a smartphone that is purpose-built for vision accessibility, while still feeling familiar and modern, the Smart Vision 3 Omni stands out as a smart choice. And again, this was posted by an admin, no individual given credit for that. And you're listening to Keystrokes. My name is Mike Haskins, and at this time I'm going to switch over to accessible Android. Got a post here that is an app review for MoSquash. This was posted by Engine Goctus. Welcome to MoSquash, the reflex-based audio accuracy game where you only need your ears. Designed from the ground up for total accessibility, MoSquash challenges you to track, catch, and squash pesky mosquitoes using only 3D spatial audio. 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Using advanced spatial sound, you must listen for the telltale buzz of a mosquito. Air catch. Tap exactly where you hear the buzz to catch it mid-air for maximum points. MoSquash. Listen for the heartbeat. That means it's landed on you. Double tap anywhere to squash it before it bites. 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Fully accessible. Built specifically for blind and visually impaired players with a built-in screen reader for health and score updates. 3D spatial audio. High-fidelity sound cues that change in pitch, volume, and muffle based on the mosquito's position. Tactile feedback. Snappy haptic vibrations confirm every successful air catch and MoSquash. Ears-only challenge. Sighted players can test their auditory reflexes by playing with their eyes closed. Pro latency. Optimized audio engine for the fastest response times on Android. Full game. The full game includes the forest, cave, seaside, city, and survival mode, along with the core tutorial. The free demo version includes the tutorial and the jungle scene. It is limited to 10 mosquitoes before restart. Survival mode. How long can you last when the swarm arrives? After successfully completing the first four scenes, survival mode becomes available. In this mode, mosquitoes do not fly toward you. Instead, three mosquitoes spawn simultaneously in different locations, and you have 10 seconds before they bite. High score tracking. Compete with yourself to become the world's mightiest MoSquasher. Requirements. Headphones required. for the best and intended gameplay experience and to accurately track mosquitoes in 3D space, you are encouraged to wear stereo headphones. Tutorial. Press and hold two fingers for 3 seconds to restart from the tutorial phase. Welcome to MoSquash. This is an audio accuracy game with no visuals. Use headphones for the intended gameplay experience. Tap once to hear the next tip. You are in the center of the screen. When you hear a mosquito buzz, tap once where you think the mosquito is to perform an air catch. The faster you perform an air catch, the more points you will earn. Missing a mosquito results in a 2-point health penalty. A successful air catch rewards you with 1 health point. If the mosquito lands on you, it will stop buzzing and you will hear a 2-second heartbeat. Double tap anywhere to MoSquash it. If you do nothing, the mosquito will bite and vanish, costing you 5 health points. Between mosquito spawns, press and hold one finger for 2 seconds to pause the game and hear your current statistics. Continue holding for 3 more seconds to toggle vibration on or off. To restart from the tutorial phase, press and hold 2 fingers for 3 seconds. The game will begin shortly. Stay calm and avoid spamming the screen. Have fun! Developers note, this game actually helped me catch mosquitoes in real life. Free or paid? This is a paid app with one-time purchase. Accessibility and user comments. The user interface features no visual menus or buttons, making it entirely gesture-driven and accessible. The game automatically starts with an audio tutorial. If the tutorial is not completed at

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Instead, it safely pauses the game loop, mutes the audio, and places the app into the background so you can pick up exactly where you left off. 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And at this time, I'm going to switch over to the New York Times. We've got an article here titled, How to Turn Your Phone into a Personal Health Dashboard. 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And this is written by J.D. Beersdorfer. The health app on your phone's home screen has many uses, even if you don't have a smartwatch or fitness tracker. With a little manual effort, you can use the app to get a better idea of your general wellness. 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Google recently revamped its Google Health app, formerly its app for Fitbit devices, and is phasing out the older Google Fit software. 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It is also available for other Android and iOS users, particularly those using Samsung's fitness trackers and smartwatches. Apple's Health app comes pre-installed on iPhones and iPads and collects data from paired Apple Watches. It does not have an Android version. The menus in the Health apps can be a little overwhelming, so take time to explore. Each app offers a place to manually log your daily workouts, food intake, emotional state, and sleep time. You can set up medication reminders, and if you use a compatible separate exercise or diet app, you can often link it to the health app so you don't have to log updates twice. Many phones have an automatic step counting feature already enabled. While not as precise as some dedicated sensors, the step count shown on the main screens of Google Health, Samsung Health, and Apple's Health can give you a general idea of your daily distance. 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

0: 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In Samsung Health, open the app and tap the Home tab at the bottom of the screen, scroll down and tap to Health Records to get started. In Apple's Health app, from the Summary screen, tap your profile icon in the upper right corner. On the next screen, tap Health Records and follow the on-screen prompts so you can view your files, test results, and other data from your doctor or share information. 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Even if you don't plan to use it as a personal health database, your phone can show important information to emergency medical workers on your phone's lock screen should you be incapacitated. These details can include blood type, any current prescriptions or health conditions you have, and your organ donor status. On many Android models, open or download and open the Personal Safety app and tap the Your Info tab at the bottom of the screen. There, you can add your medical information and an emergency contact person. On a Samsung Galaxy phone, tap the Settings icon, select Safety and Emergency, and then tap the options for adding medical and emergency contact information. On an iPhone, open the Health app. If you aren't prompted to set up your medical ID, tap your profile photo in the top right corner and choose Medical ID. On the next screen, add or edit the details you wish to share and give permission to have the information displayed when your phone is locked. Setting up a smartphone medical ID is worth your time. A recent study led by the University of Rochester showed the information was useful for patient care in 75% of cases. And again, this article was written by J.D. Beersdorfer. And you're listening to Keystrokes. My name is Mike Haskins, and at this time I'm going to switch over to PC World. I've got an article here titled, Google Search Knows Where You Live. Here's How to Claw Back Some Privacy. And this is written by Sam Singleton. You probably can't disappear from Google completely, but you can make yourself much harder to find. With one quick search, you'll find that Google knows a lot about you. Type your name into Google search, and you may be surprised to see your old addresses, phone numbers, forgotten social media profiles, sketchy people search listings, or other personal information you never realized was out there. Sometimes it's just annoying, but other times it can be dangerous. The good news is that it's possible to remove some personal information from Google search. The catch? Google can only remove certain kinds of results, and getting something removed from search doesn't necessarily delete it from the internet itself. However, even removing some of the data can still go a long way toward improving privacy. In this guide, I'll break down what Google will actually remove, what it won't touch, and the steps that give you the best chance of cleaning up your search results. Start by finding what Google already knows about you. Before you can remove anything from Google search, you need to know what's actually out there. The easiest way to start is by Googling yourself from the point of view of a stranger. Open an incognito or private browsing window first. This reduces any personalized results tied to your own account or search history, and then start searching. You can begin with the basics, such as your full name in quotes, your name plus city or state, your phone number, your home address, and your current or old email addresses. This will give you a good baseline of what's out there about you. Tip: make sure to also search Google Images as personal photos, social media profiles, and even screenshots of your information may appear there as well. As you search, make note of what kinds of information appear and where they're coming from. Not all search results are equally important, and not all of them can be removed through Google, so taking a second to organize here can save you time in the future. I find it helpful to sort any results I find into a few broad categories: personal contact info, sensitive financial or identification information, social media and personal profiles, news articles and public records, and harassing or explicit content, if any. Here's what Google will and won't take down. Now that you've tracked down what data is out there, it's time to see if Google will remove it from search results. Understanding what Google will and won't take down can be confusing, though. Google does remove some personal information from search results, but the company draws a pretty firm line around what qualifies. In general, Google is far more likely to remove information that creates a real privacy or safety risk, especially anything tied to identity theft, financial fraud, harassment, or explicit abuse. But information that's considered public, newsworthy, or legally published online, Google usually won't touch. Let's break it down to help you understand where that line is typically drawn. What Google is likely to remove. Google has policies specifically designed to protect users from privacy and safety risks. If your search results include any of the following, there's a decent chance you can get them removed from Google search. Personal contact information. These include home addresses, personal phone numbers, and email addresses. Financial and identity information. Things such as your social security number, bank account numbers, credit card numbers, images of signatures, login credentials, or photos of government-issued IDs are eligible if they're publicly visible. Explicitly or non-consensual content. Explicit images of you or someone you represent, revenge porn, fake or AI-generated explicit imagery, or explicit content involving minors. Doxing or harassment content. This includes content such as threats, harassment, or calls for others to target you alongside your personal information. What Google usually won't remove. Basically, if the content in Google search doesn't meet any of the above criteria, it's not a sure thing to be removed. Just because information about you online may be uncomfortable, embarrassing, or damaging doesn't necessarily mean Google will remove it. Think of Google's removal system as aimed at protecting privacy and safety rather than reputation management. News articles and media coverage, arrest reports, business controversies, lawsuits, public scandals, and interviews or media coverage from legitimate news outlets aren't likely to be removed. Public records, court filings, property ownership records, licenses, business registrations, and political donations aren't likely to be removed by Google directly. You may have better luck asking the original database or website instead. 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Most social media pages, Company bios, personal websites, and business listings won't be removed from Google Search. It's best to delete this yourself if you still have access. Criticism, reviews, and opinions. This is a bit of a gray area, but unless this type of content crosses into any of the policy violations mentioned earlier, you shouldn't expect Google to remove it. Most negative reviews, blog posts, commentaries, and criticisms about you or your business are considered protected opinion and public discussion, not personal safety violations. How to use Google's removal tools. So let's say you find your personal information in Google Search and think it may fit into one of the categories that Google is likely to remove. How do you go about requesting a removal? Well, before I go any further, I'd advise you to send a removal request to the original website first. Google doesn't actually own or control the content that appears in its search results. It's simply indexing web pages that exist elsewhere online. So even if Google removes a result, the original page may still remain live and accessible through a direct link or another search engine. The ideal scenario would be to remove the content from the website itself first, then ask Google to update or remove that information from its search results. Start with the website itself. First, if the information appears on a site that you have control over, such as a social media profile, personal account, or your own blog post, you should log in immediately and delete that information yourself. If someone else controls the website, look for privacy or removal request links, typically under the Contact or About pages. Alternatively, find a site's support email address or contact information and contact them directly. For data broker sites, they often have opt-out pages that can be used to send a request. Once the information disappears from the web page itself, Google will usually remove it from search automatically over time. But if you don't want to wait, Google offers tools that can speed things up. 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After submitting a request, Google reviews the result and decides whether it violates the company's personal information policies. For more serious cases, Google has a broader personal content removal request system. This is the tool you'll use if search results expose information like ID numbers, bank account or credit card info, login credentials, medical records, or other highly sensitive personal information. In order to submit a request for this type of removal, you'll typically need to provide the web page URL, screenshots of the content, and an explanation as to why the info is harmful. Just be aware that there are no guarantees that Google will agree to remove this info. Each request is taken on a case-by-case basis. Reporting malicious or abusive content. Google also has a separate removal tool specifically for harmful content, including doxing, harassment, non-consensual images, explicit AI-generated images, and illegal content involving minors. Google may remove these results from search under its harassment and abuse policies, especially when there's a clear safety risk involved. For explicit images or deepfakes, Google will sometimes attempt to remove both the image itself and related search results all in one go. If you find this type of harmful content online, it's extremely important that you meticulously document everything first before filing requests. Save screenshots, URLs, usernames, and timestamps in case the content disappears later. And again, this article was written by Sam Singleton. And that's all the time we have for Keystrokes. Your reader has been Mike Haskins. Stay tuned for more programming on VoiceCore, your audio access to the world.
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2: Good morning. Today, expect sunshine with a high near 100. Tonight, expect misty conditions with a low near 74. Wednesday, expect sunshine with a high near 84. Wednesday night, look for clear skies with a low near 70. Thursday, expect sunshine with a high near 86. Get your weather every hour right here on Mind's Eye Radio, your virtual newsstand.
3: In Belleville and Fairview Heights, it's partly cloudy and 84 degrees. In Collinsville, it's cloudy and 82 degrees.
4: Wednesday evenings are all about Langford Cunningham and his podcast, Blind City. 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
5: Is having a cat around an infant good or bad for the baby's health? The answer may surprise you. Why cats can be good for the baby, today on Animal Instincts. A new study at the Henry Ford Hospital in Detroit has found that children exposed to cats as infants may have significantly fewer allergies than other children. Children who had cats as infants were not only less allergic to cats, but also to dogs, ragweed, grass, and dust mites. The study suggests that having a cat around early in life may actually influence the development of the immune system, says the lead author. It also suggests that even a pregnant mother with a history of allergies could help prevent the same problems in her baby by keeping a kitty around. I'm Dr. Andrea Looney. Animal Instincts is written and produced in cooperation with veterinary professionals throughout the United States. Learn more about our program. 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
7: Welcome to Statewide Reports and Conversations from in and around Illinois and the Midwest. I'm Sean Crawford. This hour, how are things on the farm these days? Well, turns out, not so good. The crops are doing well, but many farmers say their costs are creating real problems. It's caused some to compare it to the farm crisis of the 1980s. Farmers also struggle with mental health issues, and a variety of factors make it less likely they get the help they need. We'll have a report. We'll talk with a pair of historians working to ensure Black history remains a visible part of Illinois. What happens when a hospital closes can create hurdles to care for many residents. We'll hear from the Illinois State Superintendent about new recommendations for AI use in schools. We'll also have a story on a piece of religious art in Western Illinois. And the legend of Bigfoot, it's as strong as ever. We'll have those stories and more coming up on Statewide. This is Statewide. I'm Sean Crawford. Well, first up this week, the majority of U.S. corn and soybean fields are in good condition this summer, but many farmers are worried whether they'll see a profit this year thanks to the high cost of supplies like fertilizer and diesel fuel. And as Hope Kerwin reports for Harvest Public Media, the widespread economic stress throughout farm country is drawing some comparisons to the farm crisis of the 1980s.
8: In southern Wisconsin, not far from the Illinois border, rows of green corn blanket Pat Malooly's family farm. The sixth-generation grower has had strong yields for both corn and soybeans during the past 2 years. Those abundant harvests have helped make up for low crop prices since 2024. But Malooly worries he won't have that to fall back on this year.
9: sitting here today, our crop doesn't appear to be as good as last year.
8: He's hoping there will be enough at the end of the season to at least cover what he's had to spend to grow the crop. Profit margins for both corn and soybeans have been negative for the past 2 years, according to data from the U.S. Department of Agriculture. This year's cost of production is projected to be even higher, thanks to the war in Iran driving up the price of fertilizer and fuel. It's far from the first tough financial time Maluli's family has had to navigate. More than 4 decades ago, farmers faced another period of negative margins. By the end of the 1980s farm crisis, an estimated 300,000 farmers had defaulted on their loans. Maluli was a teenager at the time. He says it wasn't until much later that he understood how much his parents struggled to manage their debt and keep farming.
9: I heard horror stories of them not even getting the interest paid, you know, and putting that back on the debt. So it was very tough times back then.
8: The current struggle for row crop farmers to make a profit feels akin to the 80s. But ag economist Seth Meyer from the University of Missouri says that's where the comparison ends.
10: I think you just have a different system involved now than you used to have.
8: In the 80s, growers were forced to sell their farms in order to pay off debts. But Meyer, who was previously USDA's chief economist, says a landslide of foreclosures is unlikely to happen today, thanks to federal safety net programs. More producers use crop insurance, as well as government programs designed to offer financial support when crop prices fall.
10: I'd also say we've got a government that seems willing to inject a lot of money into the system.
8: Meyer says one-time aid payments, like the Trump administration's $12 billion assistance program, can help farms pay down their debts and survive until crop prices recover. But he says the influx of cash may also be keeping prices for farm supplies high. At the same time, interest rates have increased from the lows seen during the COVID-19 pandemic. They're still well below the roughly 20% charged by banks in the early 80s.
11: There weren't long-term fixed interest rates at that time.
8: Joe Springer is managing director of ag lending for Compeer Financial, working with farms in Illinois, Wisconsin, and Minnesota. And he says most farms are not carrying as much debt.
11: We're coming off a record years where our row crop producers made more money than maybe they ever had in their careers in the early 2020s here. And so that's different than what happened as we were going through the 80s.
8: But the profits from 2021 and 2022 are starting to run out. And Springer says farmers will need to think about how they're going to manage more volatility in markets in the coming years. Meyer says the impact of the current downturn will also depend on how much longer crop prices stay depressed.
10: Does this continue on for several years? In which case, you've already got folks that are trying to get themselves to next year.
8: In Wisconsin, Maluli is also thinking about next summer, despite months of work ahead to get to this year's harvest. He's already looking to lock in prices for some supplies, with the hope of guarding against future increases.
9: Everything we do is managing risk, and there's a cost to that.
8: He might end up paying too much if the cost of fuel or fertilizer comes down, and it's hard to predict what will happen to crop prices before next season. I'm Hope Kerwin, Harvest Public Media.
7: This story, the first in Tough Times, a Harvest Public Media series looking at the economic stress many American farmers are facing this year. Farmers also have one of the highest suicide rates of any occupation, and federal data shows the rates in rural communities tend to be higher than in urban areas. Alyssa Eaton reports financial stress and a lack of mental health resources can make it hard for farmers to get the help they need. And a note to listeners, this story mentions suicide.
12: Solomon Hamm was born into a farm family in western Illinois. He says before he was born, his dad, Danny Hamm, was a western Illinois political science student back in the 80s. But he dropped out of school suddenly to help his family run their farm full time.
13: My dad never wanted to be a farmer, really. He was kind of forced into that by his family because his dad had a heart attack and they were making it his duty to, like, take over his farm and everything.
12: Solomon, who's now an IT professional in Champaign, says his family suffered financially due to the challenging nature of running a farm.
13: You know, you take on a lot of debt from all that equipment, and you're harvesting crops, which there's a litany of things that can go wrong. There was that kind of feeling of instability just due to external stresses I couldn't fully comprehend at the time.
12: In 2002, the family was notified that the bank would foreclose on their farm. Danny's wife, Giselle Hamm, says an attorney recommended they file for bankruptcy to settle their debts. She says her husband took this news really hard.
14: That's kind of a hard situation to be in, and Danny knew it. He had a mental breakdown. He really was more scattered and just really impulsive.
12: Giselle says around this time, the family's bankruptcy attorney asked if Danny had ever thought about taking his own life, to which he responded yes.
14: That just threw me for a loop. It just was a shock. I didn't envision that he would ever think of taking his life. So that was always in the back of my mind, that was a possibility from that point on.
12: Giselle says she tried to find mental health resources, but struggled. In their rural community, qualified mental health providers were few and far between.
14: Farmers and farm families, I think it's just a kind of very special situation, and people need to be trained in how to handle those special situations when, you know, a farmer loses his livelihood. We just struggled to find help and just kind of gave up trying to find mental health resources at that time.
12: Danny ended up leaving farming and jumped from job to job, mostly in sales. Then in 2022, he died from suicide. Solomon says one of the worst things was having to call people to tell them what had happened to his dad.
13: At first, you don't really believe it, right? When you hear that, you're just like, yeah.
12: He remembers his dad as always making people laugh and feel welcome. He says his favorite memories with him include playing guitar and going on drives.
13: I definitely miss playing for him, for sure. That was a good memory. I think it's important to check up on people who might seem, you know, seem even fine, you know, especially people like my dad.
12: In Northwest Champaign County stands a tall blue house. This is where Mark Horton, a corn and soybean farmer, lives. He says right now is a particularly challenging time for farmers. Over the past couple of years, he's had below average crop production on top of rising costs for essential equipment and rising interest rates for loans. There's just not enough money coming in to pay the bills.
15: I know what the banks are looking for, and what we have right now is not. You can't write the check. And that's an age-old problem.
12: Horton says it's important to have a support system.
15: I just know that people that are having a lot of struggle and don't have anyone to talk to, it's a super lonely place and it's a dangerous place. And we don't want that out here in the farm community.
12: He's glad to see programs like the Farm Family Resource Initiative crop up in recent years. Based out of Southern Illinois University, the program provides mental health resources to farmers and farm families.
16: These professionals who are trained in mental health, but they also understand agriculture and they understand farming.
12: That's Rachel Brown, a mental health specialist with the initiative. She says they offer individual counseling and support groups both in person and virtually so that people across the state can access them.
16: I've seen the folks who come to group really kind of build that support network there. There's a stigma that we kind of have to overcome to help people realize it's okay to need help, and the help is out there.
12: Solomon Hamm, whose dad died from suicide, says he's taken steps to find mental health support for himself and hopes that more people do the same.
13: With a better support system and better awareness and a decrease in the stigma of, you know, men can't have mental health issues or they'll feel weak and inadequate or something like that is what we need to get past if we're to prevent things like this from happening.
7: Alyssa Eaton with that report. If you or someone you know is in crisis, you can call, text, or chat with the Suicide and Crisis Lifeline at 988.

0: The Illinois Secretary of State's office has a new statewide program aimed at helping drivers on the autism spectrum. Mawa Iqbal explains.
1: Neurodivergent drivers can now keep their license, vehicle registration, and proof of insurance in blue envelopes from their local DMV. The distinctive envelopes are meant to be visual cues to police officers during a traffic stop that the driver may have preferred communication methods. Secretary Alexi Janulia says routine traffic stops can be highly stressful for drivers with autism.
2: The flashing lights, the sirens, the police radio chatter, the uncertainty of what's happening and what's expected. Those sensory and communication challenges can quickly turn an already stressful situation into an overwhelming one.
1: Several local police departments across Illinois already administer blue envelopes. The statewide program will take effect in 2027. I'm Mawa Iqbal.
0: There have been a rash of sightings of the elusive creature known as Bigfoot or Sasquatch. While normally associated with the Pacific Northwest, the sightings have allegedly occurred all over the country, including Illinois and the Midwest. Netta Ulibi recently spotted Bigfoot's tracks on the American cultural landscape and thinks you may have too.
3: If you've driven in rural areas over the past few years, you've likely seen those Sasquatch silhouettes on people's front lawns and on bumper stickers that say, "Gone Squatchin'." And in New York City, Bigfoot inspired a critically acclaimed show called Bigfoot, A New Musical.
4: He's big and hairy, scary, nasty, and round. I'm talking about Bigfoot.
3: Bigfoot is now also in your phone as a brand new emoji. And this year brings half a dozen scary movies featuring the Sasquatch, including one called Slash Squatch. It seems the fearsome beast has learned to use an axe. It's not just low-budget horror. One of the buzziest new documentaries at this year's South by Southwest Film Festival delves into that famous footage from the late 1960s of a furry figure in the dense woods of Northern California.
5: We came around a bend in the creek, and there stood a big, hairy, human-like creature.
3: The new documentary is called Capturing Bigfoot. It uses this archival interview of Robert Gimlin, who helped make those blurry images that became well-known in 1967, right when the modern environmental movement was taking off. Jessica Landau says Bigfoot became something wild to preserve.
6: There's a few counties in Washington state that have protected Bigfoot as an endangered species, and it's kind of a joke, but it's also a way to protect habitat.
3: Landau teaches at the University of Chicago and studies American mythologies around megafauna. Bigfoot, she says, reflects a romance with the frontier.
6: Bigfoot's huge. Bigfoot needs a lot of space, a lot of resources. So if Bigfoot exists, it means that there's a lot of spaces that are still wild. There's still something to explore.
3: Most Bigfoot sightings these days, she says, tend to be at state parks, like the ones last month that made national news.
7: I've had sightings at Walborn Reservoir, Deer Creek Reservoir.
3: That's a Bigfoot investigator named Glenn Adkins on a podcast called Bigfoot Society, discussing a recent spate of sightings in Northeast Ohio.
7: I tell everybody, they let us see them.
3: Maybe that's because of the new wave of Sasquatch calling contests at Bigfoot festivals around the country. Just within the past decade, dozens have popped up in small towns from Oregon and Washington to Tennessee and Maine. In Harrisburg, Illinois, the Shawnee Sasquatch Festival posted a calling contest on its social media.
6: Bigfoot does have this appeal in rural white communities and also provides some local pride.
3: Back in 2016, Jessica Landau was in rural Kentucky. She noticed a lot of pro-Trump bumper stickers stuck by Bigfoot ones. Now she writes about Bigfoot's resonance with aspects of conservative discourse.
6: A distrust of expertise. The scientific establishment has said, this is impossible, this doesn't exist.
3: Even in a joking way, Bigfoot, she says, reflects the value of doing your own research and standing up for beliefs you might feel are under attack. That makes sense to Mark Evans, who directed the new documentary, Capturing Bigfoot. He says his movie infuriated believers when they heard it debunked a key piece of Bigfoot evidence. He watched disinformation about it spiral in online Bigfoot communities.
8: The mistrust, the distrust, mistrust, misinformation. Maybe the film is AI. And then I even saw that I was AI.
3: Maybe Bigfoot, he says, does not just stand for a longing for untamed wilderness, but nostalgia for the days when photographs or film footage could be taken at face value before AI existed. It could be that Bigfoot's natural habitat is the world of fake news and conspiracy theories, as well as reality shows and on stage. Bigfoot, Bigfoot. Netta Ulibi, NPR News.
0: 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We'll be back with more on Statewide. We're back on Statewide. I'm Sean Crawford. The Church of Jesus Christ of Latter-day Saints has opened a new visitor center in Nauvoo in western Illinois. The visitor center is designed to teach people about the church's original Nauvoo temple, the rebuilt temple there, and about the LDS faith. The temple itself is open only to church members in good standing. The visitor center includes historic artifacts and replicas, a children's activity area, and other features. One of the highlights is a towering Tiffany art glass depiction of Jesus Christ. Rich Egger tells us about the piece, which dates back to 1896.
9: You can't miss the piece when you walk in the front doors. It's straight ahead at the end of a long hallway.
10: I love beautiful art, and this is definitely beautiful art.
9: This is Susan Sims. She's the church's communication director for Iowa and Western Illinois. Not only is the piece straight ahead when you walk in, but it's illuminated from behind by 5,400 LED lights.
10: We believe that Jesus Christ is the light of the world, and this allows us to illustrate that with this piece.
9: The piece itself is nearly 10 feet tall and about 7.5 feet wide. The display case it's mounted in makes it seem even larger. Sims says the artwork's provenance remains a mystery. They know the piece was commissioned by a church, but they don't know which one. It was purchased by a private collector at some point and then spent at least 50 years in storage. Eventually, that private collector put it up on auction at a specialty auction house that deals in art glass from Tiffany.
10: This is not stained glass. This is art glass. This is leaded glass. Look at the folds in the drapery. This is 3D art, pieced together by hand by the Tiffany manufacturers.
9: Sims says it's a specifically commissioned, one-of-a-kind artwork.
10: You can't get this in Europe. You can't find this in New York. You're not going to see this in Chicago. It's nowhere else in the world but here.
9: The church believes the artwork was originally titled Christ Walking on Water in Front of a Field of Lilies. They've renamed it Come Unto Me. Juanita Coleman is the Illinois Historic Sites Manager for the LDS Church. Like Sims, she considers the piece an amazing work of art and remembers the first time she saw it fully assembled.
11: It kind of stopped you to a speechless point. It's awe-inspiring.
9: Coleman says as she watched the artwork being pieced together and restored in the visitor center, she thought about the meaning behind it.
11: Lilies are a form of peace around the world, and to have him standing in front of the lilies and in his white robes with his hands outstretched, you want to go to him.
9: Coleman says it's a beautiful way for people who come into the visitor center to be greeted, even though it's down a long hallway. Coleman says she's always been interested in history. She says the center is a place to connect history to the present day. And similar to the past, when local residents clashed with church leaders in the 1840s, there was some tension in Nauvoo when the church announced plans to build the visitor center. Some residents felt the church chose the wrong location. The visitor center is just down the street from the rebuilt temple and right across the street from Saints Peter and Paul Catholic Church. Opponents said that part of the small town is already congested. While there was some initial pushback, Susan Sims says no one is out there protesting today. She says people in Nauvoo moved on.
10: They're neighbors, they're friends, and I think they'll see that this can be a beautiful spot for them and be a good thing for the city. So whether it's smoothed over, if people still harbor some concerns, that's possible. But in general, in the conversations that I've had with people in town, they are understanding, and it's just time to move on.
9: Church leaders held a dedication ceremony for the Visitor Center on June 27th. That's a significant date in the church's history. Founder Joseph Smith and his brother Hiram were killed in the nearby city of Carthage on June 27, 1844. And the rebuilt Nauvoo Temple was dedicated on June 27, 2002. Also this year on that date, church leaders dedicated the newly restored home built in Nauvoo by church leader Brigham Young in 1842. Like the Visitor Center, that is also now open to the public. Rich Egger reporting.
12: Welcome to This Week in Illinois History. I'm Clint Cargow. From 1809 to 1818, Illinois was a territory. It had only one governor, Ninian Edwards. When Illinois became a state in 1818, one of its first two senators sent to Washington, D.C., Ninian Edwards. When Illinois chose their third state governor in 1826, they elected Ninian Edwards. Edwards first entered public service in Kentucky in his teens. He became governor of Illinois Territory at 34. He used his legal expertise to sidestep the territory's anti-slavery laws, keeping all his slaves when he moved. Many of Illinois' early governors did this. In 1812, he introduced voting reforms, bringing more Illinoisans into the democratic process. It benefited only white males, but still made Illinois one of the country's most progressive territories. During the War of 1812, he led a raid on Native Americans near Peoria, killing several and burning their villages, only to find out he had attacked tribes friendly to the United States. He oversaw Illinois' transition to statehood, but bristled at Illinois being a free state. He was still a slave owner, after all. After a long political career, Edwards retired to Belleville to be a gentleman farmer. When cholera swept through in 1833, Edwards offered free medical care to the sick. He died of cholera on July 20th. Ninian Edwards left a complicated, contrary legacy, which is why a statue of Edwards was removed last month from Ninian Edwards Plaza in Edwardsville, and the park renamed City Plaza. I'm Clint Cargow, and that's This Week in Illinois History.
0: The Illinois State Board of Education has released guidance on using artificial intelligence in schools. State Superintendent Tony Sanders talked with Brian Sapp about the process and some recommendations.
13: Illinois took a little bit different of approach than other states. Our legislature actually compelled the State Board of Education to put together guidance for school districts K through 12. But rather than pulling together a group of state leaders, we actually went out worked collaboratively with our governor's office to solicit the best and brightest people from AI across the country. So we had a blue ribbon panel that came together over the last 7 to 8 months to really help us guide Illinois school districts on the latest, greatest around artificial intelligence. So what we ended up coming out with is a framework for how school districts can use AI to support teaching and learning and operations while keeping educators and students at the center of all that we do.
14: You're creating a framework. You're not saying a bunch of have to do this or must include this or you've got to use AI. Could you kind of dive into that kind of and how you're kind of trying to guide people to some best practices?
13: Absolutely. So, yeah, the core of this is that, again, teachers will always continue to teach and AI can be used as a tool to help in that process, but it'll never replace teachers 100%. So some of the things that that are incorporated in the report include some guidelines, right? So best practices for using AI within the context of your classroom gives some examples, an actual framework that teachers can use for working with any number of student groups, whether it's students with special needs, students that have are learning a second language, and so forth. The guidance should be by giving teachers and leaders across school districts resources to help them regardless of what they intend to do with AI.
14: We're thinking about AI, it's new technology. What are some of the challenges that you hope that this addresses as we go forward and maybe turning us towards opportunities with AI?
13: Yeah, I think there's a lot of opportunity really to help ease the for teachers really to ease their workload. So I'm hopeful that as AI continues to advance, the teachers will find ways to utilize it to free up their own time, whether that's helping to provide more immediate feedback to students on how they're doing without the teacher having to spend a lot of time, for example, reading papers every night. Anything we can do to lighten the load on teachers so that they can really focus in on their instructional practices is a benefit, I think, for Illinois kids. And I should have mentioned this when you talked about the attendance, is ensuring that we also keep student safety at the forefront. You don't, you know, teachers, administrators should not be uploading personally identifying information on their students into AI. So security is also one of those big topics within this report that needs to be considered by local school districts. But we didn't want to say, don't use it. I think right out of the gate, school districts, when AI and people first started playing with things like ChatGPT, there was this sudden movement in either districts either embraced it and went all in, or they just banned it. Illinois really wants a more holistic approach to AI. It's certainly a local district's prerogative to choose what they want to do with it. But we wanted to recognize in this report that there can be some benefits from using AI within classrooms.
14: I found interesting that you brought in people that are involved in AI. It's not just people trying to have worries about it. How key was that in developing these guidelines and going through this process?
13: We had a team member that worked directly with me here at the State Board. His name is Dr. Jason Helfer. He took the lead along with me in meeting with these truly internationally recognized people from institutions such as code.org, the Brookings Institute, the Patrick McGovern Foundation. I mean, we had some of the best and brightest AI minds really drafting this 300 plus page guidance for Illinois school districts. I think that's what really sets it apart from other states and how they approach. Now that this is done, the Blue Ribbon panel is, of course, thanked for their service, but now we're going to move forward and continue to have committees that will continue to review this guidance and provide additional resources for school districts. So right now we're in the process of putting together a call across the state for people to continue to engage in this process so that we can always make sure that our guidance is relevant and up to date.
0: That's Illinois State Superintendent Tony Sanders discussing the new guidance the state has released about AI use in schools. He spoke with Brian Sapp. It's been more than 3 months since a West Suburban Medical Center in Oak Park suddenly closed. Now patients nearby on Chicago's west side are traveling farther for care and ending up in crowded emergency departments at other hospitals. These are the unintended consequences when a community hospital shuts down. Doctors worry more hospitals like that could close, those that treat people who can expect to die younger compared to those in other parts of the city. Kristen Schorsch has more.
15: It's a hot afternoon in Austin on Chicago's west side, about 3 miles from West Suburban. Shantis Johnson sits on her couch and gently touches her large, round belly. She's due in August with twins. She wishes she could deliver them at West Suburban, where her other kids were born.
16: Once you know home, it's home. And West Suburban was home to me. I've been going there for a long time, so it's like they know you.
15: What Johnson worries about the most is what happens if there's an emergency. She and her kids use the ER and the walk-in clinic at West Suburban several times a year. Johnson has chronic asthma. She says she once drove herself to the hospital while struggling to breathe because it was close. She's not a fan of the other hospitals she's gone to.
16: What if people just start dying because they can't get to the hospital on time? That's my biggest fear.
15: Doctors worry patients who relied on West Suburban are falling through the cracks. The hospital is across the street from Austin. It's more common here for people to die of cancer and heart disease or from being shot compared to other parts of the city. Before West Suburban closed, Megan Nolan knew what to do for her patients. She's director of reproductive services with a large group of clinics that was closely intertwined with West Suburban for years. For instance, if a pregnant patient needed an ultrasound the same day,
17: he used to call up Larry, radiology, and ask Larry to pencil a patient in. They would see them, and Larry would call me back and tell me what was going on.
15: Now Nolan asks, where do those patients go? But she's good in a crisis, so she leans in, tapping her running list of resources. She has to consider a lot more to help her patients. How would they get to another hospital? Is it accessible by public transit? Do they take a patient's insurance, if they have any?
17: It's this, like, like a chess game of where do they go? How do they get there? You know, I've worked in Austin for almost 11 years, and like most of my patients could walk to West Sub.
15: Several doctors who spent decades at West Suburban question if the state is doing enough. They want Governor J.B. Pritzker and others in power to hold hospitals more accountable for the taxpayer money they get. More than a dozen hospitals owe the state at least $650 million. Most are known as safety nets, treating low-income people who have public health insurance, or none at all. West Suburban CEO shut the doors and closed another hospital last year, owing the state more than $100 million. Dr. George Narottam is a kidney specialist. He worked at West Suburban for about 16 years.
18: Why are these various governing bodies concerned about what happened to the money? You know what I mean? That's what bothers me.
15: Pritzker and leaders of state agencies overseeing hospitals declined interviews. Next year, the pressure on hospitals will get worse. Big cuts to Medicaid public health insurance kick in. More than 400,000 people across Illinois could lose coverage. That's less money flowing to hospitals already stretched thin. The doctors worry, what if another suddenly closes? One hospital absorbing West Suburban's patients, Community First Medical Center in Portage Park, is slammed. Margaret Polico is a nurse there in the ER.
19: We've gone to not having enough patients to within 2 weeks of West Sub closing. We don't have enough staff.
15: Community First was already struggling. The hospital owes the state a ton of money. Polico says some really sick patients are stuck in the ER, some on breathing machines, waiting to go to the intensive care unit because there aren't enough nurses upstairs. She says some patients who traveled from the west side are shocked at conditions in the ER. Two patients to a room, broken beds, sinks without running water.
19: The stuff that we just accept and live with is really ridiculous.
15: She equates it to MASH, the TV show where a surgical team works in a war zone. The doctors from West Suburban say the state needs to create a plan to fill the void the hospital's closure created. And for other communities, where this could happen next. Kristen Schorsch, WBEZ News.
0: Much of the area was impacted by the Canadian wildfire smoke in the past week. The Illinois State Climatologist says those wildfire conditions aren't rare for this time of the year, but the location of the fires is. Dr. Trent Ford says wildfire risks in central Canada are increasing due to long periods of heat and dryness. Shifting winds brought the smoke to the Midwest, and Ford says the upcoming forecast is for not as smoky conditions.
20: So that'll be great. But wildfires are still burning in Canada and Minnesota, which means that when the winds shift in the right direction, we will get more smoke. So this isn't something that's immediately going to go away for the rest of summer.
0: Ford recommends an N95 mask for people in sensitive groups or with pre-existing conditions. He also says it's wise to check the EPA's website daily for air quality conditions, even if the air does not appear to be hazy. We've got more to come on Statewide. Up next on Statewide, we continue with our series exploring Illinois connections to the 250th anniversary of the United States. It's created in partnership with Illinois Humanities. Two historians are working to ensure Black history remains a visible and lasting part of the state's legacy. Randy Eccles spoke with Connie Martin, an Illinois Humanities Rhodes Scholar and retired educator. She's researched the Underground Railroad through the tradition of quilt codes. Preserving more recent history is also the mission of Layla Wills, executive director of the Historical Preservation Society of the Illinois chapter of the Black Panther Party. Wills is leading the creation of the Black Panther Party Heritage Trail, a project that identifies and commemorates important sites across Illinois, even where original buildings no longer stand. Here's Connie Martin.
21: The history evolves from our race evolving toward more and more freedoms that were granted and allowed to have legislatively, socially, academically, and politically. That's the reason why it's very important to know that if you know your background, to know your background and to share the background. My mother, talking about the quilt presentation, performing the quilt presentation for 16 years before she passed it on to me as a retirement from teaching present, included information about the Underground Railroad. And that's when I first started being interested in the Underground Railroad, which she started the presentations back in 2002. That's the year and date that she also published her book, Lizzie's Story, A Slave Family's Journey to Freedom. So I was not highly involved until I retired from teaching. And then she passed the presentation on to me, which was all lecture, then made quote replicas to use in the presentation because the original quotes we have, my mother has them. I started doing more research on our family and doing more research on the Underground Railroad in general, being able to travel to 25 counties so far in Illinois and doing a little research on each county and each city I present in and create a slide to include

0: research has to be difficult because historical records weren't kept as well.
1: Many of the records were destroyed by the Union Army coming down into the southern slaveholding states. Many homes were burned. Many files were destroyed. Many records of accounts of slaves, because now you have to go back to the county census and they have to go back to county records that actually maybe have had not only maybe records of enslaved people, but had records of their livestock. Now, if you go back and look at the records of their livestock, you may be able to find this particular slaveholder had 8 horses, 5 cows, 10 pigs, and 15 slaves, because the slave records are with the property that they owned, which is their livestock. They were referred to as property. We know who our slave ancestors were. We know them from documented. That's better than DNA. We had records that were well kept through my great grandmother named Lizzie, who kept a family Bible.
0: Explain a little bit how the quilt comes together, what the different pieces are of the quilt.
1: The quilt code in our family was distributed among about 15 quilts, individual quilts. So each one quilt is the master quilt. We call it a sampler. The quilt sampler has several blocks. Each block is a pattern on the same quilt. That's the quilt sampler. That's not the main one that's used on the Underground Railroad. That's the one that's a teaching tool to teach the people who are granted the right to escape, because not everybody could escape. You had to be chosen to escape and go through a series of checks to make sure you're okay to be able to escape and become a freedom seeker. That was the key that you had to sit down and learn before you left on your journey, so that when you came across an individual quilt with one code in each quilt displayed on purpose, then you would know what that quilt meant. So you were told about the quilt codes before you left, so you would recognize it and know that you were going in the right direction. Each individual quilt has a pattern that all repeats on that same quilt. That is a code. For example, log cabin. Log cabin is a quilt that has squares inside of squares inside of squares, and then a center square in the center. If the center square in the middle of the log cabin was red, that means that it was not safe to stop at that moment, because slave catchers, bounty hunters, or law enforcement, or slave traders could be near. So they had to wait until someone came out and put the one that had all black squares in the center. Or if it was a red one, they put a black square in the center, meaning it's safe. Or if it was all black, then they come put a red square anywhere in any one of them. Red in the middle of that of the log cabin block meant it was dangerous. They come out and they take it off and make it all black, and then it was safe to approach the house once they knock on the door and they say, I am a friend, or I am a friend of a friend, which meant that you are an abolitionist or an anti-slavery supporter, and it was safe for you to come in and rest. Get rest, sleep a night, get food, and then the next conductor would come pick you up and take you to the next safe stop. And there's many safe routes on Illinois that I'm sure we know. It's amazing to see how many routes go all the way up all to Chicago. I don't care what map you look at, every single route in Illinois from the junction of the Ohio River and the Mississippi River at Cairo, all the way across the state of Illinois, and then they all converge to one point, and that's Chicago. Everyone had to get to Chicago or you're not going to get free. That's where a multitude of abolitionists, both black and white, would be there to help you to get a boat to cross over Lake Michigan into Michigan, and then walking up to Detroit, get another boat, cross over Detroit River into Ontario. That's one route. There's another route that takes you up through Windsor, another route that takes you up through Niagara Falls, crossing over Niagara Falls through Niagara Falls, which is a hotbed of underground activity, into Nova Scotia to freedom. Why did they have to get to Canada? Because of Queen Victoria and her husband, Prince Albert. Prince Albert, who hated slavery, they both did, was the president of the Underground Railroad Convention in London at that time, and had a convention and invited African-American Underground Railroad activists to come and speak at their convention. Eventually, Britain outlawed slavery, Ireland, Scotland, Wales, all outlawed slavery, and British North America outlawed slavery in 1834. That's why, because of the Fugitive Slave Act of 1850, everyone had to get to Canada, whether you are free or not, because that's where you could be truly free. Not free in Illinois, not free. Freedom seekers were not free. Some did stay, some did build homes in central Illinois, but not in southern Illinois. They were very pro-slavery in southern Illinois all for a long time.
0: That's the best explanation I've heard of the Underground Railroad. Thank you for illustrating that. Turning to Layla, you have a project going on similar. There's a trail in Illinois you're marking for the Black Panther Party.

0: When we first started doing the history of the Illinois chapter, the first thing you'll realize is how extensive the party's operations were in Illinois. They had operations all the way down to Carbondale and all the way up to Rockford and Waukegan. The Illinois chapter was also in charge of the entire Midwest region. Michigan, Ohio, Indiana all reported to the Illinois chapter. The other thing you'll notice is that just about all the properties were demolished through the years. I want people to remember how young the Black Panthers were. Some was young as 14, and then a lot was in between 14 and 19, and then you had some people that were over 20 years old. So it wasn't like they were property owners anyway, but they did operate out of churches, offices. Through time and gentrification, it could be even worse intentions, why some of these places were demolished. We have to create places for the Black Panther Party where people would know that they were here in all of these neighborhoods. When you're growing up in an area that has totally changed, like if you go back to your old neighborhood, it's totally changed. So the new people there or children just now being born would be like, how come it's like this? And why haven't we been able to accomplish that? And they would think no one was here fighting for them. So it was also important for our community and collective memory to know that these struggles took place. We are placemaking. It's a public history project. We're starting out with 13 sites. 12 are in Chicago, one is in Peoria, to place historical markers at these locations. We have a lot of public support, foundational support. We're working on the digital materials of the Heritage Trail that people can follow. They can see all the locations that we've mapped out, and they can visit these sites if they want to, as long as they know that sometimes there's just an empty lot that's there when they go to these locations.
1: Historical markers have been really important because when there's nothing left to see, you still know they're in that space and you usually can have some interpretation written on that marker. Is there a digital map already set up on a website somewhere where you can see where these either are or will be?
0: They can go to our website, ilbpp.org, as in Illinois Black Panther Party, ilbpp.org. And there are several maps on the website. They can see locations of the Illinois chapter, locations of the breakfast program, locations of Fred Hampton. They can see the 13 sites of our inaugural trail that is also already mapped out. We're working on more interpretive materials like narrations from the Black Panthers themselves, historical photos, research materials for researchers like demographics, news articles, some more materials starting with the 13 sites.
1: Sounds like a great resource. And Illinois Humanities also has a resource put together of a variety of different things regarding Civil War, civil rights, Black history in Illinois. It's their Illinois Passport. You can find out more at il250.org. As you sit here now and think about this rich history that you've reviewed for African American history, Black history, the 250th of the Declaration of Independence, which very much for the most part was a positive vision statement, where do you think we need to go next as far as honoring the aspirational parts of the Declaration of Independence?
2: 250 years later, there are forces in place right now who are trying to take away or deplete or whitewash our Black history. And we as a people need to come together, both Black and white, red and brown, green and purple. Everybody needs to come together to try to fight that and lobby for the fact that we need to retain our information. And just because we are not of the same color, we need to respect other people's histories and leave their histories in place. We're losing the freedom of speech. So we need to remember that, yes, it's 250 years, but some people think that 250 years is want to be positive and celebrated. Not everybody feels it should be celebrated. So what do we do and how can we come together to make it understood that these freedoms we have earned need to stay in place? The history that we have created as Black people need to be there and stay in museums and stay in schools and stay in universities and continue to be talked about and spread and shared to the next generation so that younger people can still remember what happened and be able to have a better enriched life because they knew their history.
1: Leila, the Black Panther Party was a party that was facing a similar type of thing at the time they originated. How do you move forward? What type of representation is needed to make sure that the progress that has been made and the progress that still needs to be made continues to happen?
0: For us and our efforts and other historical efforts going on, a lot of the public history projects are very nuanced and people we would have never heard of if it wasn't for people like Connie and what we're doing and others that are bringing these stories out. The other piece of that is public school curriculum. That is the next frontier. We do have Black Panthers who are working on a curriculum. That's important where you're interpreting the history that you lived. Then you supplement that with actual facts of demographics and statistics.
2: Each person, whoever you are, whatever culture background you come from, that we are going to be able to continue to be proud of our heritage. We need to teach these little Black children to be proud of who they are and where they come from.
0: And history is not warm and fuzzy all the time. We must continue in the public space to make room for all of these stories. I did not agree when they tore down statues and relocated them. And then here we come with this kind of work that we're doing. And the Black Panther Party has a controversial history that we acknowledge, but we have to make room in the public square for all of this history. We don't do our future selves any benefit by erasing history, tearing it down, whitewashing it, acting like it didn't happen. I would like to see us all make room for all the different parts of American history.
3: Randy Eccles spoke with Connie Martin, an Illinois Humanities Rhodes Scholar and retired educator, and Leila Wills, Executive Director of the Historical Preservation Society of the Illinois Chapter of the Black Panther Party, part of a special series exploring Illinois connections to the 250th anniversary of the United States, created in partnership with Illinois Humanities. We're out of time for Statewide. 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I'm Sean Crawford. 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
0: Here's your Southern Illinois weather forecast.
2: Good morning. Today, expect sunshine with a high near 100. Tonight, expect misty conditions with a low near 74. Wednesday, expect sunshine with a high near 84. Wednesday night, look for clear skies with a low near 70. Thursday, expect sunshine with a high near 86. Get your weather every hour right here on Mind's Eye Radio, your virtual newsstand.
3: In Belleville and Fairview Heights, it's partly cloudy and 84 degrees. In Collinsville, it's cloudy and 82 degrees.
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4: The Mathematical Marriage Predictor on today's Moment of Science. You might not think that mathematicians have anything particularly relevant to say about your love life, but you'd be wrong if we're talking about James Murray, a mathematician at the University of Washington in Seattle, who teamed up with psychologist John Gottman to explore the rocky road of romance. Here's what the two did. They videotaped hundreds of volunteer couples discussing such things as sex and money. You know, the sorts of things on which everybody always agrees, right? Then they broke down behavioral responses to these high-pressure discussions into recognizable groups, such as whether partner A can be persuaded by partner B, or whether partner A takes offense when partner B makes a cutting remark. A set of equations was drawn up that represented the interactions of these different factors in mathematical form, leading to, ding, a prediction as to whether this marriage would last. Sound like a stretch? Think you can't possibly tell that much about a couple from a single interview and some calculations? 4 years later, Murray and Gottman did a follow-up to see whether the equation had made the right prediction. It sure had. Their mathematical marriage predictor was right an astonishing 94% of the time. Some conspicuous findings included the fact that, in marriages that lasted, laughing occurred 5 times more frequently than in couples destined for breakup. The team also found that the one behavior that most consistently predicted divorce was the appearance of a contemptuous or mocking facial expression on one partner's face when the other one spoke. According to the mathematical marriage predictor, it's roll your eyes and say goodbyes. This moment of science came from Indiana University with underwriting from the Office of the Vice President for Research. Today's program was prepared by William Oram with help from Sarah Queller in psychology. I'm Don Glass.
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5: Today on Microbe World, treating West Nile virus. It first showed up in New York City in 1999, and since then, West Nile virus has spread throughout the contiguous United States. Now, there's new progress in the race to protect people who are at risk from this disease. Almost 3,000 cases of West Nile-related illness were reported in the United States last year. Mark Throsby, a scientist at Crucell, a biotech company in the Netherlands, says most people infected with West Nile virus have no symptoms, while about 20% of those infected have mild flu-like symptoms.
6: Typically, when a healthy person gets infected with the virus, they will mount their own immune response, and that will principally be by developing their own antibodies against the virus, and that will neutralize the virus in the bloodstream.
5: But less than 1% of those infected with West Nile virus cannot make the antibodies and become very sick. Throsby and his colleagues have found an approach that may help these at-risk patients. First, they extracted antibodies from the blood of people who recovered from West Nile-related illnesses. Then they put the antibodies in mice who were exposed to the virus. They found the antibodies protected the mice from potentially lethal infections. Throsby is hopeful that in the future this tactic will work in humans as well. I'm Regina O'Brien. Microbe World is made possible by the more than 40,000 members of the American Society for Microbiology. 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
1: 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Good morning. 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
2: Good morning. It's Tuesday, July 28th. This is Jean.
3: And Bob.
2: And we're here to bring you the second hour of news. We'll start off with the obituaries from the St. Louis Post-Dispatch. Ani, A-H-N-E. Marla, Joni, Ani. Ebling, E-B-E-L-I-N-G. John J. Ebling. Venverlo, V-E-N-V-E-R-L-O-H. Joy Ann Venverlo. And the obituary from the Belleville News Democrat, Gourley, G-O-U-R-L-E-Y, Betty J. Gourley. And the obituaries from the Springfield State Journal Register, Gibson, G-I-P-S-O-N, Sandra Coffrin Gibson, Mannion, M-A-N-I-O-N, Christopher Troy Mannion. Minser, M-I-N-S-E-R, Norma J. Minser. Woodall, W-O-O-D-D-E-L-L, Lee A. Woodall. And now we'll head to the This Day in History section. We'll start off with historical events. On July 28, 1750, prolific German composer and musician Johann Sebastian Bach died at age 65 due to complications resulting from eye surgery. In 1794 on this day, French revolutionary figure Maximilian Robespierre and 22 other leaders of the terror are guillotined to thunderous cheers in Paris. In 1821, José de San Martín and his forces claimed Peru's independence from Spain. On July 28, 1866, Vinnie Rehm, who was 18, was selected by Congress to sculpt a statue of President Abraham Lincoln, making her the first female and youngest artist to receive a commission from the U.S. government. In 1868, on July 28th, the 14th Amendment to the U.S. Constitution was certified and officially adopted. The landmark amendment guaranteed citizenship to all persons born or naturalized in the United States, including former slaves. In 1914, 1 month after the assassination of Archduke Franz Ferdinand of Austria and his wife Sophie, and after a breakdown in negotiations, Austria-Hungary declared war on Serbia, effectively starting World War I. On July 28, 1917, the Silent Parade was organized by James Weldon Johnson. 10,000 African Americans marched on Fifth Avenue in New York City to protest against lynching. In 1943, Operation Gomorrah, the RAF bombing over Hamburg causes a firestorm that kills 42,600 German civilians. In 1945, a U.S. Army B-25 Mitchell bomber carrying two pilots and one passenger crashed into the 79th floor of the Empire State Building. The accident, caused by heavy fog, killed 14 people and injured 24 others. In 1976, the Tangshan earthquake, 7.6 in magnitude, kills over 300,000 in northern China, the largest loss of life from an earthquake in the 20th century. And on July 28, 2005, the Provisional Irish Army Republican Army calls an end to its 30-year-long armed campaign in Northern Ireland. And today in film and TV, in 1932, White Zombie, the first feature-length zombie film directed by Victor Halperin and starring Bela Lugosi, is released in the U.S. On July 28, 1951, Walt Disney releases the animated musical film Alice in Wonderland, featuring Katherine Beaumont, J. Pat O'Malley, Edwin, and Sterling Holloway, with songs by Sammy Fain and Bob Hilliard. Today in music, in 1914, the foxtrot is first danced at the New Amsterdam Roof Garden in New York City by Harry Fox. In 1973, 600,000 attend the Summer Jam Rock Festival featuring the Grateful Dead, the band, and the Allman Brothers at Watkins Glen, New York, at the time the largest ever audience at a pop festival. Today in sport, in 1977, legendary England cricket all-rounder Ian Botham on debut takes 5 for 74 in the Australian first innings in a 7-wicket third test win at Tent Bridge. And some famous birthdays on July 28th. Beatrix Potter, born in 1866, died in 1943. Lucy Burns, born in 1879, died in 1966. Marcel Duchamp, 1887 to 1968. Karl Popper, 1902 to 1994. Jacqueline Onassis Kennedy, born in 1929, died in 1994. Hugo Chavez, born in 1954, died in 2013. Garfield Sobers, born in 1936, died in 2026. Vida Blue was born in 1949, died in 2023. Terry Fox was born in 1953, died in 1981. Bill Bradley is celebrating his 83rd birthday today. Happy 36th birthday to Soulja Boy, and Harry Caine turns 33 today. Some famous weddings that took place on July 28th. In 1540, English King Henry VIII, who was 49, wins Catherine Howard, who was 16 or 17, his fifth wife. In 1683, Anne Stuart, later the British Queen Anne, marries Prince George of Denmark at the Chapel Royal. In 1727, American philosopher and scholar pastor Jonathan Edward, who was 23, weds Sarah Pierpoint, who was 17 until his death in 1758. In 1973, Bob and Jean wed in St. Louis, Missouri. Famous divorces. In 1964, Broadway musical actress-singer Ethel Mormon, who was 56, divorces Academy Award-winning actor Ernest Borgnine, who was 47, after 32 years of marriage. And some famous deaths that occurred on July 28th. Thomas Cromwell, birth date unknown, died in 1540. Antonio Vivaldi, born in 1678, died in 1741. Johann Sebastian Bach, born in 1685, died in 1750. Maximilian Robespierre, born in 1758, died in 1794. Archer John Porter Martin, born in 1910, died in 2002. And Francis Crick was born in 1916 and died on July 28, 2004. And now we'll head to the horoscopes. For July 28th, 2026. Aries. Today is your day to become a hero, Aries. You don't have to be dressed in fancy tights and a cape to make an important difference in someone's life. Step up to the plate, even if it isn't your turn at bat. True heroes are the ones who are able to do what needs to be done when necessary, regardless of the circumstances. Taurus. There's a great deal of fun to be had today, Taurus. Money isn't always necessary to make this happen, however. In fact, money isn't a great way to keep score. Consider the sacrifices you make each time you strive to earn more cash. There's a dynamic feeling in the air today that's asking you to expand your mind in order to consider other ways to have fun. Gemini, remember that the important thing isn't necessarily what you're doing, but the people you're with, Gemini. There's a great deal of passion in the air today that you can latch onto and put to good use. Have fun and remember to smile. You can make a great deal of progress toward your goals as long as you stay motivated. Connect with others and feel the strength of shared resources. Cancer. You could learn a tough lesson today, Cancer. More than likely, the harder the message hits you, the more important it was for you to hear. It's important that you accept failure gracefully. It could be that the one who kicks you when you're down will also be the one who helps you get up. There are strange twists to this day that you may not expect. Take things in stride. Leo. There's a great deal of fuel to keep your fire raging today, Leo. Powerful situations are apt to come your way in which you're asked to take decisive action. Don't shy away from added responsibility. Your ego is very strong, which helps you take charge of any situation. Just make sure that you don't step on anyone's toes in the process. Virgo. Remember that one wrong move today could cause you to have a headache for a good long time, Virgo. Don't take uncalculated risk. There's dynamism and confidence in the air. And even though you may be tempted to step off the ledge, think twice about doing so. Keep your parachute handy. Maintain your internal power by celebrating your uniqueness instead of your need to show off your daredevil spirit. Libra. It's a long road to becoming exactly the person you want to be, Libra. You can't change who you are. Input from every person you know and lessons from every bump in the road contribute to who you are as a person. Be proud of yourself, but also realize that's a great deal more internal development that needs to be done. Meditate or be alone for a little while. Scorpio. You should always leave a loved one with loving words, Scorpio. Each time you exit a room, consider that you're never going to enter that room again. Perhaps you'll never see those people again. Make sure you take care of the people you like. People might need extra attention today to feel appreciated and important to you. Cuddle up to the people who mean the most to you. Sagittarius. Just when you think you have absolutely no energy left, you're able to kick into a higher gear. Push beyond your limits today, Sagittarius. You'll find that you can achieve a great deal more than you thought. All you need to do is have confidence in yourself and try. You have a lot of dynamic power on your side. You will find that your strength is greater than ever. Capricorn. Regardless of how you feel today, Capricorn, it's important to own up to your mistakes. Keep in mind that you're responsible for your actions. No matter how much you might want to shrink away, it's important to stand up and admit your weaknesses. Take bold action today in which you take command of the control of the situation and hold yourself responsible for the consequences. Aquarius. There's an important lesson to learn today, Aquarius, so don't shy away from the classroom. It's important to control your attitude now, or it's likely to control you. It could be that your ego is a bit too inflated. You may end up turning people away if you aren't aware of how your actions affect them, or it could be that you need to change your approach. Pisces. Consider the romantic relationships in your life right now, Pisces. It's important to remember that regardless of how hot and steamy a partnership is at first, it's vitally important that there be something to replace that attraction once the initial romance wears off. Build your relationships from the ground up. Make sure that your romantic partner is also one of your very best friends.
3: Now we go to sports, and we'll start with the sports from the Springfield State Journal Register. Best of the rest. Cass, Logan, Mason, Menard, and Shuler are hotbeds for sports figures. Central Illinois has an extensive, vast history of top-level athletes. In this five-part series, looking at the best sports figures from many of the communities in the State Journal Register's coverage area, I have learned a lot about not just our famous athletes, but some of the lesser-remembered ones, such as Harold Osborne from Hillsboro, Rusty Bergman from Raymond, Lloyd Burdick from Assumption, Warrensville's Al Unser, while Mike Krivich of Mount Olive was a fascinating dive as someone who came from multi-generational coal miners. I know all too well how dangerous mining was when my dad retired, let alone Krivich dropping out of high school to work in a coal mine at 16 years old in the 1920s. I also hope readers have learned a bit, too, from people in Montgomery County. It might be commonplace knowledge about Red Ruffing or Ray Schalk, two baseball players who are Hall of Famers, but perhaps someone in Bath, Illinois and Cass County might not be as familiar with those names. As we close out this series, there are names you think you wouldn't have snubbed for others. Robin Roberts, Bob Trumpy, Ryan Held, or Ray Ramsey might all have cases as Springfield's best. Would Taylorville people choose Ron Bontemps or Bill Ridley over Johnny Orr? Was there a town or village missing who has a famous or notable figure readers and myself should know about? Opinions are welcome by emailing sports at sj-r.com or by sharing this series on social media. This fifth part of the series includes selected towns and communities in other counties in our coverage area: Cass, Logan, Mason, Menard, and Schuyler. Cass County, Beardston's Janice O'Hara. Born just after the end of World War I, O'Hara was a three-time badminton champion in Springfield before joining the Kenosha Comets in the All-American Girls Professional Baseball League. There, she pitched and had a knuckleball in her tool bag and was an all-around utility player. In seven seasons, she was 13-17 on the mound, had a career-best ERA of 3.20 in 1948, and stole 37 bases in 1944. After baseball, she worked as an accountant for 31 years and died in 2001 at the age of 82. Virginia Eric Jokic. The left-handed pitcher and 2007 Virginia graduate was drafted in the 11th round of the 2020 MLB draft by the Chicago Cubs and went on a 15-season professional career. He made four appearances for the Cubs in 2014, including one start, and had an ERA of 1.88. From 2019 to 24, the player from one stoplight town in Seoul, played in Seoul, South Korea. When he retired, his pro career numbers were 123 and 101 with a 3.39 ERA. He struck out 1,485 batters and walked 517 across 1,908 and a third innings pitched. "I knew I was pretty good for my area," Jokic said in 2020. "Like I said, we're a bunch of farmers playing baseball. I didn't really think I was good enough in high school. But by my senior year, there was a little interest here and there, which kind of blew my mind. But by the time I got to college, my coach there was like, 'Hey, you've got a good chance to play pro ball, and you should really focus on what you're doing.' I want to hit too, but they said, 'Nope, because your future's in pitching.' They shut that down, and that's when I kind of had the idea I was decent and I could have a chance." Logan County, Lincoln, Kevin Seitzer. What a difficult choice between Brian Cook, who had a 9-year NBA career after being a standout at Lincoln and with the University of Illinois. But Seitzer's 12-year MLB playing career resulted in a pair of all-star appearances in 1987 with the Kansas City Royals and in 1995 with the Milwaukee Brewers. He also played for Cleveland and Oakland. Born in 1962, Seitzer was drafted in the 11th round of the 1983 MLB draft by the Royals out of Eastern Illinois University. The first and third baseman led the majors with 207 hits in 1987, just his official rookie season. He retired with a .295 batting average, 74 home runs, and 613 RBIs. He's been a coach with five different MLB teams since 2007. Won a World Series ring in 2021 with the Atlanta Braves and is in his second season with the Seattle Mariners. I don't have any idea what I would have done if I wasn't a baseball player, Sacha told former SJR reporter Don Trello in 2007. I had a couple of job offers from cable companies, but I think playing baseball was much better. Mount Pulaski, Mary Hamm Writings. The choice between the 71-year-old former professional tennis player and Dennis Wirth, who had an 11-year professional baseball career with 172 plate appearances in the majors, was tight. Hamm participated in her first U.S. Open in 1973 while playing tennis at Trinity College. In March 1977, Hamm beat Leigh Antonopoulos in the semifinals of a tour event in San Antonio, where she met Billie Jean King in the finals. King won. Hamm secured two wins in the 1976 U.S. Open singles, lost to Chris Evert in a second-round Seattle tournament stop in 1977, and won four Grand Slam double matches in three seasons. Mason County, Bath Mark Clark. The since-closed Bath Alaki High School product was drafted by the St. Louis Cardinals out of Lincoln Land Community College in the ninth round of the 1988 MLB draft as the 236th pick. He had a 10-year career in the big leagues as a right-handed starting pitcher. He went 74-71 for five different teams, the Cardinals, Cleveland, New York Mets, Chicago Cubs, and the Texas Rangers. He had a career ERA of 4.61 and threw 15 complete games, including three shutouts. In late 1990, Clark broke his leg and needed surgery to repair it. But while that might have temporarily delayed his MLB debut, he eventually pitched in seven games with the Cardinals in 1991. Clark, home in Bath after a season at Class AA Arkansas, broke the tibia in the lower part of his leg and separated the fibula away from the joint. I was on my four-wheeler coming home, Clark told the State Journal Register at the time. It was snowing, and I could not see the ground. I came upon a big hole I didn't know was there, and it kind of threw me. It didn't throw me off, but I got my leg caught under it. Havana, Fred Beck. Born in 1886 in Havana, Beck played for the Boston Doves, the Cincinnati Reds, and Philadelphia Phillies in the National League from 1909 to 1911 and moved to the Federal League's Chicago Shy Feds for 1914-15. In his second season, he led the National League with 10 home runs in 1910 and batted .275 with the Doves. His pro ball career ended with a .252 average, 33 homers, and 251 RBIs. A February 14, 1915 article in the Illinois State Register read, Fred Beck, Havana's premier baseball exponent, has received notice to report not later than March 6 to make a trip to Shreveport, Louisiana, where the Cy Feds will receive their spring training. Beck looks better than ever and will doubtless lead his teammates in all points of the national pastime beginning this season. He died in 1962 at the age of 75. Mason City, Vic Wunderlich. Born in 1976, Wunderlich is a three-time Olympian archer. His best showing came in his debut at the 2000 Summer Olympics in Sydney, where he won an individual silver medal and helped the team finish third. In 2004's Athens Games, Team USA placed fourth and Wunderlich was eighth among individuals. In 2008 at Beijing, The team was ninth, and Wonderly was sixth among individuals. He won 7 gold medals at the Pan American Games from 1995 to 2007. Wonderly graduated from Illini Central High School in 1994. After posting a top score in the 1999 Olympic trials, Wonderly told State Journal Register, quote, "Realistically, I have known I've had a chance to make the Olympics since I was 15, and I was practicing for it a long time before that. I've been shooting since I was 5. It's pretty exciting. You put a lot of work into something, and it's nice to finally see it pay off. I've won a lot of tournaments, but obviously this is the most exciting one. But I've spent a lot of years and a lot of time just to get to this point." End quote. Menard County, Athens High School, H.V. Porter. The term March Madness evokes quite the stir for many sports, and especially basketball fans. And while the fans of the NCAA tournament enjoy the craziness around March Madness, it's truly an Illinois product. From 1919 to 1927, Porter, born in Tazewell County in 1891, was the principal and basketball coach at Athens. Athens, in a single-class state tournament, finished as a 1924 runner-up and was fourth in 1926. In 1927, he left Athens to work with the Illinois High School Athletic Association, now known as the Illinois High School Association, IHSA. He became a basketball pioneer. Inducted into the Naismith Basketball Hall of Fame in 1960, part of his bio reads, quote, "Equipment inventor, rule maker, high school coach, and athletic administrator. Henry Porter's innovations were vital to the evolution of basketball." In 1933, Porter designed the fan-shaped backboard, adopted for official use in 1940-41. In 1935, he pushed for replacement of the cumbersome 32-inch sewn leather ball with a 29.5-inch molded leather basketball. In 1940, he became the executive secretary for the National Federation of State High School Athletic Associations. But it is his poem, quote, "Basketball Ideas of March," end quote, written in 1939, that gave us the phrase we still use today. The poem ends, quote, "With war nerves tense, the final defense is the courage, strength, and will in a million lives where freedom thrives and liberty lingers still. Now eagles fly and heroes die. Beneath such foreign arch, let their sons tread where hate is dead in a happiness madness of March," end quote. He died in 1975 at the age of 84. Petersburg, Casey Duncan. The 1972 Porter graduate, who set the Illinois strikeout record with 31 strikeouts in a 14-inning, 4-3 win over Chatham Glenwood, was part of the inaugural Porter High School Hall of Fame class in 2011. Following high school, he was a two-sport star at Quincy College, now Quincy University. On the Hawks basketball team, he still holds the school's career scoring record with 1,726 points. His best season was his sophomore campaign, where he averaged 19.5 points. He was also a four-year star at second base for the Quincy baseball team. He was inducted into the Quincy University Hall of Fame in 1984. Schuyler County, Rushville, Larry Ball. Ball, a 1967 Rushville graduate, played on special teams and at linebacker for the unbeaten 1972 Miami Dolphins as a rookie out of the University of Louisville. He helped the Dolphins win another Super Bowl the next year over the Minnesota Vikings. Ball played 7 NFL seasons, 5 with the Dolphins and 1 each with the Lions and Buccaneers. He is the only player in NFL history to play an entire season for an unbeaten team and a winless team, the 1976 Buccaneers. Paul, now 76 years old, lives in Florida and taught and coached high school football after his playing career ended. Out of high school, the 6'6", 220-pound Paul earned a basketball scholarship to the University of Louisville, but was persuaded by new Louisville football coach Lee Corso to return to the field. In 1998, Paul told the State Journal Register's Buford Green, quote, "Coach Corso watched me play basketball one night my sophomore season, and I had 3 fouls in about 3 minutes. He said I would make a good football player. I first played defensive back, and Corso billed me as the tallest free safety in the country. Then somebody got hurt, and I played in the line. Then in the third year, I was moved to linebacker." Our next article is 6 sleepers to target in fantasy football. After a summer of soccer, the American sports world will soon recenter itself on its favorite sport, football, as the 2026 NFL season approaches. Fantasy football managers will be among those eagerly awaiting the season opener between the New England Patriots and the Seattle Seahawks. However, their first focus will be navigating their fantasy drafts and trying to build the perfect roster with which to contend for a championship. Naturally, part of that process will be landing some of the blue-chip players at top fantasy drafts, like Jahmyr Gibbs, Bijan Robinson, and Ja'Marr Chase, among others. But even more important will be identifying quality sleepers and value picks who can emerge as key contributors for top fantasy rosters. These players don't get a lot of fanfare, but there are often underlying signs that they should be able to outproduce their draft slots, provided that they remain healthy, of course. There are typically two types of sleepers for fantasy managers to target. Many are younger players who are positioned to earn a larger volume of opportunities than they did the previous season. Others are veterans who have seen their average draft position sag to a point at which they can emerge as proven value picks with an upside. In any case, sleepers have one thing in common, a path toward big-time production that could allow them to vastly outproduce their ADP. Here's a look at some of the best sleepers and value picks to consider for the 2026 fantasy football season. Jeremiah Love, running back, Arizona Cardinals. Position rank 16 at running back. Can a player with a top 50 ADP really be considered a sleeper? It's not common, but Love's ADP is far lower than it should be considering the number 3 overall pick from the 2026 NFL Draft's talent. Some may be scared off Love after Ashton Gentry's rookie year struggles. The Raiders star was the top 15 pick across most fantasy formats, but averaged just 3.7 yards per carry and failed to eclipse 1,000 rushing yards. It's understandable that those burned by Gentry would shy away from Love, but their situations are very different. Gentry went to a Raiders offensive line that was one of the league's worst and allowed him to average just 1.6 yards before contact per run, third lowest in the NFL among 49 qualifiers. By comparison, Arizona's running backs combined to average 2.4 yards before contact per play, which was just about dead average league-wide. That should give Love a better fighting chance of finding running room, especially since the Cardinals added veteran free agent Isaac Simolo and second-round pick Chase by Sanchez to improve their interior blocking. Rome Odunze, wide receiver, Chicago Bears, ADP 62.12. Position rank, wide receiver 29. Luther Burden is all the rage in fantasy circles. He is, on average, the 21st receiver coming off the board in fantasy drafts, with many believing that his late season breakout, coupled with the departure of DJ Moore, will pave the way for him to become the team's number one receiver. Overlooked in all this has been Odunze. Some may be concerned about Adunze only catching 48.9% of his passes last season, as that could highlight a disconnect with Williams. That said, the 24-year-old wideout also averaged 15 yards per reception, which ranked 10th best among qualifying NFL players last season. That combination makes Adunze a rare player who should get a high volume of targets while also being a potential game-breaker. Wandale Robinson, wide receiver, Tennessee Titans, ADP 84.62, position rank at wide receiver, 46. Robinson seems to be falling victim to a similar trend to Adunze. Many are excited about the presence of Carnell Tate, the number 4 overall pick from the 2026 NFL draft, and believe he will immediately be the number 1 receiver for Cam Ward in Tennessee. That well may be true, and Tate could emerge as a sleeper himself. Even so, Robinson should be getting more love. The diminutive slot man won't be a massive game breaker or a contested catch threat, but he will rack up a ton of targets and receptions playing for the Titans. In each of his final 2 seasons with the Giants, Robinson was targeted 140 times. He caught 93 and 92 passes in 2025 respectively, though his final campaign was more impressive, as he averaged a career-best 11 yards per reception and posted 1,014 receiving yards. Jackson Dart, quarterback, New York Giants, ADP 96.75, position ranked 9th at quarterback. There are 2 ways to find value picks at quarterback in fantasy football. One can either hunt high-value passers who play for teams with poor defenses, like Dak Prescott last season, and one can look for a signal caller with excellent rushing upside. Dart fits into the latter category, as he racked up 487 rushing yards and a whopping 9 touchdowns on the ground last season. The 23-year-old showed a proclivity for running, averaging 7 carries per game across his 12 starts and posting 21 red zone rushing attempts, 4th behind only Josh Allen at 31, Jalen Hurts 26, and Trevor Lawrence 23. Will Dart see the same kind of rushing volume in 2026? Maybe not, as he dealt with concussion issues during the rookie season. Chris Rodriguez, Jr., running back, Jacksonville Jaguars, ADP 106.12, position rank running back 38. Rashawn Tootin has gotten a lot of the attention as Jaguars' potential backfield leader after the offseason departure of Travis Etienne. The second-year back has an ADP of 61.25, making him the 26th running back in fantasy drafts at present. Comparatively, Rodriguez is going nearly 45 slots later, but may have an equal shot

30-year-old averaged a career low 8.8 yards per reception last season. Andrews may not be as explosive as he once was, but he remains Baltimore's clear-cut tight end, top tight end. In fact, he's the only returning player at the position from last season, as Isaiah Likely and Charlie Kohler signed with the Giants and Chargers, respectively, in free agency. With that in mind, Andrews will only have to compete with journeyman Durham Smythe, who has just 13 receptions over the last two seasons, and day three rookies Matthew Hibner and Joshua Cuvis for receptions in Baltimore's offense. That should allow Andrews to remain a high target share among the Ravens' tight ends after he saw 70 of the 123 passes intended for members of his position group last season. Now we go to the St. Louis Post-Dispatch. Sports. Top article will be on the Cardinals. The Cardinals versus Cubs in Monday night's series opener. How two lefties, one who fell behind and one who located, shaped Cardinals' loss to the Cubs. Although he dug into his pitch repertoire early in the first inning on Monday night against the Cubs, Cardinals lefty Matthew Liberatore could not find the start he looked for. Against Pete Crow Armstrong, a pair of fastballs missed the strike zone and contributed to a leadoff walk. In the next at-bat, Liberatore threw a slider for ball one and a fastball for ball two against Sayaz Suzuka before surrendering a double on a 2-2 slider. The lefty's 0-0 curveball to begin his at-bat against Alex Bregman missed well above the strike zone to put him behind. A slider three pitches later that was located below the strike zone got a chase, but put the Cardinals behind as it was a hit for an RBI double. Those three at-bats were the first of seven at-bats during Liberatore's first trip to the Cubs lineup, where his first pitch thrown was a ball. The only two times in that span where Liberatore's first pitch thrown was a strike came versus Carson Kelly and Nico Hoerner. Hoerner's at-bat in the second inning began with Liberatore being charged with a pitch timer violation and ended on one pitch thrown as Hoerner singled. Hoerner scored three batters after a single. That added the early damage allowed in the Cardinals' 7-3 loss at Busch Stadium that came after a rain delay of an hour and 46 minutes pushed the first pitch back. That was the biggest difference. I mean, at this level, especially a look at the Cubs, Cardinals manager Ali Marmar said of Chicago, which is second in the majors in OPS versus lefty. Their first and second league against left-handed starters. They've done a really nice job, and you're going to have to get ahead of them and put yourself in more favorable counts in order to get what you want. That was the biggest difference for Liberatore. It was just falling behind and being in bad counts. Liberatore allowed a run to score in each of the first three innings and collected two outs in the fourth before he was replaced by Hunter Dobbins. Dobbins was available in relief to piggyback off Liberatore to give the Cardinals bullpen a day of rest. Dobbins was able to do so by completing the final 5 1/3 innings of the loss on 85 pitches. Dobbins, who has worked in a long relief role and made spot starts this season in the majors, allowed two runs to score in the fifth inning and two to score in the ninth inning. The two runs Dobbins surrendered in the fifth inning came on a single. Hoerner grounded up the middle with the Cardinals infield pulled in. Shortstop Mason Wynn dove in an attempt to stop the grounder from getting past the infield, but had the ball kick off his glove. The two runs Dobbins allowed in the ninth came on a homer by Hoerner that put the series opener out of reach after two runs were pushed across in the sixth by the Cardinals. I'm glad I could cover what they needed me to give the guys down there a day off, Dobbins said. They've been kind of picking us up. It was nice being able to pick them up. I just wish I would have been able to keep the game a little closer there at the end. Just down two, you never know what can happen at the bottom of the ninth. Before Dobbins entered in relief, Liberatore saw how the balls and early counts shaped his outing. The way his second inning developed provided an example. During his sit-bat versus Swanson's second inning, when he worked with one out and a runner at first base, Liberatore threw a slider in the dirt to fall behind the Cubs shortstop 1-0.
The lefty turned to his fastball on the next pitch, but left it over the

0: of the plate and saw it get hit for a single that put two runners on for Miguel Amara. Libertor started Amara with his 0-0 curveball in the dirt. The next pitch was a changeup left over the middle of the plate. The changeup was hit sharply to right field for a run that put the Cardinals behind 2-0. You certainly can't just lay a heater over the middle of the plate in a 1-0 or 2-0 or 3-1 count, Libertor said of the troubles that first pitch ball brings. When you're not executing your breaking balls, that puts you in a bit of a predicament there to feel like you're confident about using that to get back in the count. The Cardinals' light offensive production coming out of the All-Star break continued Monday night against a star they saw well before the break. The Cardinals' light offensive production coming out of the All-Star break continued Monday night against a star they saw well before the break. After producing 16 runs in two games against left-hander David Peterson, the Cardinals were held to 2 runs and 3 hits over Peterson's 5 2/3 innings. Cardinals' first run came on a solo homer by Jose Fermin, sent into the Big Mac land in left field with 2 outs in the second inning. Fermin's homer was the second hit the Cardinals produced off Peterson. They mustered one more in 13 at-bats after that. I think he was locating better than the last time we faced him. He was keeping pitches low, Fermin said of Peterson, whom they collected 9 hits and 10 runs against on July 3rd. Facing Peterson for a third time, the first of which came in June when he was with the Mets, the Cardinals saw the lefty primarily on his sinker. The sinker made up 51% of Peterson's 86 pitches. It did not get much swing and miss, but did its job in keeping the Cardinals grounded. Peterson coaxed 7 ground ball outs with his sinker. That included an inning-ending ground out of Alec Burleson to strand a runner at second base in the first inning. It continued with 3 ground outs in the third that fouled Peterson to work around a 2-out walk. The left-hander induced 2 ground outs to help him retire the side in order in the fifth, and then got his 9th ground out of the night with a sinker in the 6th to Burleson. He got us today, the sinker, and listened to the hitters talk through when they were coming back in. Played differently today, Marmol said. He had a little bit more depth to it. It was working. He leaned on it, and we didn't make a ton of adjustments to it. Now let's go to an article on the final stage of the Tour de France. Pogacar wins historic 5th title. Entered stage 21 with commanding 7-minute lead. With a record time 5th Tour de France title already in hand, Tadej Pogacar did his best to put on another show on Sunday before relenting near the finish of the shortened final stage in Paris. The cycling star from Slovenia was overtaken on the final straightaway of stage 21, but still won the overall title in time of 73 hours, 56 minutes, 26 seconds over the 3-week event. He finished 6 minutes, 26 seconds ahead of Belgium's Remco Evenepoel. Pogacar's UAE team, emeritus teammate Isaac Del Toro of Mexico, finished 3rd overall, which also clinched the title for the top rider 25 years old and under. Mathieu van der Poel of Belgium won the final stage in a sprint to the finish line along Paris's Champs-Élysées. Pogacar and van der Poel were locked in a duel on the final circuit before van der Poel used his famed sprinter speed to pull away. It was a 1-2 finish for the Epicean Premier Tech team with Jasper Philipsen of Belgium coming in 2nd. Mads Pedersen of Denmark and Lidl Trek team finished 3rd. Stage 21 was adjusted this year to include the hilly Montemar circuit, which has gained popularity since being used during the 2024 Paris Olympics. The route was adjusted further Saturday when it was reduced to 88.7 kilometers due to the wildfires outside of Paris. Richard Carapaz of Ecuador won the overall title for top climber while wearing the polka dot jersey, while Peterson clinched the sprinter's title in the green jersey. Liddell Trek, which includes Quinn Simmons of the United States, won the team title. Simmons was the reigning United States road race champion, and he was awarded the best teammate for the second consecutive year. Pogacar ended up in 30th on the final stage, but the overall title had long been in hand as he won the Tour de France for the third consecutive year. He also won titles in 2020 and 21. Pogacar and Jonas Vingegaard of Denmark are the only riders to win the Tour de France since 2000. Vingegaard was forced to abandon this year's race on stage 15 when he crashed in a turn and came away with a right arm injury. Vingegaard was second overall when he crashed. Miguel Indurain of Spain was the last to win five Tour de France titles, clinching the last of those in 1995. Bernard Hinault of France and Eddie Merckx of Belgium and Jacques Anquetil of France also won five titles. Pogacar stamped himself as one of the top road racers of all time by winning stages 3, 6, 10, 14, and 19 this year. The five wins this year gave him 26 Tour de France stage wins. Now let's go to an article on the Cardinals at the trade deadline. Move necessity. May remains Cardinals' best trade chip. It's imperative they cash in at deadline. You saw that last Dustin May start, didn't you? After five rocky outings, the Cardinals right-hander with the fiery mound demeanor, complemented by fire-colored locks and beard, pushed his trade value back up. He got those walks under control, pitched six strong innings, and struck out eight. Can't you just envision Cardinals president of baseball operations Shane Bloom gathered with the club's brain trust, quoting the HBO character Marlo Stanfield, Bloom taking a page from The Wire and declaring, "Price of the bricks going up." Whew, just in time. Well, May's fluctuating recent performance may have changed the expectations of fans. It surely changed the discourse for talk shows and those dealing in speculation. However, decision makers don't, and should not, have such fickle stances on potential trade acquisitions. That's why I still view May as the Cardinals' most valuable trade chip at this upcoming trade deadline. A proven, experienced starting pitcher who has substantially demonstrated that he's as healthy as he's been in years brings high-level stuff to your rotation, has playoff experience, and only carries a short-term commitment for the team acquiring him. That's the sort of player the trade deadline resolves around. Sure, May posted a five-game stretch that came with a roo-roo record scratch feel. Immediately following May's dominant performance against the San Diego Padres, his first career shutout, he went through a bout with back tightness, a skip start, and command troubles in multiple starts. He made it through just 16 and a third innings and allowed 18 earned runs and 25 hits and 11 walks with 20 strikeouts during that five-start span. That gave potential trade suitors valid reasons for raised eyebrows and a need to monitor his bounce back. However, that certainly did not make May untradeable. It's not as if May is a completely unknown commodity. He's pitched at the highest level, and he's got years of track record showing what he can do when healthy and is on his game. 2023, Jack Flaherty was a pitcher who'd shown flashes of elite frontline starter ability, though he battled injuries and inconsistencies he entered the final season of his contract. In 20 starts before the trade deadline, Flaherty went 7-6 with an earned run average of 4.43 and a whip of 1.55, 106 strikeouts, 54 walks, and a 4.20 FIP. Opponents slashed .278, slashed .368, .427 against Flaherty. May, in his age 28 season, has made 20 starts for the Cardinals and posted a 5-7 record with a .459 earned run average, 1.32 whip, 103 strikeouts, 33 walks, and 3.16 FIP in 104 innings. Opponents have slashed 263, 328, 371 against May. Carl's acquired three minor league players, none of them top prospects, but two having performed well at AAA from the Baltimore Orioles in exchange for Flaherty. Pitcher Drew Rahm, acquired in that Flaherty deal, started for the Cardinals late last season, but injury wiped out his 2024 season, and he struggled in 2025 prior to becoming a free agent. Rahm appeared in the majors for Milwaukee Brewers this season. Infielder Cesar Prieto made his major league debut last August, but has primarily been a AAA player. The Cardinals released Zach Schwarber, the other player acquired in the trade earlier this season. Last trade deadline, the Texas Rangers acquired pitcher Merrill Kelly from the Arizona Diamondbacks, and Kelly slated to hit free agency in the offseason. The Rangers added to their rotation for the playoff push, while the Diamondbacks picked up three pitchers in the deal. One of those pitchers, David Hageman, currently ranks as the organization's top pitching prospect, according to both Baseball and MLB Pipeline. The other two pitchers acquired in the deal, Mitch Bratt and Cole Drake, pitched in the big league this season for a ball club currently in a playoff position. After the season, Diamondbacks then turned around and brought back Kelly on a two-year free agent contract. The return on a May deal won't knock your socks off, but there's a chance to bring in potential future contributors. Let's also not act like there's an endless supply of starting pitchers available at the trade deadline. There's not. Even if the Detroit Tigers trade two-time AL Cy Young Award winner Tarik Skubal, which isn't guaranteed, only one team will get his services. The others will have to go elsewhere for reinforcements. Want to point to Minnesota Twins two-time All-Star pitcher Joe Ryan as a top trade target? Okay, but you could argue a Ryan deal would be much more involved than a May deal because Ryan doesn't become a free agent till after the 2027 season. Theoretically, that raises the price on a Ryan deal. Also, the Twins scratched Ryan from a weekend start due to arm fatigue. For that matter, the Twins entered play Monday just one game out of a playoff spot. There were only four teams in the American League more than five games out of the playoff spot with more than 2 months remaining in the season. Likewise, four teams in the National League stood at least five games out of a playoff spot. The teams still in contention have little incentive to give up starting pitching. For several weeks, former Cardinal Sonny Gray looked like an enticing trade candidate. Then the Red Sox went on a ridiculous run and included wins in 17 of 19 games. They recently traded from their pitching depth to acquire a bat from the Washington Nationals. Gray's likely not going anywhere at the deadline. Yes, the Cardinals are one of the teams within shouting distance of a playoff spot. They're also a rebuilding team with a veteran starting pitcher on an expiring contract. They've also got options to fill May's rotation spot. Hunter Dobbins, who has made multiple spot starts this season, is waiting in the wings to slide into the Cardinals' rotation on a more permanent basis. He's a pitcher that could be a factor for the Cardinals for the next five seasons. Former Baseball American Minor League Pitcher of the Year Quinn Matthews, who has spent the better part of two seasons in AAA, has shown signs that he may soon be ready to stake his claim to a rotation spot. May remains a big trade chip for the Cardinals, and they need to cash in on it this week. Now let's move to the Major League standings. And, of course, we'll start in the National League Central Division. Milwaukee remains in first place by far with a 66-39 record. There are seven games ahead of Chicago Cubs. Pittsburgh's in third place with a record of 54-52. They're 12.5 games out of first place. The Cardinals are only half game behind Pittsburgh, 13 out, as they hold a 53-52 record. And Cincinnati's in last place, 17.5 out. In the other divisions of the National League, in the East, Atlanta's on top, 5.5 games ahead of Philadelphia. Washington sits in third place, 8.5 out. followed by Miami, who's 10.5 out, and in the basement are New York Mets in the East. In the West, it's the Los Angeles Dodgers, no one surprised in first place. Arizona's in second, 12 out. San Diego's in third place, 14 out. San Francisco in fourth, and Colorado's fifth. Well, that wraps it up.
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2: Good morning. Today, expect sunshine with a high near 100. Tonight, expect misty conditions with a low near 74. Wednesday, expect sunshine with a high near 84. Wednesday night, look for clear skies with a low near 70. Thursday, expect sunshine with a high near 86. Get your weather every hour right here on Mind's Eye Radio, your virtual news stand.
3: In Belleville and O'Fallon, it's sunny and 88 degrees. In Granite City, it's sunny and 86 degrees.
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5: Hi everyone, this is Jolie from the Talking Information Center. Today is July 21st, and I will be reading the 30 Under 30 edition of Forbes magazine. The first article is called The Prince of Prediction. It tells the story of the Polymarket founder, Shane Coplin, that knows better than anyone that the best way to predict the future is to create it. That's how the Forbes 30 Under 30 alum became one of the youngest billionaires on Earth. In July, Jeffrey Sprecher, the 70-year-old billionaire CEO of Intercontinental Exchange, the parent company of the New York Stock Exchange, sat at Manhattan, a restaurant in New York's financial district, with sprawling views of the city. As a sommelier weaved through tables pouring wine, in walked Shane Coplin, in a t-shirt and jeans, clutching a plastic water bottle in a paper bag with a bagel he'd picked up en route. Sprecher chuckles as he recalls the meeting. An old, bald guy who works at the New York Stock Exchange, where we require that you wear a suit and tie, next to a mop-headed guy in a t-shirt who's 27. But Sprecher was fascinated by Polymarket, Coplin's blockchain-based prediction market, and after dinner he made his move. I asked Shane if he would consider selling us his company. Prediction markets like Polymarket let thousands of ordinary people bet on future events, the unemployment rate, say, or when Bitcoin will hit an all-time high. In aggregate, prediction market bets have proven to be something of a crystal ball, with the wisdom of crowd proving itself more prescient than expert opinion. For instance, Polymarket punters predicted that Donald Trump would prevail in the 2024 presidential election, when many pundits were certain Kamala Harris would win. Coplin initially turned down Sprecher's buyout offer, but discussions led to negotiations and eventually a deal. In October, Intercontinental invested $2 billion for an up to 25% stake in the company. At the same time, Coplin announced investments from other billionaires, including Figma's Dylan Field, Zynga's Mark Pincus, Uber's Travis Kalanick, and hedge fund manager Glenn Dubin. An avid Red Hot Chili Peppers fan, Coplin even persuaded lead singer Anthony Kiedis to invest. Polymarket's valuation quickly shot up to $9 billion, making the 2025 Forbes 30 Under 30 alumnus the world's youngest self-made billionaire, with an estimated 11% stake worth $1 billion. His reign was brief. 20 days later, he was overtaken as the youngest by the three 22-year-old founders of AI startup Merkur. Young entrepreneurs are minting 10-figure fortunes faster than ever. In addition to the Merkur trio and Coplin, 12 other under-30 alumni, including Scale AI founder Lucy Guo, Reddit's Steve Huffman, and Cursor's co-founders, became billionaires this year. While Guo's co-founder, Alexandre Wang, and Robinhood's Vlad Tenev, both former under 30 honorees, regain their billionaire status after having fallen out of the ranks. Copeland has long been fascinated by markets. When he was 14, he emailed the Regional Securities and Exchange Commission office to ask how to create marketplaces. "I didn't get a response, but it's a really funny email," he says. "It just shows that this stuff takes over a decade of percolating in your mind." Copeland was studying computer science at NYU when he dropped out in 2017. He would found Polymarket 3 years later. The company's first market allowed users to bet on when New York City would reopen amid the pandemic. It didn't take long for Polymarket to butt heads with regulators. In January 2022, it paid a $1.4 million fine to the Commodity Futures Trading Commission for offering unregistered markets. It was also ordered to block all U.S. users, but activity on the platform skyrocketed, particularly during the presidential election, with bets totaling $3.6 billion. The next week, the FBI raided Copeland's apartment and seized his devices as part of an investigation into a possible violation of that agreement. The investigations were dropped in July, and Polymarket got approval in the U.S. in September, days after Donald Trump Jr. joined the company's advisory board. It still hasn't launched in the States, but Polymarket, once illicit and likened to unregulated gambling, has made an astonishing ascent. In recent months, it has secured partnerships with such companies as the National Hockey League and Google, and Intercontinental will soon distribute Polymarket data to its institutional customers. Asked how the unprofitable company will eventually make money, Copeland shrugs. "Going for it and having it not pan out is an infinitely better outcome than living your life as a what if." The next article is called "Profiting Personally." Lily Reinhart rode mainstream media to stardom. Now she's building a huge social media fan base to back her entertainment and skincare bets. In 2011, then 14-year-old Lily Reinhart and her mother hopped in the family minivan for an 8-hour ride from Cleveland to New York City for an open audition. She got the part. A role in a 15-minute short called "The Most Girl Part of You," which she credits with launching her career. In 2017, she was starring as Betty Cooper in the CW's teen drama Riverdale, which ran for 7 seasons, skyrocketing her to fame. Then came credits in Hustlers, Chemical Hearts, and Look Both Ways. That kind of Hollywood resume would once have been more than enough to ensure the success of her skincare startup, Personal Day. But in the age of social media, her team gave her a clear directive: get big on small screens. With a podcast mic and a box of crumble cookies, Reinhart embarked on another starring role, TikTok food reviewer. "It was a strategy to get more followers before I launched my skincare brand, and it worked," says the 29-year-old actress, who counts 7.5 million followers on TikTok and 24 million on Instagram. It helped that Personal Day had a story that played well on social. Reinhart had long suffered from acne and set out to develop products like water-activated cleansing powder and lip balms she wanted for herself. "I felt very alone in my acne, especially in an industry where everyone has perfect skin," she says. Forbes estimates that Personal Day, which launched in October 2024, did $10 million in revenue its first calendar year. In September, the brand hit 700 Ulta stores, selling out nearly half its line in the first month. By our estimates, it's now worth $40 million, a far cry from the billion-dollar brands built by other celebs, but an excellent start for a 14-month-old company. "She's translating to this younger guest who felt unseen by the acne options out there," says Lisa Tamborello, an Ulta merchandising executive. The next article is called "Jackpot Stock Scare Story" by William Baldwin. It tells the reader what to do if much of your wealth is in a single asset and you don't want to be clobbered by capital gains taxes. A nice problem to have. You're sitting on an immense unrealized gain on a volatile stock, and it's making you nervous. Should you sell and pay a lot of tax, hold and run the risk of losing it all? Are there other options? This affliction of the wealthy is one Andrew Whitehair is in business to cure. He's a 44-year-old CPA at Baker Tilly, a a firm that assists businesses and prosperous individuals with tax and accounting challenges. He lives near Cleveland, a consequence of being the dutiful husband of a high-powered doctor, but has a national clientele. We've had a bull market, especially in tech startups. The countryside is now littered with undiversified millionaires. In what follows, Whitehair looks at 7 exit ramps for people with concentrated long-term positions and taxable accounts. They are presented an increasing order of cost, complexity, and uncertainty. By temperament, Whitehair leans towards simple solutions. The things people do sometimes to jump through hoops to avoid tax is just not necessary, he says. Step number 1, sell. The first option Whitehair considers, bite the bullet. Give up maybe a third of your money to tax collectors. What's left can go into a diversified index fund or a blend of stocks and bonds. The advantage to this is simplicity, but the disadvantage is missing out on various ways to avoid capital gains tax, such as the step up at death. Step number 2, exit slowly. Space those sales out over a number of years and soak up some of the lower tax brackets, Whitehair says. Unload a $1 million position in equal doses over 10 years, and you get a shot at paying tax at the 15% federal rate rather than the 20% rate for quote-unquote rich people. You might also duck the 3.8% investment surtax imposed on incomes above $250,000 on a joint return. But the disadvantage to this is risk. Going into the second year, 90% of your money is still exposed to a crash in the stock. We have option number 3, donate. Use some of the appreciated stock to fund an account at a donor-advised fund offered by your stockbroker. The donated shares are immediately sold. We have option number 3, donate. Use some of the appreciated stock to fund an account at a donor-advised fund offered by your stockbroker. The donated shares are immediately sold, with the proceeds reinvested in something safer and then dribbled out to charity over an indefinite period. The charitable deduction is calculated from the value of the stock, the gain never taxed. Giving away a tenth of a $1 million position might facilitate an additional taxable sale of $100,000. Now you've reduced your risk exposure to $800,000. Pay attention to tax brackets before doing paired sales like this, Whitehair advises. If you want, if possible, to have itemized deductions reducing high-taxed ordinary income, not lower-taxed long-term gains, be aware that in any year you itemize, you are losing the standard deduction. We have option number 4. Arrange a CRAT. The Charitable Remainder Annuity Trust is a well-established tax maneuver for asset holders willing to part with some of their loot. You need a lawyer to set up the trust. For example, on retiring from Microsoft with $5 million of its stock acquired at a negligible cost, you deposit the stock into the trust and immediately sell it, reinvesting in a stock index fund. You retain the right to collect $347,000 a year from the trust for 20 years, after which whatever is left goes to United Way. The payouts have to be small enough that the charity's remainder interest is worth at least 10% of the starting value. If your Microsoft cost basis is zero, all the money coming to you is taxable. In this hypothetical, it would be a mix of dividends, mostly low-taxed and low-taxed long-term gains. The benefit to this is you have eliminated the single stock risk and spread out the income so that it maybe won't be taxed at top rates. But the disadvantage, per Whitehair, is if you're not charitably inclined, it might not make sense for you. Option number 5, buy a CGA. A charitable gift annuity typically has the donation element up front and the payouts later, in which case it's a mirror image of number 4. For example, at age 50, you sell $500,000 of NVIDIA shares to Pomona College and ask for a lifetime annuity starting at age 60. Pomona promises you $44,000 a year. If you live to 85, you'll collect $1.1 million. You get a $144,000 tax deduction immediately, but it may take you more than one tax year to absorb this deduction because of a 30% of income limit. Pomona has made CGAs into an art form and has an online calculator that gives

0: gives you a pretty good idea of what to expect. You might prefer to work with your alma mater. The benefit to this is you have converted a stock position into a low-risk income stream useful to a retiree. The payouts are mostly taxed as a mix of long-term gain and ordinary income. Your NVIDIA cost turns into a non-taxable return of capital. But the disadvantage to this is counterparty risk. What if higher education goes bust? No inflation protection and a rotten, possibly zero return if you die young. This brings us to option number 6, buy a PUT. You could hedge a stock with put options while slowly liquidating it. These things are expensive. When NVIDIA was trading at $195, a December 2027 put with a $130 strike price was priced at $15. Repeat purchases would be called for over the years, and your stock might still lose a third of its value. The tax treatment is somewhat unpleasant. The long stock and long put combination brings into play the restrictions on quote-unquote straddles. The result? If the put expires worthless, your $15 cannot be immediately claimed as a capital loss. Instead, that sum is added to the cost basis of the stock, reducing the capital gain down the road. But what if the option ends up in the money? Say NVIDIA goes to $125. You could sell the put for $5, incurring a $10 loss that is, again, not immediately deductible. And you are 80% a share poorer. Option number 7, get a collar. You could buy and finance it by selling a call. For a $100 stock, the strike prices might be $85 and $125. Strikes for equally valuable puts and calls are asymmetric because of the way the stock prices drift. The collar has to have a fairly wide spread. If it's tight, you've pretty much eliminated your exposure to movement in the stock's price. When you do that, you've committed the sin of engaging in a constructive sale, and your gain in the stock becomes immediately taxable. The problem? You have to repeat the exercise every year or two, because option expirations reach only so far. If the stock goes into a slow-motion decline, you'll walk it all the way down. Tax treatment, not lovely. Whitehair has had clients who were sold on the idea by stockbrokers and came to him only after suffering unpleasant surprises at the time. If the stock ends up in the dead zone, in our example between $85 and $125, you have taxable income from the call, but no immediate deduction for the money lost in the put. If the stock makes a big move up or down, you have a choice of two evils. You deliver it, giving rise to the capital gain you are trying to deduct, or you close out the option that's in the money, which will entail writing checks to the IRS and or the call owner. Conclusion? There are many ways to deal with a lopsided portfolio. There isn't one that is entirely painless. The next article is called The Compton Capitalist by Matt Craig. It's from the 250th anniversary edition of Forbes, about the greatest self-made Americans. Andre Young escaped the gang violence of Los Angeles to become the pioneering hip-hop artist Dr. Dre and the co-founder of Death Row Records. For his next act, he launched Beats Electronics, which he sold to Apple for $3 billion. Now he's focused on the gin brand he launched with Snoop Dogg and Jimmy Iovine, dreaming of his next creative triumph and enjoying his life as a new billionaire. Late on a Thursday night in the spring of 2014, actor Tyrese Gibson went live on Facebook with Dr. Dre to celebrate the sale of the company Dre co-founded, Beats Electronics, to Apple for $3.2 billion. "The Forbes list just changed," Gibson said, after what he admits was a few too many Heinekens. "It came out like 2 weeks ago. They need to update the Forbes list." In a big way, understand that. Dre can be seen saying behind him, "The first billionaire in hip-hop, right here from the West Coast." The only problem was that at that point, the deal hadn't closed, and the leak led to immediate panic that it might spoil the final negotiations. "That's not one of my proudest moments," Dre admits now, sitting in his palatial home in the affluent Brentwood neighborhood of Los Angeles. After shaving a reported $200 million off the price, Apple finalized its acquisition of the headphone maker a few weeks later, netting Dre more than $500 million in cash and nearly $100 million in stock, according to Forbes estimates. While it wasn't enough to get the legendary hip-hop producer onto the billionaires list that year, it formed the bulk of a fortune that, more than a decade later, Forbes now estimates at $1 billion. Sitting at the kitchen table in his 36,000-square-foot mansion, worth an estimated $53 million, the 61-year-old Dre, born Andre Romel Young, never forgets how far he's come from his childhood in Compton, California, where he grew up with a teenage mother and an abusive father during the height of Los Angeles gang violence and crack cocaine epidemics. "I had no problem going to cut grass just to buy shoes when I was younger," he says of his childhood. "I would do what I had to do just to get what I wanted." Despite his wealth, he swears that nothing in his career has been motivated by money, and instead credits his success to an obsession with creating perfect products, whether it's music, headphones, or his latest venture, a gin brand. "I don't chase money. I try to make the money chase me," says Dre, who ranks number 20 on our list of the greatest self-made Americans. "I've always been able to bet on myself, and whatever I do and wherever I go, I know I have my talent with me." That talent first came to light in the 1980s, when as a teenager, he performed as a DJ wearing satin scrubs and a surgical mask at a club in Compton called Eve After Dark. Teaching himself to cut and produce music in his garage, using instruments from a local pawn shop, he would go on to co-found the pioneering gangsta rap group N.W.A., along Ice Cube, Eazy-E, and Arabian Prince, and become, arguably, the greatest producer in hip-hop history. N.W.A.'s story became the basis for the 2015 Hollywood blockbuster Straight Outta Compton. And in 2022, he became the first hip-hop artist to headline the Super Bowl halftime show, using the moment to highlight the numerous artists whose career he helped launch, including Snoop Dogg, Eminem, 50 Cent, and Kendrick Lamar. "The money he has earned has afforded him the ultimate freedom," Dre says, especially after his divorce in 2021 from Nicole Young, his wife of nearly 25 years. "He can fill his time now doing whatever he wants. Some of it he spends relaxing, of course, but more often he's chasing after the next big thing. Whether it's his gin brand, named Still Gin, after his 1999 hit Still Dre, of the nearly 400 unreleased tracks he says he created during the pandemic and has been tinkering with ever since. Given a few spare moments, he sits in a spacious living room beneath a wall of statues that include Grammys, Emmys, and a Hollywood Walk of Fame star, and plays a few bars at his Bösendorfer grand piano, which starts at around $200,000. Surrounded by half a dozen legal pads covered in musical notes and song ideas. "Who knows if something is going to happen to make me come up with the next best thing I've ever done in my life," he says. "The exciting part is there's the potential of that. It's exciting and depressing at the same time, because I know it's there, and what if I don't find it?" Those who have spent time working with Dre, whether in the studio, at Beats, or in another venture, know his process can be painstaking, and that he doesn't stop tinkering until he feels a project is good enough to release. "Time doesn't exist with Dr. Dre," says frequent collaborator Eminem via email. "He isn't focused on dates or deadlines or when something should come out. He's only thinking about whether something is ready. For instance, on Dre's 2001 album, I thought it was ready before he got Still Dre recorded. And then I realized if Dre thought he was done, the world would have never heard it." Sometimes the world never does. After working on his highly anticipated album, Detox, for more than a decade, Dre scrapped the project entirely in 2015, reinforcing his reputation as a perfectionist. "Perfectionist is sometimes just a word I use to buy time," he says. If I have a release date and the song isn't right, am I supposed to turn it in? No. I'll take the proper time until it's right." He has exhibited that trait since his breakthrough song in 1987, Boys in the Hood, which he coached inexperienced rapper Eazy-E through hours and dozens of takes on vocals. The hit song, with lyrics written by Ice Cube, another local rapper, formed the basis for N.W.A., short for N-Word with Attitudes. They ushered in the gangster rap genre with 1988's Straight Outta Compton, which went double platinum despite the fact that many television and radio stations refused to play its explicit lyrics. Dre was a producer on all the tracks, but later claimed in a 1996 interview that he received just 2% royalties from his NWA albums. When I was younger, I didn't realize how much ownership I had, because I was just doing my thing, Dre says now. I didn't understand exactly what my talent meant or how powerful it was. He left the group in 1991 to co-found Death Row Records with infamous music executive Marion Souge Knight, where his G-Funk, for Gangsta Funk, became the signature sound of West Coast hip-hop. Dre's debut solo album, The Chronic, sold more than 3 million units in 1993 and earned him his first of 7 Grammy Awards. While his work as a producer on albums, including Snoop Dogg's quadruple platinum debut, Doggy Style, and Tupac Shakur's double platinum single, California Love, cemented the genre as a mainstream commercial force. By 1996, Death Row was reportedly bringing in more than $100 million per year in revenue. Dre left Death Row that same year, forfeiting a valuable ownership stake in order to separate himself from the violence within the label and the increasingly heated East Coast rap rivalry, which led to Shakur's murder that fall. He set up his own company, Aftermath Entertainment, as a subsidiary of Jimmy Iovine's Interscope Records, but initially struggled to capture the same magic. His label was really cold, says Iovine, who signed Shakur, Lady Gaga, No Doubt, and other Grammy-winning artists to it. He needed to be inspired, and one of the problems he has is he gets inspired rarely. He has to wait for the perfect wave. That wave came in the form of a skinny white kid from Detroit named Marshall Mathers. Dre first heard his demo tape after an Interscope intern passed it to Iovine. And on their first day in the studio together, they cut the single, My Name Is, which introduced the world to then-26-year-old Eminem in 1999. The rapper would become the top-selling musical artist of the 2000s, according to Nizel SoundScan, with 32.2 million albums sold in the U.S. alone. Dre now took a chance on me at a time when no one else would. Eminem, now 53, tells Forbes. He gave me the credibility for people to listen long enough to take me seriously. Aftermath took off from there with hits like Eminem's The Real Slim Shady and 50 Cent's Inda Club, plus Dre's second solo album, 2001, which sold more than 6 million copies. He first appeared on Forbes' highest-earning celebrities list in 2001, when he reportedly sold 30% of his stake in Aftermath to Interscope for $35 million. Opportunities to boost his earnings always glimmered, with many brands hoping to get him to endorse them. He remembers seeing Iovine walk down the beach in 2006 in Malibu, where they both owned houses. Dre invited Iovine up to his deck, where he asked him whether he should consider launching a shoe line. I just looked at him and said, "Man, what you got to do with sneakers?" the 73-year-old Iovine recalls. "F sneakers," Dre remembers him saying. "Let's do speakers." The two became partners in Beats Electronics, manufacturing premium over-the-ear headphones at a time when the most popular style was the cheap earbuds that came free with the purchase of iPods and iPhones. This is all the time we have for today. My name is Jolie, and this is the Talking Information Center. Thank you for listening.
1: Hello, and welcome to Readings from Kiplinger Personal Finance Magazine, issue July 2026, read to you by Steve Malisi. How to navigate the unfriendly skies. Don't let soaring airfares and flight disruptions upend your summer vacation plans. These steps can help. This summer, travelers are bracing for more than just the usual heat waves and hurricanes wreaking havoc with their vacation plans. The conflict between the U.S. and Iran has rippled through airline operations across the Middle East and significantly disrupted the global oil market, with scarcer and more expensive jet fuel prompting airlines to charge more and slash schedules at a time of peak demand. A recent survey from Global Rescue, which sells travel insurance and emergency evacuation services, found that 85% of Americans are now worried that global conflicts may delay or disrupt their travels. Those concerns come amid a packed U.S. events calendar this summer, including FIFA World Cup games in 11 cities this June and July, and America 250 celebrations across the country, events expected to draw millions of tourists. Lots of moving parts is an understatement, says aviation consultant Robert Mann. Planning to fly this summer? To protect your wallet, your trip, and your sanity, travel pros suggest these steps. Keep an eye out for deals. Domestic airfares are up about 18% higher than a year ago, and international flights are up 7.5%, says Katie Nastro, a travel expert at the flight deals platform Going. On top of that, some airlines, primarily overseas carriers, have imposed or hiked fuel surcharges that can add more than $200 to an economy class ticket. And most U.S.-based airlines have increased checked bag fees. The best way to keep those costs down? Stay loose about when and where you fly, if possible. Flexibility is going to be your superpower, Nastro says. As a rule of thumb, the cheapest days to fly are Tuesdays and Wednesdays, while Sundays and Mondays are most expensive, Nastro says. Also, sign up for deal alerts from price tracking apps such as Skyscanner, Hopper, Kayak, and Google Flights. Nastro says it's possible to find prices as low as half off typical fares, though the deepest discounts tend to be in the Southeast or Caribbean, where hurricanes can throw a wrench into summer travel plans. Shorten your wait time. Even without a repeat of this spring's nightmare scenario of 4 and 5 hour wait times, airport security may be a bottleneck this summer. TSA is a fixed capacity system, and when you have peak demand, you're going to have delays, Mann says. To avoid them, sign up for a service such as TSA PreCheck or Clear Plus, which let vetted travelers go through an expedited security protocol. Crowdsourced reports from travelers this spring indicate that PreCheck's dedicated security lanes did often move faster when TSA agents were not being paid. Clear Plus, run by a private service that verifies travelers' identities using a fingerprint or a facial scan, lets travelers skip to the front of the regular or PreCheck security line. It costs $209 a year, which includes PreCheck, while PreCheck alone typically costs $76.75 for 5 years. PreCheck can also be combined with Global Entry, which gives international travelers expedited passage through U.S. Customs for $120. Some travel loyalty programs and credit card issuers offer discounts or reimbursements for membership. Book direct. To save money on spiraling jet fuel costs, some airlines have begun canceling flights. Your best bet? Try to book directly with the airline, Nastro says, because rebooking after a delay or cancellation is easier without a middleman involved. Also, download your airline's app and enable notifications for flight updates. Right now, travelers have to be their own best advocate, and that starts with staying on top of their reservation, says Henry Hartevelt, president of Atmosphere Research Group. If you're flying overseas, Hartevelt also recommends upgrading your mobile phone plan to cover your destination. An hours-long hold time to rebook a flight will be even more painful if you incur long-distance charges. Be the early bird. To avoid flight delays and related expenses, be first out of the gate. Target an early morning flight and fly nonstop when possible to avoid the chance of missing a connection, Nastro says. Delays tend to pile up throughout the day, and afternoon thunderstorms, even hundreds of miles away, can snarl schedules. Just because it doesn't happen on your route doesn't mean it can't impact your route, says Scott Fleming, president of Aon Affinity's Travel Practice, a travel insurance provider. Early flights are also less likely to be full, which can be helpful if you're jockeying for overhead bin space, trying to avoid higher checked bag fees. Consider travel insurance. Travel insurance can be a good investment, especially for long or multifaceted itineraries, such as overseas trips, Fleming says. But these policies don't cover every contingency. Common reasons to cancel a trip that typically do qualify include a serious illness or injury befalling you, a traveling companion or a family member, severe weather or natural disasters, and terrorist attacks that occur within a certain time and distance of your trip. Delays or disruptions due to the conflict in Iran, however, might not make the cut. For the most part, acts of war are excluded, Fleming says. Pre-existing conditions, medical or geopolitical, typically aren't covered either. Cancel for any reason policies offer more flexibility. You can just change your mind about the trip, for instance. But there are caveats. You typically have to purchase coverage shortly after booking your travel. Payouts can be capped at 50 or 75% of your cost, and reimbursement may come as a credit toward a future trip rather than cash back. These policies also cost more, typically 9 to 15% of the trip expense compared with 6 to 10% for standard coverage, Fleming says. But given the higher than average possibility of some development disrupting your travel this summer, the extra protection may be worth it. Is a Trump account right for your family? The new tax-advantaged vehicles can give kids a leg up on savings, but they're not the best option for everyone. Americans will celebrate the 250th birthday of this country in July. But some families may also be celebrating something else, the launch of the Trump account, a new tax-advantaged investment vehicle for children. Essentially a starter IRA, the account can help build long-term wealth for children, with some kids qualifying for free seed money from the federal government, employers, and philanthropists. The main idea is to give kids a head start on retirement savings, says Judge Meinhardt, Director of Financial Planning at Modura Wealth Management in Winston-Salem, North Carolina. Unlike IRAs, Trump accounts, which were created under the One Big Beautiful Act of 2025, don't require a child to have earned income. Any child younger than 18 who is a U.S. citizen and has a Social Security number is eligible. Parents, grandparents, and other relatives and friends can collectively contribute up to $5,000 a year. The maximum will be indexed to inflation starting in 2028. And babies born between 2025 and 2028 get an additional one-time deposit of $1,000 from the U.S. government to help kickstart the account. You can sign up at trumpaccounts.gov. Contributions, which must be invested in low-cost mutual funds or exchange-traded funds that track a U.S. stock index, grow tax-deferred and typically can't be withdrawn until the year the child turns 18. Earnings on money taken out after that point will be taxed as ordinary income, with a 10% penalty on withdrawals made before age 59 and a half, unless they're used for qualified expenses such as education or a first-time home purchase. Intrigued? Whether the accounts make sense for your family depends on your goal for the money and personal circumstances. Here's how experts suggest you make the call. Open a Trump account if you can get free money to fund it. If you qualify for free seed money, the decision is a no-brainer, says Marianella Collado, a certified financial planner with Tobias Financial Advisors in Plantation, Florida. There are no income limits to get the $1,000 contribution from Uncle Sam to accounts open for children born between 2025 and 2028, nor do you need to contribute yourself. Meanwhile, some big companies have pledged to match the federal gift or otherwise contribute to the accounts on their employees' behalf. Maximum contribution, $2,500 a year per employee. Among them, Bank of America, Intel, and Uber. A few philanthropists are offering help with funding as well. For example, Michael and Susan Dell will donate $250 to each account open for children 10 and younger who live in areas where the median household income is below $150,000. And similar initiatives have been announced for Connecticut, Indiana, and San Francisco. Skip the Trump account if your primary goal is to pay for college. Trump accounts work best as lifelong wealth-building tools meant to compound for decades. Although you can withdraw money for higher education without penalty, you'll pay taxes on earnings, and it's not yet clear how these assets will impact financial aid. For education funding, 529 accounts remain a better choice for most parents. Contribution limits are significantly higher, and investment earnings and withdrawals are tax-free as long as they're used for qualified education expenses. Your investment options are broader, too, typically including target date portfolios that shift

Dakota. Increase those contributions to $5,000 a year, and the account could be worth more than $4.5 million. Says Bergman, it's an unbelievable golden ticket for the families who are able to make contributions consistently. A push to help workers save for retirement. At both the federal and state levels, efforts are underway to give workers a retirement savings boost. In one of the latest moves, President Trump signed an executive order this spring designed to enhance the options for workers who don't have access to an employer-provided retirement plan. About 56 million workers fall into this group, or nearly half of U.S. private sector workers ages 18 to 64, according to research from AARP. TrumpIRA.gov, set to launch by the beginning of next year, will connect these workers, who often include independent contractors, small business employees, part-time workers, and self-employed individuals, to low-cost IRAs from private financial institutions. Workers will be able to compare IRAs based on cost, quality, and investment options. IRAs included on the platform will have to meet certain criteria. They can't require minimum contributions or balances, for one, and their overall net expense ratio can't exceed 0.15%. The menu of investments must include such options as target date funds, which automatically alter their asset mix to become more conservative as the saver's retirement date approaches, and funds designed to protect principal on an ongoing basis. Matching contributions. The White House initiative coincides with a government matching contribution program that also starts next year, known as the Savers Match, through which eligible workers can get a matching government contribution to their retirement accounts. In 2027, you must have an annual income of less than $20,500, or $41,000 for those married filing jointly, to qualify for the maximum 50% match from the government. The match gradually phases out, and single filers who earn $35,500 or more, or joint filers who earn $71,000 or more, are ineligible for it. The income thresholds are indexed to inflation in future years. The government contribution is capped at $1,000 or $2,000 for married couples. The Savers Match will replace the Savers Credit, a non-refundable tax credit that taxpayers whose income doesn't exceed certain thresholds can take when they contribute to an IRA or workplace retirement plan. The maximum credit is $1,000 or $2,000 for joint filers. Auto IRAs. Some states are also taking measures to help workers who lack access to employer-sponsored retirement plans by providing automatic IRAs. Through these plans, certain employers that don't offer a retirement plan can enroll their employees to have money automatically deducted from their pay and deposited into an IRA, which is run by a state-approved financial services firm. Employers can't contribute to auto IRAs, but the accounts are eligible for the Savers Match program. That could significantly increase participation in state auto IRA programs, according to the Pew Research Center, which surveyed people who don't have access to an employer-sponsored retirement plan. At first, 84% of respondents said they were likely to participate in an auto IRA program, and that figure grew to 94% after they learned about the Savers Match. And though 16% of respondents initially said they wouldn't likely use an auto IRA, 52% of them expressed higher interest after they learned about the match. Boost your credit score. 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A score of 740 to 799 is typically considered very good, and a score of

0: 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So it's crucial to pay all of your bills by their due date. If your credit card or loan payment is late by 30 days or more, the lender may report it to the credit reporting companies, and that can significantly damage your score. And if you pay just one day late, you may rack up late fees from the biller. Payments that are more than 6 months overdue may be placed in third-party collections, which is even more harmful to your score. Most negative information, including late payments and collection accounts, stays on your credit report for 7 years. Signing up for automatic payments of your bills helps ensure they are paid on time. You may also be able to set up phone or email alerts to notify you when a due date is approaching. Lower your credit card balances. On credit cards, your utilization ratio, the percentage of available credit that you're using, is another important element. How much you owe makes up 30% of your FICO score, and a key part of that is utilization, which is calculated both on individual credit cards as well as in the aggregate across all your card accounts. Low utilization indicates that you can responsibly use credit and helps improve your credit score. A FICO study found that high achievers with a perfect credit score of 850 have an average revolving credit utilization rate of 4.1%. If you can't keep your utilization below 5%, aim to limit it to 20 to 25%, says credit expert Jerry Detweiler. Paying off your credit card balance twice a month can help. One way to decrease your utilization ratio is to get a higher credit limit, as long as you don't increase the amount you charge on your card. For example, if you typically spend $1,000 a month on a card and your credit limit is $2,000, your credit utilization is 50%. If your limit rises to $5,000 and your monthly spending remains at $1,000, the rate drops to 20%. Especially if your income has gone up and you've consistently made bill payments on time, you may be able to successfully raise your credit limit by requesting it through your credit card account online, says Detweiler. Keep card accounts open when it makes sense. Even if you no longer use a credit card, leaving it open can help you maintain a high credit score. One reason is that if you close a card account, your overall credit utilization may rise because you'll lose some of your available credit. Eventually, shutting down a card could also lower the average age of the accounts on your credit report. The length of your credit history makes up 15% of your FICO score, and scoring models examine how long your oldest and newest accounts have been open in addition to the average age of all your accounts. Generally, a higher average account age is better. For those with a perfect FICO score, the average age of their oldest account is 30 years, according to the FICO study on high achievers. After you close an account in good standing, it typically stays on your credit report for another 10 years. Once it's removed, your average account age may decline. Instead of closing a card, Detweiler recommends asking your card issuer to switch your account to a different card that better suits your needs, while preserving the entire account history on your credit report. Alternatively, you could leave your old card open and use it to make recurring payments for one or two bills so that it stays active. But keep in mind that in some situations, closing a credit card is the best move for your overall financial health. If you're tempted to overspend by having the card around, for example, or if you're paying an annual fee for benefits that you don't use enough to make the fee worthwhile, terminating the account may be the right choice. Apply for new credit cards judiciously. New credit makes up 10% of your FICO score. When a creditor checks your credit file in response to your application for a new credit card or loan, a hard inquiry appears on your credit report. If you apply for multiple credit cards in a short period, the resulting cluster of inquiries on your credit report can drag down your score because this behavior indicates to lenders that you may have trouble paying your bills. That doesn't mean you should avoid applying for new credit cards altogether. The impact of a single hard inquiry on your score is minimal. And opening a new card can improve your credit profile in the long run, as long as you make on-time payments and carry a low debt load, especially if you don't already have any other revolving credit accounts, says Ted Rossman, principal analyst at Bankrate. Note that if you're shopping around for the best deal on a mortgage, car loan, or student loan, newer models of the FICO score count multiple inquiries from lenders within 45 days as only a single hard inquiry, minimizing the hit to your score. Older versions of the FICO score, which some lenders still use to evaluate applicants, have a shorter 2-week window for rate shopping. Review your credit reports. Errors or fraudulent accounts that appear on your credit reports can hurt your score. You can request a free credit report weekly from each of the three major credit reporting companies, Equifax, Experian, and TransUnion, at annualcreditreport.com. Look for mistakes such as an incorrect balance or credit line listed on an account or a record of late payments even though you have not missed a bill. Also, check for unfamiliar accounts that you never opened, a sign that an identity thief may have taken out credit in your name. If you find a problem, file a dispute with each credit reporting company that's listing it, and contact the lender or other entity that supplied the erroneous information. Why short-term returns can be misleading. Timing is everything, especially when it comes to the calculation of investment returns. It brings to mind the adage, there are three kinds of lies: lies, damned lies, and statistics. Data can be misleading, essentially, and context matters. Take, for instance, one-year performance results. Last month, the exchange-traded funds listed in the table that track the S&P 500, including Vanguard S&P 500, iShares Core S&P 500, and State Street SPDR S&P 500, each sported an 18% one-year return for the period ending in March. This month, those funds have a one-year return through April of better than 31%. It's a similar story for Invesco Triple Q Trust. The ETF, which tracks the NASDAQ 100 Index, the 100 largest non-financial companies listed on the NASDAQ stock exchange, boasts a 12-month return through April of 41%. That's about double its one-year return of a month ago of 24%. And Vanguard Growth has a nearly 33% one-year return through April, well ahead of its 12-month return of 18% at the end of March. What gives? It wasn't a banner month in April that boosted results. Rather, a terrible month exited the calculations. So long, tariff slump. Returns calculated through March were dragged down by the tariff-related slide in U.S. stocks in early 2025. During the so-called Liberation Day swoon, share prices fell 12.5%. The price declines at the start of 2026 didn't help either. From its peak in January 2026 to a low in March, the S&P 500 sank 9%. By contrast, the one-year returns through April 30th, listed in the table, don't include the Liberation Day correction. Instead, the 12-month time period stretches from the end of April 2025 through April 2026. The time frame reflects an outstanding stretch for U.S. stocks that even the first quarter stumble couldn't dent. The takeaway? Keep short-term returns in perspective. When looking at past performance, returns over a full market cycle period can be more meaningful, says Todd Rosenbluth, head of research at ETF data firm TMX Vettify. And this has been readings from Kiplinger Personal Finance Magazine, issue July 2026, read to you by Steve Malisi. Thank you for listening. Have a wonderful day.
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2: Good morning. Today, expect sunshine with a high near 100. Tonight, expect misty conditions with a low near 74. Wednesday, expect sunshine with a high near 84. Wednesday night, look for clear skies with a low near 70. Thursday, expect sunshine with a high near 86. Get your weather every hour right here on Mind's Eye Radio, your virtual newsstand.
3: In Belleville, it's sunny and 87 degrees. In Granite City, it's sunny and 86 degrees. In O'Fallon.
4: 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Game time is at 7:30 p.m. On Saturday, September 19th, City SC hosts Toronto FC at Energizer Park. 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Game time is at 7:30 p.m. And in our last audio-described game of the season, on Saturday, October 31st, City SC hosts San Diego FC. Kickoff is at 2 p.m. For the full list of events and links to purchase tickets, visit our calendar at bit.ly/upcoming-ad-events. 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
3: Hi, this is Valerie Goldston. 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Under pressure. Hypertension is on the rise, and it's linked to not only heart disease, but also stroke and cognitive decline. By Nina Arwal from the New York Times. In the United States, nearly half of adults have high blood pressure or hypertension. Known as a silent killer, the condition can contribute to heart attack, stroke, and heart failure without ever causing symptoms. Although it was once thought to affect mostly older people, research now shows that an increasing share of people ages 35 to 64 are dying of heart disease related to it. Hypertension matters so much because it's the most modifiable risk factor for cardiovascular disease, stroke, and now the evidence suggests this may be true for cognitive decline, says Eduardo Sanchez, MD, Chief Medical Officer for Prevention at the American Heart Association. Lifestyle changes and medication can help bring blood pressure down, which changes the trajectory very, very dramatically when it comes to heart attack and stroke, he says. Even simple steps can help get your blood pressure in check. It sounds obvious, but just knowing your blood pressure is a great place to start. More than half of people with uncontrolled hypertension aren't aware they have it, according to some estimates. Blood pressure, the force that blood exerts on your arterial walls, is measured in millimeters of mercury, mmHg. It is given in two numbers. The top number, systolic pressure, measures the force when blood is pumped out of your heart. The bottom number, diastolic pressure, measures the force between beats when your heart is filling with blood. Normal blood pressure is below 120 over 80 mmHg. Above that level, Dr. Sanchez says, damage begins to occur to blood vessels and the organs they supply, including the kidneys, heart, and brain. It's important to have your blood pressure checked at least annually, says Jennifer Cluett, MD, director of the Complex Hypertension Clinic at Beth Israel Deaconess Medical Center in Boston. Make sure it's measured the right way, with the right size cuff, and when you are sitting with both feet flat on the floor, having your upper arm supported at heart level and are not talking. The typical setting in a busy primary care clinic, where somebody's sitting on an exam table with their legs dangling and their arm not supported while somebody is talking to them, is not the right way, Dr. Cluett says. Up to 30% of patients also may experience white coat hypertension, which is when blood pressure levels become elevated at the doctor's office. For this reason, blood pressure management guidelines recommend checking at home, too, to confirm a diagnosis and manage the condition. It's important to understand your personal risk. There can be many causes of hypertension, says Fatima Coronado, MD, Associate Director for Science in the Division of Heart Disease and Stroke Prevention of the Centers for Disease Control and Prevention, CDC. The condition develops over time as a result of both genetic and environmental factors, including smoking, excess weight, and poor sleep. People whose parent or grandparents suffered a heart attack or stroke can be at increased genetic risk for high blood pressure, she says. Age influences risk because our arteries stiffen as we get older. Additionally, hypertension is more prevalent among men than women and more common among Black people than among white, Latino, or Asian people, according to CDC data. Some women develop high blood pressure during pregnancy, which can be dangerous to the mother and the fetus. Martha Gulati, MD, director of the Davis Woman's Heart Center at Houston Methodist Hospital, says the condition should be treated during pregnancy and women should be followed by a cardiologist afterward because they are at an increased risk of high blood pressure and cardiovascular disease. Diet also plays a major role. You've heard it before. Eat healthy for your heart. Specifically, among 22 lifestyle changes and stress-reducing techniques for reducing blood pressure, the dietary approaches to stop hypertension, or DASH, eating plan was found to be the most effective, according to an analysis of more than 100 studies. One reason may be that it centers food rich in potassium, an electrolyte that helps your body get rid of sodium and that relaxes your artery walls. Sodium causes the body to retain water, increasing the fluid and the pressure inside blood vessels. Bananas aren't the only easy source of potassium. An avocado or 1 cup of diced cantaloupe contains even more of it than a medium banana. And citrus fruits like oranges are also rich in the electrolyte, as are leafy greens like spinach and Swiss chard. You can lower your blood pressure further by reducing your sodium intake, Dr. Gulati says. The American Heart Association recommends that people consume no more than 2,300 milligrams of sodium per day, and ideally much less. In the United States, most of the sodium in people's diets comes from restaurant meals and processed foods. Cutting down on those foods, swapping a frozen dinner or a slice of pizza for the salad bar, for example, or making small changes in your food shopping can make a big difference. Look for low-sodium versions of sauces. Rinse canned beans and vegetables, which are often stored in salty water for preservation, before eating them. Alcohol intake is also associated with increased blood pressure. Doctors suggest aiming for total abstinence. The benefits of cutting back seem greatest for those who usually consume more than 2 drinks per day. Aerobic exercise, which strengthens your heart so it can pump with less effort, was the second most effective intervention after the DASH diet. Isometric resistance exercise, when you contract muscles and hold a position, such as a wall squat or a plank, was the third. Isometric exercise can help blood vessels dilate, which improves blood flow. Exercise also reduces stress, as can meditation, yoga, prayer, and other types of religious practice, says Dr. Sanchez. And while exercise is beneficial, even if you don't lose weight, dropping excess pounds can also help reduce blood pressure, says Dr. Kluwit. The goal of treatment is to keep the blood pressure below 130 over 80, though under 120 over 80 is even better. Often that requires medication. There are several effective generic options that doctors can prescribe. Patients may need to take multiple types, which doctors say can sometimes be a deterrent. Single pill combinations that include 2 or more blood pressure medications in one tablet are easier to take. While some medications may cause side effects like frequent urination or leg swelling, doctors can tweak drug regimens to mitigate those. Even if you're on medication, changes in your diet and exercise can still help and can lower your odds of all sorts of negative health outcomes. As Dr. Kluwit puts it, lifestyle changes help more than just your blood pressure number. Here's our next story. Not in a celebratory mood? America has overcome hard times before, and these 5 historical facts prove it. By Charlotte Hilton Anderson. Professor Greg Jackson spent 3 years staring into the darkest corners of American history and came out the other side with something surprising. Hope. It's all over the news. The president stands accused of raiding federal funds for personal projects. Members of Congress are caught paying and accepting bribes. Rival parties divide voters, then submit multiple conflicting sets of election results from the same state. Florida, predictably, is at the center of the mess. There are riots. The whole dispute ultimately gets handed to a special commission to sort out, and the country doesn't have a new president for months after the election. Sound familiar? This tale of electoral chaos isn't from 2020. Brace yourself. We're talking about 1876. It is unquestionably the most corrupt presidential election we have ever had, says historian Greg Jackson, an associate history professor at Utah Valley University and the host of the wildly popular podcast, History That Doesn't Suck, and by a margin that makes everything else pale. Jackson would know. He spent 3 years deep diving into American history for his new book, Been There, Done That, How Our History Shows That We Can Overcome, published just in time for America's 250th birthday, a milestone that, let's be honest, a good portion of the country isn't exactly throwing confetti about. Why cynicism about our country is on the rise. The same day I interviewed Jackson, I interviewed a woman who is 101 years old. When I asked her what she'd say to people who are nervous about these times, I expected her to say something reassuring. Instead, she told me this was hands down the worst this country has ever been, and that people were right to be scared. This is a woman who lived through World War II, the Great Depression, and the Civil Rights Movement. When I told Jackson about my conversation with the woman, he didn't miss a beat. Oh, Thomas Jefferson said the same thing, he said. In the years after the hyper-partisan print wars of the 1790s, wars Jefferson himself helped ignite, by the way, he dramatically lamented that men in Congress used to disagree on policy and then still go to dinner together. Now, he wrote, they crossed the street to avoid each other. Why are people so cruel? Why is society so uncivil? Why? He cried. I'm paraphrasing. It's both hilarious and reassuring, Jackson says, that even Thomas Jefferson, primarily the author of the Declaration of Independence, one of the most brilliant minds in human history, fell into that same human habit of romanticizing the past while feeling very viscerally all the pains and woes of the present. But this cynicism, while understandable, may be misplaced. In fact, that is the whole premise of Jackson's book. Nothing happening today is unprecedented, and not only have we been through worse, but we've actually come through it stronger and better. That's the message Jackson has been carrying to audiences across 30 states with his live show and podcast, which has been downloaded tens of millions of times. At every stop, he hears echoes of my centenarian friend. People are despondent. They feel like things have never been worse. So, if you, too, aren't feeling great about the state of things in America today, it's not just you. And historically speaking, it never was. But then, there were many reasons to be optimistic then, and there are just as many, if not more, reasons to be optimistic about our country now. To prove that to you, I asked Jackson to walk us through five stories in American history that parallel what is happening today. Read on to put the current political climate into perspective and better understand where we can go from here. Misinformation started with the Founding Fathers. If you've seen Hamilton, then you know that the Founding Fathers didn't need social media to get into a battle of diss tracks. Before social media, before cable news, before algorithms, Alexander Hamilton and Thomas Jefferson tried to destroy each other in public, often underhanded ways. I can regale you with tales of this happening in the 1790s, Jackson says, with Alexander Hamilton and Thomas Jefferson doing their best to kill each other in the press, under pseudonyms, basically like someone taking social media today and using bots or fake handles to cover the tracks of what they're saying. The print war Jackson chronicles in Chapter 1 of the book wasn't just about partisan spin. Benjamin Franklin himself, founding father, statesman, flyer of kites in lightning storms, printed an elaborate, completely fabricated horror story to gain leverage in negotiations with Britain. He forged an entire fake edition of a real Boston newspaper, complete with invented accounts of Native Americans scalping hundreds of women, children, and infants, gruesome enough, he hoped, to shock the British public into supporting American demands for reparations. The story was horrific, and it was pure fiction, Jackson says. It was a blunder, and Ben Franklin knew it. He felt it in his soul the moment he let go of the paper. The lesson isn't that our founders were hypocrites, though maybe a little. It's that misinformation isn't a product of the internet age. It's a product of being human. We've had fake news constantly, Jackson says, noting that we are equipped to deal with it. It is incumbent upon citizens and the Republic to think, to learn, to study. You don't get government by the people without the people doing a lot of work. Violence has always been a part of our politics, and things were really bad in the 1800s. If January 6th made you feel like political violence in America was something new and out of control, consider 1856. Senator Charles Sumner of Massachusetts gave a fiery speech denouncing slavery and mocked a South Carolina senator by name. 2 days later, that senator's cousin, Representative Preston Brooks, walked onto the Senate floor and beat Sumner so savagely with a metal-tipped cane that Sumner couldn't return to work for 3 years. The South celebrated Brooks as a hero. Admirers sent him commemorative canes. The North was horrified. The country felt like it was being torn apart. Sound familiar? Jackson thinks it should. Political violence, including the kind that happens inside the halls of government itself, has been a recurring feature of American life, not an aberration. What changed wasn't human nature. What changed eventually was enough Americans refusing to accept it. Contested elections are as American as apple pie. The Hayes-Tilden election of 1876 is a particularly important chapter, according to Jackson. By the time you get through this election, the investigation of the challenged results produced evidence of, and think about this, somewhere in at least the low hundreds, Black Americans being killed. At the time, white supremacist paramilitary groups were murdering Black voters to suppress the Republican vote, and it worked. In South Carolina alone, an estimated 150 Black Republicans were killed. Had there not been voter suppression in the South, Hayes likely would have won. And then there was the documented bribery. We have the receipts, to use the 21st century phrase on a 19th century election, Jackson says. Elected officials were offered cash to change their votes. Members of Congress literally carried money to contested southern states, hoping to pay out bribes in person. 4 states submitted multiple conflicting sets of electoral returns. Florida alone sent 3. Congress ultimately punted the whole mess to a special 15-person commission, which voted along strict party lines. The winner was decided in February, 4 months after Election Day. In 2020, we had some questioning of the returns, Jackson says, but it's so much uglier when Congress is facing more than one set of returns. This isn't even a yes or no, are we going to count the state? It's which set are we going to count from this state? History doesn't repeat itself, Jackson likes to say, quoting Mark Twain, but it often rhymes. We have abandoned our ideals before and then reclaimed them. One of the most painful stories in Jackson's book isn't about an election or a riot. It's about what almost happened and then didn't. After the Civil War, during Reconstruction, Black Americans briefly gained access to the ballot, to office, to the promises of America. Then, in a moment Jackson calls one of the most consequential failures in U.S. history, the country abandoned them to the Jim Crow laws starting in the 1870s. This is not a happy story by any means, Jackson acknowledges. We came so close to truly bringing Black Americans into the promises of the American experiment, and then ultimately we abandoned them to this half measure. Better than slavery, but only just. And we walked away for nearly a century. But even here, Jackson insists on the fuller picture, because embedded in Reconstruction and in its ugly dismantling, which included real armed insurrections to overthrow elected governments in the South, are the heroes. The people who showed up, voters who exercised their rights despite violence and intimidation, legislatures who held the line as long as they could, ordinary citizens who refused to simply comply. You don't have heroes without the lows, he says, even as we go into these dark moments. I'm pointing out where Americans can choose to engage. New tech has always disrupted democracy, and we've always adapted. If AI feels like an unprecedented threat to truth and democracy, Jackson has some useful historical context. In the 1890s, the introduction of the steam-powered printing press, which could crank out thousands of papers per hour instead of hundreds per day, created a media environment that felt just as chaotic and dangerous to people at the time. Joseph Pulitzer and William Randolph Hearst used the new technology to pioneer what became known as yellow journalism, sensationalized, often fabricated stories designed to inflame readers and sell papers. Some historians even believe their coverage helped push the country into the Spanish-American War. This is an absolute revolution, no question, Jackson says of AI today. But what we often forget about our previous revolutions is that those disruptions are always followed by an adjustment. The public figures it out. We learn how to operate with this new level of access to information. In other words, the printing press felt apocalyptic in the 1890s. Radio felt apocalyptic in the 1930s. Television felt apocalyptic in the 1960s. Each time, Americans eventually adapted. We've gone from writing with a quill to swiping with our thumbs, Jackson says, and we've managed every disruption, every massive industrial revolution, every technological revolution, you name it. I feel like we're going to do that again. Is anything actually unprecedented right now? That is the question I pushed Jackson on the hardest, and his answer was nuanced. His instinct as a historian is to find the rhyme. He mentions reading a recent article about the current administration allegedly redirecting National Park Service funds for White House improvements, and immediately connects it to Chapter 3 of his book, where John Quincy Adams was accused of using public money to turn the White House into a gambling den. His sin? Buying a chessboard and a pool table. The outrage was roughly equivalent to what you might see on Twitter today. I am not absolving the accusation, Jackson is careful to say, but the American people thinking, questioning, wondering, doubting whether the president is taking privileges? It's history rhyming. Are there things happening today that have genuinely never happened before? Certainly. But his concern isn't really about whether any given action is unprecedented. It's about whether Americans care enough to respond. The real question is less about whether it's truly unprecedented and more about how much Americans care. Are we going to actually push back or are we going to shrug, Jackson says. Because if we shrug, we are basically ringing the dinner bell to all corrupt politicians. We are signaling to our public servants what they can get away with. He pauses, then adds, "There is no greater threat to this nation than cynicism." What to do with this info? Jackson doesn't want you to just feel better. He wants you to do something. In his book's conclusion, he leans heavily on the founder's concept of public virtue, the idea that a democracy requires active, engaged citizens to survive. Here's how he says to practice it. Become a perpetual learner, but pick your lane. Learn about the issues that concern you. Don't get intimidated and feel like you have to know everything, Jackson says. Pick a thing you're into. Get a decent grasp of two or three issues, and those become your litmus test. When a politician starts sounding off on whatever it might be, are tariffs really taxes or aren't they? You'll know, and then you'll know whether you can trust them. too. Show up beyond Election Day. Voting in November is like getting a gym membership in January, Jackson says. You feel good. You've got your membership card. You can convince yourself to go to the gym, even though it's been months. But if you want better candidates, you have to be in the vetting process, the caucuses, the primaries, the local races. That's where we actually pick who's on the ballot. That's how we stop ending up in November going, how did we end up between a choice between Tweedledee and Tweedledum? 3. Curate your own information diet. People saying the internet is only full of fake news is like saying, there are so many great fast food joints, how can I eat healthy? Well, you drive past them. You go to the grocery store. No one is forcing you to get French fries and shakes for every meal. People are terrified of algorithms, and I understand that. But at the end of the day, we decide what we consume, he says. You have never had more ready access to better information. Stop using doom scrolling for your news. Curate your own. Follow reputable sources, including ones you disagree with. His own reading list? Foreign Affairs for national security context, The Washington Post and New York Times for left-leaning, reputable coverage, and The Wall Street Journal for the right, plus his local newspaper, which he subscribes to and considers essential. That's what checks corruption, he says. When the mayor knows everyone in a county of 600 will hear what happened, it keeps that mayor on his or her toes. Meet William Barney, the most underrated hero in American history. But perhaps the best way to strengthen public virtue is to look at all of the small heroes throughout our history and decide to be like them. When I asked Jackson for his favorite character in the book, he didn't hesitate. William Barney, a militia commander during the Baltimore riots of 1812. Baltimore in 1812 was a powder keg, a mob of Jeffersonian Republicans, not the modern GOP, the party of Jefferson and Madison, was turning on Federalist opponents with terrifying violence. The mob had gotten its hands on a cannon. William Barney is a Republican. The Federalists were his political enemies. But when the mob moved toward the cannon to fire it into the crowd of Federalists, Barney walked forward and pressed his chest against it. He stood between the cannon and its target, willing to die to stop his own side from killing people he disagreed with. He doesn't move, Jackson recounts. The man with the match is moving toward the cannon. It's clear they're going to light it, and it is barely avoided. But here's a man who's ready to die, not just for his fellow partisans, but for his fellow Americans with whom he disagrees, who are being threatened by those with whom he does agree. Jackson pauses. If they existed then, those people still exist now. We can find them. We can be them. Be the change you want to see. There are many ways you can participate in the political process, especially at the local level. And Jackson points out that is where you can have the biggest effect. He himself volunteers helping in local elections. At the end of a book tour stop in Nashville, someone asked Jackson if he'd ever consider running for president. That made me laugh heartily, he says. I'm mildly embarrassed to even admit it, and it definitely caught me most off guard. But would he consider running for office? After spending the better part of an hour chatting with him, I would vote for him. He's that smart. I think that's a question of where someone is most useful, Jackson demurs. I can't fathom that I would be doing more good for the country holding office right now than having written this book over the past few years. For a country that could use a little more faith in itself right now, that might be exactly right. I've stared into the deepest darkness of our history, Jackson says. I've looked at our absolute lowest moments, and it has done nothing but show me the resilience of this nation, of this people. And I believe that resilience is still there today. My name is Valerie Goldston. This has been brought to you by the Mind's Eye Organization.
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3: Hi, this is Valerie Goldston. Here are some stories from National Geographic. Up next, a smile isn't just contagious. It may change who you trust. Within 400 milliseconds, your brain and face begin responding to another person's smile, setting off a cascade that researchers are only beginning to understand. By Clarissa Brinkett. The first time someone smiles at you, your face will probably smile back before you even realize it. Within 300 to 400 milliseconds, about the blink of an eye, your facial muscles begin to mirror theirs. Psychologists call this automatic response emotional mimicry. And new research suggests it may shape one of the most important decisions we make about other people, whether we trust them. This involuntary mirroring serves a purpose. We are mimicking each other because it helps us to affiliate, says Michael Olzanowski, a psychology researcher at SWPS University. Scientists have long known that copying someone's expressions make them like and trust you more. But Olzanowski and his colleagues wondered whether the opposite might also be true. Could mimicking someone else's smile change how you feel about them? In a 2026 study published in Emotion, they found that the stronger a person unconsciously mirrored a smile, the more trustworthy they rated the smiling face, and the more resources they were willing to share in a trust-based game. When participants performed facial movements that enhanced their smile imitation, their trust ratings increased. When their ability to mimic was blocked, trust ratings fell. Those findings suggest that one of our most important social judgments may begin with something as simple as a shared smile. A chain reaction starting in the brain. How can copying someone else's smile make them seem more trustworthy? Researchers say the answer begins with a split-second chain reaction in the brain. Smile mimicry is rooted in the brain's mirror neuron system, says neuroscientist Marco Icobani of UCLA. Mirror neurons fire both when you act and just by seeing the action that someone else is doing. As your face smiles back, it also nudges your brain in a more positive direction, a phenomenon known as facial feedback hypnosis. A 2017 study found that smiling can lift mood, and dampening frowns with Botox can reduce depression. Smiling also activates the brain's reward circuits, says Paula Niedenthal, a social psychologist at the University of Wisconsin-Madison. One possibility is that we trust people whose smiles we mimic because that mimicry produces positive feelings. When we copy someone's smile, our faces briefly move in sync, and that tiny coordination creates what Peter Winkleman, a professor of psychology at the University of California, San Diego, calls a feeling of groupiness, of being a unit. He likens it to the dance crush in salsa and tango, where strangers feel unexpectedly close after moving in rhythm, and to soldiers who report feeling like a unit after marching in step. Once you synchronize with someone on the biological level, he says, then your brain perceives some sense of an overlap of being in one group. A 2017 study found that when two people synchronize their behaviors, their brains sync up too, driving pro-social behavior. When two people are physically and mentally in sync, the sense of bonding increases trust, says Iacobani. Trust doesn't just shape social interactions. It also has measurable health consequences. A 2025 study published by the American Psychological Association found that people who trust others more report higher subjective well-being, a predictor of longevity. In healthcare, trust increases adherence to medical advice, leading to better outcomes down the line. Not every smile works the same. The amount of trust a smile generates depends on the type being mimicked. In a 2017 review, Niederthal and her colleagues identified three distinct types: reward smiles that express positive emotion, affiliation smiles that signal non-threat, and dominant smiles that assert status. All are true smiles, but the mimicry of each will not necessarily generate positive feelings, she says. The mimicry of a reward smile, therefore, should most likely produce judgments of trustworthiness. How genuine the smile appears also matters. In Olzanowski's study, posed smiles were sufficient to trigger mimicry and boost trust, suggesting a polite smile goes a long way. But Winkelman suspects that genuinely felt smiles, which typically raise the cheeks and crinkle the eyes, may have an even stronger effect. He points to a 2025 review showing that spontaneous expressions produce stronger effects than posed ones. Smile mimicry isn't universal, however. People with conditions that affect facial movement, such as Parkinson's disease, or those who process social cues differently, including some people with autism spectrum disorder, may mimic facial expressions less consistently. Cultural norms can also shape when people smile and how those smiles are interpreted, meaning the same expression may not inspire the same level of trust everywhere. When smiles go digital. In the age of digital communication, emojis stand in for real smiles, and to a degree, the brain accepts the substitution. Research shows that emojis have effects on the brain that are similar to face-to-face smiles and that people mimic the emojis they receive, says Niedenthal. But Winkelman is skeptical they can build trust the way real smiles do, firstly because they are static. He points to a 2016 study showing that moving expressions elicit stronger mimicry than still ones. Emojis also focus mainly on the mouth, losing the eye component that Winkelman considers quite important for the perception of facial expressions. And ultimately, he argues, emojis aren't embodied, just text. It functions more as a communicative thing, rather than grabbing us by the power of emotion induction or synchrony induction. All the effects of a smile, the mirror neurons firing, the facial muscle movement, the mood shift, the sense of being in sync, are much stronger when two people are in the same room. Our next story, Portfolio, Freedom on Two Wheels. A photographer captures how boundary-pushing cyclists reclaimed the streets of New York City. In the summer of 2020, with New York City still deep in the throes of the pandemic, photographer Brian Fink noticed something curious. As he was leaving a city pool in the Brooklyn neighborhood of Bed-Stuy, a rider on a mountain bike rolled by, popping a wheelie that lasted nearly half the block. Fink, who has built a career documenting American subcultures, sped after him on his own bike and introduced himself at a red light. The man, Fink learned, was one of thousands of New Yorkers using their bikes to blow off lockdown-induced steam, gathering en masse, playing music as they rode. Some stood up to surf atop their bikes, while others swerved wildly from side to side. The self-expression reminded Fink of the voguing scene that thrived on city dance floors in the 1980s. In the years that followed, Fink developed Bike Life, which will be published in May by Blurring Books. With it, Fink offers a love letter, not just to creativity, but also to New York itself.

end of the lake, just out of view, is the visitor center, a 1980s brutalist mass of glass and concrete hanging out over the water. Below this ledge is a slow-moving landslide. It's not a landslide as you might picture one, a rapid flow of dirt and debris rushing downhill after heavy rain. Instead, it's a mass of bedrock moving around 6 feet per year, which could accelerate to a sudden collapse. If that happens, a resulting tsunami in the water below could capsize the tour boat, wipe out the visitor center with a wave several hundred feet high, flood the valley, and maybe spill over Portage Pass, a narrow gap between the Chugga and Kenai Mountains, inundating an airstrip and a cruise ship terminal 4 miles beyond us. Geologist Brentwood Higman, Hig to everyone else, including his wife, puts the chances of collapse in any given year at 1 in 30. He's taken Robes Parish, the Chuggish National Forest's new geologist, and me along for field work on the landslide, having brought us to this ledge only after we scrambled over the hundreds of vertical feet of loose, slowly slipping bedrock. It's research Hig is eager to get done as quickly as possible, for obvious reasons. Here's the part that's tearing itself apart, Hig says. The tundra ahead splits wide open. A patch of green mountain heather is interrupted by a gaping chasm. We watch as fresh snowmelt streams through large shards of slate, disappearing into a series of cracks. Hig believes that far below our feet, some 40 million cubic yards of bedrock are creeping toward the glacier below. That means the base of the mountain is shifting faster than where we are at the top, leaving the part we're standing on precariously supported in midair. And that scares the crap out of me, he says. The mountain could continue to slide slowly for decades, or with little notice, suddenly accelerate and then collapse catastrophically. So Hig unzips his hiking backpack and pulls out a custom-made sensor contained in a simple screw cap basin jar. Government geologists like Parrish often have to pick their battles, working with both state and federal officials to first identify potentially dangerous weak spots along mountains like these, and then commission formal studies to determine if the potential risk warrants further tracking. As an independent geologist who specializes in diagnosing deep-seated landslides and the tsunamis they can generate, Hig has developed his own tools and techniques to challenge the bureaucracy that can slow down government scientists like those at the U.S. Geological Survey. He provides a service that, frankly, the USGS can't, Parrish says. Over the past decade, Hig has become known as something of a scientific vigilante, calling public attention to landslides whenever governments seem slow to respond, while simultaneously working to determine how scientists can get better at knowing when and where the next big one will hit. The race to prevent such catastrophes has never been more urgent. As Alaska warms several times faster than much of the world, the Portage Glacier and many others are retreating at an unprecedented rate. They leave valley walls unsupported, a phenomenon called debuttressing. At the same time, stabilizing permafrost is thawing, and rain events are trending heavier and more frequent. The rock in many locations is already weak. Hig calls it chuggish crud. Alaska's mountains are literally falling apart. Around the world, more places with glaciers, including Norway, New Zealand, Switzerland, Iceland, Greenland, the Himalayas, and Chile, are seeing deep-seated landslides as a growing threat. In Alaska, however, these processes are happening at a scale that makes the landscape an invaluable laboratory. Tsunami-genic landslides in the state have increased roughly tenfold in just the past 10 years, according to Hig's research, which includes landslides that have been dated back to the 1850s.
Today, the planet

0: Planet's top landslide scientists flock to the region, and often in bed with Higg, whose no-frills approach to fieldwork extends to his steady diet of trail mix and his trail running shoes that are held together with fishing line. Alaska has so many landslides, international scientists can pick and choose the best one to answer their specific research question. On the coast, they can study how glacial retreat leaves fjords unstable, or further inland, track how permafrost thaw unglues landmasses held together by ice. Together with Higg, they're hoping to learn more about why slopes fail and how to stay ahead of the next collapse. The most likely scenario is something really, really bad is going to happen before we are on top of any of it, Higg says. And I want to be able to say I did something that was really helpful. And the odds are not really with me on that. In late 2015, roughly 180 million tons of rock crashed into Tan Fjord, a tributary of Icy Bay along the southern coast of Alaska. The impact generated a wave that ascended more than 600 feet up a slope and stripped forests for 8 square miles of Wrangell St. Elias National Park. The fjord, Higg says, was unoccupied at the time, but it empties into Icy Bay, which is well trafficked by cruise ships. As an international group of scientists scrambled to investigate, Higg volunteered to plan logistics. The researcher already knew Alaska as few other geologists do. Higg had grown up in Seldovia, an isolated village of stilt homes along Alaska's Kenai Peninsula that is accessible only by boat or bush plane. As a graduate student at the University of Washington, he had been one of the first tsunami scientists on the scene in Sri Lanka after the 2004 Indian Ocean tsunami killed more than 200,000 people. He remembers entering village after village that had 99% fatality rates. Decades of tsunami research hadn't saved any lives. Higg thought of his own hometown, itself in a tsunami inundation zone. It was profoundly influential to be in this place that had just been so devastated, he says. You're in this world that's just been torn apart. After receiving his doctorate in 2007, Higg set out with his wife, Ellen McKittrick, on a year-long 4,000-mile trek by foot, ski, and pack raft from Seattle to the Aleutian Islands on the far southwestern tip of the state. Now both realms of expertise are colliding. He does these very dangerous things that have a very thin margin of error, but he's very scientific about all of them, says Noah Finnegan, a geomorphologist who studies landslides in California and a college friend of Higg's. The Tan Fjord investigation concluded that the landslide was due in part to glacial retreat, a factor researchers were just beginning to consider at the time. But after academic papers were published and the scientists went home, Higg was left with a nagging feeling. Alaska has a lot of retreating glaciers, and the landslide-generated tsunami at Tan Fjord wasn't even the most dramatic on record. In 1958, an estimated 40 million cubic tons of rock slid into Lataya Bay, an inlet in what's now Glacier Bay National Park. The impact generated the highest wave crash ever recorded on Earth, reaching more than 1,700 feet above the shoreline and killing 5 people. Higg wondered, could other mountains spontaneously collapse? He began obsessively studying publicly available satellite imagery, laser imaging data sets, and historical aerial photos for signs of movement. He chartered helicopter and fixed-wing plane flights to conduct his own aerial surveys. The research didn't come easily. Higg is colorblind and dyslexic, but it didn't take him long to find something. In June 2019, his sister, Valisa, then an artist in residence with the Chugach National Forest, was boating when she noticed a mile-long section of slope near the retreating Barry Glacier hanging precariously above the water. Higg pulled up satellite images and zoomed in on the Barry Arm Fjord, comparing the current view with the historical record. Then he panicked. The entire slope appeared to be sliding toward the water at about 85 feet per year. By his estimate, the landslide, a 650 million cubic yard chunk of sliding bedrock, could completely dislodge within 5 years, generating an initial 500-foot wave. The surge could quickly cover the 40-mile distance southwest to Whittier, sending a 30-foot swell to swamp the town. All told, Whittier's 275 residents would have no more than 20 minutes to evacuate uphill around a freight rail yard that separates the town from the shoreline. If cruise ships were docked at the town's terminals, though, several thousand people would be at risk. Higg wrote to a local Forest Service manager and suggested closing the area to recreational traffic. "Wow, the images are striking," the manager wrote back, but he informed Higg the Forest Service would neither close the area nor issue a warning. "I'm kind of naturally inclined to be contrary to authority," Higg says. So he enlisted the help of Anna Ligidahl, a Swedish permafrost hydrologist for the Woodwell Climate Research Center based in Alaska, and drafted an open letter to the state officials signed by a dozen other researchers. Weeks went by. They were not releasing the information, Ligidahl tells me. Worrying a collapse could be imminent, the researchers decided to share their letter with the press. And on May 15, 2020, the entire state of Alaska, including those in the inundation zone, learned about the Barry Arm crisis from a New York Times article with the headline, "It could happen anytime." The impact on the local tourism industry was immediate. There was a sharp decline in boat traffic near Barry Arm. Kelly Bender, former co-owner of Lazy Otter Charters, a water taxi and sightseeing company, who is now the city's Chamber of Commerce president, remembers feeling blindsided. "I tried to be gentle," she says about her later discussions with Higg, "but this just put us into a tizzy." The alarm bell, by some accounts, galvanized Congress to pass the Landslide Preparedness Act, which authorized the U.S. Geological Survey to study and implement new tracking measures at Barry Arm. Soon, federal and state officials were working together to triage the situation. Initially, Higg and Ligidahl were included in the working group's meetings, but Higg says that disagreements over bureaucracy and how to communicate with the public led to a falling out. Still, he got results. The working group eventually installed a suite of high-tech instruments that now act as an early warning system. It includes a synthetic aperture radar array to map landscape changes, infrasound sensors to listen for rockfall, seismometers to monitor ground movement, high-resolution cameras and tidal gauges to register water surges, all powered by solar panels and large batteries that can keep everything running through the snowy gray winter. In all, the federal government spends more than $3 million annually monitoring the landslide. For any independent scientists, that federal action would be a huge victory. But Higg doesn't think it's enough. In 2024, a series of 5 landslides collapsed into Sunrise Inlet in Prince William Sound, a short distance from Barry Arm. The site had not been flagged as an imminent hazard. The same year, in Kenai Fords National Park, another undiscovered slide triggered a tsunami that swept under the occupied guest cabins of a nearby lodge. A year later, in 2025, a slide in Tracy Arm Fjord generated a wave that ran up nearly 1,600 vertical feet of terrain, carried away the gear of kayakers camping on a nearby island, and threatened a cruise ship. It also was not on any state or federal watch list. Barry Arm is far from the only threat, but it's the only major landslide risk area in Alaska that's getting such focused scientific attention. Higg thinks the next horrible disaster will most likely be somewhere else. This ends part one of Lessons of a Landslide Detective. Check back next week for the conclusion. Now we have From the Vault, artifacts from the National Geographic Archives. How a maverick photographer embraced the dark. George Shiras III, arguably National Geographic's first famous photographer, earned his renown by taking photos at night. And to make those pioneering pictures more than a century ago, he pushed the boundaries of his era's technology. This image shows Shiras at night on a lake in Michigan's Upper Peninsula. Using a lantern, he spotted wildlife on shore, then lit magnesium powder for a flash, exposing a glass plate inside his box camera. The resulting shots of deer, link, beavers, and more all but single-handedly established wildlife photography as an art form. In 1906, National Geographic, which then ran few photos, devoted a whole issue to his work. The edition marked such a turning point that Shiras was honored decades later in the 75th anniversary issue when editors marked up this proof. A gelatin silver print on linen board, 1963, from an 1893 glass plate original. Before his time, a caption read, no one dreamed such photographs could be made. You've been listening to the latest stories from the National Geographic magazine. My name is Valerie Goldston. This has been brought to you by the Mind's Eye Organization.
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2: Good morning. Today, expect sunshine with a high near 100. Tonight, expect misty conditions with a low near 74. Wednesday, expect sunshine with a high near 84. Wednesday night, look for clear skies with a low near 70. Thursday, expect sunshine with a high near 86. Get your weather every hour right here on Mind's Eye Radio, your virtual newsstand.
3: In Belleville, it's sunny and 89 degrees. In O'Fallon, it's partly cloudy and 91 degrees. In Granite City, it's sunny and 95 degrees.
4: 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I'm David Ginder. The man who spearheaded the effort to save one endangered species will be the focus on today's Nature Watch. Lawrence Zeleny was a leading bluebird enthusiast who began his observations of bluebird nesting in Minnesota in 1919. Over the years, he and others concluded that only by using special nest boxes could we halt the bluebird's decline. These staunch defenders established and monitored bluebird trails with hundreds and later thousands of nest boxes. His book, The Bluebird, How You Can Help Its Fight for Survival, was published in 1976, containing detailed information about bluebirds and their habits and instructions for building nest boxes. 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Nature Watch is produced in association with the National Geographic Society. 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
8: Good day, all. Brad Dearborn here. It is Tuesday, July the 28th. Time for us to dive into today's edition of the USA Today. As always, we start out on the front page looking for those lead stories, and today we find one that with this headline: heat dome and wildfire smoke to blank much of the U.S. Dangerously hot conditions will move west across the U.S. this week, with temperatures surging into triple digits and increased risk of wildfires and their accompanying toxic smoke. A heat dome over the Texas Panhandle will push into the southwest U.S. late this week, said Chad Merrill, senior meteorologist for AccuWeather. High temperatures from the southwest into Oklahoma and Texas will be between 100 and 111 degrees. As the dome pushes west, the temps will follow. On Thursday, highs in the lower 100s will expand through California's San Joaquin and Sacramento valleys, with 110 to 120 degrees for Southern California's deserts, said Merrill. AccuWeather experts' temperatures to surge well above normal across much of the Southwest and interior California, where many communities could see their hottest weather of the year so far. A heat dome acts like a lid on the temperature, trapping heat over the same region for an extended period. Heat domes are caused by a strong high pressure that extends over a large area and feeds on the heat and even expands a bit, said AccuWeather senior meteorologist Alan Ruppert. These large zones of hot air result in a combination of blistering temperatures, devastating wildfires, and drought conditions. So here's how the weather is expected to change this week. With the high temperatures and dry air from the heat dome, the risk of wildfires do increase. The risk will be very high the rest of the week into the weekend east of the Cascades in Washington and Oregon, north into British Columbia, Canada, where several large wildfires are currently burning, said Merrill. The risk will also be higher in the Sierras, the Great Basin, through much of the hills and mountains in Southern California, and the northern part of the Rockies, he added. Into the weekend, northwest fires could spread into Idaho and Montana as the winds pick up substantially. Wildfire smoke will be the most intense in the northwest into the Dakotas and northeast into August, according to AccuWeather. Air quality concerns will be most pronounced in the northwest, said Merrill, but also localized smoke could develop from new fires in the Sierra, Great Basin, Southern California's mountains, and the northern part of the Rockies late this week and into the weekend. The Northeast saw some relief from smoke thanks to rainfall in Ontario, Canada, but we expect these fires will continue unabated for the next few weeks, and based on our forecast for the jet stream pattern, the smoke will push across these areas. This week's heat dome will likely intensify wildfire activity in the Northwest and Canada, added Merrill. The fires continue to expand, putting nearby communities at risk and sending smoke across portions of the United States and Canada, where air quality is expected to deteriorate, according to reports from AccuWeather. Many of the lightning-caused fires were sparked during the northern American monsoon thunderstorms that were the most active over the past week, AccuWeather meteorologist Brandon Buckingham said. According to the National Weather Service's Weather Prediction Center, a large area of high pressure will keep temperatures well above normal across the plains, the Mississippi Valley, and the southeast. Afternoon highs will climb into the upper 90s and low 100s, with some parts of the desert southwest potentially reaching between 115 and 120 degrees. Hot, humid conditions make it difficult for the body to regulate its temperature. Your health can depend on recognizing the warning signs of too much heat and knowing how to act. According to the Centers for Disease Control and Prevention, the following are common signs and symptoms of heat-related illness. From heat exhaustion, you can feel faint or dizzy, have profuse sweating, cool, pale, clammy skin, vomiting and nausea, rapid weak pulse, and muscle cramps. With heat stroke, there's pulsating headache, a loss of consciousness, hot, red, dry skin, a temperature of the body over 103 degrees, vomiting and nausea, and a rapid weak pulse. So if you suspect heat stroke, call 911 immediately and move the person to a cooler place. Apply ice packs to the neck, groin, and armpits, and have them sip lightly salted fluids. And we move along to an article from the political section, and we find here a headline that reads, Lindsey Graham's funeral live, Capitol Rotunda ceremony honors Graham. South Carolina Senator Lindsey Graham, who was a central figure in Congress during more than 31 years of service, will be memorialized July 28th as lawmakers from both political parties and world leaders gather to pay their respects to the hawkish Republican. A military honor guard carried Graham's flag-draped casket up the Capitol steps and into the rotunda, where military officers, lawmakers, and Trump administration officials waited to honor him. Besides serving in the House and Senate, Graham served 33 in uniform as a lawyer in the Air Force, the Air National Guard, and the Reserves. Graham served as one of the House prosecutors during the Senate impeachment trial of former President Bill Clinton. Graham was perennially in the middle of complex debates over immigration and budgeting from his roles leading the Judiciary and Budget Committees. President Donald Trump will deliver a eulogy at Washington National Cathedral for the Republican senator who became one of his leading advocates in Congress for border security and economic policies, such as the major package of tax cuts that was approved in July of 2025. The attendance of Israel's Prime Minister Benjamin Netanyahu and Ukraine's President Volodymyr Zelensky at the invitation-only memorial service will testify to his lasting influence on American foreign policy. Netanyahu and Zelensky will also meet separately with Trump before the service. Graham, 71, had just returned from Ukraine when he died abruptly on July 11th, and Netanyahu has called him one of the greatest friends the state of Israel has ever known. The services will begin with a ceremony in the rotunda of the U.S. Capitol. Both the Capitol and National Cathedral services will be streamed online and closed to the public. Graham's remains will be taken to South Carolina afterward for funeral services in Columbia. His sister, Darlene Graham, is currently filling his seat and is campaigning with Trump's endorsement to represent South Carolina for a full Senate term. Graham was a garrulous lawmaker who maintained relationships across the aisle. His ability to work with people who disagreed with him was a defining aspect of his leadership, and South Carolina Representative Sherry Biggs reported so. What made Lindsey exceptional was his ability to work on difficult issues while maintaining personal relationships with people who disagreed with him. Biggs said this in delivering remarks at a program honoring Graham in the Capitol Rotunda. He believed that conversations matter, Biggs added. He believed that showing up mattered. and he believed that leadership meant finding a way forward, even when the path was complicated. Ukraine's President Volodymyr Zelensky arrived at the White House at 9:40 a.m. Eastern Time. His meeting with Trump, which began at 9:47 a.m., is closed to the press. But Zelensky had said he seeks strategic cooperation from the U.S. and anyone else willing to help defend his country from Russia. The Reverend Dr. Margaret Gruen Kibben, chaplain of the House, said in an opening prayer that Graham had a pragmatic determination to get things done, even when negotiating with the other side. Most would realize no better friend, Gibbons said. And staying in the political arena a bit longer, we move to an article with some somewhat different subject matter. The headline here reads, "New Mitch McConnell Photo Fuels Online Conspiracy Theories." The latest photo of Senator Mitch McConnell is ramping up questions about his health and online conspiracy theories about his condition. McConnell, 84, was hospitalized in June after being reported unconscious at his Washington residence. His office said earlier this month that the former Senate Majority Leader's health is improving, but details about his condition have been scarce. In a post to his social media on July 13th, McConnell addressed the concerns about his health, saying a fall which left him briefly unconscious had landed him in the hospital. He added he was dealing with a mild case of pneumonia, sharing a photo of himself in a hospital bed. The image led to even more speculation, as many online alleged it was created or altered with artificial intelligence. Even after the longtime lawmaker's office had confirmed that his health was improving. In the latest photo, dated July 26th, McConnell is seen in a similar pose next to his wife, Elaine Chao, intensifying suspicions that these images don't reflect reality. In an accompanying statement, his office said he was still having intense physical therapy. On social media, some users alleged the new photo was AI slop, while others reposted heavily circulated, unfounded conspiracy theories that McConnell had died. Others turned the photo into AI-generated videos and shared posts mocking the believability of the latest image. Experts say it's normal to wonder about a public figure's health, especially a politician who can heavily influence Americans' rights. When a highly powerful elected official is observed publicly experiencing a medical issue, it is reasonable to expect public discussion as well as a public response from the leader, Laura Pettiford, marriage and family therapist and psychiatric nurse practitioner, had previously told USA Today. In general, if conspiracy theories sound ridiculous, experts say they highlight people's eagerness to make sense of the unknown. Human brains like to understand things, and they like to have predictability, and they like to have control over their environment, psychotherapist Stephanie Sarkis had previously told USA Today. When you have perceived threats in your environment, a conspiracy theory can help you make sense of your distress. And when it comes to conspiracy theories, we're all susceptible, said Dolores Alberison, a professor at the University of Pennsylvania. Because we cannot physically verify many of our beliefs, is the earth round, for example, we need to trust sources and documentation. If we trust trustworthy sources, we're generally safe, although all sources are fallible. If we trust unworthy ones, we're in danger, Alberison previously had said to USA Today. But health speculation can be harmful in some cases, too, experts add. Political figures, including political leaders, deserve a certain level of privacy regarding their personal health issues, Brad Fulton, professor of management, data science, and philanthropy at the University of Indiana in Bloomington, had previously told USA Today. Plus, in current times, it's easy to ignore the boundaries of others. In this age of social media, the general public has become trained to share not only their most private moments, but to also expect others to do the same, according to psychologist Renee Carr in another previous interview with USA Today. And this next article comes to us from the world of sports, the Kansas City Chiefs specifically. The headline reads, Eric Bieniemy's wife called police after being shot, the sheriff says. Mia Bieniemy, the wife of Kansas City Chiefs offensive coordinator Eric Bieniemy, made the 911 call after being shot twice by her son, according to Loudoun County Sheriff Mike Chapman. While not explicitly naming the victim in the case, Chapman told ABC 7 News and WJLA in Washington, D.C., that the victim of the alleged shooting called emergency services after being shot a couple of times. She had called in, the mother, who we know, had called in the shooting, and it was involving the son. So that's where we're at right now, Chapman said on July 27th. Mia Bieniemy is hospitalized for serious injuries, according to Chiefs head coach Andy Reid. She is in stable condition. Our hearts go out to Eric and his family. Thoughts and prayers are with them, Reid told reporters on Monday the 27th. Mia is now stable, which is a plus. We all love EB, and you hate seeing these things happen. Chapman added that the investigation remains ongoing. We have to go through an entire investigation to find out exactly where everybody was, what everybody did, what prompted it, how it all transpired, but we're conducting that investigation right now, he said. Later named by Chapman, Elijah Bieniemy is being held without bond and faces three felony charges: malicious wounding, use of a firearm in the commission of a felony, and discharge of a firearm inside of a dwelling. Arraignment took place on Monday, July 27th, according to an online court record, and a preliminary hearing is scheduled for August 31st. Eric Bieniemy is currently away from the Chiefs and with his wife in the hospital as NFL training camps get underway. Labeling it a domestic disturbance, Chapman added that he is unaware of any prior incidents or arrests that occurred at the family home where the alleged shooting took place. We don't know of any incidents before at that particular residence as far as any prior arrests. I'm not aware of any, but we're going to conduct that part of the research as well, Chapman said. And this next article gives us a bit of an international view. The headline here reads, Japan rocked by major earthquake. Buildings collapsed. People trapped. A major earthquake struck Japan on July 28th, injuring at least 50 people, collapsing buildings and damaging roads, according to authorities and local reports of the news. The quake hit at 4:27 local time, about 3 miles east of the coastal city of Uto in the Kumamoto Prefecture. It had a magnitude of 6.8, according to the U.S. Geological Survey. The Japanese Meteorological Agency reported the magnitude at 7.1. In the initial aftermath of the earthquake, Japanese authorities issued a tsunami warning that was later lifted. The country's meteorological agency warned residents that additional strong earthquakes could happen over the next week. Landslides are also a major risk in areas with weakened ground, according to the agency. More than 50 people were reported injured at one hospital, according to public broadcaster NHK. At a shopping mall, people were trapped after an explosion, according to fire officials. Images from outside the Aeon Mall in Kashima Town show a badly damaged building among the debris. We have already been informed that people have been injured, Japanese Prime Minister Sane Takaichi said. Power outages and fires have occurred in some areas, and there has also been damage to roads and bridges, as well as the collapse of some buildings. The power company, Kyushu Electric Power, said nearly 46,000 homes in the Kumamoto Prefecture were without power after the earthquake. Of all the countries within the seismically active zone around the Pacific Ocean, Japan is among the most active, according to the USGS. It's within the Ring of Fire and lies at the western edge of the Pacific Plate. At the intersection of tectonic plates and along subduction zones, where rock slabs deep in the earth move under others. Japan's dense seismic network also means it catches and records more earthquakes. Just over a decade ago, on April 16th of 2016, a magnitude 7.0 quake hit Kumamoto a day after strong foreshocks had killed several people. In total, more than 200 were killed in the quakes. The Aeon Mall, where people were reportedly trapped on July 28th, was also badly damaged in that 2016 earthquake. And this next article takes us back into the world of politics and asks a question. The headline reads, "If McConnell's Senate seat was vacant, how would Kentucky fill it?" Senator Mitch McConnell's hospitalization has sparked renewed questions about the process for filling a vacant seat in Kentucky. Here's how it works. As speculation around U.S. Senator Mitch McConnell's health reaches a fever pitch, some are raising concerns about the possibility of the 84-year-old's return to Congress at a time when Republicans hold a narrow edge. With McConnell not running for re-election, Democratic candidate Charles Booker and U.S. Representative Andy Barr, the GOP nominee, will face off for the full-term seat in November. But if a vacancy occurs before his successor takes office, Kentucky could hold a special election to temporarily fill the role, as was required by a 2024 state law change. Communications on McConnell's health have been sparse since the senator was hospitalized on June 14th. Audio from a D.C. emergency services dispatch, first shared on social media by journalist Desiree Townsend, described medical personnel being called to a residence McConnell's has used near the U.S. Capitol to assist someone who could be in cardiac arrest. McConnell's office has provided only limited updates as to his condition. In a statement from July 27th, McConnell, 84, said he was still having intense physical therapy. Even with McConnell, Republicans have a slim lead in the Senate at 53 members, with 45 Democrats and two independents who caucus with the minority party. The process for filling U.S. Senate vacancies is similar to the process for filling other federal and state elected offices, although that wasn't always the case. Under Kentucky law, a U.S. Senate vacancy must be filled by a special election, which must be called for by the governor. Kentucky statutes do not lay out a timeline on which exactly the special election must be held, but there are several time requirements to give voters, candidates, and political parties a chance to organize prior to an election. Once the governor issues a proclamation, a copy must be sent to the sheriffs of each county at least 63 days before the election. Then political parties or organizations can file petitions and certificates of nomination within a deadline of 56 days before the election. State Representative Stephen Rudy, a Republican from Paducah, who sponsored a bill to revise the Senate vacancy process in 2024, said in the event that a vacancy occurs close to a general election, the two would likely be held concurrently, allowing the vacancy to be filled between November and the swearing-in ceremony in January. Rudy pointed to U.S. Representative James Comer, who ran in a concurrent election in 2016 after former U.S. Representative Ed Whitfield resigned in September of that year. Comer was able to take office as soon as the November elections were certified, giving him a few months of seniority over the other members of his freshman congressional class. U.S. Representative Thomas Massie also took office early after former Congressman Jeff Davis resigned, prompting Governor Steve Beshear to call a special election on the same day as the 2012 general election. Although political parties and organizations have the opportunity to create new nominations and petitions for a special election, with the Democratic and Republican primaries over, it's likely nominees Barr and Booker would appear on both ballots. We're not, in the unfortunate event that we see this, we're not going to be probably see any big nomination shakeups, even with a special election, Rudy said. I mean, you never know. Over the years, McConnell was heavily involved in efforts to change the way Kentucky fills U.S. Senate seats that are vacant. In 2021, the General Assembly, under pressure from McConnell, changed state law by shifting appointment power from the governor to the former senator's party. Under the 2021 law, rather than being able to appoint anyone to that role, the governor would have to choose a candidate from a list of three recommendations provided by the executive committee of the former senator's party. After the vacancy was filled, a special election would be held with any candidate who had garnered 1,000 signatures being eligible to run. In 2024, the legislature changed the law again, passing House Bill 622, which requires U.S. Senate vacancies to be filled only through special elections. Rudy denied claims that he filed the bill because of concerns about McConnell's health, instead saying it aligns the process for Senate vacancies with that of other congressional and state offices. One person should never pick the senator, Rudy said. That is what the 17th Amendment wanted to do, to put it to the power of the people to elect their representatives to the United States and the Senate. The 2024 bill was vetoed by Democratic Governor Andy Beshear, though the Republican-dominated legislature ultimately overrode his action. In his veto message, Beshear said the administration, quote, deserves the same authority as previous administrations, end quote. In House Bill 622, the General Assembly changes its mind for the second time in 3 years on how vacancies in the U.S. Senate are filled, Beshear said. Prior to these maneuvers, the same system has been in place since 1942. Kentucky has not had a U.S. Senate vacancy since either law was passed, so the method remains untested. Four other states also fill vacancies only through special elections: North Dakota, Oregon, Rhode Island, and Wisconsin. And speaking of state politics, we move over to an article that comes to us from Georgia. The headline here reads, "Is Mike Collins still under House Ethics Investigation? Where he stands." Representative Mike Collins is locked in a crucial race for a U.S. Senate seat in Georgia, and it won't be easy to win. The Trump-backed candidate faces an uphill battle against incumbent Democratic Senator John Ossoff, who leads early in polling and who has garnered national attention in recent weeks as a possible 2028 presidential candidate, despite Ossoff repeatedly saying that he won't run. Collins is also carrying a lot of political baggage. A recent CNN investigation found his son-in-law propped up white supremacist groups and spread anti-Semitic messages to a large online audience. Collins responded by saying, "Nobody speaks for me," but has yet to denounce the messages or speech used by his family member. His office has been plagued by staffing changes as Collins works with his third chief of staff following inappropriate online posts and staff connections to Holocaust deniers. He is also at the center of a House ethics investigation, one that included a previous chief of staff, and that hasn't gone away now that he hopes to hop chambers from the House to the Senate. In October of 2025, the Office of Congressional Conduct transmitted a referral to the House Committee on Ethics over claims Collins may have used congressional resources for, quote, unofficial or otherwise unauthorized purposes, end quote. One of Collins' staffers, Brandon Phillips, was also being investigated. Collins was accused of retaining an employee who did no work for his office. The employee, a woman named Caroline Craze, was in a relationship with Phillips, Collins' chief of staff at the time. Collins and Phillips were accused of paying Craze with congressional funds and dispensing special favors or privileges, both violations of the House rules and possibly a violation of federal law. In a January report, the Ethics Board recommended the investigation continue, quote, because there is substantial reason to believe that Representative Collins used congressional resources, quote, end quote, to pay Craze. The Committee on Ethics said it would continue to gather information necessary to complete its review, but there has not been a public update to the investigation since. Collins long stood by Phillips, denying the accusations and continuing to work with him on his Senate campaign. But the investigation into Phillips died when he was fired for posting a joke on social media, making fun of a woman who tried to take her own life after accusing Matt Lauer of rape. Collins issued a statement on the post saying it was made without his knowledge or his approval. He called it despicable and said it in no way represents or reflects my values or the values of this campaign. He then apologized and said he has made staffing changes to ensure this type of behavior never happens again, including firing Phillips. No longer under the House's employment and jurisdiction, the investigation into Phillips closed. Collins has referred to the House investigation as a nothing burger and ultimately irrelevant to his candidacy for the Senate. In a primary debate in April, when questioned by then-opponent Buddy Carter about the investigation, Collins said it came from an anonymous complaint that anyone can file. On other campaign stops, Collins said he treats his team and trusts his team moving forward. Derek Dooley, who faced Collins in the primary runoff, also used the investigation in his campaign message. Dooley painted Collins as an untrustworthy steward of taxpayer dollars. This has been a bogus and politically motivated complaint since day one, and we look forward to the committee that fully clearing Representative Collins in short order, Collins spokesperson Corbin Keown said in a recent statement to the Atlanta Journal-Constitution. If the House investigation is still ongoing after January, Collins' fate might be determined by whether he wins the Senate seat or not. If Collins loses his race against Althoff, he will no longer be a member of the House once the person who won his vacant seat is sworn in. At that point, the House investigation will simply be closed, as Collins is no longer an active member. If Collins wins the race for Senate, it's a little less clear on the next steps. Collins would no longer be a member of the House, and the OCC would lose jurisdiction, but he would still remain a member of Congress. It's unclear whether the investigation could take a different form or be completed. Ethical violation investigations can also continue if it involves breaking federal law. Evidence compiled by the committee could be sent to the Department of Justice or left available for the agency to pursue criminal charges against the House member, no matter if they're still in office. The DOJ does have jurisdiction over former elected officials. Part of the accusations against Collins included misappropriation of federal funds, which could be investigated further by the DOJ. While the OCC is unable to comment on ongoing investigations, USA Today reached out to the office to clarify the next steps of the investigation should Collins win the Senate seat. The USA Today has not yet received a response. And we move again to another state political view, this one from Texas with a headline that reads, Tallarico pulls ahead of Paxton by 5 points in new Texas Senate race poll. A little over 4 months before Election Day, the Senate race in Texas to replace U.S. Senator John Cornyn remains contentious, as a new poll shows the Democratic candidate has opened a 5-point lead over the Republican. The Texas Public Opinion Research released a new poll on Tuesday, July 28th, showing Republican Texas Attorney General Ken Paxton trailing Democratic Texas State Representative James Tallarico. The poll comes after two other polls in late June showed Paxton and Tallarico tied within each other's poll's margin of error. So here's a deeper look into the Texas Senate poll from TPOR. The poll was conducted from July 15th through 17th, polling 1,048 likely Texas voters, with a margin of error of plus or minus 3.4 percentage points. It was conducted by TPOR, which labels itself as a nonpartisan public opinion research group. Democratic strategist Luke Warford directs it. The poll found that Tallarico at 45% leads Paxton at 40% by 5 points in the U.S. Senate race, a 2-point increase from TPOR's post-runoff poll in May, with Tallarico continuing to retain strong support from moderates as well as independents. The poll also found that Tallarico's performance is driven by voters saying Tallarico better understands the economic challenges working Texans face than Paxton by 7 points, and that they trust Tallarico to address affordability issues by Paxton by over a 9-point margin. However, the poll also found that 14% of Texas voters remain undecided, with 19% leaning toward Paxton and 10% toward Tallarico and 5% toward Libertarian Ted Brown. Among Black and Latino voters, Tallarico is strongly favored, leading Black voters by 63 points, 71% to 8%, and Latino voters by 46 points, 66 to 20. Paxton, on the other hand, leads among white voters by 20 points, 53% to 33%. The poll was done after the Texas Tribune and ProPublica published a joint investigation on July 7th, alleging that Paxton had voted in 6 elections in the past 2 years using a former address. This led the Collin County Democratic Party to file a complaint on July 14th with the state's chief elections officer to determine whether Paxton had violated the state's election laws. Paxton's campaign told USA Today on July 17th that it disputes the allegations made in the investigation and that Paxton is a lawful registered Texas voter in full compliance of the law. Before this poll, two polls in June showed the race was virtually deadlocked. A New York Times Siena poll published on June 30th showed Paxton tied at 47% with Tallarico. The poll comes after a June 23rd poll from the University of Texas and the Texas Politics Project that showed Paxton at 43% and Tallarico at 42%, a 1-point gap well within the survey's margin of error. And though this next article comes to us from California, its subject matter definitely has a federal view. The headline reads, California AG to take on Trump's appeal to Supreme Court voting rules. For months, California's mail-in ballots have been a focal point of criticism from the federal government and have fueled arguments about the need for change, even as state leaders have defended the safety and legitimacy of the state's results. California Attorney General Rob Bonta reaffirmed his office's pledge to defend residents' right to vote, even after the Trump administration asked the Supreme Court to bypass a ruling regarding his executive order, which halted his administration from implementing new rules on mail-in ballots for the upcoming midterm election. On July 27th, Trump administration filed an emergency appeal after a lower court ruled to block the administration from creating a federal list of eligible voters via an executive order signed by Trump in March. This request comes a day after California Attorney General Rob Bonta and others on the lawsuit celebrated the federal court's decision to maintain a hold on President Donald Trump's executive order, which would have required the Department of Homeland Security to create state-by-state citizen lists of eligible voters, which the Postal Service would have used to determine whether voters should be allowed to vote by mail. The Trump administration does not have authority under the U.S. Constitution to dictate how states administer elections, Bonta said on July 26th. This decision ensures key provisions of President Trump's second elections-related executive order remain blocked for the upcoming midterm elections in the plaintiff states. We will continue fighting to protect the right to vote and defend the

today. We look forward to filing our response to the government's application in the U.S. Supreme Court by the deadline set by Justice Jackson. The Supreme Court asked the states challenging the order to respond to the administration's appeal by August the 3rd. USA Today reached out to California Governor Gavin Newsom's office for comment, but did not hear back by the time of publication. As part of its push to reform the voting system in the United States, the Trump administration cited California as a reason the country needs to place restrictions on mail-in ballots. On several occasions, Trump has pointed to California's system of counting mail-in ballots on and after the election day, which took days before voters learned the official results. These delays led Trump to criticize the state's election and make false and unproven accusations as a leading Republican candidate in the Los Angeles mayoral race fell behind in votes days after the election, ultimately resulting in him falling out of the upcoming general election. The criticism doesn't end at the federal government, as Republican gubernatorial candidate Steve Hilton criticized the state system and called it an absolute farce shortly after the state's primary election. Since then, Hilton has made it a key part of his campaign after expressing his dismay at the state's election system and urging voters to consider supporting voter ID laws and reforms. For years now, the estimates from her in California is that you got millions of wrong names on the voter rolls, Hilton said in an interview with CNN on July 23rd. He noted that some of these names can stem from people who have moved out of state or changed addresses, but emphasized that the state ought to address this issue if it wanted to reassure voters regarding the legitimacy of the election. That being said, California Governor Gavin Newsom has reaffirmed in the past that his administration has prioritized the safety of California's election process and residents' right to vote in these elections. California will not allow our elections to be commandeered by political intimidation, abuse of power, or chaotic interference from extremists chasing conspiracy theories. This law protects voters, election workers, and the integrity of the democratic process from election deniers who want to undermine democracy, Newsom said in May after signing Senate Bill 73. Since entering the governor's seat in 2021, Newsom has signed 10 bills into law that were aimed at safeguarding the elections. And we move next to an article that comes out of the entertainment section, but has somewhat of a crime-based story. The headline here reads, Nancy Guthrie Sheriff shares update after Savannah Guthrie's video plea. The search for Savannah Guthrie's missing mother, Nancy Guthrie, is far from over, according to the sheriff overseeing the case. Pima County Sheriff Chris Nanos shared an update on the high-profile investigation during an appearance on the Today Show Tuesday, July 28th. Nancy Guthrie was reported missing on February 1st and has not been seen since she returned home from a family game night the prior evening. Investigators in Arizona believe she was taken from her home against her will. So far, no arrests have been made amid the ongoing search. We have so much DNA to sort through. We have so much in terms of video evidence to look at, Nana said. So I'm still positive that we're going to resolve this case. In February, the FBI released images of a suspect attempting to tamper with the camera at Nancy Guthrie's front door before her disappearance, but authorities have yet to identify the individual. The person is described as a man, approximately 5'9" to 5'10" tall, with an average build, who was wearing a black 25-liter Ozark Trail hiker pack backpack. Nanos's remarks came a day after Guthrie spoke out on the disappearance of her mother in an emotional video shared on social media. Our family is in agony. We're in a nightmare that will not end. Nothing about our situation has changed,
the longtime Today anchor said in the minute-long interview.

0: on video. We will never stop looking for her. We will always ache for her and feel that hole in our hearts. Guthrie, who was not on air Monday morning as she continues filming for NBC's new Wordle game show, then appeared to speak to whoever knows information about her mother's whereabouts. I know that you tried to do things the right way, so I'm asking you, I'm begging you, to do the right thing now. Make the right choice. Help us find her. Tell us where to look for her, she continued. I truly believe it is never too late to do the right thing. Help us bring this situation to an end. For all of us, no matter where we've been and what we've done, I believe there is always a way home. The FBI is offering a reward of $100,000 for information leading to Nancy Guthrie's recovery and or the arrest and conviction of anyone involved in her disappearance. The Guthrie family has also offered their own reward of $1 million. And our next move is to jump ahead to the money section of the today's USA Today. And as we land on that front page, we find a lead article that comes to us from the personal finance area. The headline reads, Affording a Home's More Than a Mortgage, How Dream Homes Can Drain You. Buying a home is a huge milestone that people save up most of their lives for, but it's very different from owning a home, according to a survey. Nearly 2 in 3 home buyers said homeownership has been more expensive than anticipated, according to business software Jobber's survey of 800 adults who purchased a home in the last 2 years. Of those, only 44% budgeted for ongoing maintenance, according to the data. Buyers are so focused on homeownership that most budget for the purchase, not the full cost of ownership, which can cause emotional and financial stress, according to the survey. More than half said homeownership has been more stressful than expected. 36% have lost sleep over repair or cost concerns, and 34% have even questioned their decision to buy, according to the survey. For many home buyers, the biggest financial surprises came from the cost of maintaining their home, according to the Jobber's report. Whether it's a leaking pipe, a failing HVAC system, or an urgent repair that can't be delayed, unexpected costs often require immediate decisions and can quickly strain household budgets. Most home buyers expect eventual maintenance and repairs, but many are caught off guard when they're needed within the first 2 years. While 86% of homeowners described their home as move-in ready at closing, 58% uncovered unexpected repairs after moving in, according to the Jobber data. And those repairs weren't cheap. Nearly 3 of 4 buyers say they spent an upwards of $10,000 on unexpected repairs or maintenance within those first 2 years. Beyond repairs and maintenance, homeowners can also be stung by high insurance costs and property taxes, experts say. Homeownership premiums have increased 46% since 2021, including a 12% rise just last year, according to an insurance comparison marketplace Insurify's home insurance report. Insurance has become an extremely significant piece of the puzzle in many parts of the country as premiums continue to rise. Comparison site LendingTree reported this in their report. It attributes the jump in insurance rates to more adverse weather events and inflation raising the costs of building materials, labor, and home repairs. Home ownership makes up 8.5%, or about $200, of the typical $2,354 of monthly housing costs for homeowners with a mortgage nationwide, according to a LendingTree analysis. In 20 states, insurance rises to 10% or more of monthly housing costs, according to the survey. Nebraska leads with home insurance swallowing nearly 20% of housing costs, followed by Oklahoma at 17.6% and Texas at 14.4%. Nebraska, Oklahoma, and Texas all have severe wind and hail risks, and Texas homeowners face additional threats from hurricanes and even wildfires depending on their location, said Robert Bott, LendingTree insurance analyst and licensed insurance agent. Insurance companies in these states have priced the potential costs of these types of disasters into their rates. But not all rising insurance costs are tied to climate rate risks. State insurance regulators can signify and significantly influence whether and when policyholders see that risk reflected in their premiums, according to Julia Talasine, economic analyst and a licensed insurance agent at Insurify. Insurance affordability has become a kitchen table issue. Inflation and climate risk have made it a key cost consideration, sometimes determining whether someone can afford a home in the area where they want to buy, she said. More than 3 of 4 homeowners said their property taxes rose more than what they had budgeted for, and 64% said they were shocked by the size of the bill, according to property tax consulting service Ownwell's survey of 2,500 homeowners fielded in March. In 2024, property tax costs rose across every major metro from the prior year, LendingTree said after analyzing the latest government data. Homeowners paid a median of $3,119 annually in property taxes, or $260 a month, and this was up 5.1%, according to the analysis. Additionally, many eager buyers, especially younger ones, enter home ownership after making significant compromises that can hurt them. According to Jobber, 93% of Gen Z buyers made concessions to buy the home they wanted, including 10% who had waived contingencies or what might be considered a legal escape clause like inspection, appraisal, and financial protections. Paying for an inspection that can uncover issues can be worth the money, according to the report. Know that property taxes will probably rise after you purchase a home. Property taxes are calculated by multiplying your home's assessed value based on what your home will sell for and the local tax rate. Assuming you purchased the home for more than what the previous owners paid years ago, your home will likely be reassessed higher, and that will push up the property tax. Insurance premiums are trending upward as well, but insurance commissioners manage rate change requests from insurers and the overall stability of the state's insurance market. That could give voters a say, Talasine said. Insurance commissioners are powerful public officials that consumers rarely know about, she said. In 11 states, voters choose a commissioner, and in 39, the governor appoints one. This year, 4 states have insurance commissioner seats on the November 3rd ballot: California, Georgia, Kansas, and Oklahoma, all of which are facing rising insurance costs, they said. And 36 states with appointed commissioners are holding gubernatorial elections, including Arizona, Iowa, Michigan, Nevada, and Wisconsin, where the party could flip, according to Cook Political Report forecasts. The 2026 midterm elections could materially affect home ownership insurance premiums for millions of Americans. And we move to another article based in the area of personal finance. The headline here reads, "Court limits COVID tax refund claims, but Americans should hang on." The potential for a big COVID-era tax refund may have just gotten a haircut in the latest court ruling that touches on the subject, according to lawyers. A federal tax court judge ruled last week in Bowen versus Commissioner that only deadline-related and not accuracy-related penalties during the COVID-19 pandemic years qualify for the protections of the Internal Revenue Code Section 7508A. The law used to allow the government to delay tax deadlines, stop penalty fees, and pause interest during emergencies like the 3.5-year pandemic. If the ruling holds, COVID-related refund and abatement claims millions of Americans may have filed for before July 10th could be subject to this more limited interpretation by the IRS and see either smaller or possibly no refunds. However, lawyers warn this setback may only be temporary, and Americans should hang in. Appellate courts will have the final say, wrote Matthew Lee, partner at Fox Rothschild, in a blog post. Final answers may still be several years away. Section 7508A is meant to provide relief to taxpayers in times of crisis by giving the IRS the authority to temporarily halt tax deadlines. Affected individuals and businesses don't have to face financial penalties for late filings or payments. The scope of relief is what various courts are deciding, according to the lawyers. And this next article has a food taste to it. The headline reads, National Chicken Wing Day deals at Buffalo Wild Wings, Wingstop, and more. This Wednesday, July 29th, is a day to wing it. It's National Chicken Wing Day. Unofficial food holidays abound. Chicken has National Fried Chicken Day on July 6th and Raising Cane's National Chicken Finger Day, which was Monday, July 27th in the month of July alone. But National Chicken Wing Day has some official and historical basis. Then Mayor of Buffalo, New York, Stan Mikowski in 1977 proclaimed July 29th as Chicken Wing Day to celebrate thousands of pounds of chicken wings being consumed by Buffalonians in restaurants and taverns throughout the city each week.
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2: Good afternoon. This afternoon, expect sunshine with a high near 100. Tonight, expect clear skies with a low near 85. Wednesday, expect sunshine with a high near 83. Wednesday night, expect clear skies with a low near 70. Thursday, expect sunshine with a high near 85. Get your weather every hour right here on Mind's Eye Radio, your virtual newsstand.
3: In Belleville, it's partly cloudy and 89 degrees. In Granite City, it's sunny and 98 degrees. In Collinsville, it's sunny and 97 degrees.
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5: Scientists say it's time for veterinarians and physicians to compare notes. 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Both HIV and the avian flu started in animals and later crossed the species boundary to infect humans. While two separate agencies currently govern the health care of humans and animals, researchers say in order to keep an eye on emerging human epidemics, it's time for MDs and vets to begin sharing data. Veterinarians can get an early warning on diseases that may soon infect humans. 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The Environ Minute is made possible by the Heinz Family Philanthropies and the Heinz Endowments. 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
7: What's in, what's not, what's happening, and who's hot? All the latest celebrity news from the pages of People Magazine.

This is Joanne Seiler coming to you from Mind's Eye with this week's People magazine. And as you remember, I'm doing a little blurb on each state since it's our 250th birthday in the United States. Just doing a couple things at the beginning. I won't interrupt too much of the time for People magazine because that's what you're here for. But I thought you might enjoy us. This week, we're doing Connecticut. Connecticut is small but densely populated. Three-fifths of Connecticut is covered in trees. Connecticut is also a hub of innovation. It's where the world's first practical helicopter flew and the first nuclear submarine was launched. For the record, the nickname for Connecticut is the Constitution State. Capital is Hartford. State animal, sperm whale. Fun fact, it's illegal to cross the street in Hartford walking on your hands. Famous residents, Harriet Beecher Stowe, Nathan Hale, and Mark Twain. A few of the little crazy things that are in this that are different. Record-smashing Sam, talking about Uncle Sam. The world's tallest statue of iconic American symbol. Uncle Sam is found at the Danbury Railway Museum. The 38-foot tall figure is made of 4,500 pounds of fiberglass. And it's got the big, tall, red and white, blue, or red and white striped hat and trousers, and then the blue hat with stars, a blue jacket with stars on the lapel, and on the dark blue cuffs of the jacket. Has kind of an odd face, the way it turned out, but, you know, for not a real figure, can't complain. Next thing that caught my eye is a great cake. Some 57 chefs at the Mohegan Sun Hotel and Casino in Uncaseville outdid themselves in 2004. They created the world's biggest wedding cake, weighing 15,032 pounds, 4,810 pounds of which was frosting. Two forklifts were needed to assemble the giant cake. I'm just reading it. I don't... These are just some amazing little tidbits. King Conga, Greenwich High School student Omar Galai, led his classmates in a record-breaking journey by a conga line around 64 laps of his school's Cardinal Stadium athletics track. The dancers danced for 15.9 miles and raised $8,500 for charity. And on that, let's move on to People magazine. It's the week of July 26th. This week's cover has a picture of Rosie O'Donnell. Older folks may remember her. She's had a facelift, says so in the story. She actually looks wonderful. I used to watch her, she was on The View at one, quite a while, and different places. She was a stand-up comic. And anyway, the article will tell us. Rosie Unfiltered, weight loss, her facelift, and she's back from, opens up on GLP-1 weight loss and off-Broadway return. Also, Michelle Hadley spent 88 days in jail, then proved her ex framed her for cyber stalking.
be an article about William Shatner. He's another oldie but goodie. 95 and daughter Melanie open up about beating stage 4 cancer. So let's get started on this week's People magazine. Let's start with Scoop this time. Katie Holmes linked to New York artist after East Hampton screening date. This is in Scoop. Artist Jason Bard-Yamansky. She really hasn't changed that much. She wears her hair parted in the middle. She has a very pretty smile. Brown eyes, brown hair that just touches her shoulders. In this photo, it's straight. The photo was taken on June 5th. She enjoys learning and experiencing new things as a source of her attraction to the artist. Katie Holmes has a new flame lighting up her love life. The Dawson Creek alum, 47, had fans buzzing when she stepped out hand-in-hand with Jason Bard-Yamansky, a New York-based artist, at a July 10th screening of The Invite in East Hampton. He was whispering in her ear and she was laughing, says an onlooker. Inside, the eyewitness adds, Holmes put her head on her date's shoulder. They seemed very easy together and there was a smile on her face all night. There's a photo of him. His hair is shaved right down to his scalp. Has dark eyebrows, a close-shaven face and beard, but not beard, mustache, but it's close-shaven. Yamansky, 38, a School of Visual Arts graduate known for his paintings and drawings centered on themes of aging, time, and memory, has had his work displayed in museums, including the Brooklyn Museum of Art and in the windows of Bergdorf Goodman. He met Holmes at a dinner earlier this summer, another source says, adding, they went on a date shortly after, and she finds him interesting. Katie has always been drawn to people who are creative. She loves being around people who are passionate about what they do. The Manhattan-based Holmes has kept her love life largely out of the spotlight since her high-profile marriage to Tom Cruise from 2006 to 2012. The two share a daughter, Suri, 20, currently studying at Carnegie Mellon University. Prior to Yamansky, she was briefly linked to musician Bobby Wooten III in 2022 and dated Jamie Foxx from 2013 to 2019. Following her role in the 2024 Broadway revival of Our Town and this June's Tribeca Festival premiere of Happy Hours, the romantic comedy drama Holmes wrote, directed, and co-stars in, opposite longtime friend Joshua Jackson, whom she briefly dated during their time on Dawson's Creek. A burgeoning new relationship might fit nicely into her life. Days after her movie date with Yamansky, they were spotted having dinner in New York City, walking together, hugging, smiling at each other, and patting each other on the back, says a third source. They looked so happy and in love. Let's move on to, while we're right here, a tribute to 227 Dad Hal Williams dies at 91. In the second half of the 80s, 227's Hal Williams, who died on July 15th at age 91, was for that time a primetime TV rarity, a black actor playing a devoted husband and father. Born in Columbus, Ohio, he made an early mark in the 70s with recurring roles on Sanford and Son and The Waltons before being cast as Lester Jenkins on 227. Opposite Marla Gibbs and Regina King as his on-screen wife and daughter, respectively. He gave me a sense of safety that extended far beyond the work we did together, King wrote on Instagram.
And let me see if there are... In passages, death, Mary Jo M.J. Shannon, the mother of Kris Jenner, and a recurring presence on Keeping Up with the Kardashians, died on July 16th. She was 91. Scott Bryce, who was paired with Meg Ryan on As the World Turns in the 80s, died on July 12th at 68. Brenda Fricker, 81, who won an Oscar for 1989's My Left Foot, died on July 16th. Babies. Vice President J.D. Vance, 42, and his wife, Ursha, 40, welcomed their fourth child, a boy named Alec, on July 19th. He is the first child born to a sitting vice president in more than 150 years. Under the weddings column, Matty Healy, 37, frontman for the 1975, and model Gabriette Bechtel, 29, married on July 18th in L.A. They announced their engagement in June 2024. Splits. Julia Garner, 32, and Foster, the People frontman, Mark Foster, 42, have separated after more than 6 years of marriage. That's Julia Garner. Country singer Ray Lynn, 32, and her husband, Josh Davis, 35, are divorcing after 10 years of marriage. Next is one that I forget to do sometimes, and it's actually one of my favorites. Stories to make you smile. Fun fact, it shows 20 nurses from same labor and delivery unit are pregnant. Dayton, Ohio, they deliver babies every day, and now 20 nurses at Premier Health Miami Valley Hospital are expecting their own little ones. Riley Batten, 6 from left, one of the expectant moms among the staff of more than 200, says it's hard to put in words how special it has been to share the milestone with her coworkers. 15 of the moms-to-be who range from 14 to 37 weeks into their pregnancies gathered for a photo to commemorate the occasion. Says Batten, being able to share the excitement, encourage one another, and experience pregnancy alongside women who feel like family has made this journey even more meaningful. All right, I got to add something to this story. This hospital is the one that I graduated from as a nurse over 60 years ago, and it's still a great hospital. It was Miami Valley Hospital School of Nursing. Up next in the smile thing, Abe shares tender moment with baby bird, Albuquerque. It shows Eve, the ape, cradling and groomed and even attempted to nurse the bird. After a baby bird landed in the habitat of Eve, a Siamang at ABQ Biopark Zoo, the ape's maternal instincts kicked into gear. Megan Agena, a member of the primate care team, said in a video shared by the zoo in June that while at first she wasn't sure how Eve would handle the tiny creature, she quickly saw that she was actually being very gentle. Agena waited for the right moment and eventually retrieved the bird to reunite it with its own mom. It's a gentle reminder that these animals are intelligent and have instincts that go deeper than we can imagine, Agena said of Eve's behavior. And that was amazing that she cradled and groomed it and even attempted to nurse it. Just a little tiny bird. And you can see in the picture how gentle she was being. Okay, the next article.
sometimes I don't do the movies and I forget because I get so involved with the other stories. So we're doing this a little different today. The Dink. Mary Steenburgen and Jake Johnson lead the pickleball comedy we've been waiting for. The great battle between tennis and pickleball has been rich fodder for a comedy for years, and it's finally here. Jake Johnson stars as Dusty, a washed-up, could-have-been tennis pro, teaching at the club owned by his father. Chuck, Ed Harris, and still bitter about a loss to Andy Roddick decades ago. When he injures his wrist, his doctor, played by Ben Stiller, encourages him to try pickleball, despite Chuck's deeming it the novel coronavirus of sports. Dusty finally caves and winds up partnered with Candace, played by Mary Steenburgen, whom Dusty had once banned from his dad's club. Not surprisingly, they hit it off, and Dusty falls in love with pickleball. As sports movies go, The Dink has more in common with Happy Gilmore than with, say, The Natural. And that's not a bad thing. The comedy lands just inside the baseline almost every time, with help from Johnson and Steenburgen's ace chemistry. And it's always refreshing to see a film celebrate facing new chapters and finding friendship in all its forms at all ages. It's a PG-13, started out July 24th on Apple TV. And let's see what else we have here. He's in some other things, too. Solo Traveling with Tracy Ellis Ross. Ross gets emotional with the elephants in Thailand. This is a series. As with so many other things she does, Ross makes traveling alone look great. Despite the first class everything, flight, accommodations, etc., the actress is relatable and charming as she films herself packing and jokes about the hours she spent flying. Her self-awareness is almost as enviable as the stunning location she visits. That's July 25th on the Roku channel. Unfortunately, I don't get that. HGTV. Leslie Jones does not hold back on this new home renovation show. The comedian visits some of the country's worst vacation properties and then hysterically calls out each home's many flaws. With a tight deadline of just 72 hours, HGTV favorite Jasmine Roth steps in to help execute much-needed flips so owners can secure more bookings and better reviews. 75 years ago, Alice fell down the cinematic rabbit hole. First panned by critics and deemed a box office failure, Disney's animated Alice in Wonderland was released on July 26, 1951. But after a 1974 re-release and success on home video, the film based on the 1865 children's book by Lewis Carroll about young Alice on a woozy, whimsical journey has become a classic. Watch it on Disney Plus. Lollapalooza. Music. The venerable music festival, which dates all the way back to the grungy golden age of 1991, is going strong. And it's live streaming, so fans of all generations can catch headliners, including Charlie XCX, Olivia Dean, Lord and the Smashing Pumpkins as they hit the stage in Chicago. July 30th to August 2nd, live on Disney Plus and Hulu. Nation's Dumbest. There's a series. In a rare reality TV twist, celebrities like Carmen Electra, Ice-T, JoJo Siwa, and Dr. Drew go back to school and face pop quizzes and logic challenges in an effort to be among the first to leave the show and avoid being named Nation's Dumbest. Hosted by comedian Jack Whitehall, it's summertime silliness at its best. A movie, says Her Private Hell, Nicholas
winding refin first film in 10 years, is a labyrinth hellscape of crystal, neon, and fog. Charles Melton, Havana Rose Lee, and Sophie Thatcher are electric in the enigmatic sci-fi thriller, which is easy to get lost in and best enjoyed that way. It's rated R in theaters July 24th. Now, this one looks interesting to me. It's a series. Stuart fails to save the universe. Our whole universe was in a hot, dense state, and Stuart tries to save it on the new Big Bang Theory spinoff. The show goes way beyond the typical Chuck Lorre couch sitcom, as Stuart, played by Kevin Sussman, Denise, played by Lauren Lapkus, Bert, Brian Posen, and Kripke, John Ross Bowie, do you remember all those people? Race through in a multiverse gone haywire. It's bigger, weirder, and more cinematic than the original hit, but maintains its nerdy charm. July 23rd on HBO Max. And let's see what else we've got that you'd be interested in. Here's another movie, 72 Hours. Kevin Hart wreaks havoc on some nice boys' bachelor party. As three pals, played by SNL players Marcelo Hernandez, Ben Marshall, and Cam Patterson, plan the Miami bachelor party for their buddy, screams Mason Gooding, they accidentally invite Joe, played by Kevin Hart, a 40-year-old man who needs to connect with young people to keep his marketing job. Somewhere between his projectile vomiting Pepto-Bismol and stealing jet skis filled with cocaine, Joe's welcome wanes, and your patience might too, unless you really love this sort of bad behavior slapstick. Tiana Taylor plays Joe's forgiving girlfriend. Okay, and there is a Shark Week. Discovery's annual deep dive begins July 26. Ken Jeong and singer Ray Ami attempt to alter the public's negative perception of sharks, especially in East Asia. Shows a picture of him, and then there's another photo of a shark with its mouth way open, showing all the teeth. And they're one of the ocean's top predators, and revelations about their clever hunting skills prove why. Secrets of the Great White Kill. Expedition Unknown Shark Secrets, Josh Gates looks into the history behind the world's most famous shark encounters. And best new books, Destination Funeral. Practical magic meets Groundhog Day when four estranged friends return to Mercy Island for the funeral of Babe, the enigmatic force of nature who provided a safe haven for them as teens. This was written by Paige Harbison. As they embark on what's sure to be an awkward weekend, the secrets, dramas, and betrayals that drove the foursome apart surface. What's worse, they're stuck living the same day over and over until they can figure out how to restart time. This offbeat, by turns funny and heartbreaking journey is absolute bursting with heart, and its richly painted characters will stick with you long after the last page. The Mortons, written by Justine Larbister and Scott Westerfield. It's a suspense. The Mortons aren't just killers. Murder is a family business. And they all study at the prestigious Hellshire College, where Mortons learn how to control lesser mortals. But when Jessica's first kill goes wrong, their secrets start to unravel. A fresh, fun, and sneakily hilarious dark academia romp. I'm not so sure about that one, but that's, you might enjoy it. Let's move on. On the front page is Rosie O'Donnell, and we need to do our cover story. But I thought
just, it was fun to kind of break out and do something different. Okay, Rosie O'Donnell shows her holding a microphone in several pictures, and she's dressed all in black, black jacket, black bow tie, and she looks, actually, she looks very good. After moving to Ireland in 2025, the comic with the common touch returns with an intimate one-woman show about family, the one she came from and the one she raised. And before I start this article, and this is our cover story, we're at the halfway point of the hour, so I want to, if you just tuned in, you're listening to Joanne Seiler with this week's People Magazine, coming to you from Mind's Eye. And I'm beginning the cover story. We've already gone through some of the other things. I just kind of shook things up a little bit this time. Rosie O'Donnell. The last time Rosie O'Donnell saw her mother, she was on the green couch in the good living room, where we were never allowed to go, the star recalls. I was learning how to look up words in the dictionary, and she asked me to look up beautiful. She was so moved, and I was so happy that I leaned in close, and I hurt her. She winced in pain and said, "Be careful, Roseanne." "I have not always been careful in my life," adds O'Donnell, "but what she taught me stayed with me, which is to endure, to make people laugh, and to lead with love." 3 days later, Roseanne O'Donnell died of breast cancer at 39. "The defining moment of my life," says O'Donnell, 64, her namesake. But it wasn't until she moved to Ireland in January 2025 that the mom of five, Parker, 31, Chelsea, 28, Blake, 26, Vivian, 23, and Clay, 13, started writing about Roseanne and her own experience being a mother while being motherless. Intimate stories that have since turned into her new one-woman show, Common Knowledge, which opens at New York City's Daryl Roth Theater on July 22nd. Happily back in the city with Clay, who is autistic and non-binary, for the summer, O'Donnell is overjoyed to be closer to her newest grandchild, Blake's four-month-old son, Anthony. She also recently visited her daughter, Chelsea, now sober, who's serving an 18-month sentence for drug possession, and says, "There's finally hope on the horizon." Candid, unfiltered, and still obsessed with Barbara Streisand, O'Donnell runs into pals wherever she goes, including during her People photo shoot on the streets of New York. "Hey, Rosie," says a passerby. "Hey, Frankie, how are you?" she says. Turns out it's her friend Frankie Grand, singer Ariana Grande, I should say, brother, and the star of Broadway's hit musical Titanic. It ends with a Q-U-E. From her TikTok rambles on everything from politics to parenting to her recent facelift to her upcoming guest host spot for Jimmy Kimmel Live, O'Donnell's enjoying being back in the spotlight. It's funny to be re-famous at 64. She says, "I don't like secrets on the whole. This next photo shows her dressed all in white. White jacket, white shirt, and white straight, well, the full-legged pants, trousers that are popular now. She, like I said, she looks really good. It runs the gamut of emotions," says O'Donnell, in New York City on June 23rd of her one-woman show, Common Knowledge. "I would cry the first few times I did it." Rosie's family album, Lasting Love. "It's over 50 years and I still miss her," says O'Donnell, shows her with her mom, Roseanne, in 1971 at home in Comic, Long Island.
a kid at heart. Rosie, with her four oldest children from left, Parker, Chelsea, now this is our Rosie, Parker, Chelsea, Vivian, and Blake in Miami in 2003. And then next generation, he's a little nugget, says O'Donnell, of grandson Anthony, with son Blake, his wife Teresa, and Clay Center in April. What was the biggest surprise about Ireland? The peace that I feel there. It is not a celebrity-obsessed culture. When people see me, they don't say, "Could I have your picture?" They say, "Welcome, Rosie." Everywhere I looked, I saw people who looked like my family. 90-year-old women in the supermarket. If my mom lived, that would have been her. And I started writing about her and being a mother while being motherless. Rosie O'Donnell wishes she could have enjoyed the size she was in A League of Their Own. Yeah, that was a good movie. If you've not been to it, or you can pick it up on TV, that's a great movie that she was in. How have you coped with the grief over the years? There are two dividing lines in my life: my mother's death on March 17, 1973, and the birth of my first son, Parker, on June 14, 1995. It was difficult to not have a mom when you get your period and you need a bra. My best friend, Jackie's mother, Bernice, got me my first training bra. I don't think you ever get over it. And now watching my 26-year-old son hold his baby really did heal many of my maternal wounds. What does being a mom mean to you? People sometimes say, "That's so great that you adopted. You saved those kids." And I say, "Those kids saved me." Each kid was like a floaty, and I was staying afloat because of my desire to give them a loving family that said, "I love you," which was never said in my house. Every time I hang up the phone, I say, "I love you." And my kids say, "Yeah, Mom, you've told us." Making them laugh, some pictures, Star Search, after O'Donnell won for comedy on the talent competition program in 1984 and launched her stand-up career, she returned with an 80s mullet for a 1987 special and the movie A League of Their Own. The 1992 film is her favorite, she says, because we got to play baseball and I met some lifelong friends, including Madonna. Tom Hanks was in that. The Rosie O'Donnell Show. She hosted her talk show. Shows her in this photo with NSYNC in 2000. From 1996 to 2002, and earned the nickname the Queen of Nice for her friendly banter. The View, with Barbara Walters, Joy Behar, and Elizabeth Hasselbeck in 1997. She and Hasselbeck got along until the end, and then it blew up on national TV. What have you learned from parenting an autistic child? Clay's vulnerability has forced me to be more connected and attached, and for us to be close in a way that I hadn't been with my other kids. Autism is so miraculously curious. Clay understands very big concepts for a kid who's only 13. They said to me once, "Do you realize that Cleopatra lived closer to the invention of the iPhone than she did to the completion of the pyramids of Gaza?" Common knowledge, hence the name of my show. I went into the bathroom and Googled that, and it's true. What about your older kids? I love the fact that my kids still need me. My son Blake said, "Mommy, I want you to move back to be around my baby." And that really hit home. The joy that I feel being around him and this newborn, I don't have the words for it. How are things with Chelsea these days?
She's sober, and that's changed everything. She ran away at 17 to her birth mother and to a very drug-addled community in Wisconsin. I recently visited her in prison, which was overwhelmingly emotional. But I saw the kid that I used to know. She calls every day, and we talk. You've lost nearly 60 pounds with a GLP-1. Mounjaro changed my life. I couldn't even pronounce it at first. I started 3 years ago when I was diagnosed with type 2 diabetes. I was stunned how it quieted the food noise. I've had trouble with my weight my whole life. I know the shame and humiliation dealt to people who are overweight. My kids would come home from trick-or-treating with pillowcases full of candy and hide it. Smart children. I'd wake up at 3 in the morning and go, there's a Nestle Crunch bar somewhere. I couldn't help myself. How has the weight loss changed your life? It's very strange to just buy a pair of jeans that fit. When I would do late night, my biggest concern wasn't my set. It was, did I look fat? On League of Their Own, director Penny Marshall didn't help by saying, Rosie, I want you to lose 20 pounds. I'm like, you think I carry it around for fun, Penny? When I look back, I go, God, I wish I could have enjoyed the size I was. I'm now at that same weight, but I feel much healthier, more powerful in my own physicality. And it shows her in front of a food truck eating something. I know some people are ashamed to talk about it, says O'Donnell, of her candor about using a GLP-1. But it helped me, and I don't like secrets as a whole. You also decided to have a deep, plain facelift. I lost so much weight that I had a lot of excess skin here, pointing to her chin, and it made me look sad. People in Ireland said, Rosie, are you all right, love? I'm like, it's my face. I actually feel happy here. I didn't want my face to be frozen. I had to wrestle with myself because as a feminist, I always felt this is the male gaze and not anything I believe in. Clay said, Mommy, girls look up to you. What does your legacy stand for if you do this? I changed my mind for 6 months and then decided the real power of feminism is to decide what we want to do with our bodies and when. Back with a bang, asked to describe in 3 words how she feels about her show's off-Broadway debut, O'Donnell on the roof of the Darryl Roth Theater where she'll perform says thrilled, excited, overwhelmed. Continuing the interview, you've been refreshingly open about it. I didn't make it public until everyone started saying, you look so much better. What are you doing? I didn't want to be one of those people who says, oh, nothing. So why do I look like this? $90,000. I was worried about the cost. I don't like to waste money. I would never spend that on a car. And Clay didn't notice? Still hasn't. I hope they don't pick up People magazine, but you never know. Thoughts on life at 64. It's glorious. When you're 40 or 30, you're worried all the time. Am I doing it right? Now I don't really care. It used to be when our president would say things about me, it would be like, whoa. If you had written this as a movie, a stand-up comic makes fun of a reality show host. And he ends up being the president, and then he doesn't shut up about her for 20 years. It would be unbelievable. The fact that it's my life is very trippy. You and Madonna are still super close friends. We text, and I go to her house, and we talk about the kids. She ran a very tight ship. I had a very not tight ship. Her kids, Lola and Rocco, would come over for a play date, and I'd give them an ice pop, turn on the cartoons. I'd never met another woman whose mother died, and they're named after the mother. When you go to the gravesite, you see your name on the tombstone. When we met, it was the first thing I said. My mom died when I was young, and I was named after her, too. It's like we became sisters at that moment.
Aren't you in a romantic relationship or interested? She says, I am interested. Now that Clay's 13 and I'm in a good place, I would like to be in love again. But I'm one of those people, I think everyone just wants to be friends. If you don't have a sign that says I'm trying to date you, I totally don't get it. I have to turn that part of my body or my brain on. You and Clay clearly have a special connection. We were out and there was a child crying and a mother comforting him. I don't know if the child had autism, but I thought it was a possibility. I started to cry and Clay grabbed my hand. When we got home, Clay said, "You know what I noticed since we got to Ireland? You're softer now." I said, thank you for noticing. I love you very much. And then Clay rolls their eyes, like all my kids do. Yeah, I know, Mom. My show is a love letter to Clay as well, even though when

finding new joy after cancer. Our relationship has gotten more intricate and more beautiful because of this experience, says Shatner, June 30th at Melanie's LA area home. After both surviving stage 4 diagnosis, the father-daughter duo are savoring every moment together. 2 years ago, in the middle of the night, William Shatner's daughter, Melanie Shatner Gretsch, really needed her dad. Deep in chemotherapy at the time for stage 4 breast cancer. "I was having a moment and was hysterical," recalls Melanie. "I called you and said, I think I'm dying." 15 minutes later, Shatner was standing in her driveway, reminding her of her resilience. "He gave me what I think of ever since I was a little girl, a daddy bear hug," she says. "He said, this is going to be a blip in your life. You're going to get through this, and it'll be a memory." Sitting next to Melanie, 62, in the sun-soaked sitting room of her Los Angeles area home, Shatner, 95, is sharp, funny, and fiercely proud of his youngest daughter. He's also dad to her sisters, Leslie, 67, and Elizabeth, 65, with their late mom, actress Gloria Rand. "We're a very together family," he emphasizes. "We're bonded by all kinds of difficulties that we've overcome." It's been an exceptionally trying few years for the Shatners. Just as Melanie was visualizing the finish line for her cancer treatment, the family was dealt another blow in June 2023 when Shatner was diagnosed with stage 4 malignant melanoma that had spread to his lungs and brain. "I remember vividly thinking, I don't have the strength to take care of myself and lose my father at the same time," says Melanie. But Shatner was unshakable. They said, "You got cancer. If you came in later, you would have been dead. See? That's my life," he says. "I think the universe is taking care of me." She says, "My dad has always been my favorite person." And it shows the two of them. She's got her sitting next to him, and she's got her arms around him. Melanie found comfort in her dog, Blue. It shows a photo of her as she went through cancer treatment in 2022 and 2023. And then there's a photo of Shatner with a microphone. Shatner appeared at the SXSW Film and TV Festival in March 2023. 4 months before his tumor removal surgery. "We got the perfect doctors for her cancer and my cancer," emphasizes Shatner. 20 years ago, the average survival for those with his diagnosis was 6 to 8 months, says Dr. Omid Hamid, the chief of immuno-oncology at the Angeles Clinic and Research Institute, who helped develop the immunotherapies used to eradicate Shatner's tumors. Dr. Carly Thompson, a breast surgeon who worked at UCLA Health on Melanie's care team, says groundbreaking treatments have changed the game for her formerly often incurable type of metastatic cancer. Early detection screenings available for breast, lung, prostate, colorectal and cervical cancer can be life-saving, says Dr. Thompson. Melanie had angels on her side, and an important part of her message is she listened to them. It's a mantra the Montreal-born screen icon, Shatner, has wielded all his life. As he amassed a legion of Trekkies with his role as Captain James T. Kirk in the Star Trek franchise, Shatner steamrolled through any setbacks, from grieving for his own dad when he was in his 30s to navigating multiple divorces. Today, he and Melanie are both cancer-free, and surviving their health crisis has brought everything into sharp focus.

0: I'm thinking of the miracle of a hummingbird and of my dog taking a ball and my children, he says, of finding gratitude in things both big and small. I'm aware of the magic of it all. It's an outlook that Melanie, who grew up with anxious tendencies, has also learned to embrace. On July 29th, the father-daughter duo are launching a new podcast series titled No Time But Now, on which they interview health experts and other survivors. It's easy for us in this lovely home to say, make your life meaningful. It's much more difficult to be poverty-stricken and wonder how you're going to get through it. I've been there, says Shatner, but it's also possible to endure that and be aware of the beauty around you. Adds Melanie, overcoming cancer changed my life. I'm not so afraid anymore, and there's so much freedom and joy. Melanie discovered the lump on her breast by chance in July 2022. I woke up in the middle of the night and my finger moved up right beneath my breast. I felt a little bump and thought, it's just a bug bite, she says. Though she had had a clear mammogram 5 months earlier, she went in for an imaging appointment the next day. The technician initially found nothing concerning, but something pushed me back and said, no, have her recheck it. She put the wand exactly where I put my finger and under her breath said, now I would have missed that. Testing confirmed she had HER2 positive breast cancer that had spread to lymph nodes in her chest. A mom to two daughters with her husband, actor Joel Gratch, she was very conscious of the importance of her life for herself and for her family, Shatner recalls. I was devastated. When she expressed concern about the enormous cost of cancer treatment, he wouldn't hear of it. You said to me, I do not want you to worry. Just send me the bill, she says. Then you made me laugh so hard when I was still going to the doctor a year later. You said, you've got to get well. We're going to be in the poorhouse. His iconic roles, The Twilight Zone, 1963. After earning Broadway acclaim and moving to L.A. to pursue TV, Shatner landed a part as a man terrorized by a gremlin on a plane. And it shows a photo, and this gremlin is looking in the window at him on the airplane. Star Trek, 1966 to 1994. There's no question it brought me to the popularity position, says Shatner, who played Captain Kirk on the original TV show and in 7 feature films. T.J. Hooker, 1982 to 1986, starring as the title police sergeant. I enjoyed the kick of driving fast cars, says Shatner, shows him with Adrian Zemed, Richard Hurd, and Heather Locklear. The Practice, 2004, starring as an eccentric lawyer, Denny Crane, opposite James Spader, was like a tennis game, Shatner says. You hit the ball, it's fun. Over the next year and a half, Melanie underwent multiple rounds of chemo with her two targeted therapies, a double mastectomy, she chose to skip reconstruction surgery, and 30 radiation therapy treatments. Chemo was the most physically draining, and the radiation I found so emotionally draining, she says. As she was in the final stretch of her treatment, a lump on her dad's cheek sparked concern. I went to the family doctor and he said, it's your salivary gland. It's blocked. Just massage it, says Shatner. The mass continued to grow, and a month later he asked a plastic surgeon friend for his opinion. He placed his hand on my cheeks and he said with love in his voice, you better get this out. Shatner underwent surgery to remove the tumor on his face, which was followed by 2 years of immunotherapy to target the cancer in his lungs and brain. Through it all, he wouldn't stop his life. He kept working and moving forward, says Melanie. Whenever he was home, Joel and I would bring dinner to him and watch movies. Just always made sure that he's not alone. He says Melanie is very funny. She's an extraordinary individual. There's a lot of love there. By late 2024, both were declared cancer-free. It was the third time in my life I had heard him cry, Melanie says, of telling her dad she was healthy again. They found new purpose and passion. Melanie was recently a keynote speaker at Susan G. Komen's More Than Pink Walk, and Shatner has two books and two records, including a metal album, all coming by early 2027. I'm healthier now than I've been in years. The brain is like a muscle. It feeds on activity, he says. Most important, they're pouring as much time as possible into family. Sundays used to be three and me. Now there's more than 15, Shatner says, with five grandkids and two great-grandkids now joining him and his daughters for weekly dinners. Adds Melanie, he really is the patriarch. We say the big kahuna. Both are cognizant of their mortality. Says Melanie, turning to her dad, I do think you're going to outlive me, but I have always thought if you go first, then I won't be afraid because you'll be the one to be there for me when I go. Quips Shatner, it's a huge responsibility. After a long and full life, he isn't looking for more accolades. Statues are torn down at some point, he says. Sorry, I've lost three people in my life to cancer. I apologize. Legacy is doing good deeds and helping other people. That reverberates for the end of time. A tight-knit family. After Shatner and Rand divorced in 1969, I was intent on keeping my family as much as possible, he says. Shatner took his daughters on adventurous outings and offered them what he calls a different kind of ordinary family life. Melanie has fond memories of going horseback riding and visiting a little amusement park every Sunday with her dad. Aunt shows a picture of her when she was a baby, and he's holding her, and his ex-wife is there, her mother. An amazing patriarch. We vote on where we're going, says Shatner. Shows them in Hawaii in 2022 with his daughters, sons-in-law, and grandkids of annual family getaways. Proud girl dad. The three girls are so sensational, says Shatner. It shows his daughter Leslie, Melanie, and Lisbeth in 2009. And he's wearing a white t-shirt, red shorts, and they're all smiling. This last article, I hope we have time to get it in. Paul and Jean Briggs have 37 kids, raising the largest family in America, and there's a photo of all of them. How they got a full house. Jean and Paul, shows them in 2022, began adopting in earnest about 20 years ago from Ghana, Russia, and other countries after raising their biological kids and an adopted son, Abraham, their oldest. The ones we prayed about were the ones for us, Jeannie says. Faith and a rock-solid marriage helped this West Virginia couple rear 32 children and five biological children. When Paul and Jean Briggs got married in 1976, 5 years after meeting at a summer conference for youth Methodist leaders, they knew they wanted to have kids. But there was never any talk of a mega family, says Paul, 71, who works in IT. It was really just a series of events that continued to bring more children in. More and more and more indeed. The Briggses have raised 37 sons and daughters, 32 adopted and 5 biological, ages 10 to 47. Here they share what they've learned from dinnertime staples fit for dozens to the importance of a good chore system and taking it easy on phone restrictions. They haven't totally ruled out another addition either. Jeannie, a 69-year-old full-time mom, quips, "If someone knocked on my door with a child, I'd prefer one that's not a baby." And it shows photos of them. During runs to their local Sam's Club, the kids in 2023 rotate as shopping assistants. They also get assigned daily and weekly chores, from putting out napkins at dinner to helping maintain the home. If they don't have anything to do, they're going to find something, Paul says. He and his wife have become more relaxed about some things, like using cell phones, but remain dedicated to other values. We've heard parents joke they struggle to get one or two children to church on time, while our family arrives early. And it shows them standing around a big long table, holding hands and praying. With 14 children still living at home, cooking is a family affair. Jeannie's love language is food, while son Joseph jokes that her holiday meals are why I'm never going to move out. And with that, we're out of time. I just wanted to close with that wonderful story. I hope you've enjoyed this week's People Magazine, and I've enjoyed bringing it to you. And I hope you'll join me again next week. In the meantime, take care with this heat. You've been listening to Joanne Seiler with this week's People Magazine, coming to you from Mind's Eye. Thanks for listening.
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2: Good afternoon. This afternoon, expect sunshine with a high near 100. Tonight, expect clear skies with a low near 85. Wednesday, expect sunshine with a high near 83. Wednesday night, expect clear skies with a low near 70. Thursday, expect sunshine with a high near 85. Get your weather every hour right here on Mind's Eye Radio, your virtual newsstand.
3: In Belleville, it's partly cloudy and 91 degrees. In Collinsville, it's sunny and 98 degrees. In Granite City, it's sunny and 90 degrees.

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3: Hello, this is Kathy Ashby Ontiveros, bringing you some recent opinion pieces from USA Today. These articles are the most recent ones, published today, July 27, 2026, along with a few others from the past few days. And we'll start with this opinion forum hosted by USA Today on the topic of election security. It's published today, July 27, and shares a number of opinions on the topic. We'll start with this introduction. When we asked you, our readers, to weigh in on President Donald Trump's latest iteration of his false claims of a stolen 2020 election, we expected to see many sympathizers with the president's alleged plight, or at least some suspicion when it comes to election tomfoolery, whether or not it was enough to swing a presidential bid. But even among the president's supporters, very few of you seem to agree with his most enduring conspiracy theory, which bodes well for confidence in a safe and fair midterm election in November. There were, however, plenty of other concerns you shared, from immigration and customs enforcement agents lining polling locations to foreign governments waging Facebook wars. Voter fraud was the least of your concern, but the concerns are plenty. Find some of the responses you gave us below. First, this response from Jim Reeves of Indiana, who writes, "Odd how fraud is only there when Democrats win." It's odd that, according to President Donald Trump, when he wins, everything is above board. But when he loses, cheating is involved. What a joke. Somehow only Democrats who get elected cheated. But all the Republicans who got elected in the same election were legal. I think he's giving Democrats way too much credit for having the ability to engineer such a feat. Wake up, America, before your country and rights are taken from you. I believe that everything, for the most part, is accurate in our elections. There could be some minor discrepancies in a few states, but nothing significant enough to swing an election. Isn't it odd that no other politician from either party has ever made such claims all these years? Trump is the only candidate in my lifetime, 74 years, who continually whines, cries, and complains about elections. Sad. So sad. Republicans have historically been all about states' rights and reining in the federal government. Why the change with the Save America Act? Something stinks to me. I have some concerns about foreign actors in our elections. The irony is, for all of Trump's whining about elections, in my opinion, if any candidate has been helped by a foreign government, it is him. I think in general, things are fine with our elections. Leave well enough alone. Then this short response from Brian Borg of Florida, who writes, "Let's move to voting online already. I'm not worried about election security. The small number of potential errors is not significant. If I can trust my credit card online, I can trust this. What would improve America's elections and voting process? Universal online voting. If we can trust our IRS information online, we should be able to trust voting." Then comes this from Sherry Natoli of Florida. "We can improve voting in America, just not this way. In 59 of 60 court cases alleging voter fraud, the Trump supporters lost. His own departments have said there is no widespread fraud. Only tiny numbers are found to be fraudulent or incorrect in some manner. But widespread fraud? Not a chance. If there is, quote, rampant fraud, where's the evidence? Show me the proof. At the present time, there simply isn't any. First, the Constitution clearly states that elections are to be managed by the states. Second, if there is potential for inaccuracies, it becomes much greater with the huge national numbers. The issue in New Jersey is a case in point. If there is one, quote, software glitch, better that it affects just one state than the whole country. Third, and most important, the Save America Act is completely unnecessary and would do little more than disenfranchise millions of legally qualified voters. Personally, I have trouble standing for long periods of time, so I vote by mail. I have not missed voting in an election for decades. If I had to vote in person, that could change. Changing the rules on voting by mail is just wrong. I have no problem requiring appropriate identification the first time someone registers to vote. After that, it's a redundant and unnecessary exercise. I think the most urgent need is more education for voters. It should be easier for voters to find the specific policies the candidates support in order to evaluate how closely they align with the voters' priorities. Every candidate should be required to answer a specific set of questions that pertain to the office they are seeking, and the information should be readily available to any voter who is looking for answers. Next comes this from David Barber of Arizona. ICE at the polls and postal interference are the real threats. I have faith in our election results 100%. I also strongly support mail-in voting. At this point, I'm deeply concerned about immigration and customs enforcement agents involved at our voting centers and postal problems delivering our vote, quote, on purpose. I'm also worried about election deniers handling the tabulations. As for foreign actors, I doubt they could manipulate the actual voting, but China and Russia have provided plenty of propaganda and misinformation on social media. Next come a few short comments from Beth Bostwick of Tennessee, who writes, "Want secure elections? Don't let billionaires buy them. When it comes to election integrity, I'm more worried about the amount of money corporations and billionaires are throwing at the elections than voter fraud. As voters, we need to educate ourselves on the candidates and not fall for propaganda wherever it originates." Next, we have this from John Kowalewski of Minnesota. "Look to Utah for Republicans upholding election integrity. The president is a poor loser and cannot fathom that his policies or actions in 2020 could result in the voting public choosing someone other than him. While he had a tremendous amount of support in that election, his challenger attracted even more support, in part because the public was tired of the behavior of the sitting president and his poor COVID-19 response efforts. I do think that outside foreign actors will try to manipulate U.S. elections, but whatever risk they pose is less concerning at this time than having the current administration gain access to U.S. elections at the federal level. I have yet to see any evidence that suggests the states are not running fair and honest elections. Republican Utah Lieutenant Governor Deidre Henderson is a great example of a state official who has upheld the integrity of the election process at the state level, in spite of unfounded claims to the contrary and a fair amount of political pressure. We need more state leaders like Lieutenant Governor Henderson. We need to continue to point out how effective and trustworthy our election processes are. The rhetoric from the president and some of his supporters is problematic because it casts doubts on a successful and time-honored tradition of exercising our right to vote. If our country could survive the uncertainty of the presidential election of 2000, in parentheses, Florida and the hanging chads, close parentheses, there is nothing in recent elections that suggests the system isn't working properly. The president needs to stop revisiting an issue that has been decided, and he and his supporters need to stop casting doubt on our system. Fox News, which had to pay $787 million to settle a defamation lawsuit from Dominion Voting Systems, paid a price for perpetuating falsehoods without credible evidence. That's the greatest risk to our elections and voting process. And last of all, we have this from Kevin Stevenson of Florida, who writes, "Let's get rid of gerrymandering first. The timing of Trump's SAVE Act is suspect, being soon before the November midterm elections and combined with the extreme gerrymandering of voting districts. I am against it at this time. We need an overhaul nationwide that removes gerrymandering first. That should be the highest priority. Pass a law that eliminates gerrymandering, removes the Electoral College, shortens the election cycle, and sets term limits on Supreme Court justices. Our next article starts with this headline. Don't worry about democracy. The preschoolers will save it. An opinion by Gregory Wallace, opinion contributor, July 27, 2026. 3/4 of Americans say democracy in this country is under serious threat. To be sure, the goings-on in Washington don't inspire much confidence that the American experiment will prevail. But there's reason for hope in how the nation is educating its youngest citizens in democratic values. Even preschools are teaching those values to kids ages 3 to 5 through creative exercises that capture what it means to vote. Local and national media alike have started paying attention to these preschools because the kids aren't just telegenic. They're also the most enthusiastic voters in the country. In Annandale, Virginia, preschoolers at the ACCA Child Development Center held a vote to decide the best character in the animated series Paw Patrol. The spirited balloting ended in a tie between Chase, an athletic German Shepherd police dog, and Sky, a flying cockapoo. A teacher explained to a reporter that the exercise teaches children that their voice counts. At Detroit Country Day School in Michigan, where a large classroom drawing bore the slogan, "I vote, you vote," preschoolers voted on the theme of their play area, auto repair shop versus pet shop. Teachers held a voter registration and set up curtained voting booths, which the preschoolers entered one at a time to cast their ballots. Pet shop won in a landslide. Preschoolers at Clayton Early Learning in Denver voted on breakfast options after first sampling the candidates, a granola bar, and the landslide winner, a strawberry croissant. This is a great way to get them introduced to those core values we as a country believe in, the school's president explained to a television reporter. One tousle-haired child offered, "If you don't make a choice, somebody else will take your choice." The children reacted the same way each time the results were announced. The winning side cheered, while some on the losing side looked disappointed, even glum. They are learning the core concept of democracy, the glue that holds it together. Everyone gets a vote, and everyone accepts the outcome. It matters because lessons from preschool and early education tend to stick, the way learning to clean up after activities or zip up a jacket without help does. Catherine Haushalter, who lives in rural Michigan, witnessed the failure of a fledgling democracy firsthand when she served in Afghanistan as a Marine on a female engagement team. She made this same point about staying power to a podcast interviewer who asked whether Afghanistan had changed her view of American democracy. If anything, she said, it made her value American democracy more. In Afghanistan, she explained, democracy was never seeded in the culture. Quote, "They didn't grow up that way. Even in grade school, you know, I remember voting on certain things. Do we want to go outside for recess today or stay inside? It's just ingrained from very young about fairness and voting. Maybe you didn't get your way this time, but try to convince your friends and next time you can. You know, we grow up that way," unquote. More than a century ago, John Dewey, the great American educational reformer, argued that democracy has to be born anew every generation, and education is its midwife. That renewal is happening right now in the nation's preschools, and it's reason for real confidence in democracy's future in America. We grow up that way. Gregory J. Wallens, a writer and former federal prosecutor, is the author of 5 books, including, most recently, Into Siberia, George Kennan's epic journey through the brutal, frozen heart of Russia. Our next piece today starts with this headline. "I'm a former cop. ICE isn't law enforcement. It's a militia." An opinion by David Myers, opinion contributor, July 27, 2026. federal agents who killed Lorenzo Salgado Araujo in Houston on July 7 were not looking for him. The Department of Homeland Security says its agents spent weeks surveilling a different address after a tip from a law enforcement partner and had noted two white vans parked there. On the morning of the shooting, agents heading back toward that address saw a white van and thought the driver resembled the target. They stopped it. The driver was Salgado Araujo, 52, a Mexican father of three American citizen sons, no criminal record, decades in this country, no relationship to their investigation. Within minutes, an agent shot him. DHS has never said who they were actually looking for, whether that person was ever found, or whether Salgado Araujo's van was even one of the two vehicles agents had watched for weeks. When the Texas Tribune asked directly, DHS declined to answer. An agency that spent weeks preparing an operation still shot a stranger driving coworkers to a construction site and won't explain how it happened. Less than a week later, the pattern repeated itself. On July 13, an Immigration and Customs Enforcement agent in Biddeford, Maine, shot and killed Johann Sebastian Duran Guerrero. The 25-year-old Colombian man was authorized to work in this country, driving to his job as he did every morning. DHS again said he wasn't the intended target. Neither shooting has body camera footage because DHS still doesn't require its agents to wear them in the field. Two men, two mornings, two commutes ended by an agency that couldn't tell them apart from someone else. DHS's answer to two dead men who weren't even the right men was not to slow down. It was two press releases, each filed before the evidence was in, each using the same description, a, quote, weaponized vehicle. But the vehicle damage points the other way. Witnesses and photographs show bullet holes in Duran Guerrero's car and body damage to Salgado Araujo's van, consistent with having been struck by ICE vehicles, not the reverse. There was no independent video, only grieving families and a federal narrative the facts don't support. Only after the second killing did ICE order agents to pause most vehicle stops nationwide. The agency's own admission in its own conduct that it cannot yet run this operation safely. Border Czar Tom Homan has already called that pause a short-term review. I spent 35 years in law enforcement, retiring as a commander at the San Diego County Sheriff's Office. I've investigated officer-involved shootings. I have taught use of force. I now serve as a civil rights expert witness in federal and state litigation. I write this sentence with the full weight of that experience. What happened in Houston and in Biddeford is the predictable output of a federal agency that lacks the training, the oversight, and the settled mission of a real law enforcement organization. According to a New York Times analysis, immigration agents have shot at or shot at least 23 people since January 2025. As a result, six people, including three U.S. citizens, have been killed, with nearly every fatal case involving officers firing at people in vehicles. Renee Good in Minneapolis, killed. Alex Preddy in Minneapolis, killed. Julio Sosa Celis in Minneapolis, shot in the leg. The agent who fired on him was later criminally charged after a medical exam refuted his sworn account. Now, Salgado Araujo and Duran Guerrero, 6 days and roughly 1,800 miles apart, both the wrong men. When the script exists before the evidence does, the process is corrupt. ICE was built after 9/11 for combating counterterrorism and transnational crimes. It is now running door-to-door civil immigration operations with no rigorous, standardized use-of-force training regime, no independent civilian oversight of shootings, no consistent body camera requirement, and no coherent mission floor. That is not law enforcement. That is a militia with a badge, and the rot is spreading. The FBI now carries roughly 45% of the Department of Justice's diverted immigration workload. Drug Enforcement Administration agents have been pulled off cartel and fentanyl investigations. The Bureau of Alcohol, Tobacco, Firearms, and Explosives was gutted while extremist violence rose. Joint terrorism task forces, which every serious local police department, mine included, has staffed for two decades, have been repurposed. Every chief and sheriff whose officers still sit at those tables is now professionally attached to a federal enforcement culture that is producing dead people on neighborhood streets and outside their own front doors. Where is the local pushback? In Houston, the police department publicly declared that there was nothing we can do with a killing on its own streets. In Minneapolis, elected officials went the other direction. Hennepin County has criminally charged federal agents this year, local prosecutors claiming jurisdiction over crimes committed in their community. The Supremacy Clause has limits. Those limits exist for exactly this moment. Every silent chief, every silent sheriff, every silent command officer in this country is teaching the profession that some killings do not count. They are wrong. The public sees it. The families see it. History will see it. Believe your eyes, not federal press releases. Silence is not neutrality. Silence is authorization. David Myers, a retired commander of the San Diego Sheriff's Office, is a civil rights and police accountability expert witness. His writing has appeared in USA Today, Cal Matters, the San Diego Union Tribune, and the Times of San Diego. Our next article comes with this headline: Candace Owens, Nick Fuentes, Hunter Biden's weird rehab tour. An opinion by Ingrid Schock of USA Today, July 27, 2026. In May, Hunter Biden, 56, popped up on X with this post: "I'm Hunter Biden. You've never actually heard from me." That's not true. We've heard plenty from the former president's son. A 2021 memoir, as well as a 2023 opinion column for USA Today. So what's behind this sudden reintroduction? He claims that his publicity tour, which has included bottom feeder podcasters, more on that shortly, and other media appearances, is about helping others battling addiction, which plagued him for years. Biden cycled through numerous stints in rehab, trying to get clean from crack cocaine and alcohol. He says he's been sober for 7 years. But underneath the addiction talk, something else is percolating: political ambition. Is Biden angling to follow in his father's footsteps? A recent Wired profile describes it as "will he or won't he" energy. Despite playing coy, Biden's been dropping plenty of hints. Take June, when he appeared on California Governor Gavin Newsom's podcast. After Newsom introduced him as a 2028 presidential candidate, Biden answered with one of his dad's favorite phrases: "Here's the deal. I'll run, but only as your VP, because the truth of the matter is the vice president's residence is a lot cooler. It's a lot easier job, too." Of course, the media fact-checkers jumped in to assure the country that this was all a hilarious joke. Maybe. Earlier in June, President Donald Trump was asked at a news conference about the prospect of Hunter Biden running in 2028. Trump said, "You would think that the past has something to do with winning an election, and I would say his past is not the greatest." Fair enough, though Trump and the younger Biden share a past of felony convictions, or did anyway, until Daddy fully pardoned his son just before sentencing in late 2024, after promising he wouldn't. Hunter Biden didn't appreciate the quip. Asked on X whether he'd consider running for president, he replied, "I am now." I'm inclined to believe him. I do question his judgment, though, as he launches this new Hunter 2.0. For someone with so much experience in rehab, his choices around rehabilitating his image are suspect. He seems to operate on the theory that there's no such thing as bad publicity. His first major interview, in May, was with podcaster and conspiracy theorist extraordinaire Candace Owens, once one of his harshest critics. Whatever bad blood existed appears forgotten. The two were chummy for nearly 2 hours, giggling over his fondness for the F word and bonding over their shared Catholicism. This month, it got stranger. Biden recorded a newly released interview with Channel 5's Andrew Callahan, whom he's started palling around with, and Nick Fuentes, the podcaster and open Nazi sympathizer. Imagine the outrage if one of Trump's sons sat down for a casual chat with Fuentes. I hate to break it to Biden and to the elder Bidens, but most Americans, including Democrats, are ready for the Biden family to step aside. They don't seem to be getting the hint, though. Earlier this year, former First Lady Jill Biden released a memoir that dredged up her husband's health, including his disastrous June 2024 debate against Trump, effectively ending his campaign. Matters much of the Democratic Party would rather forget. Joe Biden has a book of his own, now scheduled for release just after the midterm elections in November, a delay from what he'd said in an awkward exchange at an event for his wife's book, would be a September release. No surprises there. Adding Hunter to the mix isn't helping. Maybe some people find his bad boy in denim persona appealing, but I doubt it's very many. The fact is, beyond the addiction, Biden was convicted in 2024 of federal gun felonies and federal tax evasion charges. Oh, and the infamous laptop that Joe Biden tried to pass off as Russian disinformation was very real and revealed Hunter Biden's shady foreign business dealings that looked a lot like influence peddling. Perhaps his dad's pardon has given him a false sense of his own marketability. Here's my advice, if Hunter cares to take it, stick to painting. Your fellow Democrats will thank you. Ingrid Jacques is a columnist at USA Today. Our next piece starts with this headline. Trump hears, quote, affordability and fears accountability. An opinion by Chris Brennan of USA Today, July 27, 2026. Democrats seeking to win or hold on to seats in Congress in November's midterm elections probably hope that President Donald Trump keeps going on and on about affordability. That's Trump's go-to gripe these days about Democrats as they seek to win control of Congress and then bring some oversight to his lawless presidency. He hears, quote, affordability. He promised to improve the economy, but then made it worse. And he fears the accountability that comes from that discussion. And yet, Trump keeps talking about it. In a July 22 campaign speech in Marietta, Georgia, Trump started his riff on affordability by complaining that journalists asked him on the first day of his second term, what are you going to do about the prices? Here's what Trump didn't say in that speech. While campaigning in 2025, he repeatedly promised to lower prices in America, quote, on day one of his second term. Journalists held him accountable for that specific campaign pledge, and he hated that. So what does Trump do? He lies and exaggerates and blames Democrats, as always. In Georgia, he said this, and they used the word, first time I heard it, it was a word made up by the Democrats, affordability. There is a well-established public record of Trump using the word affordability in his three campaigns for president and during his first term. But now he wants us to believe he's never heard of it before? Is this the faltering memory of an 80-year-old who struggles to stay awake in public? Or just more political chicanery from the most dishonest president in American history? Either way you answer, Trump probably still cares what you think about him. A Fox News poll released on the same day as Trump's Georgia speech showed that 54% of the voters surveyed said Democrats would better handle the economy than Republicans, who were at 45%. And 67% disapproved of how Trump is handling the economy. A Politico poll also released on July 22 revealed that 37% of Trump's MAGA base base now thinks his war with Iran was worth the economic cost back home, down from 50% in May. And 57% of voters who identified as MAGA supporters blamed the war for driving up the cost of gas. This is quite the reversal of fortunes for Trump, who won the 2024 election with expectations that he would revive the American economy. And now that economy is his most dangerous political weakness as the midterm elections loom in 14 weeks. Trump looks very much like a man without a plan to improve the economy or end the war in Iran or to do just about anything else. It wasn't always that way. Remember that on day one talk a decade ago during an October 2016 campaign rally in Florida, Trump vowed to bring affordability to American health care by asking Congress on, quote, my first day in office to repeal and replace Obamacare. Trump, during his first term, used a July 2017 national radio address to again promise affordability in health care by killing Obamacare. Trump failed to accomplish that in his first term. His second term solution? Drive up the cost of Obamacare. So much for affordability. Trump, in remarks at the White House in October 2019, spoke about how expensive cars had become, promising this. So we're going to have affordability. See if that quote knocks down the price the next time you visit a car lot. While campaigning in October 2020 in Florida, Trump made a pitch to the state's sizable block of elderly voters, claiming, my administration has fought to deliver greater security, affordability, fairness, economic stability to our nation's seniors. On the campaign trail in North Carolina in August 2024, Trump dropped the word affordability four times, promising exactly that for the prices of cars, housing, insurance, and prescription drugs. So, yeah, Trump knows a thing or two about politics and affordability. And also, yeah, he lies about it. Trump must know we see and hear those lies. So look past that and listen for why he now feels compelled to appear flummoxed by a common word. The answer is bad news for Trump and good news for Democrats in the midterms. Despite talking about affordability for a decade, Trump has no plan to achieve it, and his second-term actions have only made it worse. Follow USA Today columnist Chris Brennan on Blue Sky and on X. Next up, we have a piece that starts with this headline. I can't believe liberals are calling homeschooling child abuse. An opinion by Teresa Olahan, opinion contributor, July 26, 2026. Reading my first story in How to Teach Your Child to Read in 100 Easy Lessons was a triumphant moment for my mother and me. It culminated over 100 mornings of patient study, our heads bent over the primer, sounding out letters and words, and joyfully celebrating each milestone of my reading journey. These mornings became the foundation of my educational journey, from my years of homeschooling, my time in Catholic high school, and ultimately my experience as a student at the University of Notre Dame. Neither of us imagined that one day progressive activists would smear our experience as, quote, weird as expletive, unquote, or abusive. Yet, those are the exact words that I've had it. Podcast co-hosts Jennifer Welch and Angie Sullivan recently used to vilify the over 3 million homeschoolers across America. I think it's just effing weird as F that you want your kids around you all day, Sullivan said in the July 14 episode, adding that she doesn't, quote, trust somebody that wants to be with their kids 24/7. I think a lot of dumb people do it because it's just easier, unquote. Welch similarly characterized homeschooling as, quote, a crazy Christian problem, unquote. She even called it child abuse. I think it's selfish for parents to push a religion on a child. I think it's all child abuse, honestly. This bigotry displays surprising ignorance of homeschooling's popularity and success. Homeschooling rates have steadily risen since the COVID-19 pandemic, when the difficulties of remote learning inspired many parents to pull their kids from school. This era exposed many parents to the widespread failures of the American education system. Many were confused why skyrocketing educational spending was not reversing plummeting student achievement nationwide. To date, the nation's report card shows that students are graduating high school with historically low reading and math scores. Only a third of high school seniors are considered college ready in math, while less than 40% are college ready in reading. The pandemic also opened parents' eyes to the increased politicization of American education. From prominent teachers' unions that donate exclusively to far-left candidates and causes, to individual teachers who allow their ideological leanings to influence their instruction, it's clear that authentic education has taken a backseat to progressive priorities. Parents of all ideological backgrounds find this distasteful, especially conservative Christians and Catholics who have suffered discrimination for their beliefs. Homeschoolers are faring far better. Peer-reviewed studies have repeatedly found that homeschoolers score, quote, well above the national average in reading, language, math, social studies, and science, unquote. In fact, homeschoolers are scoring at least 15 to 25 points higher than their public school peers on standardized tests. This advantage is especially evident among Black homeschoolers, some of whom score up to 42 points higher than their public school peers. Homeschooling even puts students at an advantage in college admissions, since homeschoolers often score above average on the SAT and ACT. Growing up, my siblings and I didn't need peer-reviewed studies to tell us we were doing well. My mother's regimented homeschool routine ensured that all 11 of us received a high-quality education and the tools to succeed in life. Every day, she gave each of us one-on-one instruction in reading, history, math, and science. She sternly checked our workbooks to ensure we completed our self-taught vocabulary, cursive handwriting, and Bible history lessons daily. She paired younger siblings with older siblings for creative writing opportunities or to quiz each other on homework. She inspired us with creative ideas to showcase our short stories, artwork, and even my sister's cringy poetry. She drove us to homeschool co-op, art classes, piano lessons, and sports practices to help us maximize our interests and talents. She joined us in playing soccer, basketball, baseball, and even bike riding in, quote, PE class. And every morning, she took us to Mass. My homeschool background is a pivotal reason why I eventually achieved my dream of becoming a student at the University of Notre Dame. Along with my oldest brother, who graduated in 2015, my sister, who received her master's from Notre Dame in 2021, and my younger sister, who graduated in 2024. Homeschooling not only set my siblings and me up for success in life, but it also gave us the rare opportunity to truly enjoy childhood together. Not one of us found it, quote, effing weird that our mother enjoyed time with us. Every one of us benefited from knowing that we were truly loved and championed by a mother who sacrificed her own interests to give us every opportunity. We were equally grateful that our father worked hard so that she could be home with us. I resent that Welch and Sullivan smear my parents' sacrifice. It's insulting that they classify my college-educated mother as dumb for enjoying the upbringing and education of her 11 children. And it's ironic that they imply that homeschooling parents like mine are abusive for wanting to instill faith and virtue in their children. Welch and Sullivan likely know that homeschooling is not abusive, regressive, or weird. They simply hate the values of many of those who homeschool. Their hostility to homeschooling betrays their own ideological agendas where education is concerned. In fact, the I've Had It podcast received an award at GLAAD's annual dinner, that's GLAAD, G-L-A-A-D, honoring media personalities who support LGBTQ plus, quote, rights, unquote. GLAAD supports transgender interventions, including those on minors. In her acceptance speech, Welch made sure to say, F Donald Trump, and Save Trans Kids. Her opposition to homeschooling likely stems from the fact that many homeschoolers are conservative and subscribe to traditional faiths. And long-term, homeschooling could make Welch's ideological opponents outpace their more liberal or secular public school peers. Homeschooling certainly set my conservative Catholic family up for success. That's likely why progressive activists like Welch and Sullivan want to destroy it. Teresa Olohan is a communications professional and a former fellow for USA Today Opinion. Next up, we have a piece starting with this headline. Student debt has grads becoming socialists. It's not the answer. An opinion by Dace Potus of USA Today, July 26, 2026. As more and more Democratic socialist candidates run for and win American elections, it's time to take a closer look at who this rising ideology appeals to. Democratic socialists want to dramatically expand the welfare state, funded by heavier taxes on capital, and those most disaffected with capitalism are their prime targets. Young Americans have been told their entire lives that going to college is the single most important thing they can do to improve their prospects in life. That's part of why 62% of high school graduates still go on to attend college. Yet many of these people leave college and end up in jobs that don't require the degree they acquired, or paid less than they expected anyway. This underemployed group is the one most likely to be attracted to left-wing ideologies, including socialism. This group is looking in the wrong place for help. The underlying problems with our higher education system that are creating this situation can be fixed with free market reforms, not socialism. America is producing too many college graduates, and those who are part of the surplus are prime candidates for democratic socialism. Up to 52% of college graduates are underemployed immediately after finishing school. Worse, even 10 years into their careers, 45% remain underemployed. Meanwhile, the average student loan debt is $39,000 per borrower, and the average for those pursuing bachelor's degrees specifically is still more than $30,000. That sum is manageable going into jobs that actually require a college degree, but hard to justify for the roughly half who are underemployed. Nearly 40% of those who enter college don't even obtain a degree within 8 years. While specific industries may have shortages or surpluses, the overall supply of college-educated workers is outpacing demand. The unemployment rate among young college graduates, 5.3%, compared with the national rate of 4.3%. Research from Harvard has found that employers are inflating requirements for jobs once held by high school graduates, now demanding degrees for the same work. In, quote, middle skills roles, 67% of new job postings require a college degree, despite that only 16% of employees already in those roles held one. That report estimates as many as 6.2 million

their job prospects don't feel much better than if they'd skipped it, and now they're saddled with debt. Those frustrations are easy to turn into energy for a political movement, and Democratic Socialists have built their agenda around it. Debt cancellation, Medicare for all, free college, rent-controlled housing. Generally, as income and education rise, voters trend more Democratic. But that pattern breaks down at high education and low income. Using data from Harvard's Cooperative Election Study, statistician Nate Silver identified this group as the most Democratic voters in America. 61% of four-year graduates earning $30,000 to $60,000 a year voted Democrat across the past three presidential elections, along with a staggering 70% of postgraduates in that same range. The Democratic Socialists of America's own membership data from 2021 confirms this. 80% of members 25 or older hold a bachelor's degree or higher, well above the 37.5% national rate, while 45% of DSA members earn under $60,000 a year, compared with just 19% of degree holders nationally who had annual household incomes of $60,000 or below. Their income looks close to the median Americans, but their education level is far higher. What can be done about this credentialism problem? For one, fewer young people should be going to college. Attendance has dipped slightly from its all-time high in the 2010s, but nowhere near the realignment needed to fix the problem. That requires the federal government to stop making it so easy for young people to go into debt for useless degrees. Some of the Trump administration's reforms have helped, like lower borrowing caps. But caps only limit the damage. On-demand, subsidized federal funds still let young people go to college to find themselves, rather than pursue a specific degree with real earning power. Under a market-based system, young people would be forced to weigh the return on investment of a degree up front, rather than reckon with reality after they've already built up debt. Eliminating the federal loan program would turn students over to private lenders, who can approve or deny loans or adjust interest rates based on how likely someone is to repay. Those signals would push students away from poor decisions on the front end and toward degrees that actually pay off. Critics might worry that this will decrease access to college. They're mistaken. Those pursuing degrees that are already good investments wouldn't be affected and may even have more flexibility in a cap-free market. Private loan servicers, after all, are incentivized to get their money back. The only students who'd lose access are those unlikely to repay the loan in the first place, and they shouldn't be taking on that debt regardless. Others, like the Democratic Socialists, see it as the federal government's obligation to ensure everyone can attend college to study whatever they want. This is equally mistaken. Unlimited loans for any degree, regardless of whether there's a market for it, sets young people up to fail. Democratic Socialists may enjoy the membership pipeline it creates, but regular Americans should see it as a tragedy. Socialism isn't the answer to what these frustrated graduates are facing. The real solution is bringing the free market back into student loans, not subsidizing poor decisions indefinitely. Dace Potus is an opinion columnist for USA Today and a graduate of DePaul University with a degree in political science. The next piece has this headline. My son has cerebral palsy and epilepsy. No one gave us a roadmap. An opinion by Danielle Stevens as a special to USA Today, July 26, 2026. I watched the technicians install the tiny car bed in the back seat beside the car seat that would hold his twin sister. They secured the portable oxygen tanks and settled my son into place. We were finally going home after what felt like a lifetime in the hospital. Months earlier, a brain hemorrhage had nearly killed me at 30 weeks pregnant, forcing my twins into a world they weren't ready for. As we pulled away, I glanced back at my son. His feeding tube and oxygen cannula rested against his cheek. I should have felt relieved.

0: relief. Instead, I felt terrified, still recovering from my own brain injury, living with double vision and a form of exhaustion I couldn't even describe. I had no idea that surviving the hospital was only the beginning and that no one would hand us a roadmap for what came next. My son had suffered a massive stroke shortly after birth, leaving him with cerebral palsy and hemiplegia. Years later, he was diagnosed with drug-resistant epilepsy. Children like my son represent less than 1% of children in the United States, yet account for more than one-third of pediatric healthcare spending. Our calendar soon filled with therapies and specialist appointments across two children's hospitals. Every specialist added another appointment to that calendar. None told us how to wade through it all. Research shows 68% of families of children with medical complexity report unmet care coordination needs nationally, compared with 40% of families whose children are less medically complex. Our pediatrician referred us to the Early Start program through California's Regional Center System, the state's early intervention program for infants and toddlers with developmental delays. That system serves nearly 500,000 people through 21 regional centers statewide, yet navigating it remained one of our biggest challenges. At the time, we didn't understand the full scope of what was available. Early Start felt like a beginning, but no one explained what came after it ended. At three, we were told our son would transition to the school district, so we focused our energy there. This led to more appointments, more assessments, and still no roadmap. When we moved to a new town, I asked our new pediatrician if someone in the practice could help us understand what services we might qualify for. I was told they didn't have anyone in the office that specialized in this, and we forgot about it because we were drowning in responsibilities. We are highly educated, but knowledge wasn't the barrier. Capacity was. Families of children with medical complexity spend a median of 2 hours a week just coordinating care, on top of 11 to 15 hours of direct home care. More than half report a family member had to stop working because of it. We learned about an intensive therapy program at the Napa Center in Los Angeles. 3 weeks, 5 days a week, 4 hours a day, not covered by our insurance until we fought for a gap exception. We relocated our family so he could participate. It was some of the hardest parenting I have ever done. We returned for 3 years. The first year, I barely spoke to anyone. The second year, I opened up. That decision changed everything. In the break room, I met Mahala King. She was a mother of four. Her son was also a twin with cerebral palsy and epilepsy. She understood not just the medical complexity of our lives, but the exhaustion, the isolation, the constant feeling there was another question we should be asking. She wasn't a caseworker. She wasn't a coordinator. She was another exhausted mother doing the job the system should have already done for both of us. She took me under her wing and told me about programs I never knew existed. In-home supportive services, IHSS, regional center, Medicaid waivers, and the self-determination program. But what she gave me was more than information. She gave me a roadmap. Without her, I don't know how long I would have lasted. California invests billions annually in developmental disability services, and I am grateful to live somewhere that invests this much. But investment without connection is its own kind of failure. Families here are still authorized more services than they receive, a gap that runs even wider for Black and Pacific Islander children specifically. If California, which invests more than most states, still cannot reliably connect families to help that exist, other states are almost certainly doing worse. A mother becomes the navigator. It almost always is a mother. Not because fathers and partners aren't present or trying, but because the unpaid work of connecting the dots of care is treated as instinct, something we're expected to know rather than something any system was built to provide. Every professional we saw treated our son. Not one helped us hold the rest of it together. That job fell to me and to Mahala because no one else claimed it. If you are one of these families, before you leave the hospital, ask who your care coordinator is by name. Write it down. Don't let silence become the default you accept. Build community around your child and find your Mihaela. No family should have to rely on asking the right question at the right moment or meeting the right mother in a break room. This cannot be left to state agencies alone. Hospitals, pediatricians, and specialists who fill a family's calendar are part of a disabled child's health journey, and they let families run off the road. They should be required to help chart the course, not just fill the calendar. That means enrolling qualifying families in coordinated care before discharge in every state, so that connecting the points on that map is never left to chance or to exhausted parents doing it alone. Danielle D. Stevens is a mother, stroke survivor, a communications leader, and a disability advocate whose family has spent years navigating the complex healthcare and disability systems after her son was born with cerebral palsy, hemiplegia, and drug-resistant epilepsy. She lives in Northern California with her family. And our last piece for this session starts with this headline. The GOP is ignoring its voters. Democrats must capitalize on it. An opinion by Sarah Pequeño of USA Today, July 26, 2026. The Republican Party continues to forget exactly why many voted for President Donald Trump and is instead letting him do whatever he wants. Is anyone surprised? The Pentagon has been unusually quiet on American involvement in the war with Iran over the past 5 months, going so far as to withhold information about injuries to U.S. troops, according to the New York Times. Despite what Republicans said about their desire not to involve the country in another conflict abroad, this is exactly what they're supporting. On July 20, the Pentagon's chief spokesman informed the public that, quote, nearly 100 service members were deemed to have some degree of injury since July 7, unquote. There have been 17 confirmed U.S. military deaths since the United States and Israel launched attacks on Iran on February 28. In April, The Times reported that the Department of Defense had not shared just how much the U.S. military has depleted its stock of munitions. Trump has spoken frequently about ending the conflict with Iran, feigning transparency, while his administration has been opaque. Perhaps this is because the country does not want to be in this war in the first place. Just one marker of how far the party has drifted from its voters' hopes. Multiple polls show that Americans do not support the war with Iran. According to a recent Washington Post Ipsos poll, 68% of the country does not believe the war with Iran is worth fighting. In an Economist/YouGov poll, 51% of Republicans not affiliated with the Make America Great Again movement said entering the conflict was the wrong choice. But MAGA Republicans don't care about this. The only thing they care about is winning. And like it or not, Trump wins them elections. So what if they throw away the country that they love for the sake of staying in power? At this point, Democrats pointing out the hypocrisy of Republicans feels like a lost cause. The left must learn that Republicans, even when they fully disagree with what their party is doing, are not going to defect and vote Democrat. They will continue to put party over country because it means that they continue to win, even if they are abandoning their morals in the process. Republican spinelessness goes beyond the war in Iran. Even though core Republican values include a thriving capitalist economy and limited government spending, Trump and his administration have done the exact opposite. Take the economy. Trump said he would fix the country's financial situation after claiming that former President Joe Biden destroyed it. Yet, gas and grocery prices remain high, in part due to the Iran conflict. Inflation is climbing. The CNBC All-American Economic Survey shows that people remain concerned about their financial futures and are blaming the president for it. And we can't forget Elon Musk's Department of Government Efficiency, DOGE, which promised to reduce federal spending by $1 trillion, only to cost the country money due to lawsuits. The federal debt is now approaching $40 trillion, despite Trump's promises to reduce spending and eliminate the debt. Everything is clearly going to plan, if the plan is to leave the country in a worse position than it was under the previous administration. Not all GOP congressional members are sticking by Trump's side in the Iran conflict. On July 23, four House Republicans joined their Democratic colleagues in voting to end the war. Yet many Republicans continue to stick by the president's side, even as the war takes American lives and hurts the economy. It's not like the president has a strong approval rating in spite of these gaffes. The Washington Post / Ipsos poll showed that Trump has a 61% disapproval rating, while his support among MAGA voters and Republicans more broadly is still fairly strong. At a certain point, they will have to stop deluding themselves. Republicans' inability to stick to their moral compass in pursuit of power is only hurting the country they claim to love. Ahead of the midterm elections, the Republican Party needs to decide whether courting MAGA voters is worth forgoing their morals. And it appears the decision has already been made. Democrats need to give up trying to appeal to non-MAGA Republicans. It has hardly worked over the past decade, and I doubt it's going to suddenly start succeeding before November. Democrats could, in theory, use the hypocrisy of Republicans against them to rally their own voters. But it seems that the better option is to focus on what they are offering that Republicans aren't: a solution to the economic crisis and an end to the conflict in Iran. While Republicans clearly don't care about their own sycophantic treatment of Trump, Democrats and independent voters just might. A party that lies and obscures information is not a party that should be in power. I don't believe non-MAGA Republicans will ever defect. I do think that there's hope if the left can use this hypocrisy to turn out their own voters instead of trying to win over the right. Follow USA Today columnist Sarah Pequeño on Blue Sky.
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5: 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And now I'll begin with how the masked singer inspired a song on Joan Oates' new album, So Weird. The singer performed on the show's 10th season as the Anteater, a cheeky reference to Hall & Oates' hit 1982 single, Maneater, by Emlyn Travis. With his new album, John Oates is paying homage to his time on The Masked Singer. The singer-songwriter and former member of the rock and pop duo Hall & Oates tells Entertainment Weekly that he was inspired to include a cover of Mark Cohn's 1991 hit, Walking in Memphis, on his new album, Oates, after performing the track on the reality singing competition. About 2 years ago, I was asked to be on The Masked Singer, Oates says, so the first song I sang was Walking in Memphis. He adds, that whole Masked Singer experience was so weird. Oates competed in season 10 of The Masked Singer as the Anteater, a cheeky reference to Hall & Oates' 1982 hit single, Maneater. He made it all the way to the semifinals for Group C before he was unmasked. The Nashville resident explains that it was pivotal that he put his own spin on Walking in Memphis for the show and not just play it straight, which is why he chose to transform it from a soft rock anthem into a feel-good pop-infused track. The Mark Cohn song is so great, Oates says, but I wanted to give it a more up-tempo feel. In addition to his pop-fueled reimagining of the song, Oates' new album includes an EDM remix of the track helmed by electronic music producer and DJ Grabitz. It's really cool, much more extreme, Oates says of the remix of his remix. After having done The Masked Singer and surviving that weird experience, I just said, well, got to record it now and put it on the record. Oates previously opened up about why he chose to join the cast of The Masked Singer in an interview with EW after his season 10 elimination. I'm in a point in my career where I can do anything I want, and it's fun to do something different, he said at the time. It happened to fall into a really good slot where I wasn't touring, so it worked, and I thought it would be a great way for me to do something different where I could sing and not have my voice and my personality connected to my past, which I'm really making an effort to kind of leave my past in the past and move forward. He added that the anonymity provided by the extravagant costumes also factored into his decision-making process. It was kind of a motivation to say, hey, you know what? I'm going to sing. No one's going to know who I am, and we'll see what happens. We'll see what they think, he said, and I was really flattered when they started comparing me to some really great vocalists. People like John Cougar Mellencamp and Bryan Adams and Billy Joel and Bob Seger, all great singers who I really, really like. So that was flattering and fun. Oates is available now. Next, I'll be reading Tom Hanks offers sweet marriage advice for Taylor Swift and Travis Kelce ahead of wedding day. The actor and pop star were both in attendance for the Toy Story 5 premiere in Los Angeles on Tuesday by Emlyn Travis. Tom Hanks knows that a good breakfast never goes out of style. While walking the red carpet at the Toy Story 5 premiere in Los Angeles on Tuesday, the two-time Oscar-winning actor was asked to share his marriage advice for Taylor Swift and Travis Kelce ahead of their big day. The man must make the waffles on Sunday, Hanks told E! News. Hanks returns as the brave Sheriff Woody in the upcoming Pixar sequel, which features an original song written and performed by Swift during its credits titled I Knew It, I Knew You. While speaking with E! News, the big star revealed that he was totally kept in the dark about Swift's involvement in the animated film. We were told the day it came out, Hanks said. They said tonight at 9 o'clock, Taylor Swift is going to be dropping the song that ends our movie. And I said, well, I've seen the movie and there was no way Taylor Swift song, we know. He jokingly added that it was diabolical to have kept the secret even from him. They don't trust us, he said, and there's a brain trust that goes along that I am not a part of, so I just do what I'm told. Released on June 5th, Swift's I Knew It, I Knew You appears to be written for everyone's favorite cowgirl, Jessie, Joan Cusack, and features lyrics about reuniting with a beloved friend after a long time spent apart. The 14-time Grammy winner surprised audiences at the premiere by taking to the stage to perform the track, as well as an emotional rendition of You've Got a Friend in Me with its original singer-songwriter Randy Newman. Swift and Kelce announced their engagement last August after 2 years of dating. Since then, rumors surrounding the couple's forthcoming ceremony and who will be in attendance have swirled on social media. Toy Story 5 rode like the wind into theaters on June 19th. Next, I will be reading Keith Urban sends love to Nicole Kidman for her birthday. She honors him on Father's Day following divorce. The Australian former couple, who share two daughters, finalized their divorce in January, by Shania Russell. Keith Urban and Nicole Kidman are celebrating one another months after finalizing their divorce. Each took a few moments out of their weekend to give a special shout-out to the other. In a now-expired June 20th Instagram Stories post, Urban celebrated the actress' 59th birthday, writing, "Happy birthday, Nicole Mary." Though Kidman did not directly address the birthday wishes, she showed Urban some love on her own Instagram story, sharing a black-and-white childhood photo with her late dad, Anthony Kidman, alongside a photo of Urban giving a piggyback to their two daughters. "Happy Father's Day to all the fathers," Kidman captioned the pair of sweet memories. The former couple share two daughters, Sunday Rose, 17, and Faith Margaret, 14. Prior to their split, the Australians were married for 19 years after tying the knot in June 2006. They met the prior year at the G'day USA Gala in Los Angeles. In September 2025, news broke that the Oscar-winning actress and country music star were separated and had been living apart since the start of the summer. Kidman then filed to divorce Urban, citing irreconcilable differences. The two stars finalized their divorce in a Nashville court at the start of this year. The settlement stated that Kidman's home would be the primary residence of the couple's two daughters, and Urban was granted every other weekend with the children, 59 days out of the year to Kidman's 306, per documents obtained by People. Both parents have joint responsibility for major decisions regarding their daughters' lives. The couple were also required, per the settlement, to behave with each other and each child so as to provide a loving, stable, consistent, and nurturing relationship with the child even though they are divorced. The agreement additionally stated they will not speak badly of each other or the members of the family of the other parent. They will encourage each child to continue to love the other parent and be comfortable in both families. Addressing the divorce in March, Kidman said that she was determined to ensure her family continued to operate as a unit despite the breakup. "What I'm grateful for is my family and keeping them as is and moving forward. That's that," she said at the time. "Everything else I don't discuss out of respect. I'm staying in a place of we are a family, and that's what we'll continue to be. My beautiful girls, my darlings, who are suddenly women." In April, their daughter Sunday made headlines when she unfollowed her dad on Instagram. However, she started following him again hours later. Now I will be reading James Vanderbeek's wife honors late husband on Father's Day. You continue to parent. Kimberly Vanderbeek shares six kids with her husband James, who died in February, by Shania Russell. James Vanderbeek's widow is thinking of her late husband on the first Father's Day since his tragic death. 4 months after the Dawson's Creek alum died at 48 following a battle with colorectal cancer, wife Kimberly Vanderbeek wasn't about to let Sunday's holiday go by without singing his praises. Missing you so much and thinking of how magnificent you were in every single way today, she wrote in a touching tribute post. And somehow, from the other side, you continue to parent. You're a marvel. Shared on Instagram, the post included a carousel of photos featuring James with each of the couple's six children, Olivia, 15, Joshua, 14, Annabelle, 12, Amelia, 10, Gwendolyn, 8, and Jeremiah, 4. Across over a dozen photos, James is seen hoisting his daughter up on his shoulders, enjoying the family ranch with his son, embracing his young kids, and smiling alongside his wife. Fans and friends voiced love for the late actor in the comments section, including his Dawson's Creek mother, Mary Margaret Humes, who wrote, "He's one in a million, always has been, always will be," sending hugs from the West Coast this morning. Over on her own Instagram page, Humes penned an additional tribute to Vanderbeek to celebrate the holiday. "Wishing all of the amazing dads throughout this vast universe a happy Father's Day weekend," she wrote. "My advice, give big, meaningful hugs and tell them you love them while you still have the chance." Alongside her tribute, she shared a throwback photo of Humes, Vanderbeek, and his on-screen dad, John Wesley Shipp, writing a shout-out to simpler times. Vanderbeek was diagnosed with colorectal cancer in 2023, but didn't go public with the health news until November 2024. He spent his final years raising awareness for cancer prevention. Kimberly announced James' death on February 11th. Days before the actor died, he and his wife of 15 years renewed their wedding vows in an intimate ceremony. Their six kids were in attendance, along with a few close friends. The beautiful ceremony ended with "Somewhere Over the Rainbow." In the months since James' death, Kimberly has been candid about her grief and how the Vanderbeek family is working to keep his memory alive. Earlier this month, she opened up about the loss, writing, "To say I'm heartbroken is a severe understatement. Words just don't capture what grief is. The comforts of shock have worn off. The reality is setting in, and I miss him. We all miss him." She continued, "Yet there is a different kind of magic in the air. I feel him. I know him more deeply. My conscious connection to God has deepened. The veils of the universe have thinned, and I trust that this is the path me and my family have always been intended to walk." She additionally thanked followers for the outpouring of support that the family received in the aftermath of their loss. Next, Peter Asher says fan blamed him for John Lennon and Yoko Ono's relationship. "You broke up the Beatles." "I reject soundly any implication that I was responsible for breaking up the Beatles," the musician and record producer quips in his new documentary, Peter Asher, Everywhere Man, by Emlyn Travis. Peter Asher is remembering the role he played in bringing one of music history's most legendary couples together. In his new documentary, Peter Asher, Everywhere Man, the 82-year-old musician and record producer looks back at how Beatles guitarist John Lennon and artist Yoko Ono first met at the London Art Gallery that he co-owned with John Dunbar and Barry Miles, called the Indica Gallery in the 1960s. John Dunbar was made aware of this Japanese-American artist who was Yoko Ono, Miles recalls in the documentary Per People, and he thought she sounded suitably interesting and wacky to be in our avant-garde gallery. He noted that Lennon visited the gallery while they were in the process of hanging up the show, and the rest, of course, is history. A subsequent clip in the documentary shows Lennon describing how he and Ono first met during a visit to journalist David Frost's Epitomus talk show. They were having a show at this gallery, and she had all these things, all these hammer-nail things, the All You Need Is Love singer recalled at the time. There was this ladder on a thing on the ceiling, so I climbed the ladder, and on the ceiling it said, yes. He continued, if it had said no, then I would have carried on with my preconceived ideas about art and artists. But it said yes, and that was enough, you know, that was how we met, actually. The snippet of Lennon and Ono's interview was shown as part of a live event with Asher, which was featured in the documentary. While the audience applauded at the time, the A World Without Love singer noted that he hasn't always received a warm reaction from Beatles fans when it comes to Ono and Lennon's relationship. It's very interesting. That was a nice little round of applause, Asher noted. Sometimes it's an aw, you know, like what a great love story. But other times it's a grr. He continued, the most dramatic one, which has only happened once, but it was quite startling when it did, was as soon as the clip was over, John said, and that's when we met. Some bloke in the audience jumped to his feet, pointed at me, and yelled at the top of his voice, it was you. You broke up the Beatles. As the crowd laughed, Asher added, I reject soundly any implication that I was responsible for breaking up the Beatles. Contrary to popular belief, Ono was not responsible for the Beatles going their separate ways in the spring of 1970. In fact, George Harrison revealed in a 1971 interview on the Dick Cavett Show that the group had problems long before Yoko came along, emphasizing many problems. Ono and Lennon tied the knot in 1969, welcomed a son Sean in 1975. The couple remained together until Lennon was fatally shot and killed in front of their New York City apartment in 1980. In addition to Lennon and Yoko's romance, Asher has his own connection to the Beatles. His sister, actress and author Jane Asher, famously dated Paul McCartney from 1963 until 1968, with the Love Me Do singer even living at their home for a period of time. McCartney was also the wordsmith behind Asher and Gordon Waller's biggest hit, A World Without Love. Peter Asher, Everywhere Man, opened in New York City on June 19th and is set to premiere on June 26th in Los Angeles and additional cities. Next, Timothy Busfield files to dismiss indictment in child sex abuse case. The West Wing actor was charged on 4 counts of criminal sexual contact with a minor in February by Marina Watts. Timothy Busfield is seeking a dismissal of the indictment in his ongoing child sex abuse case. According to court documents obtained and reviewed by Entertainment Weekly, the West Wing actor filed a motion to quash the grand jury indictment in Bernalillo County, New Mexico. Busfield's attorney, Stanton Larry Stein, addressed the latest development in a statement shared with Entertainment Weekly. Timothy Busfield is innocent, Stein began. This motion describes egregious prosecutorial misconduct during grand jury proceedings, thereby preventing the jurors from hearing testimony, witnesses, and evidence even after repeated requests by the grand jury itself. Stein continued, alleging that the government repressed and suppressed exculpatory evidence, misstated the law, and failed in the most basic due process afforded any person under either constitutional or state laws designed to protect actual innocence from abuse of government power. Busfield's request comes months after the actor was indicted by a grand jury on 4 counts of criminal sexual contact with a minor, a child under the age of 13, in February. 2 of the charge dates were listed as October 9, 2022, while the other 2 date back to September 11, 2023. He pleaded not guilty. What is deeply concerning is that the district attorney is choosing to proceed on a case that is fundamentally unsound and cannot be proven at trial, Busfield's lawyer said at the time. The detention hearing exposed fatal weaknesses in the state's evidence, gaps that no amount of charging decisions can cure. This prosecution appears driven by something other than the facts or the law. Weeks prior to the indictment, a warrant was issued for Busfield's arrest on January 10th. He surrendered to authorities days later on January 13th. "I'm going to confront these lies," Busfield said at the time of his arrest. "They're horrible. They're all lies. And I did not do anything to those little boys, and I'm going to fight it. I'm going to fight it with a great team, and I'm going to be exonerated." He was released from custody 1 week later and will not be jailed leading up to the trial. Busfield was accused of allegedly inappropriately touching 11-year-old twin boys when they were actors on Fox's The Cleaning Lady, shot in Albuquerque. Busfield served as an executive producer and director on the now-canceled show. An investigation into the allegations involving Busfield began in November 2024 after a doctor at the University of New Mexico Hospital alerted authorities about alleged sexual abuse. Busfield is scheduled to appear in court on June 30th for a status hearing. His trial is set to begin in May 2027. If found guilty, Busfield could be sentenced to at least 3 years in state prison. If you suspect child abuse, call the Child Help National Child Abuse Hotline at 1-800-4-A-CHILD or 1-800-422-4453 or go to www.childhelp.org. 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That's all the time we have for today. 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I hope you enjoyed today's reading from the audio reading service at the Allen County Public Library.
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7: This is Soledad O'Brien from CNN. When it comes to violence, it's easy to look at the mistakes of others and ignore our own. 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
8: 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I am grateful that I had people like Mahatma Gandhi, Martin Luther King Jr., and my parents who taught me that peace is the right way to go at an early age. 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Controlling violence requires mental strength, courage, and wisdom. The best thing you can do to stop violence is to try your best in school to get a good education. 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The first step to changing others is changing yourself. A great soul is like a light bulb in a room of dark souls.
7: 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I'm Soledad O'Brien.
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10: And tonight, we are serving truffles.
11: Yes.
12: Ever wonder what truffles are? The answer can be found in everyday science. To get the dirt on truffles, one of the rarest and most expensive foods in the world, we're going to go digging around in some very cultivated French soil. Although truffles are also native to other parts of Europe, like Italy, England, and Croatia. Down here, beneath a protective top layer of soil, is where truffles grow. Let's root around. There! See those little round potato-shaped lumps? Those are truffles. Like mushrooms, they're edible fungi, classified as saprophytes, which means they need to grow near certain trees and feed on decaying organic matter in order to survive. Look, these particular truffles are growing right on the roots of an oak tree, and like mushrooms, they'll never turn green because they contain no chlorophyll. So brown, black, or white is about as colorful as they get. Damp, dark soil, no light, dull colors. Seems awfully boring down here. But that's just how our truffles like it. In fact, they like it so much that, unlike their mushroom cousins, they never sprout above ground. Uh-oh. Sounds like our subterranean hideaway is about to be discovered, but not by a human. No, sir. Our high-class delicacies are about to be dug up by... a pig. That's right. Truffles must be sniffed at. Usually by specially trained dogs, but sometimes by pigs, because of their highly developed sense of smell. Well, now that we've given you one more reason why truffles are considered such snooty food, thanks for being a part of Everyday Science. Everyday Science is part of Bayer Corporation's National Education Program, making science make sense.

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2: Hello, this is Angel S. with Riverbender, and I hope you are having a wonderful day. John Lubbock once said, "Rest is not idleness, and to lie sometimes on the grass under the trees of a summer day, listening to the murmur of water or watching the clouds float across the sky is by no means a waste of time." So take a break in nature and restore your mind. It is never lazy or a waste of time. Now let's see what we have going on for today. McConnell remains in rehab and says he'll miss key Kentucky political event. And this is out of the Washington Associated Press. The office of Senator Mitch McConnell released an update on his health Monday, this time with a statement from the Congressional Office of Attending Physician stating the senator has not yet been medically cleared to leave a rehabilitation facility where he is undergoing physical therapy. The update comes shortly before his home state's annual Fancy Farm Picnic, which features speeches from politicians throughout the state seeking elected office. McConnell said in a written statement that he won't be able to attend the event. "There is no place I'd rather to be on first Sunday in August than with the good people of Western Kentucky feasting on pork and mutton," McConnell said. He said when he first attended the event 42 years ago, Fancy Farm was a lonely place for Republicans, but times have changed. "So I hate that I'll miss the fun this year, but I'm sending my best wishes to the St. Jerome community for a successful picnic," McConnell said. McConnell, age 84, was admitted to the hospital on June 14th and revealed weeks later that it was due to a fall. He had polio in his early childhood and has long acknowledged some difficulty as an adult in walking and climbing stairs. The statement from the Office of the Attending Physician said, "McConnell has maintained strenuous course of physical therapy and rehabilitation since he left the hospital, which includes multiple sessions a day designed to rebuild strength and reduce the risk of future falls. His bout with childhood polio continues to be a significant factor in his mobility. He is not yet medically cleared to leave the rehab facility and return to the office," said the statement from the physician's office in Congress. McConnell said he appreciated the well wishes he has received in recent weeks and, "I'm looking forward to getting back to the Senate and to Kentucky soon." McConnell is not seeking re-election, but intends to finish out his term. Cracker Barrel CEO steps down after a year after logo debacle, and this is out of the Associated Press. Cracker Barrel CEO is stepping down nearly a year after an attempted rebrand of the chain led to a fierce customer backlash. Cracker Barrel said Monday that CEO Julie Messina will step down next month, but remain with the company until October 9th in an advisory capacity. David Dino will succeed Messina on August 10th as CEO. Dino served as the CEO of Bloomin' Brands, which owns Outback Steakhouse and other chains, from 2019 until he retired in 2024. He has also held executive roles as Best Buy and Yum Brands, which is the parent company of KFC and Taco Bell. Lebanon, Tennessee-based Cracker Barrel hired Messina, a longtime Taco Bell and Starbucks executive, in July 2023. She was chosen for her record as an innovator with the hope that she would attract new customers to Cracker Barrel, which operates nearly 660 restaurants in 43 states. Messina introduced updated menu items like hash brown casserole, shepherd's pie, to increase Cracker Barrel's dinnertime traffic. She also started remodeling the company's dark, antique-filled restaurants, lightening the walls, and installing more comfortable seating. Then, late last August, Cracker Barrel announced plans to ditch its longtime logo, which features an older, overall-clad man leaning on a barrel, as well as the words "Old Country Store." The company said it would continue to honor Uncle Herschel, the man in its logo, who represents the uncle of Cracker Barrel's founder, on its menu and items sold in stores. But the new logo would be simpler and easier to read on road signs and in phone apps. The backlash was immediate. Fans didn't like the new logo and also rebelled against the store redesigns. Even President Donald Trump weighed in, saying in a Truth Social post that Cracker Barrel should go back to the old logo, admit a mistake based on customer response, and manage the company better than ever before. Messina reversed course within a few days, but the damage was done. Cracker Barrel's same-store restaurant sales plunged 5% last fall and 7% in quarter ending January 30, 2026. Same-store sales at the retail stores connected to its restaurants dropped even further. Still, the company's shareholders voted in November to keep Messina in place as CEO, and sales trends had begun to improve in recent months. And the quarter ending May 1st, same-store restaurants' sales were down 2.6%, and the company raised its full-year revenue and profit forecast. Messina also helped sharpen the company's focus on the Cracker Barrel brand with the sale of the company's Maple Street Biscuit Company stores. Cracker Barrel acquired Maple Street in 2019 and operated 50 locations around the country. Citi analyst John Tower said in a research note Monday that the news of Messina's departure was surprising given those recent improvements. Cracker Barrel shares fell 2.7% in early afternoon trading. Chiefs assistant Eric Bieniemy's son charged in shooting of his mother in Virginia, authorities say, and this is out of the St. Joseph, Missouri Associated Press. The son of Chiefs assistant coach Eric Bieniemy's has been arrested and charged with shooting of his mother, Mia Bieniemy, the wife of Kansas City's offensive coordinator, authorities in Virginia said on Monday. The London County Sheriff's Office said deputies responded late Sunday to a shooting in Ashburn, Virginia, where the couple still had a home from Bieniemy's time coaching the Washington Commanders. They found the 57-year-old Mia with multiple gunshot wounds, and she was transported to a hospital where she was in stable condition Monday. Elijah Zion Bieniemy, the 27-year-old son of the couple, was arrested early Monday in connection with the shooting. He has been charged with malicious wounding using a firearm in commission of a felony and discharge of a firearm inside a dwelling, and is being held without bond at the Landau County Adult Detention Center. The sheriff's office said the investigation was ongoing. Eric Bieniemy was the Chiefs at training camp in St. Joseph, Missouri earlier Sunday. He was not present for Monday's workout involving rookies, quarterbacks, and a few veterans, which was closed to the public. Our hearts go out to Eric Bieniemy's and his family. Thoughts and prayers are with them, Chiefs coach Andy Reid said afterward. I can't get into the details on it, but things happen sometimes, and Eric will work through it. He has a great support group here, as does his family, and as needed, we'll just let him take time to care from there. But Mia is stable, which is a plus. She's a saint. We all know that. Those of you who know her, one of God's great blessings, Reed added. But things happen, and you have to work through it. That's where we are right now. Time will have to be involved in this to help heal. Reed did not know how long Bieniemy's would be away from the team. Pass game coordinator Joe Blamire and offensive line coach Andy Heck will take over his duties as the Chiefs continue with offensive installations during training camp. On these things, real life. So you take care of that, Reed said. We'll be able to keep it moving here, but the most important thing is EB has an opportunity to spend some time there and take care of that business. Eric Benoit was part of Reed's initial staff in Kansas City in 2013 and spent five seasons as a running backs coach before he was promoted to offensive coordinator. Over the next five seasons, the demanding but popular Benoit helped the Chiefs to reach three Super Bowls and win two of them while directing one of the NFL's best offenses. He interviewed for several head coaching jobs, but was continually skipped over. So Benoit went to the Commanders in 2023 in hopes of burnishing his resume. But the team struggled and coach Ron Rivera's staff was let go. And Benoit spent one season as the offensive coordinator at UCLA before spending last season as the running backs coach with the Bears. Benoit returned to the Chiefs this season to replace Matt Nagy as the offensive coordinator. He was present for off-season workouts in Kansas City over the summer, and he was with the team when he began to report to training camp last week. The Chiefs are off Tuesday. The first full squad workout at Missouri Western State University is Wednesday. It's great to have back in the building, Reed said last week. He always brings great energy. I've told you he's one of the most phenomenal guys I have been around at being a leader of men. He is doing that. He's in there cranking, working his tail off, and I appreciate that. Doesn't let anything slide by. Does a good job with that. Federal survey shows promising trends for youth mental health and drug use. And this is out of the Associated Press. A key U.S. government report on mental health, substance abuse, and addiction shows continued improvements in several metrics, especially among young people. There were some uncertainty about the future of the National Survey on Drug Use and Health last year when the entire 17-member team responsible for it was laid off by the Trump administration. But the Substance Abuse and Mental Health Services Administration released the latest reports on Monday with data that lets researchers look at trends from 2021 to 2025. Fewer adolescents aged 12 to 17 reported using tobacco, alcohol, marijuana, and binge drinking in the previous months, the survey found. And in the past year, fewer in that age group reported illicit drug and marijuana use, starting drinking alcohol, vaping or marijuana, substance, alcohol, or drug use disorders. Adolescents also saw declining trends for major depressive episodes and fewer reported serious thoughts of suicide, making a suicide plan, and attempting suicide. Young adults age 18 to 25 saw similarly favorable trends.

There's still a lot of work to be done, said Robin Oster, policy director for the Partnership to End Addiction. Nearly 45 million people still have substance use disorder, and still not nearly enough people are getting treatment, Oster said. It's still well over 80% of people who need it did not get it and used treatment in the past year, let alone quality treatment. Tornado that carved a path of destruction in Wisconsin stayed on the ground for more than 20 minutes. And this is out of the Madison, Wisconsin Associated Press. A tornado that touched down in northeastern Wisconsin remained on the ground for more than 20 minutes as it hollowed out homes, tossed around cars, and toppled power lines, authorities said Tuesday. There have been no reports of deaths or missing people caused by the twister that carved a path of destruction Monday through the Fox Cities region, which includes Appleton, Menasha, and Nina, about 100 miles of Milwaukee. Officials were still going door to door today. The tornado, which touched down in the early afternoon and was preceded by warnings to take cover, remained on the ground for about 12 miles, the National Weather Service said. It was nearly a mile across at its widest, and it tore the roofs from homes and businesses, flipped vehicles, and sheared off tops of trees and knocked down utility poles. The depth of the tornado and its impact is incredible, devastating. We're really still at the assessment stage, Winnebago County Executive Gordon Hintz said at a news conference on Tuesday. Although some people were injured, we're lucky that the storm arrived in the middle of the day when many people were at work and not at home, Hintz said. More than 15,000 customers in Winnebago and Outagamie counties were still without power today, according to PowerOutage.us. It could be several days before power is restored. Shelters were opened for displaced residents. A boil water advisory was issued for part of a water system in Fox Crossing that lost pressure. The twister was spun off by a large storm system that moved through the Great Lakes, fueled by a buildup of heat and humidity, the Weather Service said. Weather Service officials were assessing the damage, said Roy Eckberg, an agency meteorologist. To get to this kind of tornado is pretty rare in northeast Wisconsin, but they do happen from time to time, he said, adding that it was unusual that the twister moved southward instead of to the east or northeast. Preliminary data indicates it was an EF3, meaning it packed winds of 136 to 165 miles per hour, the Weather Service said. Heather Schroeder said she heard cracking and popping all around her as the twister tore apart a laundromat, bakery, and tavern along a street corner in Menasha. Rescue workers pulled someone out of one of the buildings, and it wasn't clear if they had survived, said Schroeder, who works nearby. Cars were turned upside down, and there was a gas leak at the laundromat, she said. There's nothing left, Schroeder said. Aerial video Tuesday showed homes in Menasha without roofs or that had been completely hollowed out. Greg Van Dreist was working in downtown Appleton when the sky got as dark as night. The word we all were using was ominous, he said. It's like, whoa, look at that. You look outside and you thought it was 3 a.m. It was that dark. Gordon Hintz, Winnebago County's top elected official, said he received multiple reports of buildings destroyed and vehicles overturned. All storm warnings that could be made ahead of time to get people to safety were activated, he said. Obviously, when you look at the damage, Mother Nature doesn't really care, he said. Prague's rare 70mm IMAX draws thousands of Europeans for Nolan's The Odyssey. And this is out of the Prague Associated Press. With Christopher Nolan's highly anticipated The Odyssey recording impressive sales around the globe, thousands of Europeans have used it as a new and unexpected reason to visit Prague. The Czech capital has a movie theater that's among the few dozen in the world equipped with the coveted 70mm IMAX screen to watch the first feature made entirely with IMAX film cameras.
It completely changed my experience about the movie, said Nicholas Wallach from Poland, who also saw the movie before on a normal screen before viewing it.

0: in Prague. Everything was great. It was a great movie. There are only 41 70mm IMAX screens worldwide, with most in North America. Montpellier in France and the Belgian capital Brussels are the only other two in the European Union countries. Britain has another three. To meet massive demand, the Czech brand of the Cinema City offers 4 to 5 screenings a day, one starting after midnight, and the majority are sold out. Film fans from around 15 European countries, from Scandinavia to Spain, have been coming to watch The Odyssey in Prague, Cinema City said. Their number reached 22,000 by Monday. The 70mm IMAX film presentation in Nolan's preferred format, the Oscar-winning filmmaker calls it the best possible experience. Daniel Jung drove with his two teenage sons, Felix and Leo, for 3 days from Norway through Denmark and Germany just to see this movie. Tomorrow, we're going back. Leo was in touch with Cinema City by email half a year before the July 16th premiere and followed the cinema operator on Instagram. He managed to book the tickets immediately after they became available. We were in the 11th row, right in the middle. We had the very best seats, Leo said, calling the effort absolutely worth it. It's just so big. We come from Norway. The screens we have are much smaller, he said. Now we watch it in this huge format. I will always remember this experience. Felix said they had a good time on the way, visiting some places in Germany, but it would be worth it even if they just drove straight there. Due to the cost and other challenges, productions made using large format film are rare. The IMAX cameras are heavy, and new versions with reduced noise had to be developed to be usable for making The Odyssey. The film print sent to theaters is so big, weighing some 661 pounds, and is 11 miles long. That is how it has to be delivered to theaters in parts. The movie and the projector have to be in a climatized room, and the projectionist needs to be approved by IMAX for the job. As movie theaters around the globe were acquiring digital IMAX equipment around 2008, the Cinema City decided not to get rid of the original analog projector in Prague. It was placed in a corner for 3 years until 2012 to screen Nolan's The Dark Knight Rises. It was used to show several others, including Nolan's Interstellar in 2014 and Oppenheimer 3 years ago. We're really grateful to him for that, projectionist Thomas Vizinski said about his predecessor who saved the equipment. Circus performer accidentally shot in neck with arrow at New York County Fair. And this is out of the Middletown, New York Associated Press. A circus performer was accidentally shot in the neck by an arrow during a performance at a county fair in upstate New York, police and organizers said. It happened Friday night at the Orange County Fair in Middletown, northwest of New York City, according to state police. Anna Daza Tavera, age 42, and Edwin Cuervo Rangel, age 38, a married couple from Waukesha, Wisconsin, had been performing their crossbow sharpshooting act when suddenly she accidentally struck him in the neck with an arrow as he held up a foam target, police said. Cuervo Rango was airlifted to a hospital in stable condition, and the circus was canceled for the night. Benjamin Jackson, the ringmaster at Circus Marica, said Monday that Cuervo Rango was luckily struck on the side of his neck in a spot with mostly soft tissue and no major blood vessels. No blood was leaking out. There was a little around the hole where the arrow went in, kind of like getting your ears pierced, he said. Cuervo Rango was released from the hospital on Saturday after the arrow was safely removed and he received stitches, Jackson said. He'll need time to heal before he can resume performing, but was walking around, talking, eating, enjoying life, Jackson said. Circus Marica said Cuervo Rango is expected to make a full recovery as it requested privacy for him and his family. Safety has always been a top priority, and we would like to emphasize that while this was a tragic accident, it is an isolated incident and there was and is no danger to the general public and audiences, the company said in a statement. The circus returned to its regular schedule of three shows a day on Saturday, minus the crossbow act. And now on to some local news. Major Case Squad seeks tips in Cahokia Heights killing by Dan Brannon. The Major Case Squad of Greater St. Louis is asking for the public's help as it continues investigating the fatal shooting of a 16-year-old boy in Cahokia Heights, Illinois. Lamarion L. Davis, age 16, of Washington Park, was fatally shot Saturday, July 25th, in the 1100 block of Camp Jackson Road in Cahokia Heights, according to the Major Case Squad. Since the squad was activated, investigators have followed up on about 30 leads while continuing interviews, reviewing evidence, and pursuing available information to identify those responsible. We are asking anyone who has information about this incident, no matter how minor it may seem, to contact the Major Case Squad. Alton Police Department Lieutenant Andrew Pearson, public information officer for the Major Case Squad, said in a statement, "Even the smallest detail could provide the breakthrough investigators need and help bring those responsible to justice." Authorities said anyone with information is encouraged to contact the Major Case Squad command post at 618-337-9500, extension 4230. Information may also be provided anonymously through Crime Stoppers at 1-866-371-8477. Alton mourns educator and coach Bill Dittelbach by Dan Brannon. William Bill Dittelbach, a longtime Alton educator, coach, and parks official who spent decades working with local students and athletes, died Wednesday, July 22, 2026, at age 84. Dittelbach was widely known in Alton for his years in School District 11, where he began teaching and coaching in 1965 and remained for 35 years. He taught physical education and health and coached basketball, track, and cross country. He also coached tennis at Marquette Catholic and created the Bud Simpson Tennis Tournament. Alton High School boys and girls tennis coach Jesse Macias described Dittelbach as a coaching legend in Alton. Bill was a big part of Alton athletics and thrived as the director of Alton Park and Rec, Macias said. He coached some of the best cross-country teams the school ever had, and he was just a fantastic person. Prayers for the Dittelbach family. Mike Drake, former executive director of Alton Park and Recreation, said Dittelbach's death was deeply personal. Dittelbach was the recreation director while he was the executive director of the Parks and Recreation Department. "I feel like my dad just died again," Drake said Monday, adding that losing Dittelbach was like losing a second father. Dittelbach's favorite sport was basketball. He was an outstanding high school basketball player and later received a full basketball scholarship to Drake University in Des Moines, Iowa, where he played for 4 years. In addition to his work in the school district, Dittelbach was involved in Alton Parks and Recreation programs and organized many sports camps. Drake said Dittelbach was integral to our programs and loved kids. "He was always in coaching," Drake said. "He was a teacher even in park and rec." Drake also described Dittelbach as a committed learner who regularly attended Illinois Parks and Recreation conferences and seminars with him while he was executive director of the Parks and Recreation Department. "Bill was always anxious to learn more," Drake said. "He had that teacher in him, and we just wanted to bring the best back to Alton." Drake said Dittelbach was one of the nicest people you'll ever meet and always the first one to help. Dittelbach married Judith Caney Dittelbach in 1967 in Alton. He is survived by a daughter, Amy Elizabeth, and a son, William Christopher, as well as grandchildren and great-grandchildren. Drake said Dittelbach was also a great father, grandfather, and great-grandfather. Throughout his career in school and recreation, Dittelbach remained active in youth sports and local athletics, including track events, where Drake said he continued helping time races. Dittelbach's daughter may have summed him up the best in a social media post. My papa never met anyone who didn't love him. He made everyone laugh, smile, and did so much for this community and everyone around him. He was our gentle giant. He is the best person I know and is our whole world. Have a great rest of your week. And please remember to enjoy life's little special moments. And if you can't find any, create some.
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2: Good afternoon. This afternoon, expect sunshine with a high near 100. Tonight, expect clear skies with a low near 85. Wednesday, expect sunshine with a high near 83. Wednesday night, look for clear skies with a low near 70. Thursday, expect sunshine with a high near 85. Get your weather every hour right here on Mind's Eye Radio, your virtual newsstand.
3: In Belleville, it's sunny and 98 degrees. In O'Fallon, it's sunny and 97 degrees. In Granite City, it's sunny and 90 degrees.
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7: Hello, today is July 22nd, 2026. Following is a 60-minute reading coming to you from the Talking Information Center featuring the latest edition of Time Magazine. My name is Fred. We're going to start with the cover story today. His last stand. As the Dalai Lama ages, China gears up for a final assault on his spiritual legacy. This piece is by Charlie Campbell. In early June, Tenzin Gyatso, the 14th Dalai Lama, was wheeled into an operating room at Apollo Hospital in New Delhi. Spiritually, His Holiness is an emanation, or a tulku, T-U-L-K-U, of the Bodhisattva Chenrezig, who renounced nirvana to help mankind. But his corporeal manifestation, which just turned 91 on July 6, requires maintenance. This time it was a left knee replacement. While he is recovering well, that physical frailty is an alarm bell for the Tibetan diaspora. The vessel is aging, and the war for what happens the moment he leaves has already begun. The Chinese Communist Party, CCP, as it's known, officially rejects the existence of God, the afterlife, and the immortal soul. Back in 1954, Mao Zedong even whispered to His Holiness that, quote, religion is poison, end quote. But the great helmsman also vowed to exterminate the bourgeoisie and capitalism in China. And today's People's Republic of China, the PRC, has more billionaires and sells more wares than any other nation in history. The party has proved as malleable to religion as to capitalism, spending billions on the rejuvenation of Buddhist shrines from Sri Lanka to Nepal. And the officially atheist CCP is now preparing to assert control over the spirit world. When His Holiness dies, his reincarnation must be approved by the central government. Foreign Ministry spokesman Mao Ning reiterated just last July. This is precedent. When in 1995, the Dalai Lama named a Tibetan child as the reincarnation of the Panchen Lama, Tibetan Buddhism's second highest position. China abducted the boy and installed a state-backed figure instead. The whereabouts of the Dalai Lama's choice remain unknown, a vanishing that, despite China's wealth and technological advances, reveals a deep anxiety regarding its claim over Tibet's land and people, in which its leadership is using diplomatic pressure to assuage. Soon there will likely be two Dalai Lamas, one sanctioned by the CCP and another by the Office of His Holiness. Following the fate of the Panchen Lama, His Holiness decreed that he will be reborn in a free country and that his successor may even break precedent by being female. However, China insists a state-sanctioned shortlist of Chinese candidates will be placed inside a golden urn gifted to Tibet by the Jing Dynasty court, with a single name then withdrawn as the true reincarnation. It is total shamelessness, Geshe Lakdor, a Tibetan Buddhist scholar who for many years served as His Holiness personal translator, tells Time. It's ludicrous because on the one hand, they're trying to destroy everything that resembles Buddhist practice. On the other hand, they want to choose the reincarnation. Beijing denies human rights violations in Tibet, insisting that it fully respects the religious and cultural rights of the 7 million Tibetans inside China, and highlights how development has raised living standards in what was a backward and impoverished land. But advocacy groups and UN monitors paint a grim picture of a land systemically surveilled and repressed. And for the over 140,000 Tibetans in exile, the fear is that the Dalai Lama's passing could deal a major blow to hopes of Tibetan self-rule. Some people believe that we should not talk about the succession at all, but China is already planning for it, Pepe Zhering, the Sikyong, or Prime Minister of the Tibetan Central Administration, CTA as it's known. The government in exile tells Time, if there are two Dalai Lamas, it will be a lifelong headache. So does China want a lifelong headache? Beijing's calculation is that discomfort would be a worthwhile price to finally end the Tibetan question. For this spiritual succession is not merely a religious event, but a critical flashpoint amid a struggle for influence over a faith practiced by almost 500 million people worldwide. While the Dalai Lama has served as an outspoken advocate for democracy and human rights, that moral authority may be co-opted by an authoritarian superpower. It's not just a question of succession, says Robert Barnett, founder of the Modern Tibetan Studies Program at Columbia University. It's a question of whether the Tibetan Exile Project, will be able to continue as an effective movement. As the glue holding together the Tibetan diaspora, His Holiness has long championed the middle way approach. Rather than outright independence, he seeks genuine autonomy and cultural preservation for Tibet under the auspices of the PRC. But a leadership vacuum could fracture the Tibetan movement, potentially giving rise to younger, more radical factions that agitate for total independence, perhaps even violently. From 2009, Tibet was hit by a wave of self-immolations when at least 159 predominantly young Tibetans set themselves on fire in protest against China rule. His Holiness has never supported violence, even against oneself, though he also would not condemn the fiery deaths for fear of upsetting bereaved kin. The ambiguity stoked Beijing's denouncements of a wolf in monk's robes. Few outside China share that assessment. The boy born Lamo Thondup to an impoverished farming family was meant to lead an arcane land veiled behind the planet's loftiest peaks, but instead became the world's preeminent peace tribune, holding court with world leaders, winning the Nobel Peace Prize and Congressional Gold Medal, and drawing a coterie of celebrated fans from Richard Gere to Lady Gaga. But as China's political clout has grown, an old age makes travel more difficult. The global prominence has shrunk. He's not given a press interview since 2020, and those who wish to receive his blessing must generally make the long journey to his home in the ramshackle northern Indian town of Dharamshala, wreathed in prayer flags and sandalwood smoke. His Holiness officially relinquished any political authority back in 2011 to prepare Tibetans for the arduous journey they must continue without him. But in a turbulent world with conflicts from Iran to Ukraine occupying the public's consciousness, keeping the cause of free Tibet alive is a mounting challenge. Amid shrinking recognition, the Tibetan exile community also faces a brain drain to the West, where assimilation dilutes their culture. While Beijing hopes that Tibetans will accept the party's chosen Dalai Lama, the diaspora is fighting back. Shortly before His Holiness' 90th birthday, he stated, the nonprofit Gaden Fodrang Trust he created will have the sole authority to identify his reincarnation. In parens, Time spoke to 6 of its 17 members for this article. In paren. The CTA is also cementing ties with democratic nations around the world, using technology to keep His Holiness's message alive and planning for a legitimate succession that will safeguard his legacy. Officials from the U.S. Embassy attended the Sikyong's swearing-in ceremony in Dharamshala on May 27th. In the following month, Republican Representative Michael McCaul introduced an amendment in Congress that the U.S. government recognizes the Dalai Lama's succession as a private spiritual matter over which the CCP has no jurisdiction. When His Holiness passes away, that would be a huge loss for us and devastating for the Tibetan people, says Yangten Rinpoche, who heads the monastic ordination section at the office of the Dalai Lama. So we need to take steps to prepare for His Holiness, or prepare for when His Holiness is not here with us. To contemporary eyes, the maroon-robed Dalai Lama is the personification of peace and tolerance, a global symbol of compassion famed for his heart and infectious grin. But the institution's 450-year history is more complex, beset by war, invasion, and internal power struggles. In 1642, you might recall, the fifth Dalai Lama first unified Tibet by yoking the strength of Mongol forces, who razed the monasteries of rival sects, killing thousands. His successor was kidnapped by an adversary and never seen again. In the 19th century, 4 consecutive Dalai Lamas died mysteriously on the cusp of adulthood. Then there is the fate of the incumbent who fled Tibet's capital, Lhasa, for India in 1959, just days before Red Chinese troops bombarded the sloping granite walls of his Potala Palace home. Geopolitics defined His Holiness's life from the moment he was identified. Following the death of the 13th Dalai Lama in 1933, the search for his heir was a matter of divine detective work. Monks noticed the late leader's head tilted toward the northeast, while an unusual fungus sprouted on the same side of his shrine. Then came the visions. A mystical lake, a specific house with peculiar eaves, and the Tibetan letter A. The regent, the fifth, Reding Rinpoche, believed the latter referred to Amdo, a disputed northeastern province of Tibet that subjugated by a Chinese warlord. The Reding Rinpoche dispatched a search team of high lamas, who soon heard about a precarious, or rather, who heard about a precocious 2-year-old who enjoyed locking inside chicken coops, but also frequently spoke yearningly about making a long journey to Lhasa. Inside the modest home, legend has it, the toddler marched straight up to the lead monk, eyed a set of prayer beads belonging to the late Dalai Lama, and despite speaking only local Chinese dialect, demanded in perfect central Tibetan, quote, "Give me my beads," end quote. Later, presented with an array of objects, the boy is said to have selected only those belonging to his predecessor. The hunt was over, but it would take 2 years of negotiation before a ransom was agreed with the Chinese warlord, who realized the child must be auspicious and initially refused to sanction his departure. When the 4-year-old child eventually arrived in Lhasa, he was atop a golden palanquin carried by 2 dozen courtiers, while thousands of people flooded into the streets, including musicians, military officers, and noblemen in fine silk. His new life was an intense crucible of monastic discipline, complex logic, and rote memorization. Yet his truest education came from the palace sweepers, the humble monk servants who raised him. From them he learned a foundational truth. True authority is rooted in affection and kindness, not the rigid hierarchy of the elites. He would need that grounding sooner than anyone expected. While copying the last testament of his predecessor, which warned of the dire needs for a strong military, the young Dalai Lama discovered that corrupt officials were embezzling army funds. The weakness of Tibet's forces soon became clear. In October 1950, Chinese forces invaded, and the ragtag Tibetan army was swiftly crushed. The regent turned to the 15-year-old boy and handed him full political power, 5 years ahead of schedule. Deserted by Western nations like the U.S. and U.K., the younger leader traveled to China to negotiate with Mao. By 1959, following a failed Tibetan uprising, he was forced to flee to India upon a Dizu, that is D-Z-O, a Dizo, a cross between a yak and a cow, beginning an exile that continues today. Dalai Lama's political displacement gave rise to a global spiritual phenomenon that prominence extends beyond the confines of Buddhism, which is a non-theistic religion without a created deity, that prominence extends beyond the confines of Buddhism, which as a non-theistic religion without a created deity is uniquely accessible to followers of other faiths, and even atheists, with practices like mindfulness and meditation adopted by millions around the globe. Bridging ideological divides, the Dalai Lama became the epitome of soft power, viewing even philosophical antagonists not as monsters but as equal flawed siblings. He campaigned for the environment, secular ethics, and interfaith harmony, that at the end of the day, we are all just humans on this planet together. My number one commitment is to try to promote awareness about our inner value, not based on religion, His Holiness told Time in 2019, how to bring inner peace, how to tackle our anger, our fear, through training of our mind. The paradox of Tibetan Buddhism is this blending of secular wisdom and mystical rite. Several times each year, His Holiness requests guidance from Khutan La, who in his role as state oracle serves as mouthpiece for Nichung, an ancient deity in Tibet's spiritual protector. The air inside his temple, the air inside his temple in Dharamshala, thickens with the sharp medicinal sting of burning juniper and the low rhythmic thrum of drums and horns. In the center sits Khutan La, whom attendants drape with 80 pounds of ceremonial armor before crowning him with a towering headdress of gold and mirrors and securing a silk cord tightly around his throat. Khutan La's limbs twitch. His breathing shifts to an unnatural cadence. The physical strain is immense. His face flushes crimson under the regalia. But his consciousness is no longer entirely his own. As he passes the delicate threshold into the trance state, the oracle begins to dance with an outwardly vigor. He hisses commands, bends iron swords with bare hands, and sparks in a high-pitched, archaic dialect. Cryptic divinations sent to aid Tibet's people and those who lead them. When Nichung enters me, it's just a feeling of equanimity, Khutan La says, but when he's gone, there's a bit of discomfort in my heart, or maybe my muscles and joints. It is Nichung, via Khutan La, that will help steer the Gaden Fodrong Trust toward the next Dalai Lama. However, the most pressing issue facing Tibetan exiles is the looming gap in leadership. Even if the next emanation is discovered within months, Tibetans face a perhaps two-decade interregnum while his successor comes of age. While the Dalai Lama democratized the exile administration, separating his executive power and creating an elected leader in 2011, the new democratic structure lacks the charismatic gravity of his historic role. China is maneuvering to exploit this vulnerability. Inside Tibet, Beijing is pursuing the Sinization of religion, an active campaign to redefine Tibetan Buddhism to align with state directives. Monasteries are no longer exclusively places of spiritual study, but regulated sites of political indoctrination. Through mandatory patriotic education campaigns, monks and nuns are required to study CCP ideology, Chinese law, and the speeches of Xi Jinping. Students must pass political exams to remain in their monasteries and publicly denounce the 14th Dalai Lama as a separatist. Refusal to participate or pass these exams routinely results in expulsion, arrest, or the institution's closure. Monks and ordinary Tibetans are forced to replace portraits of previous Dalai Lamas and even traditional thangas. That's T-H-A-N-G-K-A-S. Tibetans are forced to replace portraits of previous Dalai Lamas and even traditional thangas. That's with a small t, with portraits of Xi Jinping and Mao Zedong. In March, the CCP introduced a new law on promoting ethnic unity and progress, ostensibly to foster a strong sense of community for the Chinese nation, though critics argue it places severe curbs on minority languages, faiths, and cultures. By forcing Tibetan children into state-run boarding schools where instruction is almost entirely in Mandarin. The state is weakening the linguistic tie that the next generation needs to read traditional Buddhist scriptures and engage in spiritual debate. If you forget your language, you lose your identity, says Jetsun Pima, His Holiness's sister, who served as president of the Tibetan Children's Villages for 42 years. Tibet is far from alone. Article 4 of the PRC Constitution guarantees equality for all of its 56 ethnic groups. Though in reality, the nation, or rather the national vision, used to a Han, H-A-N, Chinese orthodoxy, which avers a direct lineage from the early Yellow River Basin tribes. Critics see parallels between Beijing's repressive policies in Tibet and attempts to muzzle minority language and inculcate a singular identity along China's restive periphery, including Hong Kong, Inner Mongolia, Xinjiang, and indeed self-ruling Taiwan. It's the same thing, says the Sikyong. They are talking about peace, dialogue, negotiation, but China always has double standards. Outside Tibet, China's strategy is more insidious. From Sri Lanka to Myanmar, China has spent billions on rejuvenating ancient Buddhist sites, including $3 billion to transform the Nepalese town of Lumbini, birthplace of Lord Buddha, into a luxury pilgrimage site. China has hosted World Buddhist Forum since 2006, courting monks from across the globe. China actively targets Tibetan lamas in exile with inducements. Some lamas who are not motivated to solve the Tibetan problem or to preserve Tibetan culture have a relationship with the Chinese government, says the 13th Kudaling Ryanpok, whose role traditionally served as a regent of Tibet. But they're not motivated by fairness and openness or wanting to help the Tibetan society. Geopolitically, China uses the Dalai Lama's succession as a bargaining chip. When foreign governments are pressed to support the CCP's right to oversee the Dalai Lama's reincarnation, the true objective is really about religion. Countries that agree effectively accept Beijing's claims of authority, quashing Tibetan exile activities within their borders. Those that refuse are framed as an enemy of the Chinese people. In 2008, reeling from the global financial crisis, the British government formally recognized Tibet as part of China, surrendering over a century of support for Tibetan autonomy. Just months later, Chinese Premier Wen Jiabao visited London and agreed to boost bilateral trade to $60 billion. In 2014, the Dalai Lama visited Norway to celebrate the 25th anniversary of his Nobel Peace Prize, but was snubbed by the entire Norwegian government, which caved to Chinese threats to halt fish imports. 2 years later, when the Dalai Lama visited Mongolia for a purely religious trip, China hit its export-reliant landlocked neighbor with retaliatory tariffs. It's a Trojan horse, says Barnett. If a country doesn't concede on this issue, then China can then demand another, far more significant concession in exchange. China is also utilizing economic corridors through nations like Nepal, which is ramping up arrests of Tibetan new arrivals to quarter other Buddhist countries, laying the groundwork for international compliance when the time comes to name their own successor. Nations like Mongolia, Bhutan, and Nepal are actually aware of the danger, fearing that not capitulating on the Dalai Lama succession issue could open the door to broader Chinese territorial gains, or claims, rather. Tibet is not just a territorial occupation, says Dolma Tirzing, deputy speaker of the CTA. We are the front line of a totalitarian CCP whose eyes are far beyond Tibet. The Dalai Lama bet that modern secular democracy would protect his people after his death. But as his succession looms, it's clear that the survival of the Tibetan exile project will depend not just on democratic institutions, but also on whether the rest of the world will withstand Beijing's pressure. The CTA maintains offices of Tibet in over a dozen countries, which function as de facto embassies to lobby foreign governments and organize the diaspora. Civil groups such as the Tibetan Youth Congress and Tibetan Women's Association continue to provide community welfare programs, as well as mobilize protests outside of Chinese embassies and international forums. In India, the book Why Tibet Matters has been translated in 15 local dialects to galvanize solidarity among the host community. Tibetan Buddhist sites are being promoted as tourism destinations to both generate income and keep the struggle alive in visitors' minds. Across the globe, the CTA runs 92 weekend Tibetan language and cultural classes to preserve solidarity among the diaspora. But it's still a huge challenge, says the Sikyong. The diaspora is also leaning into technology. Yangten Rinpoche is currently digitizing the entire canon of the 14th Dalai Lama's teachings, comprising over 110 books, and is looking into coalescing that wisdom into an AI agent which people can solicit for his spiritual advice. We will try to disseminate that information using different technologies and different means, he says. The UN, as well as countries such as Canada, Australia, the UK, and various European nations, have periodically passed legislative motions condemning human rights violations in Tibet. The U.S. has made a special coordinator for Tibetan issues since 1997, and the CTA is lobbying the EU to create an equivalent post. The U.S. remains unique in creating binding laws that specifically direct diplomatic strategy and impose direct sanctions over the Tibet issue, including the 2018 Reciprocal Access to Tibet Act, the 2020 Tibetan Policy and Support Act, and the 2024 Resolve Tibet Act. Despite today's polarized political landscape, all were bipartisan and some even passed unanimously. Under both Joe Biden and Trump, That's not a product of Shangri-La or Yaks or anything else in Tibet, says Cameron Warner, a professor at Denmark's Aarhus University. The Dalai Lama did that. The challenge for the exile community is to maintain that broad support after His Holiness has departed. It is a big concern, but it's one we cannot avoid, says Geshe Lakhdar. His Holiness not being with us will, of course, set us a big challenge. But you need to test the reality. How could the CTA reshape that reality to its own benefit? His Holiness has said he would be reborn in a free country. And the assumption was that meant a democratic Asian nation such as India, Bhutan, and Mongolia. But what about the self-styled land of the free? Certainly, says Kundalini Rinpoche with a chuckle, maybe His Holiness could be reborn in the USA. Anything is possible. Asked the same question, Khutun La goes further. Expounding the historical precedent of previous reincarnations outside Tibet when geopolitically expedient, the fact that the fourth Dalai Lama was born in Mongolia and empowered his successor to unite the territory in the 17th century, that the sixth Dalai Lama was born in modern-day Arunachal Pradesh, the sixth Dalai Lama was born in modern-day Arunachal Pradesh of northern India, helped to seed an affinity for Buddhism, which led to a warm welcome from the incumbent almost three centuries later. Given today's fraught new era of great power competition, where would be the most strategically useful birthplace for a figure Beijing regards as a threat? There are, after all, about 30,000 Tibetan Americans, mainly concentrated around Queens and Minneapolis. Catholics already have an American pope. Could the 15th Dalai Lama be a Timberwolves fan? The U.S. is a free country, though some would argue. It's a democratic country, grins Kuten La, so if His Holiness sees benefit in taking rebirth there, that will happen. His Holiness has already tested the water. In 2023, he named an 8-year-old Mongolian boy called Akwadai Altaner as the 10th Kalka Jetsen Dapa Rinpoche, the third highest leader of Tibetan Buddhism. But Altaner was actually born in Washington, D.C., and his dual nationality is seen as a diplomatic shield. It would be beneficial to the Dalai Lama's institution if the next person also had a different nationality, says Warner. A kid who's basically Tibetan but may be born in America or the UK to parents from northern India. The Dalai Lama's body may be ailing, true, but no one should bet against the punchline belonging to the monk who never stopped laughing. China has claimed Tibet's soil, but by entrenching their identity in a free world, Tibetans can ensure their culture lives on, perhaps longer than the regime that seeks its erasure. Okay, moving to the brief. Gaza Crossroads by Rebecca Schneid. In a slow-moving peace process, Hamas surrenders control, but not arms. As the ceasefire in the Iran war was collapsing, a subtle shift in another stalemate in Gaza highlighted the challenges of enforcing peace. The shift came on July 6th, when Hamas announced that it was relinquishing political control of the Palestinian enclave the militant group had governed for nearly two decades. The move nominally opens the way for a technocratic body to assume responsibility for the 2.1 million Palestinians based there, as called for by the U.S. brokered October 2025 ceasefire agreement meant to end 2 years of devastating war. But the technocrats all remain in neighboring Egypt, unable to enter the Strip. And while giving up administrative authority, Hamas, which has both a political side and a military wing, still has no arms. As long as Hamas retains its weapons, any civilian government will, of course, operate as Hamas dictates. Israeli Foreign Minister Gideon Saar wrote on X, reacting to the news, "A technocratic administration would be responsible for garbage collection and other municipal services, while Hamas would remain the dominant military force." Analysts saw the Hamas announcement as largely symbolic, a conspicuous effort to appear compliant with the ceasefire accord without addressing the pivotal issue of its own disarmament. Hamas spokesman Hassim Qassam told agents France Press that relinquishing power was intended to remove any pretext for the occupation of Gaza by Israel, whose troops control more than 60% of the enclave. In the background, public sentiment towards Israel and Palestinians has shifted among Americans. A A poll from the Associated Press published July 7th found that about one-third of U.S. adults believe that Israel has committed genocide in its war with Hamas. Both the Biden and Trump administration have rejected the idea that it has. Gallup released a separate poll early this year showing that 41% of Americans say they sympathize more with the Palestinians, while 36% sympathize more with the Israelis. From 2001 to 2025, Israel consistently held double-digit leads. Meanwhile, the situation in Gaza remains dire. An update from the UN Relief and Works Agency for Palestine Refugees at the end of June reported that 116 active emergency shelters in the Strip host 76,000 internally displaced persons. Gaza is also facing widespread hunger, a situation driven by Israeli restrictions on aid in the destruction of food infrastructure, according to the Integrated Food Security Phase Classification, known as IPC, an initiative run by 19 UN and international aid agencies. In August, when IPC declared a famine in the north of the enclave, it reported that over 500,000 people in the Gaza Strip are facing catastrophic conditions characterized by starvation, destitution, and death. A December report projected that 77% of the population still would face high levels of acute food insecurity, and 101,000 children would have acute malnutrition. At the same time, despite the ceasefire, at least 1,005 people have been killed in Gaza since October. Over 500,000 people in the Gaza Strip are facing catastrophic conditions characterized by starvation, destitution, and death. A December report projected that 77% of the population still would face high levels of acute food insecurity, and 101,001 children would have acute malnutrition. At the same time, despite the ceasefire, at least 1,005 people have been killed in Gaza since October 2025, according to the Gaza Health Ministry. It says at least 73,000 people have been killed in total since October 7, 2023, when Hamas's attack on Israel killed around 1,200 people, most of them civilians. The health ministry is part of the Hamas government being turned over to technocrats. Its senior current leadership was appointed by the Hamas administration, while hospitals and public health services are staffed largely by career doctors, medical workers, and civil servants. In the absence of independent monitoring on the ground, the ministry is the primary source for casualty data relied upon by humanitarian groups, journalists, and international bodies, and also has been quoted by Israeli officials. Its figures do not differentiate between civilians and combatants and cannot be independently verified by time. Trump's peace plan, as it were, has been stalled for months at phase two, which requires Hamas's disarmament and plans to rebuild Gaza. But Hamas maintains that Israel has not implemented the first phase goals of allowing sufficient humanitarian aid into Gaza and allowing displaced Palestinians to return home. Israel has denied claims that it is not allowing humanitarian aid into Gaza, saying that the military has facilitated the entry of thousands of tons of food, medical supplies, and baby formula since the war's start. The issue at hand is not whether aid should enter Gaza, but how it can be delivered in a secure and transparent manner without diversion or interference by Hamas so that it reaches the civilian population it is intended to support, the Israeli Defense Forces said in a statement in February. Meanwhile, Israeli Prime Minister Bibi Netanyahu said in May that his country is tightening its grip on the Strip and that he had directed troops to take control of up to 70% of Gaza. Moving on in the brief. Trump and Maloney in an undiplomatic spat. Days before lambasting European allies at the NATO summit in Turkey,

In June, Trump told an Italian broadcaster that Meloni begged him to take a photo with her during the G7 summit, and that he agreed to do so only because he felt sorry for her. He later criticized her in a Truth Social post, saying she is doing poorly in Italy with her level of popularity, possibly because she turned down the United States of America, a country that truly loves and protects Italy, when it came to denying Iran from obtaining or developing a nuclear weapon, he said. He rambled on and said, now, after the United States defeated Iran militarily, she wants to be friends again in order to get her numbers up. No thanks, said Dawn. Maloney's response in June. Maloney fired back at Trump's remarks in a video she shared on X, saying that his comments are completely fabricated and that she was stunned by his behavior. I don't know why the president of the United States behaves this way toward his own allies, she said. There's only one thing he must remember. Italy and I do not beg. Restraint. Some of Maloney's top officials brushed off Trump's latest remarks. Interior Minister Matteo Salvini told reporters he won't comment on these things anymore. And Foreign Minister Antonio Tajani said, we're convinced that transatlantic relations go far beyond individual statements. This time, Maloney herself didn't respond. Europe was built for a cooler climate. This piece is by Simone Shaw. Extreme heat is becoming the new normal. Millions endured sweltering conditions across Europe at the end of June, with Germany, France, Poland, and Britain all reaching record temperatures. Weather supercharged by climate change. Europe is both the fastest warming continent in the world and the second fastest region after the Arctic. While the southern part of the continent has always seen heat waves, much of the rest of Europe and the UK has historically had a cooler climate, and its infrastructure was built in that context. Combined with the rapid warming, this has left countries underprepared for the unprecedented and multiple heat waves being experienced each summer. The shift is placing people's lives at risk. Over the past 4 years, more than 200,000 people have died in the EU at the hand of extreme heat. Many of the deaths were preventable. In some sense, Europe is facing the brunt of the overall global warming much faster than the rest of the world, says Malcolm Mistry, assistant professor at the London School of Hygiene and Tropical Medicine, whose research focuses on environmental epidemiology. In many European countries, homes and other buildings are old and designed for a very different climate. In some countries like England and France, homes act as a furnace, says Mistry, designed to trap heat. It's designed to solve a very opposite problem, says Runita Bardhan, professor of sustainable built environment and health at the University of Cambridge, adding that updating old housing stock won't be easy. The housing stock is predominantly already built, so it's a very different situation from where you have a green field to build new. Old buildings were not designed to include cooling, and the region's once mild climate meant there was no need for AC. Most European cities historically had needed little cooling, so building design guidelines never anticipated integrating cooling systems, says Barden. Today, only about 20% of European homes have air conditioning, according to data from the International Agency, compared with 90% of American homes. However, some countries have been quicker to adopt it than others. Nearly 50% of Italians now have AC in their homes, while 7% of homes in Britain are equipped with air conditioning, double the rate from just 3 years ago. Yet even as the continent continues to face rising temperatures, it's unlikely to become widespread.

0: especially as the EU looks to phase out hydrofluorocarbons, a polluting cooling agent commonly found in AC units, by 2050. If you think of the EU as a bloc, they're quite mindful of policies that can have a negative impact on the climate, says Mistry. So while there is a recognition that air conditioning itself is required to meet cooling requirements, there's also an overall understanding that we cannot openly push for that as a way to maintain the cooling because it's going to have a side effect. Instead, many countries are looking at other adaptive measures, artificial shading, more green spaces, and updating building codes to ensure that newer buildings are better designed to handle heat. More immediately, local authorities are taking precautions like heat action plans, makeshift cooling centers, and communicating the dangers of heat waves well in advance. But they have been unable to adequately respond to health emergencies that result from heat waves, Mistry says. Local authorities, despite their best efforts, have not been able to prepare the public health services and emergency services in advance to account for an expected spike in, for instance, hospital-related admissions related to heat, he says. That's in part because the EU's population is aging. The number of senior citizens who are more vulnerable to the effects of extreme heat has risen by approximately 40% over the past two decades. What's more, many of Europe's healthcare systems are already stretched thin, even without an extreme weather event to contend with. Ultimately, meaningful mitigation will require global action to reduce greenhouse gases, Ultimately, meaningful mitigation will require global action to reduce greenhouse gases, slowing the rate of warming. Climate change, at the end of the day, is a global problem, says Mistry. If other countries are not going to be on the same boat, then we are still struggling to fight a lone battle. Okay, health. How do I safely lower my body heat? This piece is also by Simone Shah. With summer in full swing, much of the world is already contending with record-breaking temperatures. Heat can be deadly. Extreme heat is the number one weather-related killer. It can also exacerbate other health conditions like heart disease, stroke, asthma, respiratory diseases, and kidney failure. Certain groups are more vulnerable to the impacts of extreme heat than others. Adults 65 and older, young kids, people taking medications, pregnant women, outdoor workers, and athletes are more at risk for heat-related illnesses. During extreme temperatures, anyone who spends too much time in the sun can be impacted. Many people recognize that extreme heat can be dangerous to other people's health, but they don't necessarily recognize that that includes their health, says Gregory Wellenesis, director of the Center for Climate and Health at Boston University. If you're out in the sun, keep an eye out for heat cramps and other symptoms like dizziness, confusion, and weakness. If you begin to feel faint, it could be a sign of heat exhaustion. To avoid heat exhaustion, which occurs before heat stroke, the most important thing is to get out of the heat, whether that be moving into the shade or in an air-conditioned space. To cool down your body, place cold cloths on your skin. Spray your clothes with water. You can also try taking a shower. Just make sure the water isn't too cold. What's been recommended is a cool shower or lukewarm because if you make it too cold, your body could hold in that core temperature even more, says Brian Bosack, professor of public health at College of Charleston in South Carolina. And be cautious of using a fan, particularly if it's above 95 degrees Fahrenheit. That's because above a certain temperature, the fan is just moving hot air toward you, increasing your core temperature. Stay hydrated, but focus on water rather than alcoholic drinks or coffee, which can actually be more dehydrating. Fruits that have high water content, like oranges and watermelon, can be helpful, but experts say that nothing beats water. Avoid heavy, greasy food like burgers or pizza, and instead turn to lean, cold protein like hard-boiled eggs, tuna salad, or grilled chicken. While cooling down, avoid taking any over-the-counter pain relievers unless cleared by a doctor. They can worsen symptoms by placing extra strain on your kidney and liver. The key thing with heat overexposure is not to treat the symptoms, but to solve the problem, Wellness says. The best way to avoid heat exhaustion, stay out of the sun in the first place. Plan your day so you do errands or outdoor exercise during cooler moments. If you work outdoors, do what you can to take frequent water and shade breaks. People are always looking for the magic bullet, says Wellenesis. Here, we actually have had one. Stay cool in the first place. What that means is going to vary for each individual. Okay, we have a couple of minutes left here. Milestones. Under the heading of dropped out, Graham Plattner, Senate shakeup. Graham Plattner, the main oyster farmer and Marine veteran who upended the plans of Democratic leaders to run a moderate against Republican Senator Susan Collins, suspended his campaign July 8th in the wake of sexual assault allegations, paving the way for another candidate to take his place on the ballot. We believe for the moment to continue, it can't be me, Plattner said in a video message posted online in which he denied the allegations. Plattner's exit scrambles Democrats' plans to take control of the Senate. They need to flip four seats, and Collins is one of their top targets. As the party tries to move beyond Plattner, the episode is likely to renew questions about recruitment and vetting candidates. Married Taylor Swift and Travis Kelce, Plattner, the episode is likely to renew questions about recruitment and vetting candidates. Married Taylor Swift and Travis Kelce announced the resignation of British Prime Minister Keir Starmer on June 22nd. Andy Burnham, sworn into Parliament that day, said he would run to replace Starmer as Labour Party leader. Launched far-right leader Marine Le Pen's presidential campaign on July 8th, after a court upheld her embezzlement conviction, ruling she must wear an ankle monitor, but clearing her to run for office. And lastly, upheld birthright citizenship in the U.S. by the Supreme Court on June 30th. The highly anticipated ruling dealt a major blow to Donald Trump's effort to restrict the constitutional guarantee. And there you have it. That's going to conclude our reading on this 22nd day of the 7th month. It's been a pleasure reading to you from the Talking Information Center. I hope you've enjoyed listening. Have a wonderful day. My name is Fred.
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2: Good afternoon. This afternoon, expect sunshine with a high near 100. Tonight, expect clear skies with a low near 85. Wednesday, expect sunshine with a high near 83. Wednesday night, look for clear skies with a low near 70. Thursday, expect sunshine with a high near 85. Get your weather every hour right here on Mind's Eye Radio, your virtual news stand.
3: In Belleville, it's sunny and 98 degrees. In Granite City, it's sunny and 100 degrees. In Collinsville, it's partly cloudy and 89 degrees.
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0: Let's continue or begin our newspaper coverage for today. It is the 23rd of July, 2026. It is Thursday. You're listening to the Talking Information Center. It's time now to begin the Wall Street Journal, and we do that by saying hello to Rod and Scott.
1: And hello to you, John, and hello to everybody out there who is listening this morning. I'm Rod, and
2: I'm Scott.
1: Yeah, and we're reading the Wall Street Journal, as John said here. And what's today's date? I lost track of time.
2: Today is the 23rd. I had to check.
1: Oh.
2: The 23rd of July.
1: Okay, so kick us off, Scott.
2: Well, how about we talk about business and finance?
1: Oh. Hey, since we're reading the Wall Street Journal,
2: what else would we talk about?
1: Excellent idea.
2: So publishers are entertaining cutting off Google.
1: Hmm.
2: One of the richest sources of online information is reevaluating its relationship with Google. That would be Reddit, the online message board that powers a swath of Google search results, say that fast, has discussed shutting off the technology giant's access to its content for AI use. That is part of a growing chorus of online media companies expressing frustration with the tech giant as AI changes the way people ask questions, siphons off search traffic, and upends publishers' revenue models. They are saying that the search engine is no longer a reliable source of visitors, especially after Alphabet's Google expanded its AI search features in recent months. Publications including USA Today, Politico, The Economist, People, and Reuters are all said to be evaluating how or even if they will continue to work with Google. Reddit struck a $60 million a year deal in 2024 that allowed Google to use its material to train its AI models. But with AI-generated answers to queries reducing clicks to outside websites, Reddit executives are assessing what the upside is of continuing to feed its content to Google. Companies are in talks about potentially renewing their deal, which ends soon. This is existential for some categories of publishers, says David Buttle, the CEO of media consulting firm DJB Strategies, adding, they're looking at more radical things. Bots now make up more than half of all web traffic, according to Cloudflare. Some scrape publishers' content to train their own AI models. Others crawl sites to help answer user queries quickly or sell the content to other companies. Efforts to block bots have turned into games of whack-a-mole as the technology grows ever more sophisticated. Publishers can turn off crawling, specifically for training Google's AI models, but they generally must allow the bot to crawl for both AI query results and traditional search functions if they want their content featured in either one. USA Today, which owns the namesake national publication and hundreds of local titles, is weighing blocking Google's crawler, meaning USA Today's content would not end up in Google's AI summaries or in its blue-linked search results. For USA Today's national paper, organic Google search traffic from U.S. users was down by almost 20% between June of last year and June of this year, according to search measurement firm Semrush. It's become time to take a stand and say enough is enough, says USA Today company chief executive Mike Reed. His company is willing to turn off Google's access if the downward trend in search activity continues. It has already been preparing for a future without revenue from Google traffic. USA Today currently has a lawsuit pending against Google, alleging that it holds a monopoly in ad tech that hurts the publisher's ad revenue. Google search traffic from U.S. users was down 20% between June of last year and June of this year for Politico's website, and by 31% each for CNN and Business Insider. Google says its AI search features send billions of clicks to the web every week and are meeting users' evolving needs. Our AI features highlight links to the web and help creators and publishers grow their audiences, a spokesman said. And we offer clear controls for website owners to manage their content. Both Variety and Rolling Stone owner Penske Media sued Google in September on antitrust grounds, alleging that its AI summaries illegally use the publisher's reporting and depress online traffic. Employees at Axel Springer's Politico have talked about limiting Google's and other bots' access to its free articles. Those people have floated adding a registration wall that would require humans to log in to view content, according to people familiar with the matter. Reuters, which, like Politico, derives much of its revenue from business-to-business offerings, says it is also weighing whether to block Google's bot for its consumer-facing news product as traffic declines. We're certainly looking at the economic trade-offs between search and AI summaries, says Reuters president Paul Baskerbert. Google said in June that it would comply with a ruling from a UK regulatory authority allowing publishers to determine whether to participate in AI features without sacrificing their presence in traditional search results. Google says it would test the features in the UK before rolling them out to website owners globally, but it did not offer a specific timeline. The Economist has been actively discussing the possibility of opting out of AI search features since that UK ruling. The question was, should we do this? And what are the implications of doing it or not, said Josh Monk, vice president of generative AI at The Economist, adding that exiting Google entirely is not currently part of that discussion. Google is a powerful force to be reckoned with, Monk said. Traffic can be choppy and declining, but traffic is still traffic. Google has made some overtures to news outlets, including launching a program paying more than 200 publishers for access to their content for AI use. And it now allows users to select preferred news sources to personalize top stories that will appear in search results, potentially driving more traffic to those sites. People Incorporated has managed to boost revenue through events, social media referrals, and expanded apps, even though Google contributed just 25% of its traffic in the first quarter of this year, compared with more than half 2 years ago. The company, whose portfolio includes People Magazine and Better Homes and Gardens and Travel and Leisure, is now exploring ways to make its content more digestible for permitted bots and continues to allow Google to scrape its content while weighing the future of that relationship. News Corporation, which owns the Wall Street Journal, has a commercial agreement to supply content on Google platforms. How about that?
1: That's interesting, Scott. Very good.
2: It's complicated for sure.
1: Yes. And that's why it's in the Wall Street Journal. And we are reading from the Wall Street Journal on this Thursday. It's July 23rd in the year 2026. So on the front page of the Wall Street Journal, because Scott and myself are both old, I figured we would, well, I'm happy that the Wall Street Journal decided to put this story together. And the headline is, Retirement Accounts Get Supersized. More than 1,000 Americans racked up IRAs worth at least $25 million. The average American family has about $268,300 in individual retirement accounts. Gregory Bazookis holds at least $68 million and possibly a whole lot more. Bazookie, 61 years old, is one of hundreds of people who bought stakes in promising startups when the shares were worth peanuts, stashing them in retirement accounts and watching their values balloon to eight figures or more. What they are getting, essentially, is the mother of all tax breaks. IRAs and workplace retirement accounts were created to help working Americans save for old age by providing tax incentives for doing so. The accounts have been supercharged by startup founders, hedge fund managers, and Silicon Valley insiders who have access to investment opportunities unavailable to most Americans. Those entrepreneurs and their financial backers are increasingly using that strategy to pile up giant retirement account balances, all subsidized by U.S. taxpayers, the Wall Street Journal determined by analyzing regulatory filings, government data, and other documents. The number of people with giant retirement accounts has soared in recent years, aided by booms in both stock prices and startup formation. More than 1,000 individuals had IRA balances of at least $25 million in 2024, the latest year for which figures are available, according to new data prepared by the nonpartisan Congressional Joint Committee on Taxation. That was more than double the number with similar size accounts in 2019. Those with $10 million or more in IRAs also rose to about 11,600 people in 2024 from 3,625 in 2019. The Joint Committee found in its analysis of anonymized tax return data about 200 Americans had balances of $100 million or more in 2024, counting both IRAs and 401k-type accounts, the committee estimated. We are talking about saving enough for your needs in retirement, said Stephen Rosenthal, a corporate tax lawyer who recently retired after a dozen years at the Nonprofit Tax Policy Center. This is yacht financing or dynasty building. Senator Ron Wyden, an Oregon Democrat, and Representative Richard Neal, a Massachusetts Democrat, introduced a bill this week that would require annual withdrawals from accounts over $10 million for individuals of any age. The legislation stemmed in part from long-running concerns that some investors might circumvent annual contribution limits on retirement accounts by undervaluing shares in companies that aren't public, thus substantially increasing their tax benefits, the Government Accountability Office wrote in 2014. This is an egregious loophole that we've got to close, Wyden said. Baszucki is the brother of the founder and CEO of the online gaming company Roblox, and is himself a longtime board member of that company. Others with huge retirement account balances also are insiders at some of the most successful startups in recent decades. By purchasing early at low prices, they could amass big stakes inside their retirement accounts while remaining within annual contribution limits intended to keep tax subsidies modest. Those are currently $7,500 for IRAs and $24,500 for 401ks, with people 50 and older allowed to contribute more. The strategy drew attention when former Senator Mitt Romney, the Utah Republican, disclosed during his 2012 presidential campaign that his IRA had as much as $101 million in assets. An aide said at the time the tax treatment for his IRA is the same for Governor Romney as it is for every citizen of the U.S. When both IRAs and 401k-type balances are taken into account, the 200 or so Americans who had amassed $100 million or more in 2024 accounted for a total of $85.1 billion in assets, for an average balance of $409 million, the Joint Committee concluded in its analysis for Wyden and Neal. another 31,887 people held more than $10 million in their IRAs and 401k accounts at the end of 2024, the research estimated. Since the end of 2024, the totals have likely grown along with the S&P 500, which has risen about 29%, including reinvested dividends, according to FactSet. Much of this tax-subsidized wealth is hidden from view. It surfaces occasionally in securities disclosures, including when executives, directors, or other big investors in public companies disclose share sales. The Journal used those documents to identify insiders who held large numbers of shares in IRAs or workplace retirement plans, and to calculate values for these holdings. When individuals reported selling retirement account shares, the Journal assumed the proceeds remained in the accounts to avoid paying income taxes and a 10% penalty on withdrawals in some cases, and the loss of tax-free compounding on that money. Insiders selling shares typically must report the transactions, but not whether or how they reinvest the funds. The Journal's analysis assumed proceeds from those sales were reinvested and estimated how they would have grown if returns matched changes in the S&P 500. Baszucki disclosed the number of Roblox shares in his Roth IRA at least 49 times since 2020, as well as sales on six occasions since March 2021. That yielded about $48 million. If those sales proceeds were reinvested in a manner that matched changes in the S&P 500 stock index, they would have grown to about $90 million. The Joint Committee on Taxation concluded that tax breaks for IRAs and 401k-style retirement accounts added up to about $249.6 billion in revenue the U.S. government didn't collect in 2025, one of the biggest breaks on its book, on its books. An estimated 63% of the income tax benefits go to households in the top 20% of the income distribution, which can afford to set more aside in the accounts, according to the Congressional Budget Office. They also get bigger tax break because they would otherwise be taxed at a higher bracket. The breaks benefit millions of Americans, but especially sophisticated people with substantial wealth, a group that least needs incentives to save, said John Friedman, a Brown University professor, whose research has concluded tax incentives aren't especially effective for encouraging retirement savings. Inside both IRAs and 401ks, investment income is generally shielded from annual taxation, and gains on sales in the accounts aren't taxed. The most attractive benefits go to balances in Roth-style accounts. Their owners contribute after-tax dollars, which can grow and be withdrawn tax-free. That effectively means Roth contributions can be bigger than those to traditional accounts, which are eventually taxed on withdrawal. Roth balances can also pass to their heirs undepleted by age-related mandatory withdrawals that apply to traditional accounts. Baszucki's account is a Roth IRA. He accumulated about 2 million Roblox shares in his Roth at 72 cents each, adjusted for splits, several years before the company's initial public offering in March 2021, according to regulatory filings and a person familiar with the matter. He acquired the shares with proceeds from sales of other investments already inside the IRA, the person said. By the time Roblox went public in 2021, the share price had gone up and the shares in his Roth IRA were worth $141 million. Baszucki sold about a third of the stake at the time. By selling inside his retirement account, he He avoided a federal capital gains tax of as much as 20% of his profits, saving himself around $9 million in federal taxes that he could reinvest in other securities. If he were to have reinvested the proceeds of his IPO sale in the S&P 500, that roughly $46 million would have grown to about $88 million through Monday. Roblox stock closed Monday at $53.25, so Baszucki's Roth IRA stake is valued at $68 million. If the profits from his prior sales were reinvested in the S&P, the total tax-free balance would be about $158 million, in addition to any other investments in the account. At the 20% tax rate, that is about $18 million more than he would have if he had instead made the 2021 sale and a series of smaller ones this year in a taxable brokerage account. Other factors could widen the gap, including any state capital gains taxes. California's tops out at 13.3% and a 3.8% federal tax on net investment income. Warren Baker, a Seattle lawyer who provides advice on IRAs, said he frequently hears from people in Silicon Valley wanting to invest in startups through retirement accounts. Few understand the complex rules that govern investments with the accounts, he said. Company founders and top executives could violate tax rules by having their IRA buy shares of companies they control, said Baker. That could invite Internal Revenue Service scrutiny into the matters, including whether they knowingly purchased shares for their IRA in an artificially low price, said Baker, who was speaking generally and not about anyone mentioned in this article. If the IRS determines a prohibited transaction occurred, it could invalidate the IRA, resulting in extremely unfavorable tax consequences. Baker said he routinely turns away prospective clients intent on taking such risks, but IRA custodians specializing in non-traditional assets often give clients who are making their own investment choices wide latitude, leaving the burden of compliance with the individual, he said. The use of retirement accounts to invest in private equity is popular at some Silicon Valley venture capital firms. Retirement accounts for at least 16 current and former partners or employees at Sutter Hill Ventures have held shares in companies that the firm also invested in before their IPOs, such as Snowflake and Astera Labs, according to securities filings. Sutter Hill didn't respond to questions from the journal. Tense Cox, 68, a former managing director at Sutter Hill, has $500 million or more in a Roth IRA, according to the journal's estimates. Other retirement accounts, including his former employer's 401k-like plan, bring his total tax-advantaged retirement savings to around $2 billion or more. The journal's estimate for Cox are based on public disclosures and assume he reinvested the proceeds of sales in holdings that matched the S&P 500's growth. And NVIDIA board member since 1993, Cox has held the chipmaker's shares in his 401k-style retirement account since at least 1999, when the company went public at the equivalent of just under 3 cents a share, adjusting for stock splits. Over the years, he has sold $237 million of those shares tax-free inside his retirement accounts, saving more than $40 million in taxes he would have paid in a taxable account. Had Cox instead held the shares in a taxable account, the same transactions would have yielded $63 million less, the journal estimated, including returns on sale proceeds that would otherwise have gone to cover tax bills. He currently holds nearly $1 billion of NVIDIA shares in tax-advantaged retirement accounts. Cox's retirement accounts also have held shares in other companies backed by Sutter Hill over the years. They include cloud storage company Snowflake and Everpure, formerly known as Pure Storage. At recent prices, his Snowflake shares would be valued at nearly $787 million and his Everpure shares at about $130 million, though it isn't clear whether he still holds either security. Federal law once limited tax-subsidized retirement benefits by capping the combined pension and the 401k retirement savings balance an individual could accumulate under one employer and taxing excess distributions from retirement plans in any given year. According to Mark Irie, a former senior Treasury Department official who oversaw national retirement policy in the Clinton and Obama administrations. By 2000, Congress had eliminated both, citing concerns that the restrictions were complex to administer and were and could stifle savings or penalize successful investment. More than a decade ago, Congress's investigative arm, the Government Accountability Office, warned that some insiders might have been amassing more in IRAs than the contribution limits allowed by using artificially low share prices to value startup companies, startup holdings. Mary Moore, executive director of the Retirement Industry Trust Association, which represents IRA providers that specialize in alternative investments, said her members try to obtain a fresh annual valuation from the startups its customers invest in. If that's not forthcoming in a timely manner, they will go back to the IRA owner and say, "We need you to update this," she said. It's not the job or duty of the custodian to figure out what the asset is worth. The bill from Wyden and Neal would require individuals earning more than $400,000 and married couples with incomes above $450,000 with more than $10 million in their IRAs and 401ks to withdraw half the excess annually and pay any taxes due. Any amount over $20 million would have to be withdrawn in full from Roth balances.
2: We can file that under rich people problems.
1: Yeah.
2: How about that?
1: I'm confused, but that's because I would, this is definitely not my pay grade.
2: That is out of your neighborhood.
1: You've got that
2: in
1: right.
2: In a big way.
1: But somebody listening, it could affect. And this
2: absolutely.
1: And that's what's in the Wall Street Journal today, which is July. July 20th. I'm so confused from the millions and billions of dollars that I just read about in retirement accounts.
2: July
1: 23rd.
2: So renewed hostilities in the Middle East are driving a prolonged sell-off in U.S. government bonds. That is sending yields closer to their highest levels of the year and lifting borrowing costs for businesses and consumers. The yield on the benchmark 10-year Treasury note, which helps set rates on mortgages and student loans, settled yesterday at 4.657%. With rebounding oil prices fueling inflation concerns, rising yields are already pushing up mortgage rates and undercutting the stock rally. Major indexes have mostly treaded water in recent weeks and finished mixed once again yesterday. Treasury yields are largely determined by investors' expectations for short-term interest rates that are set by the Federal Reserve. When investors expect those rates to go up, the relative appeal of treasuries diminishes, causing their prices to fall and their yields to rise to a competitive level again. The most immediate reason yields are rising is the resumption of fighting between the U.S. and Iran. The resulting rebound in oil prices has renewed worries about the inflation outlook and spurred a shift in interest rate expectations as investors bet that the Fed will need to raise rates to bring inflation down. Still, yields have proved to be only loosely connected to oil prices in recent months. Before the breakdown in the U.S.-Iran ceasefire, oil prices had already retreated to February levels, before the U.S. and Israel attacked Iran. Yields, meanwhile, remained well above their pre-war levels. One reason for that disconnect, before the U.S.-Iran war, many investors had expected the Fed to lower interest rates this year to ensure that the economy did not slip into a recession. But as the war progressed, monthly jobs numbers were surprisingly encouraging. That seemed to take rate cuts off the table, even as oil prices subsided. Factors other than the Iran conflict have also kept inflation hotter than expected, including surging demand for artificial intelligence services. That has also supported the case for rate increases. Treasury yields influence borrowing costs across the economy, from the rates on new bonds issued by companies to the cost of taking out a mortgage. Yields on existing treasuries indicate what rates investors will demand when the government issues new bonds. And for all of its challenges, the U.S. government is still the most creditworthy borrower around, making its own borrowing costs a benchmark for what everybody else has to pay. Right now, rising borrowing costs appear to be an inconvenience to individual borrowers rather than a serious threat to economic growth. Even with the rise in yields, big tech has continued its historic borrowing spree to fund the construction of artificial intelligence data centers. Consumers have kept on spending on everything from auto parts to electronics. Higher yields can also threaten stocks, both by increasing borrowing costs for companies and giving investors an attractive alternative to riskier investments. Here again, the fallout has been modest. Stock indexes have remained close to all-time highs. But stocks have still underwhelmed of late. The S&P 500 was down 0.1% yesterday and is roughly flat overall for this month. The Dow Jones Industrial Average ticked down less than 0.1% Wednesday, while the NASDAQ index fell about 0.6%. Treasury yields typically rise and fall in an orderly fashion, but yields that rise too fast or become unmoored from economic fundamentals can spell trouble, which is why investors are keeping a very close eye on the bond market right now. Some analysts are warning that if the 10-year yield breaks through its recent high of 4.687%, its rise could accelerate while traders search for a new equilibrium. Back to you.
1: Back to you. All right, Chet. Thank you. That's Scott, by the way. You're a baseball fan, right, Scott?
2: I am indeed.
1: Yeah, and so am I, and a lot of people are, of course. And there's an interesting article in the Wall Street Journal today, July 23rd, about baseball. And the headline is this, and it's not a surprise either. It's actually very telling. The headline reads, "The Mets are the biggest waste of money in baseball history." Never before has a Major League Baseball team spent so much and won so little. Here's the story in the Wall Street Journal today. The New York Mets have built their history out of hijinks and failure. This is a franchise that once saw its mascot give fans the finger and had two teammates blame a heated argument on a disagreement over the difference between a rat and a raccoon. But since hedge fund billionaire Steve Cohen bought the club in late 2020, he has made it his personal mission to change that by throwing obscene amounts of money at the roster. Cohen's fortune allowed the Mets to have the highest payroll in the sport at the start of this season, only they have now gone on to make history in the exact opposite way of how he envisioned. This group has turned out to be the biggest waste of money baseball has ever seen. The Mets enter play Wednesday with a 43-59, the fifth worst mark in the league. That puts them on pace for 68 wins over the course of Major League Baseball's 162 season, or a price of $5.2 million per victory. I love it when the Wall Street Journal analyzes things like this. That's just my personal opinion there, folks. Sorry. Okay, back to the story. Even adjusting for inflation, that's the highest figure for any team since at least 2000, according to the Wall Street Journal analysis of payroll figures. Thank you. What's even more telling about the state of the franchise is that the Mets are breaking their own record. The previous high water mark for inflation, adjusted dollars per win, also belongs to the Mets in 2023 at $4.8 million. Baseball history is dotted with teams that have managed to reach the postseason with modest payrolls, such as the Moneyball era Oakland A's or the 2008 Tampa Bay Rays, who reached the World Series with one of the smallest budgets in the sport. Then there are the teams that win but pay through the nose to do it. The Los Angeles Dodgers are the only franchise that spends in the same stratosphere as the Mets these days, but they have back-to-back titles to show for it. This year, Mets are in the worst of all categories, spending like champions and playing like cellar dwellers. At the same time, a healthier dollars per win ratio isn't necessarily a sign of something good. In fact, the nine most efficient teams on that basis all missed the playoffs and merely managed to be not completely terrible on shoestring budgets. Pardon me. The 2006 Marlins paid just over $300,000 for each of their 78 wins, thanks to a payroll of $24.9 million in today's dollars. The entire team's budget was less than what five individual Mets are making this season alone, even accounting for inflation. Pardon me. If the crosstown Yankees represented old money in MLB, the Mets are the opposite. Cohen quickly took the franchise from middle-of-the-pack spending to breaking payroll records. That influx of money allowed them to sign the likes of superstar outfielder Juan Soto, who left the Bronx for Queens on a historic 15-year, $765 million contract last year. Oh, my gosh. But for the Mets, this has gone as well as trying to navigate the Van Wyck Expressway at rush hour. In Soto's first season, the team collapsed down the stretch, falling from more than 20 games over 500 in June to miss the playoffs on the final day. The Reds, with a payroll of just over a third of New York's, took the final spot instead. The Mets responded with more big spending this past offseason, and it has gone disastrously. Infielder Bo Bichette, who signed a deal worth $42 million annually, has struggled. The team's other marquee acquisitions, would-be ace Freddie Peralta, closer Devin Williams, infielder Jorge Polanco, and outfielder Luis Robert, have also flopped. Those five acquisitions combined have provided the Mets fewer wins above replacement than Bobby Bonilla this season. Bonilla, of course, hasn't played for the Mets since 1999, but is famously still on the books through 2035, thanks to his deferred contract. Combine all of that with injuries to Soto and shortstop Francisco Lindor, and you get the disaster known as this year's Mets, who endured a 12-game losing streak in April and a six-error game in June. I don't believe that our record on the field this year is indicative of some of the advancements that we've made in the organization, President of Baseball Operations David Stearns said after firing manager Carlos Mendoza last month. But clearly our record is nowhere good enough. To be sure, there have been bright spots during Cohen's tenure. In 2022, high-priced additions like future Hall of Fame pitcher Max Scherzer helped the Mets win more than 100 games for the first time since the 1980s. In 2024, after a moribund start, they surged to reach the NLCS. Mets fans, always a rational bunch, attributed the turnaround to Grimace throwing out the first pitch at a game and a journeyman infielder who moonlights as a Latin pop singer by the name of Candelita. It's almost certainly too late for that type of comeback this season, with playoff projections giving the Mets roughly a 1% chance. But at the very least, the team could get cheaper in the coming weeks. They're expected to be sellers ahead of the upcoming trade deadline. 68 number of wins the Mets on pace for entering Wednesday's play.
2: Somewhere Casey Stengel is smiling.
1: Yes, I suppose so.
2: The amazing Mets from the 60s, we're just playing that forward right now.
1: I'll tell you, yep, it's something.
2: AT&T, Verizon, and other wireless carriers spent years promoting multi-line phone plans, encouraging entire households and even frugal friend groups to sign up for family packages. But now, those companies are making it more appealing for consumers to go it alone instead. AT&T launched a new Build a Plan offer in May, starting at $15 a month for one line, with options to add more data and other features such as wireless hotspotting and home internet. A single line from the carrier previously started at $50 a month, with each additional connection getting less expensive. 1 month later, Verizon unveiled its Simplicity plan. It offers a line with unlimited data at $45 a month for current customers, or $30 a month for those who switch from another carrier. That is less than the carrier's $55 a month starting price for a single connection. These new options offer some customers an opportunity to cut their bill while giving wireless companies a new foothold with individuals whose needs are likely to change as they grow older, move, and add new devices. This could catalyze some family conversations, said David Barden, telecom partner at New Street Research. He said the price differential between single-line and multi-line plans will shrink, and that will generate those conversations. Big carriers for years leaned aggressively into family plans in a push to add new wireless connections. Sprint Mobile even marketed its offering as a Framily plan, a mashup of the words friends and family. T-Mobile US completed its acquisition of Sprint in 2020. It was the industry's best retention tool, says Diego Scotti, Verizon's former marketing chief. Those plans made the decision to cancel into what he called a household decision instead of an individual one, and multi-line discounts made leaving expensive. But the plans did not engage customers looking for lower-cost single-line options. Those consumers drifted towards smaller brands that lease and resell the big carriers' networks, like U.S. Mobile and Comcast's Xfinity Mobile, said Kutgun Maral, a managing director at Evercore ISI. Major carriers' new plans, he said, are a bid to win that cohort of people back. The companies see simpler plans as a way to appeal to younger adults who will eventually also need home internet and other add-on services, or even a new family plan of their own. Carriers are also giving priority to bundled services like combining phone and home internet as a new play for customer loyalty. When one out of three adults are saying in customer surveys they'd leave their parents' plan for an attractive offer, we want them to choose AT&T at that moment, says Jennifer Robertson, Executive Vice President and General Manager of AT&T's Consumer Business Line. Near term, the new plans could help carriers add wireless connections. Over the long run, they might help increase per-user revenue. Verizon says it's aiming to offer flexible services for everyone. A spokeswoman said, "The choice we provide via these plans is designed to grow with them as they grow with us." AT&T and Verizon's family plans are not going away. Representatives for both companies say getting children off their parents' plans was not a motivator for these new offerings. T-Mobile has not launched a new option like AT&T and Verizon. A spokeswoman said the carrier's portfolio already includes competitively priced options for both individuals and families.

0: faces first legal test as plaintiffs decry review board process. A group of landlords filed a lawsuit on Wednesday seeking to overturn the new rent freeze on New York City apartments, the real estate industry's first legal challenge to Mayor Zohran Mamdani's signature campaign issue. The lawsuit accused the New York City Rent Guidelines Board of going through a sham process before voting 7-1 in June for zero rent increases on 1- and 2-year leases. The board is supposed to act independently, but the lawsuit claims that Mamdani influenced the outcome. The plaintiffs say they are the first to challenge the legal basis for the freeze. The suit, filed in a New York state court, was brought by 5 small landlords who own rent-stabilized apartments in the city. A spokesperson for the mayor said the Rent Guidelines Board is an independent body. We are confident that the board evaluated all of the relevant data and considered the factors facing both tenants and landlords across New York City, the spokesperson said. The Rent Guidelines Board declined to comment. The suit signals discontent in the real estate industry over Mamdani policies aimed at making housing more affordable as rents have surged to records. The rent freeze applies to roughly 1 million rent-regulated apartments on leases that begin on or after October 1st. Mamdani last week also issued a 23-point plan to address a variety of other renter complaints, including strengthening the city's ability to take legal action against negligent landlords with numerous safety violations. Real estate groups said the plan unfairly demonizes their industry. The Democratic Socialist mayor stacked the board with loyalists who manipulated data on landlord expenses and income to reach their conclusion, the lawsuit said. Other former mayors, such as Eric Adams, also appointed a majority of the board's members. But the suit said Mamdani had City Hall representatives give board members a special briefing on the true cost of living in New York City, leaving no doubt what the mayor expected of his hand-picked board supermajority. The board is required by law to review the economic conditions of the residential real estate industry before taking a vote. The plaintiff
1: can buy time, but it can't end the mega drought. The Bureau of Reclamation has floated major modifications to the Glen Canyon Dam, including new tunnels through the structure, rerouted river outlets that could produce power, or even a tunnel around the dam entirely. Any fix would likely cost between $500 million and $3 billion. Take years, and it would also raise questions about whether preserving hydropower is worth the price. But if Lake Powell keeps falling, the federal government may have no other choice but to build a bypass around one of its most important dams. Other ideas are larger, if arguably less realistic. Massive water transfer projects could, in theory, move water from wetter regions in the basin, as China has attempted with its south-to-north water diversion project. But in the U.S., the legal and financial issues with funding such a project would likely be immense. The easier answer on paper is also the harder one to execute. Use less water. Across the basin, that means stretching the same supply further. Phoenix is expanding water reclamation with a serious upgrade to its Cave Creek plant, which is expected to produce 7 million gallons of purified drinking water every day by 2027. Meanwhile, farmers who rely on the Colorado River are experimenting with using low-flow nozzles, installing small-scale hydropower generators, and investing in crops that are less water-intensive. While none of these fixes are as dramatic as a new dam, that's the point. The future of the Colorado River may depend less on one huge engineering fix and more on lots of smaller decisions to use less, waste less, and stop treating the river as if it will never run out. For decades, the dams of the Colorado River helped the Southwest live beyond the river's natural limit. They stored water, they generated power, they supplied farms and cities.

0: But the past few years have begun to show the limits of that system. It was built for more water than the river can now reliably provide. And keeping it working will require the Southwest to face the hardest part of the crisis, learning to take less from the river that made so much of its growth possible. Quote, it's not that the system is going to collapse this year, said Schmidt, but it's very low, and it's in a perilous state. If next winter is also dry, then we're in a 5-alarm fire drill. I've never heard of this company before. It's called Rocket Lab. Yeah, like rocket ship. Yes. And I don't know how much of the article I'll read, but let's start off with this. Rocket Lab wins a record $266 million U.S. Space Force contract with a subheading of the company will perform 12 suborbital launches with up to 6 additional ones. Okay. Rocket Lab received a $266 million U.S. Space Force contract, its largest agreement to date, for up to 18 suborbital, launches that will support missile defense capabilities. Under that contract, the space company, which provides launch services, spacecraft, payloads, spacecraft, just even reading that this company that sells spacecraft and satellite components on Monday said it will perform 12 suborbital launches with up to 6 additional launches, first of which is set to take place by the end of 2026. Most of the launches will take place from the new company location at the Pacific Spaceport Complex, Alaska, in Kodiak, Alaska. I'll be darned. It also has 2 other launch sites in Virginia and New Zealand. Established in December of 2019, the U.S. Space Force is the Space Service branch of the U.S. Armed Forces. The branch is responsible for conducting global space operations and protect U.S. and allied interests in space. The quote is, the size and scale of this contract reflects the Space Force's confidence in our ability to meet their urgent national security demands with speed, responsiveness, and scale, and we're proud to provide high-frequency launch capacity required to keep the U.S. ahead of global threats, said Rocket Lab Chief Executive Sir Peter Beck. Well, Rocket Lab got its start as a launch provider 20 years ago, but has been acquiring businesses tied to satellite production and operations in recent years, the Wall Street Journal has previously reported. Space firm is only one of a handful in the world that can launch rockets into orbit and has launched 88 small payload rockets, mostly into low Earth orbit, the journal said. Rocket Lab's small-sized rockets is appealing to militaries that sometimes need to get spy satellites into space quickly, the journal said. In March, Rocket Lab secured a $190 million contract from the Pentagon to help test hypersonic flight conditions using its smaller Electron rockets. The company is also working with defense contractor RTX on the U.S. Golden Dome, a space-based missile defense shield. Yeah, I see Israel has one of those, so all right. Last month, Rocket Lab agreed to buy Iridium Communications, a move that would give it control over a satellite fleet and access to wireless resources it could use to compete with SpaceX. Okay. Well, good for you guys. Well, I know for sure we won't finish this, but it's 6 unexpected signs you're not drinking enough water, according to health experts. If you're feeling foggy or just off a little, your water intake might be the culprit. And I am guilty. Guilty, guilty, guilty is charged. That's me. We all know we're supposed to be drinking the recommended amount of water, but how can you tell if you're actually falling short? Dehydration doesn't always come with a dramatic thirst cue or obvious signs like dark urine, dry mouth, or lack of sweat. In fact, some of the most common signs of mild to moderate dehydration, like headaches or brain fog, are easy to overlook and blame on something else entirely. We asked health experts to break down the real yet surprising symptoms of not drinking enough water and how to spot them before they start messing around with your mood, your energy, and your focus. First one, bad breath, halitosis. If your breath is less than fresh lately, your water bottle might be the first place to look. One recent study in the Journal of Oral Medicine and Pain found that people who don't drink enough water had less saliva, more tongue coating, and higher levels of odor-causing gases. Without enough moisture, your mouth can't flush away the bacteria and compounds that lead to halitosis. I'm hurrying through these. Blurry vision, that's number two. You might already know that dry eyes are a signal that you're not drinking enough water, but blurred vision could also happen. Dehydration reduces tear production, which impairs eye lubrication and disrupts the tear film essential for maintaining corneal clarity and proper light focus, says Brown. Reduced blood flow and eye muscle fatigue may further contribute to blurred or strained vision. Number three, dry skin. Chapped lips, dry skin can have a host of causes, but your hydration levels could be a contributing factor. If drinking water directly impacts the moisture of your skin, if you experience dry, flaky patches, this can be a sign you're not staying hydrated. Number four, brain fog or low mood. Even mild dehydration can drag down your mood in a negative way. A study in the Journal of Nutrition found that women who were just 1.36% dehydrated felt more fatigued, less alert, and had more trouble focusing even without extreme heat or heavy sweat. Number five, constipation. It's another sign you might be dehydrated. Water works along with fiber to help keep food moving through your gut and keeps the stool soft and easy to pass. Number six, headaches. Headaches are...
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2: Good afternoon. This afternoon, expect sunshine with a high near 100. Tonight, expect clear skies with a low near 85. Wednesday, expect sunshine with a high near 83. Wednesday night, look for clear skies with a low near 70. Thursday, expect sunshine with a high near 85. Get your weather every hour right here on Mind's Eye Radio, your virtual news stand.
3: In Belleville and Fairview Heights and Collinsville, it's sunny and 97 degrees.
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5: In the megacities, in the urban areas, is where the money and political power is concentrated to do centralized treatment, be that of drinking water or municipal wastewater. But in the rural areas, there is very little money and there's very little political clout. Currently, 1.7 billion people in the world lack access to clean, safe drinking water. So that's more than a quarter of the world's people.
4: If that sounds bad enough, experts predict that by the year 2025, one in three people on the planet won't have access to enough fresh water. Those people are likely to be located in poor rural areas. The challenge is to find solutions they find acceptable. Susan Murcott is collaborating with a group of Nepalese women to find a locally viable solution to their water problems. One option they tried was using the chemical known as alum to neutralize toxins found in water.
5: In year one, when we showed them the local alum that they could get in their marketplace and local jug that they could use and how to do a manual stirring, mixing, settling process, they looked at that and said, it's too much work. And we said, okay, we don't want to force anything on you. If you don't like that, we'll try something else. And then we showed them filtration.
4: We'll hear more about low-tech filtration in future programs. Please visit our website at voicesofinnovation.org. 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
2: Has Evan Schwarbach convinced you of the benefits of eating salad?
3: No, we don't talk about eating salad.
4: Different treatment from people in the gym. I would have people just walking up, you know, I would have just deadlifted 500 pounds or something. People are like, oh, it's so good that you're here.
2: Cain and Abel Fitness.
4: I wanted to make the big point that even if you use a cane, you're still able to do stuff. So I spell my cane and Abel as C-A-N-E and A-B-L-E. CainandAbelFitness.com. This is Evan Schwarbach, the blind strength coach from K&A Bull Fitness and recent winner of the Adaptive Strength World Championships. And this is Beat Baseball Tonight with Chad Dillon.
2: Welcome to Beat Baseball Tonight. Yours truly, Chad Dillon, here with you. I am solo tonight because El Presidente, the big noise, Richie Flores, is recovering from getting hit in the head and groin area repeatedly with a 2.5-pound bowling ball and calling it a sport. Go ball this weekend out there in the West Coast. So hopefully he'll be back with us next week after he's recovered from all of his injuries. But tonight I have two special guests with me to talk a little bit about some off-season training and some beatball-related workouts. I have two gentlemen from the Gateway Archers. I have the incomparable Mark Morris, the greatest player ever in beatball history. Right, Mark?
3: Absolutely.
2: Oh, I wanted to see where you're going to go with that. Good. Yeah, Mark Morris is here, leader of the Gateway Archers. And we have a new Gateway Archer from the 2025 season, Evan Schwarbach. Evan, how are you tonight?
4: I'm doing great. How about yourself?
2: Doing wonderful, my friend. We're going to start with Evan. Evan, you joined the Gateway Archers this past year, correct?
4: Yeah, I'm on board with them as their strength conditioning coach.
2: You are the strength and conditioning coach for the Gateway Archers. How on earth did that come about? How did you get connected with that team?
4: Yeah, so I've had a background in strength conditioning for a while. I've been a trainer for the Army, different sports teams, and then a personal trainer, rehab exercise specialist, professor, all this different stuff. One time wound up in St. Louis at blind sports camp with all the kids and everything. So I really love being able to help out with, you know, my company being Cain & Abel Fitness. I'm always trying to give back to the blind community and contribute and learn in all kinds of ways. And that was a good time to do that. They had as one of their sports that weekend, this was a couple of years ago, beat baseball. And then I took a swing or two. And then there were some questions asked about who is that guy that is got way too big of a beard to be one of the children at sports camp. We're going to see if he would maybe want to play for the Archers because he's got a cane and maybe he'll join up. So I started some conversations and then, I wound up being able to use my particular set of skills, if you will, in order to benefit the Archers.
2: So I heard Cain. I take it you are visually impaired. Tell us a little bit about that.
4: Yeah, so I have Leber's hereditary optic neuropathy. So I've been legally blind ever since November of 2014.
2: Okay, so a little vision, no vision. How does that work?
4: Yeah, just a little. I get blurs and everything, which allows me to still be able to, you know, within the right proximity and playing with what I got left in my peripherals, be able to help people with their form and stuff like that. But definitely no driving and definitely at a disadvantage when it comes to sports. But it allows me to engage with a lot of wonderful blind athletes out here.
2: All right. So it just occurred to me right now in this moment, Cain and Abel Fitness. Now, I thought this was some sort of, biblical reference, but I'm wondering if it, in fact, is in reference to a white cane. Help me out there. How do we come up with the name for the business? Am I delirious or what? Talk to me.
4: No. At least not this time. So there's a little story behind it. It's absolutely biblical. I wanted my faith to be and very big part of my mission. And then also I wanted a little bit of wordplay. Once I got my white cane, I started getting a lot of different treatment from people in the gym. I was at grad school at the time in Chicago. I would have people just walking up, you know, I would have just deadlifted 500 pounds or something. People are like, oh, it's so good that you're here. And I was like a gym mascot still. And I was like, these people think I'm very incapable, and it's just magical that I'm in this building that has weights in it. And so I wanted to make the big point that even if you use a cane, you're still able to do stuff. So I spell my cane able as C-A-N-E and A-B-L-E.
2: Nice. So I did pick up on that. Awesome. And I must say, I completely feel you. I am a member of the YMCA here near where I live. And every time I'm in there, someone always has to make themselves feel better by making some sort of positive comment in my direction about how well I can swim in a lane, use an elliptical, or work out on a machine. Like, it's a whole thing. So I definitely feel you there. Awesome. All right. Well, let's get into your first beat baseball practice then. So you had a couple swings at the camp and you were there and I'm sure Jason Frazier saw you and raced over to get all of your personal information and recruit you immediately to join the team. Tell me about your first practice with the Archers and meeting the man, the myth, the legend that is Mark Morris.
4: It was an absolute pleasure. I was very much just trying to be a fly on the wall. There was a speed and agility and quickness practice integrated at the beginning as well to really get people warmed up. And it was nice being back in the Midwest, and it was good and cold. It was in like the 40s. So I got to be in my t-shirt and shorts and be a freaking weirdo and appreciate the atmosphere of everybody trying to get after it. So again, I was being a fly on the wall, just trying to learn all I could that first practice. I don't even think I took any swings that time. I've only taken like four with Mike Curtis.
2: I've heard, believe me, we've all heard about how few swings you've taken with Mike Curtis. No, I'm playing. That's fine.
4: Oh yeah. I'm very minimalist. You know, I'm very much focused on getting everybody better. So it's really great being a part of that and understanding how we can kind of tweak how things are done or optimize things or what physical capacities need built up to be able to help people when it comes to practice, long tournaments, developing in the off season, different things like that.
2: Gotcha. And you met Mark at this first practice?
4: Yep.
2: Did they tell you he was the best player in beat baseball when you met him?
4: I just figured that out for myself.
2: You just figured it out for yourself. I got you. Okay. Fair enough. All right. So you met the team. Now I know when you were recruited, I know a little bit about you. When you were recruited to play. So kind of talk a little bit about how you kind of work your way more into that strength and conditioning role versus being an actual player.
4: I am stubborn and I'm competitive. I want to win and I want to put myself in the position to do as good a job as possible for the team, whatever team I would be a part of. And you know, in any space, currently I'm competing in strongman. So, lifting boulders and pulling trucks doesn't exactly get you, in the right shape to be able to play beat baseball, and do a really good job of that. So I know that if I'm going to do something, I'm going to do it full bore. And I really can't be pulled in two different directions right now with my competitive stuff, but I feel very strongly and it's been working well with the guys I've been working with to be more on the strength conditioning side, to be able to take that step back. I don't need to take anybody's spot. And that would be my mindset if I was playing. And instead I just get to help make the whole roster better.
2: Man, I love it. Makes sense. I didn't want to sit on the bench for the Archers either. So we have that in common. Good work.
4: I love sitting on the bench for the Archers and I get to talk and hang out and everything. I don't have to go out and get all sweaty. It's just fantastic.
2: I didn't pre-plan that joke. You just set me up. All right. Mark Morris, talk to me about, you know, meeting Evan and talk a little bit about kind of from your perspective, at least from the beginning. We'll get into kind of what's transpired since, but talk to me about, you know, Evan kind of coming on and kind of your thoughts about a new member of the team and kind of what you felt initially when he showed up with it. Cause he's kind of an impressive looking dude. Like, you can tell this guy's strong.
3: Yeah, for sure. So the first time that I met Evan, it was
4: either or not. So it's almost like people doing leg days wrong for this purpose. So tweak some things and guys are definitely getting some wonderful improvements that are then going to be able to transfer over to the field. And we already noticed some big differences even within last season.
2: Well, I want to talk a little bit about that. So Mark, how quickly did you buy in? Like were you like calling Evan immediately, like, hey bro, like hook me up, like, hey, tell me about how you kind of bought into this process. And we haven't talked about kind of your success, but that's what we're going to get to here. Is talk to me about like when you went from, okay, this guy's a beast and he's going to, you know, potentially play for us, to like, this guy's going to help me be more of a beast. Like, how, talk about that a little bit.
3: Definitely. So, I mean, honestly, I think it was pretty immediate. You know, just having had conversations with Evan at that point, and just kind of picking his brain and, you know, figuring out what his experience was and, you know, his basis of knowledge and whatnot, like, that pretty much told me all I need to know. Like, I can pretty well tell, like, if somebody's, you know, bullshitting me. If they don't really know what they're talking about and they're just, you know, fluffing me up and stuff. And I could tell, like, from the jump, like, this dude knows his stuff. Like, you know, like he said, he's been a professor. He's trained with the, you know, he's trained military, he's trained other sports teams. So, you know, not to mention, you know, he's been a finalist in strongman before, obviously winning it this year. So, you know, like I said, I knew that he knew what he was talking about from the jump and was excited to kind of jump on board and start training with him. And I think I was one of, if not the first people on the Arches to train with him or start training with him. I was kind of like the guinea pig.
2: Okay. That makes sense. So tell me how you felt it helped you this season. And then obviously leading up to your Facebook post, I think it was about a month ago, you put on 15 pounds of solid muscle. So kind of talk about that, but how you got to that and kind of just the overall effects on your body and during the World Series and at your tournaments, kind of, you know, talk about what it did for you this season.
3: For sure. So I think what I'll lead with is, like, you know, most important thing when it comes to like training, especially strength training and conditioning and things like that. Like, I think the most important thing is consistency. And the biggest thing for me last year was I wasn't able to be as consistent with my training as I would have liked to, just due to, you know, different factors changing in my life. And like you said, like, you know, there were times when I was able to, you know, use my gym equipment, or there was times when I wasn't able to, you know, get to the gym as often as I wanted to, or, you know, there was sickness, because I've got three kids. So, you know, sickness is always going around my house, which just kind of messes up schedules and routines and things. And then, you know, I guess for me, it was also an overall just kind of figuring out how to adjust my diet to properly accompany the training that I was doing. So, all in all, like I don't know, 65-70% consistency, for my training throughout the off season and throughout the season last year. But even with that, like, I saw significant improvement in my play. I think that I would say that this year I hit the ball harder than I've ever hit it before. I was pretty consistently running about the same speed to the bases throughout all tournaments, including the World Series. I don't think there was too much of a drop off even by the end of the week. So, and obviously, like, this was my best season in my entire career. You know, I was able to achieve pretty much MVP at every single tournament this year. And that's in no small part. And thanks to Evan in the training that he was giving me and coaching me through.
2: So Evan, Mark says he was 65-75% effective. What's your take on his effectiveness in following your training plan?
4: Like you said, he had an awful lot going on. And I do try to make sure that I'm very accommodating with where people are in their lives. But the thing you don't have to question with Mark is if it's workout time, if he's going to work hard or not. So he's been very diligent about sending me videos, sending me feedback, and all that stuff. So we're able to really keep things flowing the right direction at all times.
2: Talk a little bit about kind of the training methodology or how you have to adjust it for visually impaired folks. Like, talk about how you specifically can take, you know, a training regimen and cater that to a blind or visually impaired person.
4: Yeah. So, I'll try to keep it very brief. I literally travel around, doing this talk for like hours, at different conferences. So basically it's making it's simple yet effective still, and make it make sense. I've had multiple people from around the country who train with me remotely, and they're like, my old personal trainer would have me do these three exercises in a row, but they were all in different parts of the gym, blah, blah, blah. And it's like, then why wouldn't we just do one thing well and then move on to number two and then to number three? Why do they have to be in like a giant set? Like, that doesn't save time, especially with people who are blind or visually impaired. And then also, I'm very big on tactile sensations. So obviously we can't look in the mirror, which a lot of times is actually a beneficial thing. A lot of people screw up their form by looking at themselves in the mirror, especially on something like, think like a deadlift or a squat. That can actually mess up a lot of positioning because of how people crane their necks and all kinds of junk. But with the blind, we need to focus on what sensations we're getting. And then it's a very different coaching and cueing style. So I'm able to then tell people what they're hoping to feel, whether it be from an outside force. So I call that extrinsic tactile, or internally feel the right tension in muscles. If the arch of your foot is flexing, things like that. And then that's your intrinsic tactile. And then we transfer that into an audible cue. So we're able to build that consistency of reminding people to hit the right positions. So there's a lot of intricacy to it, but it's a lot of fun.
2: Nice. Nice. That all makes complete sense. I love that. Not having to move my way through the gym to go to some other machine. That was my favorite part of what you just said. So, yeah, cause that's not my favorite part of being at the gym. So,
4: yeah, it's perfect. All about do one thing well, move on. Yeah. Or if we're on a circuit, have it make sense. My wife is currently on crutches cause she had hip surgery. So if we're going to have her doing like two exercises back to back to just kind of save time, it's got to make sense. It's got to be like an incline bench press with dumbbells and then turn over and do chest supported rows or something where you're in the same space and you're never having to accidentally go sit on a stranger's lap or something, hoping that the machine's open. It really simplifies the training process for us blind people. And then also makes it less stressful. A big part of training people with visual impairments is it's very overwhelming to us as is. You know, you're waiting for the next person to get in your way or tell you you're the most inspirational thing ever. And the more we can kind of take those stressors out and let exercise be the stress, the better results we're going to get.
2: Yeah. I recently added swimming to my off season regimen, and just for the shoulder work and just the overall benefits of, you know, and the low impact, cause I'm getting up there in age, as everyone likes to remind me at all times.
4: Well, you get used to all that sweat at the World Series as well. You know,
2: getting to a lane and then finding out if it's actually open or not, if I'm going to crawl into a lane with two other people who are already in the lane, like that's, it's all overwhelming and it's in bad light for me. I have RP. So it's shadows and this and that. And so, it's all an experience, right? Like we have that extra thing at being at the gym of just like our self-awareness and our situational awareness of not stabbing ourselves in the face with some sort of gym equipment. So, yeah. Okay. So with Mark is, well, let's say, I don't know, you said he's completed many phases, but for the purpose of this talk, let's say he's completed phase one in 2025 and MVP'd all the tournaments. Not quite all the goals reached because he doesn't have a new ring yet, but and you guys both answer this, what is phase two? What's this off season look like for Mark in preparation for 2026?
3: So I'll start the answer on that one. So my goal going into this season was the weight gain. So my playing weight last year at the World Series was 150.
2: 150 pounds? And
3: yeah.
2: No, stop it. Aren't you as tall as I am? You're like 6 foot tall.
3: I'm like 5'11", 5'10".
2: Okay.
3: Yeah.
2: 150, bro? Really?
3: Yeah.
2: Wow. I had no idea. I'd have picked you like buck 85, buck 75.
3: Oh my God. No, never.
2: All right.
3: Okay. But then, so after the series, I got on the scale and I was like 147, 140, 145 on a bad day, 147 on a good day. So I was like, all right, Evan, so like next year I want to take my power to the next level. And I think one thing that would really help me would be to actually put on some weight. So the number one focus going into this season, going into this off season, was, you know, healthy weight gain. So, you know, not graduating to the dad bod, but actually, you know, putting on some solid muscle, some good healthy weight, focusing on a really solid diet, things like that. You know, my secondary focus was increasing my power. So just becoming a more explosive athlete, and really focusing on becoming more explosive from the ground up, which is obviously most important for baseball. And then finally, this one is just kind of a funny one, but I also told him, like, I also want to work on, you know, my actual, like, physical aesthetics. So, you know, some of the things that we were doing didn't necessarily lend to, you know, being able to outwardly notice that I had been, you know, gaining weight or getting stronger, things like that. So I was like, all right, so I want to focus on, you know, bigger biceps, bigger shoulders, you know, things that people can actually notice. Which at this point, like, we're only in December. What is this? Five months since July, I guess. Mm-hmm. And I mean, the changes have already been noticed already, and this is just December. So
2: nice. Evan, what do you got?
4: Yeah. Essentially the body transformation was my goal for Mark this off season, but also making sure that transfers onto the field. And I know we've had some good indicators as of late that things are transferring, and it's going to lead to some really good output. So we know we're on the right track, and kind of have the ebb and flow of these different phases that the rest of the archers are on as well, that are then going to build upon each other and lead to a higher peak.
2: You hear that, folks? Mark Morris, the best player in beat baseball, is getting even better. That's insane. Well, that's awesome. Well, Evan, we've talked a lot about Mark. We've talked a little bit about you, but this whole season, while you were doing the strength and conditioning coaching for the archers, you were also preparing for a competition of your own. Why don't you tell us a little bit about becoming the world's strongest disabled man?
4: Sure. So I've been competing in strongman for a while. And for those that don't know what the heck that is, it's where you got, like, people lifting logs and stones and pulling trucks and heavy deadlifts and all that stuff. So I was at the World Championships last year, and that was in England, and I fell short.
2: In a situation with non-disabled competitors?
4: Nope, this was for all kinds of people, all kinds of different disabilities. Okay. So there was, you know, people in wheelchairs and people with one functioning arm, different things like that. So there's these different subcategories. Gotcha. So I was able to win in my subcategory. Sadly, there was no visually impaired people beside me this year. We had like four or five on the world stage last year. But mm-hmm. after how much things have gotten some attention on social media and everything after Worlds, I think we're going to have a couple more people knowing that they can compete next year, which is really exciting. So it's going to help grow the sport.
2: Mark, what do you think, bro? Is this your next thing?
3: Not likely.
2: Come on, man. You started, you put the 15 on. You've climbed almost all the mountains in beatball. It might be time for a new mountain, man. I don't know.
3: Are you trying to kick me out of the sport?
2: No, sir. No, not at all. I would never.
4: Well, I think Mark still got stuff to accomplish here. I still got stuff to accomplish in mine. And there's a 100-pound weight disparity between the two of us. Again, we're built for our jobs. More pounds. Yeah, we're built for what we train for.
2: All right. So let's talk a little bit about Cain and Abel Fitness. And you know, I know, Evan, I've talked to you a little bit about maybe working with the Lookouts or me personally. Talk a little bit, like, you know, is this something you're willing to offer? Obviously, folks, you know, you got to put food on the table. So this nothing here is free. But if folks want to reach out to you for their own training plan, so they can try and be like Mark Morris, and I do mean try, you know, is that an option for folks? Do you want to talk a little bit about that?
4: Yeah, absolutely. So I mentioned earlier that I do conference speaking engagements. I also do fitness seminars for people with visual impairments. But on the more one-on-one side or more personalized side, I do also have remote online coaching where you get weekly updates, basically the same system that Mark is running through. And I do keep that very cheap because I'm very understanding that we with disabilities, there's a pay gap. I try to be very accommodating to that, and I'm not scared to work extra. So we can do that and I don't have to charge an arm and a leg. So there's that. And then also I can do the same deal like I've been doing with the Archers where I write an entire group workouts. People are able to have access to me through WhatsApp and everything. And then we're able to talk through different questions and stuff like that and have everybody on the same page rolling in the right direction. So there's those two kind of options. People can check out my website, canyonablefitness.com, if they want to check out the personalized coaching. Otherwise, you know, if they got any questions or any teams have any questions, you can always reach out to canablefitness@gmail.com. I would also encourage people to, if you know you want to learn a little bit more, hopefully get some helpful tips and tricks when it comes to just living a healthier lifestyle. And maybe it's for somebody who is an athlete in sport or somebody with a visual impairment who is just, you know, trying to be able to get off the couch. We have a ton of other stuff available on our website through articles. We have a ton of YouTube videos, and we have all that like short form stuff on Instagram and TikTok as well.
2: So that's CANEA and Able Fitness, correct?
4: Yep.
2: So make sure we spell it right.
4: CANE and ABLE.
2: Yeah. Gotcha. Well, that's awesome, man. Well, I hope that some folks listen to this and reach out and take advantage. We've got a lot of great players out there. You know, there's kind of, in my opinion, there's probably more than two, but there's really two kind of players. There's players like Mark Morris who work at this every year. And we've got a few of those, but we've got more folks who do a lot of other stuff or don't really focus on it until it's time, right? Until like all of a sudden it's May or June, you're like, I probably should have been eating right and working out. So, you know, as I've said before, you know, being good at beat baseball or being good at anything is year round. There's no days off. You know, there's no such thing as an off season. And if folks want to reach out to Evan and have some success like Mark has been able to have, I sure hope they do that. Well, gentlemen, what else can we talk about? Anything else for the good of the cause? Evan, Mark, what else you guys want to tell the folks? It's December. It's about 2 weeks away for Christmas. We're about as far away from beat baseball as we possibly can be. Anything else for the good of the group?
4: Well, I think a big thing is that no matter how hard we try, not all of us are going to be Mark Morris. You know, there can only be one kind of thing. But anybody at any level just trying to get better would be, you know, a benefit to them. So hopefully they're taking those steps. But then also, if we think about, you know, just being fitter outright, that's a big thing that I've seen in the beat baseball community. If somebody is just in pretty good shape, because they're taking care of all these other things and not necessarily specializing in beat baseball, but just putting in the diligence in order to live just a happier, healthier life off the field, then that's going to transfer to, you know, less injuries, less issues, and better performance on the field too. So my hope is that, you know, even if they're not as obsessed with the sport as some of us are, that at least they're going to, you know, garner a lot of benefits and not necessarily get hurt by partaking in this really cool sport too.
2: For sure. That kind of reminds me, Justin, who was on the team last year, introduced us to the book Atomic Habits. And that's a great kind of analogy there. It's just, yeah, we all can't be Mark Morris. Believe me, I know. But if we all work to be better at whatever it is that we're choosing to do, then you know, we're all going to be better off. So, Mark, James, what do you got for everybody? Oh, go ahead, Evan. Sorry.
4: So James Clear knows this stuff. It's a great book.
2: Yeah, for sure. Mark, what do you got for everybody?
3: I mean, honestly, I was honestly just going to second that. I mean, even in my life, you know, beat ball is great, but it's a small blip on the radar, a small piece of my life that, you know, I highly enjoy. But, you know, most importantly, I just want to make sure that I am, you know, in good shape, you know, am physically fit, and healthy and consuming things that are going to benefit my body long term, as opposed to things that are going to cause them to break down before their time. So, you know, I think that is, I would say even for beat baseball players, I mean, I think more than just considering to train to be a better beat ball beat ball player, it is most important to just, you know, kind of step back and think about, would this training potentially, you know, make my life better in some way, you know, from a fitness standpoint or from a health standpoint. So definitely agree with what Evan was saying there.
4: Well, and you make a good point, Mark, because also you reminded me that you doing this, there's so many of your videos where I hear your kids in the background as well. And if anybody doesn't know, the Morris kids are freaking hilarious. So you hear them in the background and you know they are watching their father put in the work and live a healthier lifestyle and eat slightly differently because it aligns with his goals. So him doing this is setting a really good example for the next generation that I think is incredibly invaluable as well.
2: Don't tell the other two, but Summer's my favorite. All right. I have one final question for you, Mark Morris. Has Evan Schwarbach convinced you of the benefits of eating salad?
3: No. Oh, ah. We don't talk about eating salad.
2: Evan, a couple of years ago, I was sharing my my protein powder and my protein mix or whatever, my protein shake mix, and Mark was like, "Why do you put spinach in your protein? I don't want to put spinach in." It was just, we had a whole conversation about spinach and protein shakes. It was pretty funny.
4: Yeah, it's just sneaky potassium.
2: Awesome. Well, gentlemen, I want to thank you so much for the time tonight. I appreciate everything that you guys shared and what you're doing. Evan, for Mark and for any folks or the Gateway Archers and anybody who decides to reach out to you. And Mark, congratulations on your success and the gains that you're having. And I'm really looking forward to seeing, you know, all your success off the field, you know, correlate to success on the field. So, gentlemen, thanks again. And thanks, everybody, for listening to Beat Baseball Tonight with Chad Dillon.
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5: Here in another edition of Ear to Ear, and today we're going to do a special interview here in Mind's Eye. Kind of got to spotlight one of our listeners, audio description patrons, and maybe one day we'll get her out there to play some beatball too. That voice that you're going to hear in another line doing this interview with me today is Erica Wolf. She's new to the St. Louis area, and I mean, she's been here for a little bit, but we'll kind of talk about that too during this portion. But Erica, pleasure having you on the show today.
6: Thank you so much, Mr. Jason Frazier. I really appreciate being here today.
5: Very happy to have you on and very happy to talk to you about this interview. But, you know, before we get to talking about more about your story, I kind of want to get your feedback because we were both at the night at Janis Joplin experience at Stiefel Theater a couple nights ago. Just what were your thoughts on the show?
6: I thoroughly enjoyed being there. And thanks so much for asking. I am so glad I attended the performance. All the performance were very very talented to a large degree, and it was so entertaining, and I know the audience really became very involved and enthused. A lot of people shouted out throughout the performances. It was just phenomenal. The performances couldn't have been any better than what they were. I mean, they just were outstanding, and I was glad to be part of the crowd.
5: And, you know, part of that crowd, too, and part of the things we do at Stiefel is with the audio description service. And how did the AD kind of add to? I know it's different for each show, but how did the AD kind of add to that performance?
6: Well, I got to tell you, the only thing that the audio description may have been lacking a little bit to some degree was it was a little bit hard to hear the describer at times just because of the loudness of the music. Mm-hmm. The music kind of stifled what the describer was trying to say or describe. And I think the describer may have had that microphone just a little bit too close as far as enunciating what was happening. But she was very descriptive. At times, I mean, when I was able to hear the audio description, and it makes such a difference having it there in place for so many viewers or spectators such as myself, because it really adds to performances at large in the respect that those that aren't able to see what's happening, the non-visual elements that are being described by the describer really plays a role, has an effect, a really great effect on adding so much more to the overall show, what's being captivated on stage.
5: I know that Janis Joplin, it was loud because I was out in the hallway for a large part, you know, hanging out, you know, AD equipment or doing other things. And man, as soon as someone opened a door, like it just overtook that music. The music was, it was great, but man, you could definitely, they made sure you could hear every note.
6: Yes, they sure did. And I had my guide dog, Barbara, right there at my side. And she was really mesmerized by what was happening. I could tell she was sitting up nicely, very properly, and taking it all in. I could tell just by how she tilted her head and was just really taking in the music. She's a pretty musical dog as it is. Anytime I play music at home, she seems to really like it.
5: Was that her first concert?
6: It sure was. Come to think of it, I haven't been with her very long, and so it was.
5: That's a cool, that was a pretty cool moment for her too, and I guess you as well. But you know, kind of talking about, because you said we kind of touched on this before we got into this, just you're kind of new to the area, but just tell me a little bit about when did you first, or what was your diagnosis for vision loss?
6: Okay, I was diagnosed at a very young age, at age 11. I was diagnosed with a retinal degenerative eye condition. And it's known as retinitis pigmentosa, and it's become better known over time throughout the years since I've been dealing with it or coping with blindness or getting accustomed to the effects of blindness, having to learn adaptive skills, learning new environments, getting acclimated to new places, getting in and out of different areas with my guide dog. Before having a guide dog, I used a cane, a mobility cane, which a lot of blind individuals do use today. In fact, they're about to have white cane walk to recognize all those whom are visually impaired / blind, to get noticeable or recognizable to motorists, just so they have a better awareness that they are to, you know, stop at different intersections and allow the blind individual, the blind pedestrian, to have the right of way and to be able to navigate the streets like they need to do on a regular basis. So it really creates a lot more awareness, having a dog and being able to traverse the city with her, whether it's taking a bus or, no, I haven't taken the Metrolink yet. As of yet, I'm needing to do that at some point, but I have taken the buses to a small degree, and I do use paratransit as far as my main mode of getting around, and I do a lot of walking with my guide dog.
5: And you know, kind of what's different, and I want to ask you kind of, if you remember going back to that time period, what were the things what was going through your head when you originally got the diagnosis?
6: Well, since I was such a young child at the time, it was more or less really frightening for my parents, more than I, only because at that point in time, they didn't really have any familiarity with anyone blind. My dad had worked with a blind man as a stockbroker way back, and he knew him as far as anyone in the workplace or having any kind of connection with anyone that had anything relating to what I was being diagnosed with at such a young age. They were flabbergasted and completely surprised by the diagnosis. And like I said, me being so young as I was, really only being a kid, I didn't have any real good inkling of what the diagnosis was to bring years later. I mean, I never really thought I was going to go blind. I mean, that's not something I ever really envisioned myself as being years later.
5: Mm-hmm. And then so and I guess then when, you know, that portion, you know, when you eventually did lose your vision, and like I said, I know you're originally from the Nebraska area. What kind of brought you to St. Louis, and what were some of the things that you had to get, you know, people always talk about when they move from one side of the country, they move from town to town or move somewhere. But what were some of the more difficult things when you did move from Nebraska to St. Louis from an accessibility standpoint?
6: Well, the accessibility standpoint, I must say, it was a lot to take in. St. Louis is a pretty big place, a pretty big city, and it does take some time just to get familiar with where things are. But I was able to really take it in stride due to my reliance on my guide dog, really, to tell you the truth. And, of course, I've worked with Society for the Blind to a large degree and rehab services for the blind. Those are some really good resources to tap into, especially when you're new to a place. And so they offered me some orientation and mobility assistance where specialists came out and worked with me one-on-one and helped me navigate different routes that I was interested in learning. So that helped to a large degree. And then I was already taking paratransit prior to moving here. So I was able to get that transferred pretty easily. Luckily, as it was, it didn't take too long to really have that put in place. So that was of a great advantage. But I did have to wait to get the O&M for some length of time. It was probably about a good 9 months. So what I did in the interim was I pretty much just kind of tried to rely on some friends I knew here and had made pretty quickly, as luck had it. So they were really able to offer me a lot of assistance, kind of showing me my home area and how to get to the grocery store and that sort of thing, and making me a few meals, being kind enough to do that. So I was really able to adjust pretty easily, pretty quickly in the grand scheme of things. Sorry, I'm kind of losing my voice a little bit. But yes,
5: it's that time of year, the allergy season.
6: It sure is. Those allergies are kicking in, I got to tell you. Even with my guide dog and my retired guide, I need to mention her too real quickly if I could. She's from Guide Dogs for the Blind, which is a fabulous 501c3 nonprofit organization that basically just accepts private donations from just all areas of the country. They're actually the leading guide dog school in North America. Wow. Oh, yes, and there's quite a waiting list to get in nowadays. I've had guide dogs in the past, and like I mentioned, I have a retired guide. Her name's Chandra, and she's beautiful. They're just beautiful, both of them, Barbara and Chandra. I can't say enough good things about them. I mean, I've really grown very close to each one, and I have a great partnership and such a great deal of respect for them both.
5: That's so cool. You know, kind of, I know you're guide dogs, but they also become your best buddy, too.
6: Absolutely. I mean, they're a friend, they're a family member, they're your eyes, they're everything, pretty much.
5: And, you know, I know we've been working with you here at Mind's Eye, especially with the audio description side of things. Just what was the first show you saw under the audio description umbrella here in St. Louis? Do you remember that?
6: I believe it was the show at the Muni when I first arrived, and that was just spectacular. I think it was a view, and I went over there, and it was audio described. It was just lovely. The narrator, the describer, I think her name was Elaine something or other. I don't know if she's still a describer. But
5: yeah, but Elaine was.
6: Yeah, she was outstanding. Thank you, Elaine, if you're listening out there. I really appreciate all that you do and all the audio describers giving, making the commitment to give of your time the way you do, and to just really enhance different shows and performances, theater in all forms.
5: And, you know, you can, because I know you've been through a lot of, you know, audio description. What is one thing, you know, as a scene or a particular thing that you can kind of tell someone who maybe who has, you know, someone in the sighted community or someone who's not familiar with audio description, why is it so important for audio description to be available?
6: Well, simply said, I would really like to tell you the main thing is you can kind of keep up with your visual, those that are right at your side, your visual counterparts. They can see, obviously, at first glance what's happening on the screen. They don't have to take time away from what they're trying to observe, what they're taking in through their visual senses. They don't really have to, you know, steer away from what they're doing, and you can independently watch the film. If you're at a movie theater or you're taking in a live performance like I have at the Muni or even the other night at Janis Joplin, I don't have to interfere with what anyone else is doing. I can simply enjoy the whole show myself and know exactly what's happening at the time that everyone else is. So there's no delay, and it's absolutely spectacular. I'm a strong proponent of the Audio Description Project, and I'm so glad to be part of the American Council of the Blind that really supports audio description and all that it brings to blind viewers.
5: And, you know, just being here in St. Louis and, you know, like you said, coming to a new area, there's so many new things you want to do. And just I always, because I tell people outside of, like, you know, St. Louis prides itself on being a rich community when it comes to arts and cultural events. And you want those to be accessible for everybody. Just how important is it for you to, you know, come to a new community and still feel that connection to be a part of these events with audio description?
6: It's absolutely vital to be part of the community, to really be in step with everyone else that's here. I know a lot of people that are residents of St. Louis. They've lived here all their lives, and I've had a number of people share their stories with me, and it's just been incredible, the things that are offered here, all the different entertainment opportunities that the city offers so many people at large of all ages. It's just incredible. I really love that about St. Louis, that it's so inviting. Everybody is so kind and really personable. It's just been really rewarding living here. And I really felt that it would be a great improvement from where I was living. And it sure has. It's brought like a lot of moments I won't forget.
5: I'm definitely glad to hear that. I know, like you said, you know, being from going to Evita with, to the Janis Joplin show, I know we always talk about you as one of our favorite AD patrons, but also you do help us out within our ACAC side too, of our Arts and Cultural Accessibility Cooperative as well.
6: Yes. In fact, I know there was an event at the Botanical Gardens that there was going to be a panel there, and I know some speakers came in, and I had to end up missing the event, much to my chagrin. My transportation there was a little bit of a fluke within their system, so rides really weren't being offered that day to get around easily. So

0: Here's your Southern Illinois weather forecast.
1: Good evening. This evening, expect clear skies. Tonight, look for clear skies with a low near 83. Wednesday, expect sunshine with a high near 84. Wednesday night, look for clear skies with a low near 71. Thursday, expect sunshine with a high near 84. Get your weather every hour right here on Mind's Eye Radio, your virtual newsstand.
2: In Belleville and Fairview Heights and Collinsville, it's sunny and 97 degrees.
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4: 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You want just enough water inside the dropper so that when you place it inside the bottle, it floats with just a little of the squeeze bulb out of the water. Once you have the eyedropper floating at the top of the bottle, put the cap on tight. 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Stop squeezing it and it rises up again. With a little practice, you can even make it hover midway. Can you figure out why the Cartesian diver goes up and down when you squeeze the sides of the bottle? For the answer, tune in next time.
5: What about my joke?
4: For the answer and Don's joke about Descartes, tune in next time. This moment of science came from Indiana University with underwriting from the Office of the Vice President for Research.
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4: And I'm Yael Cassander.

0: 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Here are Mind's Eye's audio description events for the week of March 23rd. On Sunday, March 23rd, the Albion Theater presents The Beauty Queen of Linane at the Kranzberg Arts Center. 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
1: 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Philippe Cousteau, president of Earth Echo International, explains.
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2: There's nowhere else that scientists can go and saturate dive and permanently stay underwater for extended periods of time to conduct extended research.
1: I'm Marilyn Cooley. 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
4: 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The case manager also helps patients with nutrition management, for example, by showing them how to consume less salt. Terry Motley is the program's executive director.
5: That case manager can be their voice with the physician and facilitate not only the physician's treatment, but the patient being compliant as well.
4: The Dr. CHIP program is supported by the National Heart, Lung, and Blood Institute. On the Health Beat, I'm Adrienne Felton.

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2: 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Thomas Reed, host and producer of this here podcast. Sheesh. If you've been here for a while, you know sometimes something about audio description gets on my last nerve, and I choose to speak on it. Well, that hasn't necessarily changed. There's a lot.